popular with mountaineers and Hindu and Buddhist pilgrims. Social media giant Meta has agreed to pay up to $18 billion over claims Facebook and Instagram are harmful to children. The case was brought by a number of U.S. states and territories. Meta also says it will implement a host of changes, including time limits and nighttime blocks. However, it denied any wrongdoing as part of the settlement.

0: Iceland is an island in the middle of the North Atlantic, and its 400,000 people are now deciding where their future should lie. On Saturday, voters will say yes or no to restarting membership talks with the European Union. The polls show that Icelanders are split down the middle. The prime minister says a yes vote would keep the country's options open.
1: It's impossible to say how this will go. It is close, yes, but, you know, talks when it comes to international affairs have always been a bit dividing.
0: Also coming up on the day, a gold helmet and crown jewels. Europol says cultural treasures are a lucrative target for thieves and that their tactics are becoming more violent. Tonight, the message for museums: be vigilant and beware.

0: I'm Brent Goff in Berlin. To our viewers watching on PBS in the United States, streaming on YouTube, and to all of you around the world, welcome. We begin the day in Iceland. It's a country of fewer than 400,000 people with no standing army, sitting astride one of the most strategically important stretches of ocean on Earth. Take a look to its west, Greenland, and Donald Trump's threats to take control of it. To its north, an Arctic increasingly contested by Russia, China, and NATO. And in the Atlantic itself, the AMOC, that's the ocean current system, whose possible collapse Iceland is now treating as a potential existential threat to national security. Now, against that backdrop, Icelanders will vote on Saturday on what looks like a simple question: should their government reopen negotiations to join the European Union? It is not a vote to join, but it could begin a process that eventually puts Iceland inside the EU. And right now, the polls suggest that the country is almost perfectly divided down the middle. And joining me now is Katgrimur Olsen. He's an economist and a former journalist, and he is the founder and director of European Currents. That's an independent think tank that examines Iceland's relationship with the EU. Katgrimur, it's good to have you with us. I mean, before we talk about geopolitics, I just want to ask you, where do you stand? Do you want Iceland ultimately joining the European Union?
1: No, and I think that's a premature question as well. And one of the reasons why we're having this sort of double referendum setup as well. So that's not the question we're asking this time. But obviously, you're mentioning geopolitics. Mm-hmm. That's one of the main things that are part of this debate. Mm-hmm. But it also goes well further back historically, and also more domestic issues than only the geopolitical aspect of it.
0: Well, as you say, this vote that's taking place on Saturday, it's only about reopening negotiations. And as I understand it with the polls, Iceland is split almost exactly down the middle. Why is even talking to Brussels, why is it so divisive in Iceland?
1: Yeah, I mean, it goes along, it has its long history, right? We applied for EU membership following the financial crisis of 2008. That was in a very different scenario than we have today. We were in capital controls, the banking system had collapsed, and the EU membership was seen as a solution to the economic challenges at the time. The opinions are, however, quite similar. People have very different thoughts on whether Iceland should join the EU and become a full member, or if the current setup, our current integration with the EU, with the EEA membership and as part of the single market, mm-hmm. is sufficient, and Iceland is better off in that sense.
0: You know, for years, Iceland has occupied an extraordinary middle ground. You've had access to Europe's single market without EU membership, NATO protection without having your own standing army, and you get to control your own currency and your own fisheries. Is that model, is it still sustainable in the world of 2026?
1: It's a big question, and this is the uncertainty we are discussing ahead of this referendum, partly. Each have their own opinion. In a stable world, the answer would be, yes, this is well sufficient, but if anything changes in terms of international relations, EU is seen as an option that could be better to stand within than mm-hmm. on the outside. But as you said, we are already more integrated with the EU than other candidate countries. Mm-hmm. The EEA agreement traces back over 30 years. So we are comparing the status quo to the EU, full EU membership. And you mentioned as well that there are big topics there mm-hmm. where people's opinions are very different, and there is uncertainty how exactly fisheries, for mm-hmm. example, but agriculture as well, would look like and thrive within the common European policies.
0: Mm-hmm. I want to get to fisheries in just a moment, but I want to stick with, for a moment, what's been happening to your West, and that is U.S. President Donald Trump. You are aware of this, as we are, you know, threatening to take over Greenland. How much has Trump changed the debate in your country?
1: I think the short answer is less than you would think, looking at this referendum, than it looks like, less than you would think. Of course, it didn't go unnoticed when Trump mentioned Iceland four times in Davos earlier this year, mm-hmm. nor did it go unnoticed the whole Greenland episode, that it mattered for Denmark to be part of EU and so forth. But in terms of the debate on whether to continue the accession talks with the EU, doesn't seem to be, it's not at the top of the agenda, mm-hmm. And it's not on top of people's mind. And as you mentioned, there are other agreements, a relationship that are in place. We can, and as every country should probably consider and wait how they can evolve mm-hmm. moving forward. But that's also a difficult conversation, and it requires some scenario analysis. And I think that's why much of the debate today, ahead of the referendum, is on the very same topics that we discussed 15 years ago.
0: Mm-hmm. You know, I want to pull up a map here that shows where Iceland is exactly on the globe. Iceland sits in what is known as the Gjúk Gap, which is comprised of Greenland, Iceland, the United Kingdom. It's the gateway between the Arctic and the North Atlantic. NATO recently described Iceland as its eyes and ears in the north. Does it have more strategic leverage today than Icelanders themselves perhaps realize?
1: That may very well be true. And obviously, and as we know, the focus on the Arctic has both increased and it has changed mm-hmm. quite swiftly. The EU is coping with that, NATO as well, and Iceland is, in every sense, a partner, and of course, simply a peaceful nation that without an army even. But we have these strong ties, historic ties with the Americans, a bilateral defense agreement that's been in place since 1951, a founding member of NATO. So to wait these options and evaluate what will happen in the future in relation to joining the EU or not, I think it's a very big thing. And mm-hmm. that's why it's a component, it's part of the discussion, mm-hmm. but it weighs less than you would think.
0: And is there realistically a deal on fisheries that Brussels could offer and that Icelanders would actually accept?
1: For 50% of the nation, according to the polls, the answer is no. And the answer is that we should keep our sovereignty and control, including...

0: when it comes to fisheries. But for others, the answer is yes, and that it could be something that could be solved at the negotiation table with the EU. That has been the signaling from EU commissioners that there is some room for discussions, more so than before, including because of the geopolitical changes or unrest, however we phrase that, the current world. So that's something that can't be determined without discussions, I'm sure. But how realistic that is, I think it not only matters on, of course, the what the EU commissioners say, or the goodwill of European countries wanting to have Iceland join, but also their interest. And if they're conflicting, this can be a difficult discussion and negotiation.
1: Let me ask you before we run out of time. You told Radio Free Europe, Radio Liberty, that this referendum is a sort of a test of whether the EU is attractive enough for wealthy Northern European countries that have chosen to stay outside. But I have to wonder, when Icelanders, when they cast their ballots on Saturday, are they really voting about the European Union or about whether a small country sitting between North America and Europe can still afford to sit between them?
0: You would need to go into each person's voters' minds to because people are weighting these things just simply very differently. I think that that's sort of what you described and what I've said earlier is the EU perspective. It's something that they can see as at least a small win. Of course, nothing dramatic. It's only a referendum about continuing the accession talks, but the laws would also mean something as well. So in that sense, it's sort of testing the appeal of EU membership for the wealthier states that are outside of it.
1: Do you have a prediction for Saturday how the referendum's going to end?
0: There's a 50% chance of any prediction at this moment wrong, and I'd be wise not to.
1: Okay, very diplomatic there. Hallgrímur Oddsson of the European Currents Think Tank in Iceland, we appreciate you taking the time to talk with us. We'll be watching to see what happens on Saturday. Rescuers in Nepal and Tibet are racing to find survivors after a devastating flash flood tore through communities. Authorities say more than 900 people are missing and more than 380 people have been confirmed dead in Nepal. The U.S. Geological Survey says the disaster was triggered by a glacial collapse, and experts warn that further flooding remains a risk.
2: Entire neighborhoods in Devigat are submerged under debris and mud. The town, 60 kilometers northwest of Nepal's capital, Kathmandu, sits on the confluence of two rivers and was hit by the full force of the floodwaters.
3: The floods came in suddenly and exploded like a bomb. The river looked small from a distance, but it suddenly started overflowing and swept through this place.
4: We are facing a lot of challenges, and the biggest one is blocked roads. As of now, we are not able to tell how many people are still stuck or buried under the debris, as there is no way of reaching the spot.
2: Rescue efforts have been hampered by treacherous conditions, but teams are still out in force day and night in the worst affected areas. The Nepali army has been joined by rescue teams from South Korea. Chinese operations are underway in Tibet. Meanwhile, family members queue up at local hospitals in Nepal to add the names of their loved ones to the official lists of the missing.
5: All I want is for my husband to come back to me safely in one piece. I don't want anything else.
2: These satellite images show parts of glaciers collapsing on the border of Nepal and China. The avalanche of mud and ice plunging downstream is believed to have caused the flash floods. The torrent tore through

0: towns and villages in its path. In areas where the floodwaters have begun to subside, residents are now trying to salvage what they can from their homes. Blockages in the rivers upstream mean further flooding is still possible.
1: Museums here in Europe have been hit by a series of costly and spectacular heists in recent years. Last year in the Netherlands, thieves used explosives to get their hands on a 2,500-year-old Dacian gold helmet, along with three ancient gold bracelets. Now, most of the artifacts have since been recovered, although one bracelet remains missing. Another striking example occurred at the Louvre in Paris last October. In broad daylight, thieves used a truck-mounted lift to enter the museum before leaving with crown jewels worth an estimated $88 million. Now, according to a new report from the EU's law enforcement agency Europol, art theft in Europe is becoming increasingly violent, and the profile of the criminals is changing. The irreplaceable objects they take are also changing. Europol says that thieves are increasingly going after precious metals, jewelry, and cultural artifacts, which can be easier to sell than stolen artworks. And to talk about the evolving tactics that criminals are using to plunder Europe's cultural treasures, I'm joined now by Jean-Yves Gordieu. He's head of the EU Organized Crime Unit within Europol's Serious and Organized Crime Center. It's good to have you with us. Your report says that museum heists in Europe are becoming increasingly violent. How confident are you that this is a real shift rather than just a handful of spectacular cases?
2: Well, thank you for having us. The report is not only about this shifting in violence that we do observe thanks to the contributions of the member states that are our stakeholders in this regard. We are also focusing on who is carrying those attacks as we are seeing new actors sometimes recruited for specific jobs and targeted jobs, and that are recruited on social media. What is new definitely is the level of violence that they achieve, probably because they are coming from other forms of organized crime, where the use of violence is already part of a modus operandi. The result, and this is what we want to highlight in this report, is that we come into a more flexible and more unpredictable, potential more dangerous threat when it comes to haste in museums. We have several examples of that.
1: Okay, give me an example if you could.
2: Well, we have this glamorous idea of Hollywood movies of really top-notch robbers, but in most of the case, the violence erupts in the middle of an unprepared audience by surprise. And the grab-and-run method is a method which is more and more used. So not only the security personnel can be targeted and sometimes tied and linked, just like in Switzerland in November 2025, but also the public itself can be put in danger by the use of explosives in order to reach the inside museum, just like in the Netherlands Drenthe Museum in the beginning of 2025, where explosive was used to blast the door and to allow the entrance into the museum.
1: You know, you say that you're dealing with increasing criminal violence. I mean, beyond, you know, explosive material, I mean, what kind of new challenges does this pose for museum security as well as for law enforcement?
2: Well, this is difficult for the museums, which are open places. They are naturally open places most of the time in all and protected buildings. And it's always difficult to find the right balance between an absolute safety or security for the goods that are exposed, or the cultural art goods that are exposed, and free access to the public. So it is really challenging, not only budget-wise, because everything has a cost, of course, and those are most of the time old buildings that do not allow

some specific measures like preventing a huge number of tourists to access. But also it's difficult to find the right level between the accessibility of the art and culture, and this is what the museums are made for, and

0: categories you just used are quite speaking by themselves. We are hearing less and less about bank heists because the passive security, the weaponized, the armed guards are making it very difficult now for the criminals. Mm-hmm. When it comes to cash transfer, this is exactly the same. I mean, we have by passive measures, and we, banks, law enforcement agencies, have put additional barriers in order to prevent the heist from being easy. You spoke about the jewelry store. We see more and more, but it is difficult to get access, and it is not as easy as it is in a museum, which mm-hmm. is by design an open place, easy to scout and check, because you can buy a ticket and get access to half a meter to a main piece of art which is there to be exposed to the public. Mm-hmm. So it is easy, most of the time less protected with non-armed guard, which is maybe something that could be explored sure. at national level, but and it makes it easier for the criminals to access.
1: In the cases that Europol has examined, how often is there evidence of an inside job, insider assistance?
0: Well, this is a good question. I have at least two cases in mind that I cannot comment because it's still ongoing investigations. Mm-hmm. Nevertheless, as I just said, it's easily accessible, and the rooms and the exposure rooms are easily accessible because they are meant for. So just as a regular nobody, you can buy a ticket and watch for the security guard turns, watch for the cameras, watch for the security system.
1: I know that in your report...
0: You don't mandatorily need...
1: I was just going to ask about what thieves are increasingly targeting high-value items, such as gemstones and precious metals. Do we know where these items, where they finally end up?
0: Well, it's very difficult to say because, of course, it depends on the nature of the object. Of course, you don't do with a Van Gogh what you would do with a necklace, even medieval or before, with some jewelry. So what is quite easy to get access to is the metals and, of course, the gemstones. And these we never or almost never find it. Because it is melted, basically, and the less experienced and the less targeted the heist is, the more chance we have to never find again the loot. Yeah. When it is targeted thing, it can take years before it pops up again. It is forgotten somewhere, and then you can have some counterfeit paint art, which is pushed slowly into the art market. And then the original painting appears 20 years after. So it's really, really difficult to give a single answer to your question. Mm-hmm. It really depends on the type of object.
1: Would you say, though, that just the reality of the differences between with a painting and something that is valuable in terms of being metallic or being a gem, does that tell us that items such as the crown jewels that we're taking from the Louvre, are they less likely to ever be recovered intact?
0: Well, unfortunately, that's a fear we can have. Yes, that's a fear we can have. Even if, well, and I will not, because this investigation is still ongoing as well. Mm-hmm. I cannot elaborate too much, but it seems that the level of the perpetrator in terms of execution, mm-hmm. organization, was rather high, which means that, and this is what the report is saying, it is not only that the old criminals have disappeared, we still have some heists which are done without noise and without anyone being threatened. But we have this new process which comes and adds to the number of heists that are reported to Europol.
1: Okay, Jean-Yves Gourdieu from Europol. Mr. Gourdieu, we appreciate you taking the time to talk with us. Fascinating discussion, and good luck with your investigations. Thank you.

0: Thank you very much.
1: And finally, Yayoi Kusama, one of Japan's most celebrated contemporary artists, has passed away at the age of 97. Kusama was famous for her polka dot motifs. She suffered from hallucinations as a child with her world covered in dots. So she began to paint what she saw. Kusama said art helped her cope with her mental health struggles. Well, the day continues online. You'll find us on YouTube and other social media at DW News. You can follow me at Brent Goff TV. And remember, whatever happens between now and then, tomorrow is another day. Tomorrow is Friday. We'll see you then, everybody.

0: Dreaming of Norway and its wild open spaces? Get in line.
1: It's really, really crowded here.
0: The views are epic. And the glaciers hotter than ever.
1: Unbelievable.
2: It's a little Disneyland.
0: But which way is the exit? Norway at its limit.
3: Next.
4: We will never compromise upon equal right of an equal opportunity of education, equal right and equal opportunity of work.
5: 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The sharp edge of peace.
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What happens to societies where women remain invisible? They lose ideas, power, a part of their future. We showcase the daily victories of women. Brave, honest, loud, side by side, deserving to be heard and seen. We share their stories from the female point of view. Because perspectives matter. Together, we see.

0: Norway's stunning landscapes and breathtaking views are not the secrets they once were. Social media has long been drawing tourists in search of the perfect photo.
1: In peak season, you can wait in line for almost an hour.
0: Cruise ships drop tourists off right on the locals' doorstep, interfering with their quality of life.
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0: Cities like Flom and Bergen are overflowing with tourists.
3: It's really, really crowded here.
0: And even remote places are suffering the consequences of over-tourism.
4: It needs to be regulated. If not, the experience to travel to Norway will not be good.
0: This is Stavanger in southern Norway. It's morning, and already the city's central campsite is bustling with activity.
5: Here's the Wi-Fi password. Check out is at 1 p.m. The gate closes at 9 p.m., so your camper van has to be at the campsite by then.
0: Isabella Gustafsson, who has German relatives, has been working here at the campground for 3 weeks during her school break.
5: My mother also worked here, and I wanted to earn a little money for the summer.
0: New guests arrive by the minute. You can't reserve a campsite, so if you arrive late, you're out of luck.
5: In summer, in July, it's always very busy, and there isn't much space, so we have to turn some people away.
0: If you want to secure a spot, you'll need to get there before 3 o'clock, like Yvonne Teppert and Robert Solman. They've just arrived from Germany with their son, Paul.
6: I've driven about 1,400 kilometers, and we've just arrived. First, we're going to unpack everything, then we'll take a look around the campground.
0: This is the couple's second time visiting Norway.
6: We were here 6 years ago, but it was a motorbike tour and we were mainly interested in nature. This time we said, let's take the camper and take in the sights and cities.
0: On their way here through southern Norway, they could already notice it was far busier than their last visit.
5: We were actually lucky to get such a good spot, because it fills up quickly now that it's July.
0: Campground owner Per Arne Haar says the surge in visitor numbers is partly due to the exchange rate.
7: The krone dropped against the euro, and it was suddenly much cheaper for Europeans to come here. Because it's usually quite expensive. It's still expensive, but almost 30% less than usual.
0: That's welcome news for Yvonne and Robert. Their campsite will cost just 43 euros per night instead of 56. One of the major attractions in Stavanger is the Preikestolen, a clifftop that can only be reached on foot. The 8-kilometer hike is on Robert and Yvonne's bucket list. Their tour guide is Melanie Uhl.
8: This is my third time going up there this week. Yesterday at this time, it was really full, super busy. Today there are fewer people. If we don't run into crowds like yesterday, we'll have a really great view from the top. Hopefully there aren't too many people up there today.
0: There are two parking lots at the trailhead, which can hold up to 1,000 cars. On top of that, many arrive by bus. To avoid the worst crowds, Melanie usually starts her tour before 8 a.m.
6: I thought the start would be easier, but it'll probably get harder later, right? But so far, it's still okay. Paul's not complaining, and we're still going strong.
5: Beautiful. Are we there yet?
8: No, but actually a lot of guests ask me that when we've reached this point.
6: So there's more?
8: Yes.
4: Okay.
6: But you really could think that this was it.
0: The real view is 4 kilometers away and about 500 meters uphill. And despite their early start, the trail is getting crowded.
8: It's definitely getting busier. The cruise ship buses are all in the parking lot now, and the passengers will be coming up behind us. So the later it gets, the busier it gets.
0: Melanie offers her tours to cruise ship passengers or privately via social media. She used to work in the cosmetics industry. When she moved to Norway with her family, she changed careers. Her biggest challenge is being responsible for those on her tour.
8: Of course, on every hike you worry. Will everything go well? Will there be any incidents? But we have our first aid course every year, so we're prepared for emergencies.
0: If there is an accident, a team of rescue volunteers stand at the ready. They're based about 2 kilometers above the trailhead. Today, Jannika Meland and Anna Olsen are on duty.
2: When the helicopter can't fly due to the weather, which is often the case, we have to carry all the equipment up, and then we transport the injured people down.
0: It can take up to 4 hours to bring injured hikers down the challenging terrain. Often, hikers underestimate the route.
8: People often come not fully prepared. They think it's a walk in the park, but it isn't. We've improved the trail, but it's still a mountain hike, so you have to dress appropriately with good footwear.

0: Gjerne sko som har støtte opp på ankelen.
1: Yeah. Ideally, you should wear boots with ankle support.
0: Vridningen I ankelpartiet.
2: De går med crocs. Ja, fine sko.
3: Some people wear crocs or slip-ons. They're thin and smooth on the bottom, so it's easy to slip and break an arm or a wrist.
4: Over the last 3 years, the number of visitors has risen sharply, as have the number of rescues, which can be up to 40 a year.
3: Some days are worse than others, but there are days with multiple calls. There was one day when we had 5 or 6 calls, with everything from a heart attack to a dislocated knee and broken joints. It was a very long day on the mountain.
4: Fortunately, falls or fatalities are rare. Tour guide Melanie advises her tour groups to come well prepared.
3: The hiking trails in Norway are very different from those in Germany. They're much steeper and much more dangerous. A lot of people underestimate them because they're so different from what they're used to.
5: People want to get down quickly, they want to get up quickly.
6: Yes, some are practically jogging and they push past you.
5: Yeah, it's quite something. We're looking forward to getting there.
4: After 200 meters more, they've made it and are rewarded with views of the Norwegian mountains and the Lusefjord. On the final section of the hike, the crowd squeeze onto a narrow path. Everyone is eager to reach the lookout, towering 604 meters above the fjord.
6: Oh, looking down is quite something.
5: Awesome.
6: Indescribably beautiful view.
5: Yes, it was definitely worth it. You don't get a view like that every day.
4: But you do have to share it with hundreds of others.
3: I see crowds of people coming up. They stand in line, take their photo at the front, and go straight back down again. In the high season, you sometimes have to wait in line for almost an hour to get that perfect picture.
4: Not worth it for Yvonne and Robert.
5: I think you have to take a photo, but not at any price.
4: So, moving a couple of meters to the left of the actual peak, Melanie captures a beautiful photo of Yvonne, Robert, and Paul. All the activity with crowds at the peak presents several challenges. To assess whether the experience is diminished by the hordes of visitors, a survey is being conducted and evaluated by Helge Kjellevold and his team.
7: We ask about the condition of the path, litter, and the overall experience. And yes, we see that on days where more than 5,000 people go up, satisfaction levels go down.
4: Helga says 6,000 tourists in one day is the most the mountain can handle.
7: In Norway, we have the right of public access, so you can't stop people coming. There's a big ongoing debate on what to do if too many people come and it becomes unsafe. We don't have a solution yet, but it's something we're very concerned about.
4: The right of public access in Norway grants free access to nature. You can freely hike and camp as long as you respect the environment and private property. The only limiting factor here is the available spaces in the parking lot and the 25 euro parking fee.
7: We prefer the tourists to stay longer and experience our culture and nature more fully.
4: Cruise ship passengers contribute massively to Stavanger's crowds, with over 500,000 passengers sailing in every year. The most popular mooring spot is right below Gamle Stavanger, the old town centre, much to the chagrin of residents like Ingrid Fjorset.
1: We're right by the sea. You have a wonderful view. And then there's that.
4: Just 40 meters in front of her house.
1: Here it is.
8: This wand.
1: My wall. My new wall. It's there sometimes from 7 to 7. And sometimes from 7 to 5. Sometimes 10 to 8. So all day, every year, April to September, October, they come almost every day.
4: An unbearable situation for Ingrid.

0: hard.
1: It's hard on the psyche.
0: So special.
1: It's very strange.
0: Andere Tage.
1: Some days it's so loud, the whole house vibrates. I can feel it. There's a kind of brrr sound.
0: Loud. Und eine Tage ist dann in die Küche, bin
1: and then one day, I was in the kitchen, and I wanted to open the kitchen cupboard to get the dishes out.
0: Und dann habe ich, so jetzt im Moment ist es...
1: So right now, you can't hear it,
0: aber
1: but I can show you.
0: Ich kann zeigen.
2: She finds it incomprehensible that the ships are allowed to dock here at all.
1: You can't put such a giant in such a small harbour.
2: She wants to see a ban on ships mooring directly in front of the old town centre. And she's not alone. Her neighbour, Knutr Dahlen, who's lived here for over 30 years, is also fed up.
3: We don't have a normal life. We're on display, a little Disneyland.
4: And kleines Disneyland.
0: Also, es ist Stress.
1: It causes stress. And sometimes, when they turn on the loudspeakers, you wake up in your bed. And you wake up to, good morning, it's Stavanger. In your own bed. Yes, it's intrusive. It's crazy.
2: Sabine Westner has been living in the town centre for 3 years. She says the ships run their engines all day and create terrible exhaust fumes.
5: You can see these beautiful white houses getting dirty over time because of the soot, of course. You could wash your house nearly every year.
1: If it gets too much, people will just move away. The Airbnbs will come and it'll all deteriorate. There'll be no more beautiful flowers and decorations and everything. It won't be the same.
3: Yes, exactly. I agree.
5: And then no one will take care of your beautiful rock garden anymore.
1: No.
2: The residents are already in talks with the city. In response to our query, the city says the number of ships has already been reduced and that noise and exhaust emissions are being monitored. In addition, a new port outside the city centre is planned for 2035. Knut hopes the ships will disappear sooner.
3: Tourists are welcome, but not such large ships and not so close.
2: Away from the cities and hotspots, you can still enjoy Norway's unspoiled nature. The Folgefonna Glacier is Yvonne and Robert's next destination.
6: We have a road, only 19 kilometres from the fjord here, going up the valley, up all the way up to the glacier.
2: Åsmund Bakke has been a glacier guide for 25 years. Before he allows tours onto the glacier, he makes sure they are well informed. Norway's expanding tourism is also having an impact here.
6: We have seen dramatic change on the glacier, which means dramatic change in the climate. This is definitely due to human activity and driven by the CO2 and so on. And then when you talk about cruise ship, then that's one factor.
2: But the Norwegian government has just postponed the planned 2026 emissions ban for cruise ships to 2032. Åsmund is concerned about the rising visitor numbers.
6: If we have too many people in one area, it actually it's not good to be there. People need to go to toilets, people need food. We have the primary needs. And if you put too many people in one place, you cannot get the primary needs. And so it needs to be regulated. If not, the experience to travel to Norway will not be good.
2: Finding the right balance is a challenge for everyone here in Norway. Many people make their living from tourism, but if it gets out of hand, the experience of both visitors and residents suffers. Despite growing demand, Åsmund and his team only offer tours in small groups of up to 10 people.
3: I think this will be really cool.
7: Hi!
8: Hi!
7: Hi!
8: Hi!
7: Hi, Yvonne.
8: Hi, welcome to Folkefonde.
9: Hi, hi, Robin. Hi.
8: Hi, my name is Rasmus.
10: A little bit nervous?
7: Yes, yeah. A little bit, okay.
8: You don't have to be nervous. It's very safe to do glacier hiking here. Yeah.
2: Okay. Children aged 10 and up are allowed on the glacier. Robert stays back with Paul, while Yvonne gets ready for the glacier tour.
11: You can already see where we'll be going. It looks adventurous, but I think I can do it.
2: Covering 154 square kilometers, the South Folgefonna Glacier is Norway's third largest on the mainland. The tour costs 100 euros per person and lasts about 5 or 6 hours. In addition to experiencing a glacier up close, hikers get a lesson in glacier formation.
12: The glacier ice, it is actually made because of the snow. When the snow falls down in wintertime, the weight of all the new snow will sort of push down on layers from previous years.
2: Within about 10 years, ice reforms on the glacier. But if there's less snowfall, or if the snow melts due to climate change, the glacier will slowly shrink.
13: Hi
11: guys! Look where I am, right in the middle of a glacier. It's unbelievable.
2: In addition to its significance for the climate and for tourism, the glacier is also a natural water reservoir for the region.
11: It's indescribable. You walk right into another world, incredible. And from the outside, you might not realize it, but when you're standing there in the middle of a glacier, in the ice, in the crevasses, the blue glows, I can't find the words for it. It's so beautiful.
2: But preserving the glaciers will mean urban centers in Norway will need to make some changes. Due to the flood of tourists, the coastal city of Bergen enters crisis mode in the summer. It's peak season for city tour guide Martin Pieler.
14: So July and August is peak travel season when most people come. It's school vacation in many European countries, in Germany, but also in Spain. A lot of guests come from there, as well as from France and Italy.
2: Bergen hosts about 3 million tourists overnight per year. On top of that, it hosts more than 600,000 cruise passengers every year.
14: So you can see very clearly that tourism and cruise tourism is very important for Bergen and the region. Many people work in tourism, including me.
2: In fact, more than 13,000 Bergen residents work in tourism. One of the major employers is the company based on Mount Floyen. The funicular railway is one of Bergen's most famous tourist attractions. But it's just an everyday mode of transport for chef Beata Finner.
3: I have to weave my way through here. There are so many people. It's not exactly the easiest delivery.
2: But it is the easiest and fastest way up the mountain.
3: We try to make as many deliveries as possible by rail. We don't want to have too much traffic up there, trucks or cars. And it doesn't take long, only 5 minutes.
2: The round trip costs just under 16 euros. Every 15 minutes, the rail can bring 120 people to the top of the mountain. Along with a stunning view, visitors can take in the shops, cafes and restaurants at the peak.
3: This is where we produce everything we need. We have four kitchens. This is the production area. Then we have the brasserie kitchen outside, an open fine dining kitchen, and the kitchen for parties and celebrations upstairs.
2: 33 people work here in the kitchen.
3: We can cater to between 600 and 800 guests a day, not including the restaurant upstairs and the guests outside. In total, I'd say we serve over 1,000 dishes a day.
2: In July, the restaurant sees fewer reservations, but plenty of walk-in customers, who tend to order local food, mainly fish.
3: In a good week, we go through a few hundred kilos of halibut.
2: Yvonne, Robert and Paul have mainly come for the view.
3: Beautiful view. It's definitely worth coming up here. The train ride was pretty cool, wasn't it?
11: Yes, it went very quickly.
3: It was very steep. You could look out. Ideal for the little ones.
2: The family has become used to the crowds at hotspots, but Bergen tops it all.
11: It's really, really full here. It was pretty crowded in the city. The line for the funicular was very long. You have to like that kind of thing.
2: Tour guide Martin Pieler is used to the crowds. Bryggen, Bergen's medieval old town, is an absolute honeypot for tourists.
14: Yes, as I said, German merchants traded here from 1360 onwards, from the time of the plague until 1754.
2: Bryggen is a UNESCO World Heritage Site. In 1702, it burned down almost completely, but was rebuilt. The medieval quarter is a living cultural monument.
14: On the ground floor, you've got your cafes and restaurants, souvenir shops, galleries and artist studios. On the first and second floors, there are offices for lawyers, architects and engineers, but no homes due to the fire risk.
2: Smoking is banned in Bryggen, but people still leave cigarette butts and chewing gum in the wall crevices.
1: Awful. I can't understand it at all.
2: Bernd Horvath Oyen is general manager of the Bryggen Foundation and is responsible for its preservation. He too finds the damage senseless.
9: It's a pity, of course. This wooden structure, it's easy to make marks on them, and you see some of these tags and marks. Some of them are old, but some are also quite new.
2: Some tourists have even broken off entire pieces of the wooden facade to take home as a souvenir. It's clear the number of visitors, along with a lack of education and respect, make protecting this place a challenge.
9: There's an increasing number of visitors coming, and to avoid that this will be an even bigger problem, we have to start thinking about how to regulate more carefully.
2: The Bryggen Foundation has floated the idea of charging admission to the historic harbour district during the summer. They don't want to follow the example of cities in southern Europe.
9: What we saw in southern Europe was, of course, that the mass tourism developed too quick without regulations, and that's a problem, I would say. So, to trying to regulate some of the people coming here by money, perhaps, but also in other ways, it's a solution that might help.
2: Recently, a visitor center has been established in Bryggen with the goal of educating tourists and teaching them to respect the place and the people who live here. The drastic imbalance between locals and visitors is on display most fully here in the village of Flom. Just 350 people live here, but more than 450,000 tourists visit every year. Many, like Yvonne and Robert, take in the village by rail.
3: We're just going to relax and wind down a bit for the end of the holiday.
11: A leisurely schedule.
2: Flom is one of the most visited tourist destinations in the country. Marta Holland is the third generation to run the campground here and has witnessed its development.
5: Today, Flom is really just about tourism. My grandparents started here with a simple apple orchard and a few tents. Then a few RVs came, and in the 1970s they built the first cabins. And after that, the site just kept getting bigger and bigger.
2: Since the cruise ship pier was built in 2000, around 300,000 visitors arrive by ship every year.
5: Of course, quality shouldn't suffer as a result of quantity. But the real question is how to control it all. There's talk of a tourist tax, which you'd pay at the destination. And there's even discussion on charging admission here in Flom.
2: The problem is that it's almost impossible to live a normal life in the village anymore. On the other hand, almost everyone here works in tourism, including for the Flom Railway, a trip Yvonne and Robert would also like to take.
3: Yeah. It's already really crowded here.
2: Construction on the Flom Railway began in 1923 to connect the fjord with Bergen and Oslo. But what was primarily intended for freight transport quickly became a tourist attraction.
10: It's
11: It's incredibly beautiful. You can take in the landscape, and it's much less stressful than in a car.
2: The two-hour round trip includes a stop at Husfossen and a performance.

0: Huldra is a mythical creature in Norwegian folklore. After a 5-minute stop, the tour continues.
1: A little cliché, wasn't it? The singer was cool, but the view was amazing. It's just how you imagine it. What do you think?
2: Yes, the stop at the waterfall was really cool. We didn't know they would stop there. It gave us a chance to take some photos. It was really nice.
0: The train runs around 10 times a day, and in summer, nearly every train is fully booked. And while the next passengers wait to board, Yvonne and Robert's vacation is drawing to a close.
2: We really enjoyed the trip. It was lovely. We got to see so many breathtaking sights and beautiful places. But overall, it was too busy for us, especially at the hot spots. We prefer it a bit quieter. So I think on our next trip to Norway, we'll take the back roads and avoid these popular routes.
0: That elusive peace and quiet can actually still be found, even at the hot spots, but only in the off-season, between October and April.
3: We will never compromise upon equal right of an equal opportunity of education, equal right and equal opportunity of work.
4: In 2020, four Afghan women sat down with the Taliban to demand better rights for the women of Afghanistan. The sharp edge of peace.
5: In 15 minutes.
6: Das ist wie Friedhof, wie Grab.
5: Is France abandoning unhoused people? Thousands in Paris are living in makeshift tent camps. NGOs warn of an increasingly critical situation.
7: Avant, il y a 10 ans, sur les marauds, on croisait presque pas de femmes, on croisait presque pas d'enfants, on croisait presque pas de familles. Maintenant, ça commence vraiment à être monnaie courante.
5: Focus on Europe. In 90 minutes.

0: the first comedy club in Palestine, wants to unite people, overcoming the borders they face every day with laughter.
1: We share the same issues.
0: Their journey takes them all the way to London. And then comes the horrific Hamas attack.
2: We feel very complicated, but we must go and make a comedy show.
0: Humor during a state of emergency. 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
3: This is DW News, our top stories. Nepal and China have both warned of further flooding as rescue efforts continue to find survivors following Wednesday's catastrophic flash floods. Around 400 people have been confirmed dead, with over 1,400 still missing. The disaster happened on Nepal's border with Tibet, an area popular with mountaineers as well as Hindu and Buddhist pilgrims. Experts believe a glacial collapse caused the disaster. Ratko Mladic, the Bosnian Serb general convicted over the Srebrenica massacre, has died in prison aged 84. Mladic was sentenced to life by a UN war crimes tribunal in 2017 for crimes committed during the 1990s Yugoslav wars. He was one of the most notorious figures in the conflict, which left more than 100,000 people dead. US President Donald Trump has signed an executive order renaming Lake Ontario Lake America. He said the move is official and effective immediately. It follows a collapse in trade talks between the US and Canada last week. Canadian Prime Minister Mark Carney posted on social media that it is called Lake Ontario today and forever.
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0: shed light on a dark history, the devastating colonial horrors inflicted by Germany across Africa.
1: And he employed scorched earth tactics, burning farms and destroying livestock.
0: What is the legacy of this widespread racist oppression today?
2: History cannot be forgotten. We need to talk about it.
0: Hear the stories, Shadows of German Colonialism.
3: After his foray into US politics, most politicians are too scared to stand too close to Elon Musk. So why is it that Ukrainian President Volodymyr Zelensky just gave him one of Ukraine's highest honours, the Order of Freedom? If there was a ranking system for the most divisive people on the planet, Elon Musk would surely rank somewhere near the top. Whether you see him as the man who supercharged the electric vehicle industry or the man who built the ugliest pickup truck on earth, there is rarely middle ground and always very strong opinion at either end of that spectrum. But there is one thing about Musk that makes him very important to Zelensky. He owns the satellite internet network Starlink, and that is kind of a big deal in Ukraine fighting back against Russia's invasion. Starlink has become a critical tool for Ukraine's military operations, especially when it comes to guiding drones and ballistic missiles. Kyiv counts on satellite networks, connectivity and communication coordination on the battlefield while Russia is locked out of the same service in Ukraine. It's been a big help to Ukraine, and they want more help now from Musk. At the moment, Starlink does not operate over Russian territory. If Musk was to switch that back on, Ukraine could use it for more precise drone attacks targeting Russia's military and energy infrastructure far from the front lines. It's something we want to talk more about with Doug Maddery, Director of Internet Analysis of Kentik, an internet monitoring company. Doug, it's great to get the chance to talk to you. We've laid out some of the case as to why Ukraine needs Musk. I feel like the more pertinent question might be, why does Musk need Ukraine? What does he get from a good relationship with Ukraine, do you think?
4: That's a good question. It's hard for me to get into his head. I think, you know, at the outset of this conflict, when Russia invaded Ukraine, there was a kind of a worldwide response and sympathy to Ukraine. And he went along with that and donated a number of terminals and service to Ukraine that proved to be very critical to their war effort.
3: It's a cynical way of asking off the top, and I appreciate it's a tricky question from any distance, but it's a way of asking, why has Ukraine given Musk this award right now?
4: My area is not in analyzing the politics of it, which I think there could be some in this case. I might just mention that, you know, for Starlink has been an interesting subplot in the conflict that's been going for 4.5 years now. It's initially was used to connect some disconnected towns due to last mile infrastructure damage due to airstrikes, but its main role has been as military command and control and drone communications, as you mentioned in your lead-in, and that's been critical. Now the Russians, up until February this year, had started to use the same services, Starlink, to do the same things back against the Ukrainians. And at the request of the Ukrainian government, Starlink did disable any Starlink terminals that were in Ukraine proper that weren't on a whitelist directory that had been registered with the Ukrainian government. And as a result, from our perspective, and we have a lot of internet traffic data that we work with, we saw a substantial drop in traffic of probably a mix of both Ukrainians who had terminals that were not registered, as well as Russian military units that were making a lot of use out of these the service that could no longer use it. And there were some tactical gains that Ukraine achieved in its aftermath.
3: Just to tie a bow around it, in terms of the official reason given by the Ukraine government, for those watching at home, as published on the presidential website of Ukraine, is the words of Ukraine were for outstanding personal contributions to the protection of human lives and freedom and to the development of relations between the peoples of Ukraine and the United States of America. One other relationship I'm interested in, Doug, as to whether you can add your voice to this, is the former Defence Minister Fedorov, fired by Zelensky, he was close to Musk. Do you buy the story that Musk getting this award is part of patching up that relationship? Do you know and do you understand Fedorov and Musk to be that close?
4: Maybe that's a motivation for it. I would think that there's probably a mix of politics as well as sincere gratitude. Setting the politics aside, it really has been a very important service that Ukraine has made use of in this in the conflict. You know, in the first year, there was some notions that were around about that the whole country was somehow stayed connected through Starlink, and that really was never true. Most of the country's internet service goes through fiber optic cables that run along the ground and head to the west. That has always been true. That will always be true. But the role of Starlink has been critical for the military effort and the war effort.
3: And that's inside of Ukraine. Do you have much feel for how much difference it would make to Ukraine's ability to hit targets inside of Russia or just communicate with their various weapons if Musk agrees to turn on Starlink over Russian territory? I mean, that they seem to be coping all right without it. But do you have a feel for how much difference that would make if that next step is taken by Musk in Ukraine?
4: Well, that would enable them to do really long-range drone bombings into Russia. And so my understanding is the pushback from Musk is that this is, he does not want to be a part of an escalation. He's kind of intertwined with this conflict no matter what. But, that holds some water as far as, like, not wanting to be a party to making this a broader war, but it does also kind of raise the question around, you've got an individual that owns the service that has to be convinced of allowing the service to be used in for these particular military applications, and that's something quite unique that we haven't seen in recent decades.
3: So Musk's Starlink dominates the business of internet from space, and SpaceX dominates the business of getting all types of payloads into space, including satellites. 9 out of every 10 kilograms goes on SpaceX rockets into orbit. Russia, Doug, as we know, is one of the very few nations that can reliably get payloads into space, satellites as well. Can you tell us, how close is Russia to bypassing this problem, this internet problem, by building their own network?
4: Yeah, the Starlink system. So Starlink wasn't the first company to do satellite-based internet service. It's been around for decades, but it really is a technologically superior in every way service than everything else that's been out there. How fast could the Russians replicate that? I mean, we're seeing this in different places. Europe wants to have their own version of Starlink. Taiwan wants to have their own version of Starlink. There's a lot of countries that want to have their own. They do have the advantage to be able to have their own launch capabilities, but there is a lot of sophistication. Just one thing being like the inter-satellite links, the routing of traffic between satellites in space is something only Starlink's ever achieved as far as satellite communications constellations, and it's a remarkable thing. I don't know how much faith to put in. Maybe that's years away, or maybe that's never going to happen. We have other competitors. OneWeb is out there. You've got Project Kuiper from Amazon trying to compete. Those are well established projects that have a lot of funding. They've been at it for a long time, and they are still a long way behind it. So if someone's starting out now, that launch capability isn't going to help you with the technologies on board the satellites that would have to be recreated. I think they're a long way away from that.
3: Yeah, that was going to be my next question that I might have had to put the tinfoil hat on for, is that perhaps Musk might prefer Russia doesn't start building an alternative to Starlink, that he might be happy if Ukraine can keep hitting the Soyuz facilities with drones and missiles as they did last week. But as you see it, that Russian building, the build-out of an internet from space is still in its infancy, to say the least?
4: Yeah, I don't think Elon Musk is too worried about competition from a Russian version of Starlink, to put it bluntly.
3: Doug, great to get your input today. Director of Internet Analysis of Kentik, an internet monitoring company. Doug, it's been great to get the chance to talk. Thanks so much.
4: Thanks.
0: A Tuesday morning in New York, not a cloud in the sky. A few minutes later, the world is different and has never been the same again. 25 years after 9/11.
5: The United States prior to this was very open, but I think 9/11 left us with the feeling that we were kind of an open target, and so everything tightened up.
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0: 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And suddenly, a story unfolds. We tell stories that take shape under pressure.
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0: Stories where saving lives means risking your own.
17: The mafia needs to know that their time has come. I'm here.
0: We examine conflict from up close.
18: You can feel the planes overhead.
0: We watch words become power.
17: I went out alone to protest. It's Russia against Putin Day.
19: They imprisoned my child for his opinion. He's 14 years old.
0: And we witness the consequences of division.
20: She spent her whole life fighting against racism and was killed by a white supremacist.
21: It was hate, pure and simple.
22: Forgiveness for me was freedom.
0: Some voices divide the world. Our stories create connections.

0: I swear to God, I don't know.
1: Didn't the bodyguard shoot back?
0: If they'd shot, the Taliban would have shot back. Then no one would be alive now, but we escaped.
2: Coming in from Afghanistan, a prominent Afghan women's leader has escaped an assassination attempt. Fawzia Kofi was the first woman deputy speaker of the parliament in Afghanistan.
3: Fawzia Kofi, delegate of the peace negotiation team for Afghanistan, was shot in her car during an exchange of fire with the Taliban.
0: Thank you so much for coming.

0: And on such a tough day, we told the guards to let you in.
1: I think it was a targeted attack to sabotage the peace talks.
0: In my talks with the Taliban in the past, I defended women's rights and their right to education. Clearly, there are people who feel threatened. They're scared the negotiations could succeed. Women who fight for their rights in Afghanistan are either murdered or forced to leave the country.
2: The city is full of military. It's bad. Really disturbing.
0: When are we going to get peace here?

0: I'll be meeting personally with Taliban leaders, and we'll be very much hoping that they will be doing what they say they're going to be doing.
1: Today, in Doha, Qatar, representatives of the United States and the Taliban signed an agreement designed to bring peace to Afghanistan. The terms include removal of American forces in Afghanistan, as well as the establishment of peace talks between the Taliban and the Afghan government.
2: Women's groups and activists have been vocal in their anger at being left out of peace talks. They know all too well what it would mean if the Taliban were to return to power.

0: There has been a huge increase in deadly attacks in southern Afghanistan's Helmand province, killing
1: serious injuries from three separate bombings in Kabul.
2: Shot and killed by unidentified gunmen yesterday in the Afghan capital.
1: While the Afghan government and the NATO forces continue to battle the Taliban.
3: Four, three, two, one, that's it.

0: We want the Taliban to open their eyes, to see the reality of today's Afghanistan. This is not the Afghanistan you took over 25 years ago or more. This is a new Afghanistan. This is an Afghanistan that women have a very special place in it.
1: Now, it is important that women go to these negotiations, that women are prominent in this meeting.
2: The presidential palace has announced the final composition of the negotiating delegation.
3: Facing the Taliban's all-male peace negotiating team, the Afghan government's team consists of 21 members, of whom only four are women. Fawzia Kufi, Sharifa Zermati, Fatima Gailani, and Habiba Sarabi.
4: Fawzia Kufi is here. She is the first female MP in Afghanistan, was elected in 2005.
5: The first Afghan woman

0: to work for the United Nations.
1: If women in Pakistan and in Bangladesh or other Islamic countries can be the leader, why not in Afghanistan?
2: Sharifa Zormati acted as an advisor on women affairs and government as part of the upper house of parliament and also a member of the Walisa Jirga or the lower house.
3: Habiba Sarabi.

We will never compromise upon equal right of an equal opportunity of education, equal right and equal opportunity of work, equal right and equal opportunity of political participation.

0: The negotiators were divided into four working committees. The Committee for Human Rights and Marginalized Groups has been consulting with different community groups in order to find out what values are important to them. They also want to find out how their rights could be protected during the negotiations.
1: I was 6 months old when Ghazni province was bombed, and the house collapsed on me. And when they took me out, we're all the victims of war. We're like this because of war. If there was peace, we wouldn't be like this now. We'd be fine like other people. I want to say to the Taliban, please, please stop fighting. Our country needs peace. Don't turn your children and your brother's children into people with disabilities.
2: Seeing you here gives us the energy and the courage to keep negotiating, day and night. Every decision made about our country is important, and the war affects us all. We'll present your resolutions to the Taliban at the negotiating table.
0: The words and stories of every one of you have touched our hearts. We share your pain. It's the pain of all Afghans. We've had 40 years of blood and bullets raining down on our country.

0: یک دختر محجوب و آرام بودم اما این
1: I was a quiet, calm girl, but circumstances affected me and gradually made me a fighter.
0: زن مبارز ساخت یعنی که فکر کردم که باید مبارزه کنم.
1: Being the first female governor was not easy. I had to constantly prove myself so I could clear the way for other women.

0: Bring the olives, too.
1: Which ones?
0: Mustafa, can you get a tray, please?
1: Here's one.
0: Give it to me. It's a busy life. Staying up late, sitting with friends, going to weddings and engagement parties, going out. I've never had time for that. I was working, had a normal job. I was also reporting on social issues as a journalist, and then I finally ended up in politics. Now I'm a member of the negotiating delegation. It's a serious responsibility.

0: The intra-Afghan negotiations will begin in the next few days. It's very important for us that all women's groups are part of the peace process. Our demands and opinions must be represented at the negotiating table. This is the only way we can ensure a stable peace for us all.
1: We have to see through the Taliban's logic. They keep saying they recognize women's rights within the framework of Islam. But what does that actually mean? Do they want the Islam that was forced on women in the last Taliban regime? Or are they looking to other Islamic countries like Indonesia or Malaysia for guidance? Do they want the same rights for Afghan women?
0: It's good that we women have come together, and I'm pleased to pass on this document of concerns and resolutions to Ms. Zormati and Dr. Sarabi. They will take it with them to the negotiations.
1: Smile, please.
0: It's hard to smile for the camera.
2: God willing, the negotiations will go well.

0: In Kabul, a bomb explosion targeting First Vice President Amrullah Saleh has killed at least 10 people. The attack came as the Taliban and Afghan government officials prepare for their first formal meeting to discuss a peace agreement.
1: Afghan women hope, as we've hoped throughout history, that we won't have to go through dark times again.
2: We want to come to the airport.
3: Good luck. Goodbye, darling.
4: We have been preparing for a long time. Of course, we'll have differences of opinion with the Taliban. They're extremists, after all. But now we have to find common ground that's good for Afghanistan.
1: Women in Afghanistan are not the same as they were 20 years ago. They're educated. They have the right to work and study anywhere in Afghanistan. They have the right, as all women do, to be treated equally and with respect.
5: Peace is not a luxury, it's a necessity. And in a country that more than 42 years was in war, I think the time has come to have peace. And my hope is that we will have an honorable peace and a peace that we will not regret.

0: we have to come to an understanding eventually.
1: Tomorrow in Doha, a historic meeting between representatives of the Afghan government and the Taliban. The goal is a ceasefire and reconciliation. Perhaps they can finally put an end to decades of war and bloodshed.
2: It's too early to say what issues will be discussed. The agenda is confidential. The Taliban must agree to take further steps before we can talk about their participation in the government. The Afghan people have high hopes for the peace process. The main issue is a ceasefire and an end to the war.
3: Doctor, four women in the delegation. Would that be possible in your government?
4: All propaganda against the Islamic Emirate is completely baseless. We are in no way against women's rights or freedom of expression, as long as it's within the framework of Islamic law.
5: Today is truly a momentous occasion. Afghans have at long last chosen to sit together and chart a new course for your country. I urge you to preserve and to build upon the advancement of the social, economic, and political gains that Afghanistan has achieved.
3: Unfortunately, since that agreement was signed, 12,000 people have been killed and around 15,000 injured.
4: I call on both sides to respect Islam and the interests of the people.
6: Afghanistan is a great country, and it owes its greatness not least to the diversity of its people. I strongly believe the inclusion of women, victims, minorities, and other stakeholders in the process is important.
7: How sustainable is the peace process as the violence continues?
8: I think you're right that the Talibs will not accept a ceasefire, comprehensive and permanent, until there is a political settlement, and that's not unprecedented in similar conflicts.
2: There are more women than men in Afghanistan because we've lost so many of our men in the last 42 years of war. We live in a country full of orphans, widows, and women who've lost their children. These people also have rights. The Taliban women have rights too. The men go to war and the women don't know their rights.
3: Women make up over half of the population. Of course, we'll include them. Women are one of the U.S.'s priorities.
2: We're not going to compromise on the ceasefire or on women's rights, but the Taliban won't accept that easily. No matter what, we'll negotiate with them calmly. We'll only leave once we've reached an agreement.
8: And you can count on us.
3: Move the flag a little closer. No, not closer. What's on your agenda, Dr. Naeem?
4: That will be revealed at the negotiating table, God willing.

0: Will you cut down on attacks during the talks, or will you continue?
1: This war is not one-sided.
0: But your opponent is ready for a ceasefire.
1: That's how the media portray it. Suppose we accept the ceasefire today, but fail to reach an agreement tomorrow. Should we then just resume the war? First, we have to reach an agreement, then there'll be a ceasefire. Besides, the attacks have already decreased.
0: But 20 to 30 people are still dying every day.
1: One of our goals was to end the occupation. Our other goal is to build an Islamic system. And we have already achieved the first objective.
0: Do you feel like the occupation's over?
1: It's over. But we are still working on the details.
0: So the next goal is an Islamic system?
1: Yes.

0: It's the feeling I used to have before an important exam. I'd be well prepared, but I was always nervous. That's how I feel now. I'm hopeful, because everyone is tired of war. God willing, there will finally be peace. I can see on social media that people are panicking and want the negotiations to move faster. All eyes are on us, and the Taliban. We're their last hope. They're on the edge of their seats, just waiting to hear that we finally have peace. Now it's the responsibility of both parties to not disappoint them. God willing, we will succeed. We've all had enough of war.
1: Is that sour? It tastes like chutney. We need to stay vigilant at the negotiating table and watch out for our rights. Just today, the Taliban asked, why are you always bringing up women's issues? Women's rights are not worth talking about.
2: Because they're controversial.
1: But we're responsible. They don't understand how important it is. They're even asking, why are you including women's rights in the negotiations?
2: It is non-negotiable.
1: That's true, but if we don't bring it up, the Taliban will think we accept their ideology. Everything has to be clear. If we don't talk about women's rights today, in the future they'll say, it wasn't on your agenda. The decisions must be in writing.
0: Of course, the Taliban has a different worldview. They don't even look us in the eye. They frown and keep their eyes on the ground. They completely ignore us.
1: When we meet them in the corridors, they ignore us and lower their heads.
0: I spoke to three Taliban men yesterday. We sat here in the lobby and talked for a while. In the end, we said goodbye and even exchanged WhatsApp numbers. Interesting. But you speak the same language. You can speak to them in Pashto.

0: I didn't think we'd be there for 3 months. I thought at most a month or a month and a half.
1: The situation's gotten worse.
0: That's true.
1: Two cars were blown up on Sharak Street.
0: Yes, that was this morning, right? Or was it yesterday?
1: This morning.
0: It was the deputy from Kabul province. His vehicle was bulletproof, but you're never safe. The security situation's getting worse every day.

more and more assassinations, and people are scared. The Taliban is behind it. It's intimidation. It's their way of forcing their will on the government, the peace delegation, and the people.

0: After consulting closely with our allies and partners, with our military leaders and intelligence personnel, with our diplomats, as well as with Mr. Ghani and many others around the world, I've concluded that it's time to end America's longest war. It's time for American troops to come home.
1: With the last U.S. troops set to return home by September 11th, the Afghan military must prepare to face the Taliban alone.
2: For me, it was a total frustration. I mean, a total frustration, because it was unbelievable and totally irresponsible from a president of a superpower to have withdrawal without condition. How could you do that? How could you put a country and millions of people in such a difficult position? Because every single misery in Afghanistan for the last 43 years is because we didn't have a political conversation, a meaningful political conversation.
3: As we enter the last days of Ramadan, families in Kabul are burying their daughters following Saturday's horrific bomb attack at a local school.
4: The area is home to the Hazara minority, which makes up approximately a third of the Afghan population.
5: Bomb blasts have cut short the lives of dozens of students who are leaving school. Most of the victims are girls.
6: The death toll is now at least 85 killed, most of them girls. Almost 150 others are reported wounded.
2: This is the worst thing that anyone could have thought, men or women in Afghanistan. But imagine, this is happening while the American soldiers are still here, the NATO is still here. War is still going on in Afghanistan. We don't know who's fighting anymore. Taliban says it's not us. Then who is it?
7: The Taliban will stop at nothing. They target schools and hospitals. These are all crimes against humanity. In fact, it's genocide. They want to stop them getting an education. After this attack, the Hazara are afraid to go to school. They attacked a journalist because journalists uncover the truth. They are targeting women who speak out or advocate for women's rights. I'm really not a weak woman, but I cried for 2 days after this attack.

What worries us most is our helplessness. We're dealing with people who don't understand logic or reason, and we're at their mercy. Every day we're mourning new victims, grieving our murdered children. And the Taliban, they speak about their actions with pride, ignorance, and brutality. It's very painful.

0: Salam, Johnny, mother. How are
1: you? Hello, dear. It's your mother. Are you okay? I've just heard that the Taliban has taken over the Ministry of Defense.
2: Hello, Mom. No, they haven't taken the Ministry of Defense. I was in the office till now and I'm just going home. There's a lot of traffic, but nothing to worry about.
1: I think they've taken the Ministry of Defense. Where are you now? Go home, my dear.
3: Kabul, the last holdout for the Afghan army, has fallen to the Taliban.
4: President Ashraf Ghani has fled the country while remaining Afghans are in hiding.
5: Reports say that the Afghan president left in a helicopter on Sunday.
6: The Taliban is now in control of the entire country. Their takeover of Kabul was swift and decisive.

0: the predictions were that the Taliban probably have become more moderate, but the reality is that since they have taken over, there's been a systematic exclusion of women from social and education sphere. Religious minorities have been pushed to leave their villages. There have been oppression, forced disappearance, and many other forms of human rights violation in Afghanistan. Now, Afghanistan, we all failed it. Moving forward, if we abandon it, and if we abandon the people of Afghanistan, the consequences are going to be huge, not only on the people of Afghanistan, but on the rest of the world.
1: The UN is currently faced with rival claims for the Afghan seat here at the United Nations. What is your message to the UN member states as they now consider who to give that seat to?
0: I'm sure my sister will comment, but I am surprised for the question because there cannot be double standard. We cannot say that women and human beings in your own countries deserve to live in respect and dignity, but it's okay for women of Afghanistan to live in the situation that they are now. So I think very simple. The UN need to give that seat to somebody who respect the rights of everyone in Afghanistan. Peace is not just silencing the guns. It's beyond that. Peace is about inclusion, about tolerance.
2: The Taliban have banned women from restaurants with gardens or green spaces in
3: less
2: Afghanistan.
3: Than a month, women's beauty salons will be forced to close under the Taliban's newest.
4: The Taliban have banned female students from private and public universities in the country.
5: The Taliban are now ordering that all women must cover their entire face except their eyes in public or when in the presence of men who are close relatives.

They think the more blood they shed, the better their place in heaven will be. It really surprises me. I'm Muslim too. Where did they get the idea they'll go to heaven for murdering people? I told them, you claim to be fighting the non-believers, even though they made an agreement with the Americans a year ago that no more American soldiers would be killed. The only people being killed now are your own Muslim Afghan brothers. What kind of jihad is that? It's clearly a war for power.

0: So sorry.
1: We have to come together and to be the voice of our sisters, our people inside the country. All the achievement that you have been the witness within this 20 years, it was our joint effort, and it is our joint achievement.
2: The Taliban were in power in Afghanistan for 5 years last time. We remember it well. There were no jobs for women. Schools were closed. There was no access to education.
3: God forbid, if the rights of the citizens and women are not guaranteed, we cannot call it peace.
4: It is extremely important that we should use both voices, voices inside the country and voices outside the country. As long as the voices outside the country echoes the voice of those people who matter.
5: Afghan women haven't had it easy. It was a long struggle to get this far. Afghan women don't give up, and they will rise again. Of that I am sure.

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1: Is France abandoning unhoused people? Thousands in Paris are living in makeshift tent camps. NGOs warn of an increasingly critical situation.
2: Avant, il y a 10 ans, sur les maraudes, on croisait presque pas de femmes, on croisait presque pas d'enfants, on croisait presque pas de familles. Maintenant, ça commence vraiment à être monnaie courante.
1: Focus on Europe. In 30 minutes. Black gold beneath white sand.
3: We are standing on top of 10, 15 oil wells right now. There should be one. Right there. Exactly where I'm standing.
4: In Los Angeles, oil was extracted on the beach. Now, almost all the wells have shut down, but their toxic legacy still harms people and the environment.
1: Made in Germany. In 90 minutes.

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2: Unne bas eh socha si ke mere ghar de halaat theek ho jaan. Eh sochda si te main onu keha vi si ke main ghar de halaat theek karne hun te ghar reh ke vi ho sakde ne. 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To nahi si manda kise di gall.
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3: This is DW News, our top stories. Nepal and China have both warned of further flooding as rescue efforts continue to find survivors following Wednesday's catastrophic flash floods. Around 400 people have been confirmed dead, with over 1,400 still missing. The disaster happened on Nepal's border with Tibet, an area popular with mountaineers as well as Hindu and Buddhist pilgrims. Experts believe a glacial collapse caused the disaster. Ratko Mladic, the Bosnian Serb general convicted over the Srebrenica massacre, has died in prison aged 84. Mladic was sentenced to life by a UN war crimes tribunal in 2017 for crimes committed during the 1990s Yugoslav wars. He was one of the most notorious figures in the conflict, which left more than 100,000 people dead. US President Donald Trump has signed an executive order renaming Lake Ontario Lake America. He said the move is official and effective immediately. It follows a collapse in trade talks between the US and Canada last week. Canadian Prime Minister Mark Carney posted on social media that it is called Lake Ontario today and forever.
4: Iceland is an island in the middle of the North Atlantic, and its 400,000 people are now deciding where their future should lie. On Saturday, voters will say yes or no to restarting membership talks with the European Union. The polls show that Icelanders are split down the middle. The prime minister says a yes vote would keep the country's options open.
5: It's impossible to say how this will go. It is close, yes. But, you know, talks when it comes to international affairs have always been a bit dividing.
4: Also coming up on the day, a gold helmet and crown jewels. Europol says cultural treasures are a lucrative target for thieves and that their tactics are becoming more violent. Tonight, the message for museums: be vigilant and beware.

0: I'm Brent Goff in Berlin. To our viewers watching on PBS in the United States, streaming on YouTube, and to all of you around the world, welcome. We begin the day in Iceland. It's a country of fewer than 400,000 people with no standing army, sitting astride one of the most strategically important stretches of ocean on Earth. Take a look to its west, Greenland, and Donald Trump's threats to take control of it. To its north, an Arctic increasingly contested by Russia, China, and NATO. And in the Atlantic itself, the AMOC, that's the ocean current system, whose possible collapse Iceland is now treating as a potential existential threat to national security. Now, against that backdrop, Icelanders will vote on Saturday on what looks like a simple question: should their government reopen negotiations to join the European Union? It is not a vote to join, but it could begin a process that eventually puts Iceland inside the EU. And right now, the polls suggest that the country is almost perfectly divided down the middle. And joining me now is Katgrimur Olsen. He's an economist and a former journalist, and he is the founder and director of European Currents. That's an independent think tank that examines Iceland's relationship with the EU. Katgrimur, it's good to have you with us. I mean, before we talk about geopolitics, I just want to ask you, where do you stand? Do you want Iceland ultimately joining the European Union?
1: No, and I think that's a premature question as well. And one of the reasons why we're having this sort of double referendum setup as well. So that's not the question we're asking this time. But obviously, you're mentioning geopolitics. Mm-hmm. That's one of the main things that are part of this debate. But it also goes into further back historically, and also more domestic issues than only the geopolitical aspect of it.
0: Well, as you say, this vote that's taking place on Saturday, it's only about reopening negotiations. And as I understand it with the polls, Iceland is split almost exactly down the middle. Why is even talking to Brussels, why is it so divisive in Iceland?
1: Yeah, I mean, it goes along, it has its long history, right? We applied for EU membership following the financial crisis of 2008. That was in a very different scenario than we have today. We were in capital controls, the banking system had collapsed, and the EU membership was seen as a solution to the economic challenges at the time. The opinions are, however, quite similar. People have very different thoughts on whether Iceland should join the EU and become a full member, or if the current setup, our current integration with the EU, with the EEA membership and as part of the single market, mm-hmm. is sufficient, and Iceland is better off in that sense.
0: You know, for years, Iceland has occupied an extraordinary middle ground. You've had access to Europe's single market without EU membership, NATO protection without having your own standing army, and you get to control your own currency and your own fisheries. Is that model, is it still sustainable in the world of 2026?
1: It's a big question, and this is the uncertainty we are discussing ahead of this referendum, partly. Each have their own opinion. In a stable world, the answer would be, yes, this is well sufficient. But if anything changes in terms of international relations, EU is seen as an option that could be better to stand within than on the outside. But as you said, we are already more integrated with the EU than other candidate countries. The EEA agreement traces back over 30 years. So we are comparing the status quo to the EU, full EU membership. And you mentioned as well that there are big topics there where people's opinions are very different, and there is uncertainty how exactly fisheries, for example, but agriculture as well, would look like and thrive within the common European policies.
0: I want to get to fisheries in just a moment, but I want to stick with, for a moment, what's been happening to your west.

0: And that is U.S. President Donald Trump. You are aware of this, as we are, you know, threatening to take over Greenland. How much has Trump changed the debate in your country?
1: I think the short answer is less than you would think, looking at this referendum, than it looks like, less than you would think. Of course, it didn't go unnoticed when Trump mentioned Iceland 4 times in Davos earlier this year, mm-hmm. nor did it go unnoticed the whole Greenland episode, that it mattered for Denmark to be part of EU and so forth. But in terms of the debate on whether to continue the accession talks with the EU, it's not at the top of the agenda, mm-hmm. And it's not on top of people's mind. And as you mentioned, there are other agreements, a relationship that are in place. We can, and as every country should probably consider and wait how they can evolve moving forward. But that's also a difficult conversation, and it requires some scenario analysis. And I think that's why much of the debate today, ahead of the referendum, is on the very same topics that we discussed 15 years ago.
0: Mm-hmm. You know, I want to pull up a map here that shows where Iceland is exactly on the globe. Iceland sits in what is known as the Gjúk Gap, which is comprised of Greenland, Iceland, the United Kingdom. It's the gateway between the Arctic and the North Atlantic. NATO recently described Iceland as its eyes and ears in the north. Does it have more strategic leverage today than Icelanders themselves perhaps realize?
1: That may very well be true. And obviously, and as we know, the focus on the Arctic has both increased and it has changed quite swiftly. The EU is coping with that, NATO as well. And Iceland is, in every sense, a partner, and of course, simply a peaceful nation that without an army even. But we have these strong ties, historic ties with the Americans, a bilateral defense agreement that's been in place since 1951, a founding member of NATO. So to weigh these options and evaluate what will happen in the future in relation to joining the EU or not, I think it's a very big thing. And that's why it's a component. It's part of the discussion, but it weighs less than you would think.
0: And is there realistically a deal on fisheries that Brussels could offer and that Icelanders would actually accept?
1: For 50% of the nation, according to the polls, the answer is no. And the answer is that we should keep our sovereignty and control, including when it comes to fisheries. But for others, the answer is yes, and that it could be something that could be solved at the negotiation table with the EU. That has been the signaling from EU commissioners that there is some room for discussions, more so than before, including because of the geopolitical changes or unrest, however we phrase that, the current world. So that's something that can't be determined without discussions, I'm sure. But how realistic that is, I think it not only matters on, of course, what the EU commissioners say, or the goodwill of European countries wanting to have Iceland join, but also their interest. And if they're conflicting, this can be a difficult discussion and negotiation.
0: Let me ask you before we run out of time. You told Radio Free Europe, Radio Liberty, that this referendum is a sort of a test of whether the EU is attractive enough for wealthy Northern European countries that have chosen to stay outside. But I have to wonder, when Icelanders, when they cast their ballots on Saturday, are they really voting about the European Union or about whether a small country sitting between North America and Europe can still afford to sit between them?

0: you would need to go into each person's water's minds to because people are rating these things just simply very differently. I think that that's sort of what you described and what I've said earlier is the EU perspective, something that they can see as at least a small win. Of course, nothing dramatic. It's only a referendum about continuing the accession talks, but the loss would also mean something as well. So in that sense, it's sort of testing the appeal of EU membership for the wealthier states that are outside of it.
1: Do you have a prediction for Saturday how the referendum's going to end?
0: There's a 50% chance of any prediction at this moment wrong, and I'd be wise not to.
1: Okay, very diplomatic there. Hallgrímur Oddsson of the European Currents Think Tank in Iceland, we appreciate you taking the time to talk with us. We'll be watching to see what happens on Saturday. Rescuers in Nepal and Tibet are racing to find survivors after a devastating flash flood tore through communities. Authorities say more than 900 people are missing and more than 380 people have been confirmed dead in Nepal. The U.S. Geological Survey says the disaster was triggered by a glacial collapse, and experts warn that further flooding remains a risk.
2: Entire neighborhoods in Devigat are submerged under debris and mud. The town, 60 kilometers northwest of Nepal's capital, Kathmandu, sits on the confluence of two rivers and was hit by the full force of the floodwaters.
3: The floods came in suddenly and exploded like a bomb. The river looked small from a distance, but it suddenly started overflowing and swept through this place.
4: We are facing a lot of challenges, and the biggest one is blocked roads. As of now, we are not able to tell how many people are still stuck or buried under the debris, as there is no way of reaching the spot.
2: Rescue efforts have been hampered by treacherous conditions, but teams are still out in force day and night in the worst affected areas. The Nepali army has been joined by rescue teams from South Korea. Chinese operations are underway in Tibet. Meanwhile, family members queue up at local hospitals in Nepal to add the names of their loved ones to the official lists of the missing.
5: All I want is for my husband to come back to me safely in one piece. I don't want anything else.
2: These satellite images show parts of glaciers collapsing on the border of Nepal and China. The avalanche of mud and ice plunging downstream is believed to have caused the flash floods. The torrent tore through towns and villages in its path. In areas where the floodwaters have begun to subside, residents are now trying to salvage what they can from their homes. Blockages in the rivers upstream mean further flooding is still possible.
1: Museums here in Europe have been hit by a series of costly and spectacular heists in recent years. Last year in the Netherlands, thieves used explosives to get their hands on a 2,500-year-old Dacian gold helmet, along with three ancient gold bracelets. Now, most of the artifacts have since been recovered, although one bracelet remains missing. Another striking example occurred at the Louvre in Paris last October. In broad daylight, thieves used a truck-mounted lift to enter the museum before leaving with crown jewels worth an estimated $88 million. Now, according to a new report from the EU's law enforcement agency, Europol, art theft in Europe is becoming increasingly violent, and the profile of the criminals is changing. The irreplaceable objects they take are also changing. Europol says that thieves are increasingly going after precious metals, jewelry, and cultural artifacts, which can be easier to sell than stolen artworks. And to talk about the evolving tactics that criminals are using to plunder Europe's cultural treasures, I'm joined now by Jean-Yves Gordieu. He's head of the EU Organized Crime Unit within Europol's Serious and Organized Crime Center. It's good to have you with us. Your report says that museum heists in Europe are becoming increasingly violent. How confident are you that this is a real shift rather than just a handful of spectacular cases?
6: Well, thank you for having us. The report is not only about this shifting in violence that we do observe thanks to the contributions of the member states that are our stakeholders in this regard. We are also focusing on who is carrying those attacks as we are seeing new actors, sometimes recruited for specific jobs and targeted jobs, and that are recruited on social media. What is new definitely is the level of violence that they achieve, probably because they are coming from other forms of organized crime where the use of violence is already part of a modus operandi. The result, and this is what we want to highlight in this report, is that we come into a more flexible and more unpredictable, potential more dangerous threat when it comes to haste in museums. We have several examples of that.
1: Okay, give me an example if you could.
6: Well, we have this glamorous idea of Hollywood movies of really top-notch robbers, but in most of the case, the violence erupts in the middle of an unprepared audience by surprise. And the grab-and-run method is a method which is more and more used. So not only the security personnel can be targeted and sometimes tied and linked, just like in Switzerland in November 2025, but also the public itself can be put in danger by the use of explosives in order to reach the inside museum, just like in the Netherlands Drenthe Museum in the beginning of 2025, where explosive was used to blast the door and to allow the entrance into the museum.
1: You know, you say that you're dealing with increasing criminal violence. I mean, beyond, you know, explosive material, I mean, what kind of new challenges does this pose for museum security as well as for law enforcement?
6: Well, this is difficult for the museums, which are open places. They are naturally open places most of the time in all and protected buildings. And it's always difficult to find the right balance between an absolute safety or security for the goods that are exposed, or the cultural art goods that are exposed, and free access to the public. So it is really challenging, not only budget-wise, because everything has a cost, of course, and those are most of the time old buildings that do not allow some specific measures, like preventing a huge number of tourists to access. But also it's difficult to find the right level between the accessibility of the art and culture, and this is what the museums are made for, and the protection of the art elements, the art cultural goods, I mean, sorry.
1: If we could, is it possible to get into the mind of these criminals? I mean, why would a criminal or a criminal group, why would they choose a museum over a bank, a jewelry store, or cash in transit vehicles? I mean, what makes museums attractive now?
6: Well, the different categories you just used are quite speaking by themselves. We are hearing less and less about bank haste because the passive security, the weaponized, the armed guards are making it very difficult now for the criminals. When it comes to cash transfer, this is exactly the same. I mean, we have by passive measures, and we, banks, law enforcement agencies, have put additional barriers in order to prevent the haste from being easy. You spoke about the jewelry store. We see more and more, but it is difficult to get access, and it is not as easy as it is in a museum, which mm-hmm. is by design an open place, easy to scout and check, because you can buy a ticket and get access to half a meter to a main piece of art, which is there to be exposed to the public. Mm-hmm. So

0: I have at least two cases in mind that I cannot comment because it's still ongoing investigations.
1: Mm-hmm.
0: Nevertheless, as I just said, it's easily accessible, and the rooms and the exposure rooms are easily accessible because they are meant for. So just as a regular nobody, you can buy a ticket and watch for the security guard turns, watch for the cameras, watch for the security system.
1: I know that in your report...
0: You don't mandatorily need...
1: I was just going to ask about what thieves are increasingly targeting high-value items, such as gemstones and precious metals. Do we know where these items, where they finally end up?
0: Well, it's very difficult to say because, of course, it depends on the nature of the object. Of course, you don't do with a Van Gogh what you would do with a necklace, even medieval or before, with some jewelry. So what is quite easy to get access to is the metals and, of course, the gemstones. And these we never or almost never find it. Because it is melted, basically, and the less experience and the less targeted the haste is, the more chance we have to never find again the loot.
1: Yeah.
0: When it is targeted thing, it can take years before it pops up again. It is forgotten somewhere, and then you can have some counterfeit paint art, which is pushed slowly into the art market. And then the original painting appears 20 years after. So it's really, really difficult to give a single answer to your question. Mm-hmm. It really depends on the type of object.
1: Would you say, though, that just the reality of the differences between with a painting and something that is valuable in terms of being metallic or being a gem, does that tell us that items such as the crown jewels that we're taking from the Louvre, are they less likely to ever be recovered intact?
0: Well, unfortunately, that's a fear we can have, yes. That's a fear we can have, even if... Well, and I will not, because this investigation is still ongoing as well. Mm-hmm. I cannot elaborate too much. But it seems that the level of the perpetrator in terms of execution, mm-hmm. organization, was rather high. Which means that, and this is what the report is saying, it is not only that the old criminals have disappeared. We still have some heists which are done without noise and without anyone being threatened. But we have this new process which comes and adds to the number of heists that are reported to Europol.
1: Okay, Jean-Yves Gourdieu from Europol. Mr. Gourdieu, we appreciate you taking the time to talk with us. Fascinating discussion, and good luck with your investigations. Thank you.
0: Thank you very much.
1: And finally, Yayoi Kusama, one of Japan's most celebrated contemporary artists, has passed away at the age of 97. Kusama was famous for her polka dot motifs. She suffered from hallucinations as a child with her world covered in dots. So she began to paint what she saw. Kusama said art helped her cope with her mental health struggles. Well, the day continues online. You'll find us on YouTube and other social media at DW News. You can follow me at Brent Goff TV. And remember, whatever happens between now and then, tomorrow is another day. Tomorrow is Friday. We'll see you then, everybody.

0: Makeshift tent camps. NGOs warn of an increasingly critical situation.
1: Avant, il y a 10 ans, sur les marauds, on croisait presque pas de femmes, on croisait presque pas d'enfants, on croisait presque pas de familles. Maintenant, ça commence vraiment à être monnaie courante.
0: Focus on Europe. Next. Black gold beneath white sand.
2: We are standing on top of 10, 15 oil wells right now. There should be one. Right there. Exactly where I'm standing.
0: In Los Angeles, oil was extracted on the beach. Now, almost all the wells have shut down, but their toxic legacy still harms people and the environment.
3: Made in Germany. 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

0: Hello and welcome to Focus on Europe, this week with me, Liz Shaw. Many parts of Europe are still recovering from the massive heat wave that swept across the continent this summer. In cities like the French capital Paris, images of visitors and locals doing their best to cope with the extreme temperatures made rounds on social media and the news. But today we want to shine a spotlight on other Paris residents who live in makeshift homes like these, homes that can turn into a heat trap. Adam is among hundreds of Parisian homeless for whom life without a proper roof over their head, let alone air conditioning, made this summer almost unbearable.
1: This is like a cemetery, like a grave.
2: It's like you're living in some oven, you know?
3: Thousands of people live on the streets of Paris, seeking shelter under bridges and in tents. We spoke to some, though not everyone wanted to show their face. Why are authorities putting up with these camps instead of providing proper shelter? 400 people, including 150 children, camped out for days in front of this Paris District town hall. Many hung their clothes and blankets soaked by summer thunderstorms in the park behind it.
4: We don't have access to showers or bathrooms. There are toilets in the park, but they're clearly not enough. It's tough for a woman to go relieve herself alone. You must go in groups, otherwise you might get assaulted or raped.
3: Despite heat, rain and violence, many people still lived here by the highway in southern Paris in mid-July. This is the parking lot of the social emergency service SAMU Social, an organization meant to help people find shelter. But early in the summer, authorities made that harder, slashing 850 such accommodations every day. Staff members allowed people to set up camp here as a gesture of solidarity.
5: Tents everywhere.
3: Adam knows what it's like to live on the streets. He and his mother came to Paris from North Africa nearly 6 years ago. They were recently living in a hotel room provided by the government that they say was in poor condition.
5: On our first day, my mother had to get all the bed bugs out of the bed.
3: They ended up having to leave and wound up on the streets, with serious consequences for both mother and son.
4: I've been living on the street with my son since the 6th of July. Someone stole my phone, another my money, another tried to rape me.
3: Even when facing a crisis, many can't find shelter.
4: They threw us out after 4 days. I'm 5 months pregnant. The other day, an ambulance had to take me to the hospital. I had

0: collapsed from the heat.
1: Aid workers say the situation is getting worse and worse.
2: When we made our rounds 10 years ago, we hardly ever saw women, children or families. Now it's becoming common. Ask anyone in social services, babies, pregnant women, people with advanced cancer. You didn't used to see that on the streets.
1: Doctors provide basic medical care here at the camp, treating dehydration, exhaustion, infectious diseases or chronic conditions. They work for a French NGO that normally focuses on international crisis zones.
3: We call it the vicious cycle of these camps. People's health deteriorates, their social situation gets worse, and their integration into society is disrupted.
1: Another camp lies beneath Metro Line 2 in northern Paris. It's been around off and on for over a decade. Authorities have allowed the camp to remain. Hundreds of men live here under highly precarious conditions. When temperatures shoot up to over 40 degrees Celsius, the tents turn into ovens.
4: We like fill one of these bottles and bring us with us. It's gonna get like boiling. So you need to cool down to drink a normal water, not boiling water. So it was difficult.
3: This is like a cemetery. Like a grave. Sorry, sometimes it feels like a grave. This is where people's lives end. It's no good here.
1: The city of Paris funds more than 2,000 shelter beds. But Ophélie Madinier, chair of the city's Social Affairs Committee, says it's not nearly enough.
5: In early 2026, we counted 4,000 people living on the streets in Paris. The government is responsible for protecting everyone and housing anyone living on the streets in France. But it's simply not living up to its obligations.
1: In mid-August, authorities cleared the camp in southern Paris, temporarily evacuating its residents to somewhere outside the city.
5: I don't know what to do. My son has got to go to school.
1: After being evacuated, Mira and her son Adam were moved to a Paris suburb for a week. After that, they had to fend for themselves once again. Their only option was the new camp outside the town hall.
2: Sometimes I get migraines. Sometimes it hurts around my eye. Painkillers help make the pain go away.
1: The weather, meanwhile, made things worse. After the third downpour in a week, camp residents were facing another night in soaking conditions.
5: There are young children here, even babies just a few months old. Sleeping in the rain in wet blankets and clothes is extremely dangerous. The same goes for sick people.
3: We're doing what we can. We opened 8 gymnasiums throughout Paris and are sheltering 2,600 people. If we can't find a solution for the people here in central Paris, we plan to open more.
1: The next morning, authorities cleared the camp in front of the town hall, putting most of the people in gymnasiums, including Adam and his mother. Several cities, such as Strasbourg, have already sued the French government over its treatment of homeless people. The city of Paris is considering taking legal action as well.
6: To the much cooler Latvia now, in northern Europe, where the city of Terehova lies right at the border to Russia. When Russia launched its full-scale invasion of Ukraine, the EU hit Russia with sanctions, forcing Latvia to introduce stricter custom controls here, steps meant to prohibit certain goods from being imported into Russia. That has meant extra work for customs officers like Igor Solovyevs. Every day, he and his colleagues work to foil the efforts of smugglers intent on circumventing the sanctions.
5: These cases of Prosecco are bound for Russia. Whether the truck is allowed to cross the border is up to customs officer Igor Solovyevs.
2: We're checking if the cargo really matches what is declared in the customs documents.
5: The Latvian official examines the goods very carefully for sanctioned products being smuggled into Russia.
2: The devil is in the details. Expensive alcohol, like a 300-euro bottle of champagne, is considered a luxury item. That is subject to sanctions and cannot be shipped to Russia. But these bottles here cost only a few euros.
5: Last year, Igor's and his colleagues intercepted nearly 30 shipments carrying hidden military equipment.

0: The Terehova crossing lies in the far east of Latvia at the Russian border. This is the last chance to prevent sanctioned luxury goods, military equipment, or laundered money from entering Putin's empire. Helping the customs officers is Shafa. Her nose is specially trained to detect cash and has already helped thwart many attempts to circumvent European sanctions. There are potential hiding places everywhere, gaps in the bodywork or the side mirrors. We also have to look closely under the seats. Sometimes humans can't even reach those spots to check. That's where dogs are a big help. The Ukraine war and its associated sanctions have brought many changes to border duty. The chill between the West and Russia is felt here too. The Latvian customs officers no longer venture much further than the barrier.
1: I would say that before the war, the relationship were very professional, and it was quite good. So we exchanged the information, but of course when the war started, all this cooperation has been suspended.
0: Before the war, these customs officers would process up to 2,000 transport trucks per day. Nowadays, daily traffic has dwindled to less than 200 vehicles. Western sanctions have made trade with Russia much more difficult. Some firms try to get around them, but the customs officers know their tricks.
1: Of course, in papers, for example, they can write the final destination will be Kazakhstan. But we know and we have information that this shipment will end in Russia. And so when we have this information, we recheck this. And if we can confirm that, of course, we stop the shipment from entering Russia through this border crossing point.
0: On average, they catch sanction evasion attempts twice a week. For example, 10,000 rounds of ammunition hidden in toolboxes. Or motorcycles that were supposedly only being shipped through Russia to Uzbekistan. Latvia is cracking down especially hard. Remembering Soviet rule during the Cold War, it takes enforcing the sanctions very seriously. In the capital, Riga, many European companies that have run afoul of Latvian customs seek advice from lawyer Edgars Pastas.
2: We often hear from clients who say, hey, in other European countries, it wouldn't be considered as a breach of sanctions, because you know that some months, or I think a year ago, a sanctions evasion was not criminalized in all Europe. But here in the Baltics, it's about our survival.
0: He says it's not always a matter of malice. Some firms are simply overwhelmed by the constant stream of new sanctions.
2: Even toilet paper is sanctioned. They are like long lists of goods. Sometimes it's a description, then sometimes it's just a code or in combination of both. Sometimes it depends on the price. Sometimes it depends on the end use, whether it's like for retail or for industrial.
0: The goods seized by customs officers are stored in warehouses whose location is secret. The Latvian Asset Seizure Agency now has to store enormous quantities of seized goods. This warehouse alone contains hundreds of liters of motor oil and sacks full of fertilizer.
3: Right now, we're storing mostly chemicals and vehicle parts, as well as carpets and expensive wine. The range keeps expanding because the list of sanctioned goods gets longer every year.
0: A judge will decide what happens to the items stored here. In the worst case, the exporters will forfeit them and the Latvian government will sell them to legitimate buyers.
3: So far, the sale of seized goods has brought more than 3 million euros into the state treasury. But we've only sold about 20% of the goods. The majority is still in our warehouses.
0: Back at the Latvian-Russian border in Terehova, Officer Solovyevs inspects the truck carrying Russian-bound Prosecco one last time.
4: It's our way of supporting Ukraine. That's why we've doubled our efforts to prevent sanctioned goods from getting through. We're proud to be guarding Europe's borders.
0: The driver can pass. He crosses the border once a week, just like he did before the Ukraine war.
5: Nothing's changed. People will always want alcohol.
0: Ultimately, the effects of Europe's sanctions against Russia depend also on local enforcement, like here at the border in Terehova.
6: Our next story also deals with trouble at a border. This time we're at a border crossing between Croatia, which is part of the EU, and Serbia, which is not. Serbian residents near the border have been protesting Croatia's recent enforcement of the EU's digital entry-exit system, also known as EES. The measures have made it difficult, even impossible, for Serbians to do something they've taken for granted for years, cross EU territory for school or work. Professionals like Dr. Nebojša Čurčin, librarian Mirjana Šušnica, and many others just want to do their jobs, which is why they decided to take action.
4: Angry truck drivers blocking Europe's borders. Long lines at airports. The EES, the EU's digital entry and exit system, has been causing quite a stir. The EU began its strict implementation a few months ago, and the border region of Serbia, a non-EU country, hasn't been spared.
7: How do I feel? Helpless.
4: For the small Serbian village of Neštin, the EES is an existential threat. But residents are fighting back and winning. Their example shows that dedication and tenacity pay off, even against the mighty EU.
3: If we hadn't taken matters into our own hands, we would have been completely forgotten. But you can see that an agreement can be reached on anything.
4: But what exactly has Neštin done? The idyllic village lies on the Danube, in a remote corner of Serbia. Yet its location is a problem. Many people from Neštin and the neighbouring village of Vizic work in the local municipal centre of Bačka Palanka, on the other side of the Danube. To get there means a daily commute of 4 kilometres through Croatia, EU territory. But entry into the European Union is limited to 90 days per six-month period. And since the beginning of April, Croatia has been strictly enforcing the rules, monitoring the exact number of border crossings. In Neštin, more and more residents were seeing the border promptly closed off to them after 90 days.
7: Our two villages are part of the Bačka Palanka municipality. Doctors, schools, banks, everything's on the other side.
4: The people of Neštin refused to accept this. They protested, blocking a small but important intersection for an entire week around the clock. Cars were allowed to pass every 2 hours, but trucks weren't. They were trapped.
3: How much longer? No idea. The people are fighting for their livelihoods. At the same time, they're taking hours away.
4: After a week, the tide turned. The villagers received passes from the Croatian police, but their victory has a bitter aftertaste. Because their doctor, Nebojša Čurčin, makes the reverse trip every day, from Bačka Palanka to Neštin. He hasn't received a pass yet, and doesn't know how much longer he'll be able to keep his practice open.
5: The village depends on us, but we still don't have a permit. We're essential for the village's survival. Me as a doctor, two teachers, a kindergarten teacher, a librarian, a pharmacist, and the bus drivers who take the children to school and the people to work.
4: Right next to his office in Neštin is the library, which is closed until further notice. That's because the librarian, Mirjana Šušnica, also lives in Bačka Palanka. For her too, the border is closed.
7: How do I feel? Helpless. And it's not just me. Others, people from Neštin and Vizic, feel the same way. I worked there for 10 years.
4: What Neštin achieved with its blockade should be making waves in Bačka Palanka. But so far, no support has come from its authorities. None at all.
3: Bačka Palanka has completely abandoned us. In those 7 days, no one from there showed up here. We weren't told anything, as if no one's responsible. Like no one had heard us. And now they're promising a bridge. We'll see if that actually gets off the ground.
4: We have repeatedly asked all government officials for interviews, including authorities in Bačka Palanka, to no avail. And so, despite their pride at having secured an exception for their village from the mighty EU, Zoran and the residents of Neštin are still concerned about their library and their doctor.
3: This isn't right. Nebojša's the one who got the whole thing rolling, and we're so grateful to him. He was the most committed of us all. Both villages participated, but the doctor got us moving, and now everything's come to a halt.
4: Sometimes, he says, he thinks about emigrating from Serbia to the EU, and he's only half joking.
6: Meet Nima Sherpa. As his name suggests, he's part of the Himalayan ethnic group, known especially for its expertise in high-altitude mountaineering. What might come as a surprise is that this next report is set in Norway. Nima and a small group of fellow Sherpas travel to Akrafjorden every year for a special assignment, to use their unique skills to create stone stairs. Their efforts are allowing more and more people to access Norway's gorgeous but often demanding hiking trails.
8: Nima Sherpa is nearly 6,000 kilometers away from his home in Nepal. Every year, he travels to Norway with a team of Sherpas. Together, they build stone steps by hand on some of Norway's most iconic hiking trails.
9: We are very happy to work in Norway and to be the part of this project, which will remain for many generations.
8: For nearly 20 years, Sherpas, an indigenous people of the High Himalayas, have been constructing by hand these Sherpa stairs, or Sherpa trappa, as Norwegians call them. Today, these stairways to heaven have become attractions themselves, opening up mountains to hikers of all ages and abilities. They have now completed more than 200 stairs, ranging from 10 to over 4,000 steps. So how did these Sherpas from Nepal end up building stone steps in Norway? More than 20 years ago, carpenter Giavetti was working to restore a mountain farm. But the terrain was too steep for machines and the labor too demanding for most workers.
10: I could see that no one was strong enough. They was collapsing more or less after 1 or 2 days and was not able to help anymore, work anymore. So then, one night, I was dreaming. Then I dreaming, I need Sherpa from Nepal.
8: Eventually, Veti got the contact of a Sherpa who had worked on Everest expeditions. That was Nima's father.
10: I got his address, I write a letter to him, and he come the next spring.
8: Veti's dream came true. The Sherpas were both skilled and could handle the hard physical labor.
10: They are the strongest people in the world, and they have a long and good reputation for stoneworks, and they have a walking morale who's among the highest in the world.
8: Nima first came to Norway as a teenager, working alongside his father. He has returned almost every year since. The stairs Nima and his team are building are at the edge of Åkrafjord in western Norway, beside the iconic Langfoss waterfall. Building with stone in steep terrain is knowledge passed down through generations in the Himalayas.
9: A little bit have to cut more so that the both stone will be fit very nicely.
8: Each section follows the natural shape of the mountain, and the stones, some weighing over 1,000 kilos, are meticulously maneuvered into place. It's slow, manual work.
9: Moving stone down is easy, but lifting stone and moving up is quite difficult. Yes.
8: So how do they get the stone up the mountain? In some locations, it means flying in by helicopter, one load at a time.
9: So today we are flying the stones. So we are flying the stones according to the place. So we connect with our guys back where the stone is, and they will send us the stone, what we need here.

0: The team works closely with the pilot, precisely guiding each stone onto the mountainside below. Work like this does mean time away from their families, but it can also mean earning close to 20 times what they would make per month at home.
1: The job is giving us a big opportunity, not only for us, but for our whole community, for the country.
0: But this work is also reshaping communities here in Norway. Near the base of the waterfall, Nina Kaltvasser runs a farm that has been in her family for 12 generations. Today, the farm depends mostly on tourism. She hopes the new steps will open up the experience to more visitors.
2: More people can do it, not just the really fit ones. Now it's more for everyone.
0: At Langfoss, the trail winds up the mountainside all the way to a viewing platform. From here, visitors can look out across Aukrafjord and can safely approach the edge of the thundering waterfall for that perfect photo. But these steps are not just built for beauty. On steep terrain, traditional trails can be slippery and dangerous, especially for inexperienced hikers. These stone stairways provide a stable, even surface, making them far safer no matter the weather.
2: It's an incredible job that they're doing, and if it makes it accessible for all, then fair play, but it's still a big hike up.
0: For Nima and his team, building these paths is more than just a job. It's also a spiritual act. As Buddhists, they hang prayer flags above the stone path they build, believing the wind carries blessings and goodwill across the mountains.
1: Yeah, in Buddhism, we believe as a building path is also good karma, because that many people can walk on the path easily when the path is made.
0: And long after they leave, the path they built will remain, having forever shaped the landscape and the way people experience it.
3: Well, that wraps up our show. Remember to follow us on social media for more stories from across Europe. Thank you for joining us this week. See you next time.

0: black gold beneath white sand.
1: We are standing on top of 10, 15 oil wells right now. There should be one. Right there. Exactly where I'm standing.
0: In Los Angeles, oil was extracted on the beach. Now, almost all the wells have shut down, but their toxic legacy still harms people and the environment.
2: Made in Germany. In 30 minutes.
3: We will never compromise upon equal right of an equal opportunity of education, equal right and equal opportunity of work.
2: In 2020, four Afghan women sat down with the Taliban to demand better rights for the women of Afghanistan. The sharp edge of peace.
0: In 75 minutes.

0: The first comedy club in Palestine wants to unite people, overcoming the borders they face every day with laughter.
1: We share the same issues.
0: Their journey takes them all the way to London. And then comes the horrific Hamas attack.
2: We feel very complicated, but we must go and make a comedy show.
0: Humor during a state of emergency. Palestine Comedy Club starts September 4th on DW. Why don't hummingbirds get drunk? 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
0: What's really happening in the climate crisis? 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
5: This is DW News, our top stories. Nepal and China have both warned of further flooding as rescue efforts continue to find survivors following Wednesday's catastrophic flash floods. Around 400 people have been confirmed dead, with over 1,400 still missing. The disaster happened on Nepal's border with Tibet, an area popular with mountaineers as well as Hindu and Buddhist pilgrims. Experts believe a glacial collapse caused the disaster. Ratko Mladic, the Bosnian Serb general convicted over the Srebrenica massacre, has died in prison aged 84. Mladic was sentenced to life by a UN war crimes tribunal in 2017 for crimes committed during the 1990s Yugoslav wars. He was one of the most notorious figures in the conflict, which left more than 100,000 people dead. US President Donald Trump has signed an executive order renaming Lake Ontario Lake America. He said the move is official and effective immediately. It follows a collapse in trade talks between the US and Canada last week. Canadian Prime Minister Mark Carney posted on social media that it is called Lake Ontario today and forever.
0: Tuesday morning in New York, not a cloud in the sky. A few minutes later, the world is different and has never been the same again. 25 years after 9/11.
6: The United States prior to this was very open, but I think 9/11 left us with the feeling that we were kind of an open target, and so everything tightened up.
7: Were we successful after spending a few trillion dollars on the war on terror? And who's winning?
0: The day that changed the world starts September 10th on DW.
8: Some of the world's wealthiest people are invisible. I mean, no public footprint, no photos, no interviews, just keeping out of the limelight. But some others do quite the opposite. They use their money openly to buy influence over markets and governments. And that's not new. A century ago, the US Supreme Court broke up Standard Oil, the largest private fortune in the country, because its owner, John D. Rockefeller, had gotten too powerful for any government to ignore. Now, Rockefeller was one man. There are many more ultra-wealthy today. The US is the center of the billionaire boom. The richest 10% there own 79% of all household wealth. In Germany, just over 55% of wealth is held by the top 10%, while in Japan, the billionaire class

0: owns 43%. The number of billionaires worldwide has jumped from around 1,000 in the year 2010 to double that by 2020, and now even more to almost 3,500. Now this year, for the first time, one even briefly became a trillionaire.
1: And let me tell you, if people had told me this was gonna happen, I was like, man, you must be smoking some really good crack.
2: So I'm Professor Paul Segal. I'm a professor of economics at the IAE Business School in Buenos Aires, Argentina.
0: Professor Segal focuses on inequality globally and within countries, and he points out how today's billionaires hold an even firmer grip on our everyday lives.
2: What's particularly different about this historical moment is that the very wealthy today have access to tools and technologies that can dominate society, dominate the economy in ways that they couldn't in the past. So we have mass media, we have social networks, now we have AI, all these technologies that give additional leverage to the extremely wealthy to control us and to direct society in directions that they want instead of directions that the rest of us want.
0: But not everyone with money thinks it should work that way. German entrepreneur Sebastian Klein made a fortune from the sale of his startup, but made an unusual choice.
3: And while I got wealthy, I realized that the wealth concentration is one of the biggest problems in our society and also the biggest threat to democracy. And I decided not to be part of that problem anymore. So I decided to give away 90% of my private wealth.
0: He went one further, taking on the very system that produces such wealth. A system that has taken billionaires' combined wealth from just under $1 trillion in 2000 to more than $20 trillion today.
3: There certainly shouldn't be any billionaires, and there very certainly shouldn't be any trillionaires. I think that's really extremely problematic. And if you have a society where a lot of the wealth is concentrated in the hands of a few billionaires, then that's no longer a democracy. That's something else, like an oligarchy or however you want to call it. But it's certainly not a democracy. If you inherit 3 houses, you have to pay inheritance taxes. If you inherit 300 houses in Germany, you don't have to pay any inheritance tax. Everybody finds that unfair, and the only reason why this exists is because we have this extremely aggressive, extremely strong lobby by a very, very small part of the population that is just using their wealth to maintain their privileges.
0: And this goes beyond Germany. Concentrated wealth does have a direct impact on public policy in many countries. In essence, the wealthy influence the way a country is headed.
2: They can focus production networks in ways that suit them and make it very difficult for countries to plan their own development. And that's a particular issue in developing countries, especially if they have to negotiate with an extremely powerful, extremely wealthy businessman where there's little competition. Then they have a lot less power, a lot less ability to control their own development trajectory than if there are lots of companies, lots of competition, and then they can negotiate a better deal for them.
0: The wealthy around the world are very interested and involved in politics. In fact, a Cambridge study in 2023 showed that 11% of the world's billionaires had held or run for public office. But more often than not, they're funding the people and the ideas they believe in. Segal warns that can be dangerous.
2: The billionaires themselves have an awful lot of power to block democratic measures that would benefit everyone else because they own so much of the media, they have so much control through financing campaigns of politicians.
4: Take over, Elijah, take over.
2: Elon Musk spent about $290 million on helping Donald Trump get elected to the presidency. So that shows you the influence of just one man on the most powerful political position in the world.
0: And it's not just who holds power, but also who owns the story. Billionaires are increasingly running the popular digital public spaces and controlling the narrative in the digital town square.
2: Jeff Bezos owns the Washington Post. He has a huge influence on the editorial line there. In the United Kingdom, we have Rupert Murdoch, who for decades has owned extremely important newspapers and extremely important parts of the media and has been directly pushing a very strong political line.
3: You can buy a lot of influence with a certain level of wealth. You can talk to politicians like no ordinary person can. You can buy access to media. You can pay for lobbying, all kinds of things that are not intended in a democracy.
0: The imbalance in power goes hand in hand with the inequality in wealth, as history shows. But something is different today.
2: There's always been a lot of inequality in the world. There are a couple of things that are different now. One is that in the years post-Second World War, inequality declined a lot, and many, many countries were much more equal than they had been historically. But then since around 1980, we've seen a very large increase in inequality in many countries, in the United States, in Europe, in many developing countries as well. So we've seen, within our lifetimes, we've seen a huge increase in inequality, and that links it very much with the huge increase in income inequality that we've seen in the last 40, 45 years in many countries. So 40, 45 years ago, many countries, especially in Europe and the US, were much less unequal. So your typical worker got a higher wage relative to the rich 40, 50 years ago.
0: That disparity has been fueling anger, with movements around the world calling for the wealthy to pay their fair share of taxes because their wealth is directly linked to labor.
2: Let's not forget that billionaires are extremely rich, extremely wealthy, because their companies are making very high profits. And the companies are making very high profits on the basis of the wages they're paying and the prices they're charging to consumers. So at a certain point, their wealth is also coming out of the wages that they're not paying their workers and the higher prices they're charging their consumers.
3: I think if we want to have a society that is very entrepreneurial, where people take risks and come up with innovations, that's the best argument for taxing very rich people very highly, because what happens if you tax billionaires is not that the state takes the money and throws it out of the window or into the oven. What happens is that the money flows back into the society. New people can take risks and be entrepreneurs and build something new. I am really advocating for that kind of an entrepreneurial society. And the version we have right now is also very patriarchal.
0: But a counter movement argues the rich will only pack up their bags and move to friendlier locations and leave their former homes worse off. But does the data support this?
2: So in the case of Norway, at one point there was a meme going around social networks claiming loads of very rich people had run away from Norway when they increased the wealth tax. It was completely false. Norway has something like 2,500 millionaires and billionaires, of which about 30 left the country, right? 30 left the country. In the case of a country like the United States, if the United States were to impose a wealth tax, there's no way billionaires would leave the United States. So some billionaires in California have threatened to leave the state of California if they impose their 5% wealth tax, their one-off 5% wealth tax, but they're just going to another state in the US. None of them are considering leaving the United States.
0: Now, we've established that with wealth comes power. So the billionaires have the leverage in this battle for fairness. And there are no easy fixes. But one solution is for moderation in increasing wealth taxes.
2: In a capitalist system, we need incentives for innovation, for investment, for productivity improvements. And I have no problem with people getting rich on the basis of increasing productivity and innovating, creating new technologies that benefit all of us. Why would somebody need $20 billion rather than $19 billion in order to be incentivized to do that? I mean, it's really absurd to suggest that a tax like that is going to kill incentives for people to innovate and create these. You know, in some cases, they're great companies. We all enjoy their products.
0: Whatever the case, there appears to be introspection among some wealthy people, a discomfort with the distance between them and everyone else, even if there's no consensus on what to do. But in some ways, even that reckoning is a start.
3: I don't want to be seen as a hero, and I don't think it's good to see rich people as heroes fixing all our problems. I think everyone should be skeptical and critical about how people earned their wealth and what they're doing with that wealth. And the last I want is that people think that, look at this rich guy, he understood the problem, now he's solving it. That's not going to happen. But now we see in many other European countries also a movement where people say, well, maybe we should really ask about the role of extremely rich or extremely wealthy people in the society. So I'm fairly optimistic that we will see some changes in the next 10 plus years.
0: Ultimately, governments need to decide whose interests they'll serve in the balancing act between appeasing concentrated wealth and the restless and underprivileged masses. Thank you for watching.

0: This is one way to watch DW. But it's just one of many. Our content is too big
1: for just one screen. DW, telling all types of stories.
2: Kwa Kiswahili.
3: In Portuguese.
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3: People everywhere experience discrimination because of how they look, feel, or where they come from. 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
14: A hospital in the shadow of war. Joseph Yacoub, the only surgeon in the area, works here. The region suffers from extreme poverty and decades of civil war.
15: The situation was terrible. People were desperate for food. We've only survived by the grace of God.
16: 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They have no food. They have no shelter. Most come here from regions that are very far away. People who fled from cities where battles are raging.
14: Dr. Yacoub and his team are the last resort for many.
17: Oh my God, this is too small.
18: A lot of us have lost children due to neglected health, disease, and malnutrition. We want a future in which we don't lose any children.
14: Sudan, a hospital in the shadow of war. Watch now on YouTube.
0: With the far right on the rise in Germany, is freedom of art under threat?
19: As cultural practitioners and artists, we can say that we are now genuinely afraid.
20: Anti-German art is German art that doesn't want to be German.
19: Resist the beginnings, but where are they? Are we in the middle of it? Is this the beginning or is it still before?
0: Resist the beginnings. Germans are deeply familiar with this idea. After the horrors of the Nazi era, the generations that followed were urged to speak out against threats to democracy before it's too late. Today, polls suggest that the far-right party Alternative for Germany, or AfD, could for the first time lead a state government in the eastern German state of Saxony-Anhalt. One of the AfD's priorities, to radically change the cultural landscape.
20: We declared in our government program that we no longer intend to spend public funds on promoting anti-German art. Anti-German art is German art that doesn't want to be German. German art is art that sees itself as German art. If it doesn't want to be German, if it's directed against its own identity, if it denigrates Germany, portrays Germany disparagingly, as is unfortunately the norm among many left-wing cultural figures, then it's not art that should be promoted according to our standards. It's that simple.
19: In our federal system, this means that the arts and culture are really endangered. We all know that what we do, from theatres to museums to libraries, is paid for with taxpayer money. And it's important that everyone pays with their taxes. It wouldn't exist otherwise.
0: Bauhaus. This iconic school of design and architecture was founded in Germany in the early 20th century. Bauhaus aimed to revolutionize design through a radical vision of modernity, and it continues to influence architects and designers around the world to this day. And many Bauhaus fans travel to Dessau in Saxony-Anhalt because of this landmark.
21: I just love the aesthetic of it.
22: It's a precious treasure. And we value learning about it, looking to the past and being amazed at just how modern it already was back then.
20: I think it's something to be proud of if you're German. You can see the new trends that were set here, trends that are still relevant today and that continue to truly inspire people.
0: But the AfD denigrates this global success story, claiming it doesn't represent Germany distinctly enough.
20: Bauhaus stands for deracination and dislocation of architecture. The stated goal of the Bauhaus is that a building should no longer reveal where it was built. Industrial construction, prefabricated parts, form follows function. Building the same structures all over the world, that's the Bauhaus. The architecture of globalization, of the anywheres, but we're the party of the somewheres.
0: In 1932, Dessau became a key early stronghold for the Nazi Party through major electoral gains. The Bauhaus School left the city and moved to Berlin before finally closing in 1933 under the Nazis' political pressure. The AfD strongly rejects comparison to the Nazis, yet in its attacks against Bauhaus, the far-right party regularly adopts the language used in Hitler's propaganda. Like the AfD, the Nazis denounced the school's modernist approach and designs as un-German and soulless. DW reached out to the AfD for comment on this topic, but the party didn't respond. Barbara Steiner clearly sees similarities in the terms they use.
19: It's very striking that the wording is very similar. The terminology is very reminiscent of the past, and I don't think that's a coincidence. The first campaign by the AfD directed against the Bauhaus had the headline, "The Misguided Path of Modernism."
0: The misguided path of modernism was the term coined by Bauhaus adversary Paul Schütz of Naumburg in his racially ideological treatise, Art and Race.
19: And now there's this latest campaign, Think German. The term Think German comes from Adolf Hitler's 1938 Reichenberg speech. So these are no coincidences. And that is why we believe there is a deliberate link between the past and the present, which poses a challenge for us.
0: As the AfD pushes its nationalist campaign, cultural organizations are actively opposing the right-wing populist party's influence through various initiatives.
19: Diversity, artistic freedom, freedom of expression are all things that are very important to us as cultural institutions and artists. We wanted to highlight that with this statement, launched as an initiative by all institutions and people in the state of Saxony-Anhalt who wish to emphasize our commitment to this artistic freedom, no matter what right-wing populist voices in society say or where they want to lead us.
0: In its cultural policy program, the AfD is also accusing theaters of staging too many international plays or of focusing too much on diversity in Holocaust remembrance culture. Sabine Schramm is unsettled by the party's plans.
19: Of course, as a cultural practitioner, I see this as very restrictive. It hinders me, or it would hinder me greatly, in my work and in my approach with my team. That's how I'd view it, especially as it comes to artistic freedom and to everything we convey here in the theatre. And for me, theatre also has a lot to do with taking a stand. For me, that's precisely what makes theatre so special. That's where its power lies, because in theatre, we always put things in perspective.
0: For example, one of the theater's recent productions deals with the Holocaust. What the rhinoceros saw when it looked to the other side of the fence tells the story of a zoo right next to the Nazi concentration camp Buchenwald. It's an allegory on how Germany collectively turned a blind eye to the horrors of the Holocaust and on the power of civil courage.
2: Das ist doch nur der Schornstein auf der anderen Seite des Zauns.
19: All of this is also what our stories are about. And here in this theatre, we don't do things any differently before the election than we will after it. Ultimately, we tell stories from real life, including critical stories about war and conflict, but also how peace can emerge. I won't remain silent when art is exploited for political purposes, and above all, not when people are categorized based on their origin and affiliation.
2: Zugehörigkeit sortiert werden.

The theater is currently showing an exhibition on the future of puppeteering, created by university students. A symbol for a future that they hope will remain open to international collaboration and diversity.

0: radicalization trainer, and advises a campaign called Rights Against the Right. Together with the NGO Laut gegen Nazis and a German advertising agency, they really did find a creative way to fight extremism. No police raids, no bans, trademark law. So how does it work? In Germany, many Nazi symbols are illegal and using them can result in fines or even jail time. But sellers avoid the law by using codes. Those codes are often hidden in designs that resemble skatewear or techno fashion.
1: I've been to schools that have trouble recognizing these T-shirts. I had to point it out to them and say, look, those boys are wearing these particular T-shirts. That shouldn't be allowed.
0: The de-radicalization trainer told us he sometimes sees entire classrooms or even entire years where almost everyone is radicalized.
1: We're talking about kids who are 12, 13, 14 years old marching with neo-Nazis. That really worries me.
0: The items are easy to order. It's not as though they are hidden in the dark net.
1: It's become a global business where a lot of money is changing hands.
0: So the Rights Against the Right team came up with a strategy to undermine those profits. They analysed dozens of extremist online shops to identify the brands and codes that matter most, and they trademarked them.
1: So you first had to see, okay, which articles are successful right now, which articles can be targeted, what's currently popular among young people interested in right-wing extremism. Then you try to destroy those brands.
0: The process isn't easy. Registering a single trademark takes months and costs thousands of euros. The campaign is funded by donations, but it seems to work.
2: The first time when we did our press release that we have registered a trademark successfully, something really, really magical happened. I think it took 30 minutes and the trademark was taken down by all the online shops. They don't want to lose a court fight for this reason.
0: Critics may ask, what's the long-term impact? Can't extremists simply create new brands, invent new codes? Yes, they can. The scene is adaptable. In a way, it is a Sisyphean task. But every single trademark dispute forces sellers to spend time, money, and resources rebuilding their brands.
1: It's lots of little pinpricks that hurt. It has to hurt financially. The less money this scene makes, the weaker it becomes.
0: And once the trademark strategy became known, the takedowns came faster.
2: In the end, it was not 30 minutes that we had to wait, it was more 10 minutes. That was also the proof point for us that we have found something that really, really solves the problem.
0: The team doesn't claim that trademark law can dismantle neo-Nazi networks. That's not their goal.
1: Neo-Nazis shouldn't feel that they have a safe haven. They should be afraid that the ideas they have, the ones they're selling, might be taken away from them, and that the product will need to be taken offline. That takes away their sense of security.
0: The campaign has even taken it a step further. They've taken over the name of one of Germany's biggest neo-Nazi online shops and turned it into a store selling anti-fascist fashion. But doing all that comes with a risk. The activists regularly have to deal with insults and threats.
1: Sadly, that's how things are now. People who engage in the fight against extremism often come under attack themselves, especially online.
0: Not every code can be trademarked, not every workaround can be stopped. But by exposing how these symbols spread and how extremist businesses profit, the campaign has pushed the issue into the public spotlight, one trademark at a time.
3: Black gold beneath white sand.
4: We are standing on top of 10, 15 oil wells right now. There should be one. Right there. Exactly where I'm standing.
3: In Los Angeles, oil was extracted on the beach. Now, almost all the wells have shut down, but their toxic legacy still harms people and the environment.
5: Made in Germany.
3: Next.
6: We will never compromise upon equal right of an equal opportunity of education, equal right and equal opportunity of work.
7: In 2020, four Afghan women sat down with the Taliban to demand better rights for the women of Afghanistan. The sharp edge of peace.
3: In 45 minutes.

0: A DW journalist has been arrested in Turkey.
1: Media freedom appears under attack.
2: They ask questions, they challenge, they expose. In their search for facts, truth, and transparency. But journalism is under threat from violence, censorship, financial pressure, and an aggressive surge in fake news.
3: Journalism gives us perspective. Understanding the world is something we do together, because together we see.

0: Los Angeles is hiding something. It's on these artificial islands and inside these fake buildings in the middle of the city.
1: We're standing right here. One, two, three. I can't even count how many oil wells. They're all inside this building right here.
0: Another building on the same street has over 50 oil wells inside. They're all over the place. For years, residents have been pushing to plug these old wells and stop drilling. So how did this happen? And can it be fixed? And here's what else is coming up on MADE. Mallorca puts green hydrogen to the test. Estonia puts an AI chauffeur on the road. And an Indian driving instructor takes on gender stereotypes.
2: You might know iconic Venice Beach from how it was shown in Baywatch. But I'm here to hunt down some history. These Venice canals sit on the edge of a former oil field, one of many around LA.
1: So I found some historical pictures from the UCLA library that shows this area how it was in the 1920s and 1930s. This bridge here should be this exact bridge in the photo. And here you can see that behind it was full of oil derricks.
2: A derrick is a tower that was used to drill and maintain oil wells. The modern version is a rig. Every derrick in these photos is on top of a well. Oil was one of the reasons people moved to this area of California. The city grew around it. The industry grew massive, and in the 1920s, California was producing about a quarter of the world's oil. Eventually, residents pushed to have the derricks removed. On this map, you can see all the active, idle, and plugged wells. When oil is being pumped out of a well, the well is active. You can see these in green. In California, a well that has not produced oil for 2 years is considered idle, these purple ones. Idle wells are still open and are sometimes reactivated. The plugged ones are gray. If plugged correctly, the well can be safe. If incorrectly plugged, it can still quietly leak toxins into the air, water, and ground. I decided to look up one that was under a playground.
1: Let's see. Wow, look at this. So this well was plugged 5 different times. April 7th, 1959. This document is super long. The first document in this file is from March 27th, 1930.
2: Many old wells are right next to or under houses today.
1: There's wells everywhere around here. We are standing on top of 10, 15 oil wells right now. There should be one right there, exactly where I'm standing. It's crazy.
2: But as we saw on those maps, not all the oil wells in LA are plugged. These active ones are on top of the Wilmington oil field, the third largest in the United States. And they're also in disguise. Both active and idle wells are a problem for residents.
3: Hi,
4: nice to meet you.
3: Tiana.
2: Regina Martin and Tiana Wakeman speak to people around LA about health issues caused by oil. Regina, who grew up directly across from the Inglewood oil field, has breathing difficulties.
5: This is my old elementary school. I've been in this community, Windsor Hills, View Park area my whole life. The air would be so bad. We could see the air that we were breathing. It was that bad back then. There was just always this layer of gray air. You know, we couldn't even see downtown LA. We'd have to wait until it rained for it to be a clear day like this. I used to deal with the nosebleeds, the headaches, the upset stomach, the red eyes. I always felt that everybody lived near oil in oil fields. So it was just really, really normalized for me.
2: When Regina gets close to the oil field now, she often has coughing fits. Open wells release toxic chemicals like benzene and hydrogen sulfide. Studies have found people who live near them have reduced lung function. Both active and idle wells can also leak methane, an explosive greenhouse gas 80 times as potent as CO2. Another area full of both active and idle oil wells is around Vista Hermosa, where Rosalinda Morales and Brenda Valdivia grew up. These ones are right next to a school.
6: To the right of us, there's another school, and these are within 300 feet or less of this oil field.
7: And then down the block is a county preschool?
6: Yes, there's a preschool down here.
1: We're just standing here, and I can definitely smell what's going on.
8: We've been here when it's even worse.
6: This is mild today, but you know, this is what we've grown up with.
2: Rosalinda has breathing difficulties, and Brenda has lupus, an autoimmune disease which caused her to have multiple strokes. They're both confident their health issues stem from oil extraction. Increased risk of cancer, heart issues, birth defects, and lupus have all been linked to oil wells. The difference between these neighborhoods and wider, more affluent ones is stark. There used to be an active oil well on the grounds of a high school in Beverly Hills, one of the wealthiest areas of LA. Residents complained, and a famous environmental activist even got on the case. Afterwards, the wells were plugged.
9: There are protections that communities in South Los Angeles have been fighting for decades that wider, wealthy communities in West LA have already received. So there is very clear environmental racism in that Black and brown people saying, I want clean air, I want clean water, I want clean soil for my kids to play in, is not received in the same way as when white, wealthy folks say the same thing.
2: Tiana and Regina's organization is advocating for the closure of the Inglewood oil field and the phasing out of oil extraction entirely in LA. Recently, a new law passed that says oil companies must submit plans to clean up their idle wells or pay a fine. As of 2025, over 1,000 California operators had done neither. Some of those violations are due to the operator no longer existing or being bankrupt. Those idle wells that have no one responsible for them are considered orphaned.
1: And how many of those are around LA?
10: We have thousands of them. And a lot of them that we have in the LA County area, the biggest challenge we have is accessibility.
2: CalGEM, the state agency Pete Besquez works for, regulates oil and gas in California. The agency approves new drilling leases and permits operators to plug their own wells. It also hands out violations and collects fines. As part of its work, it's evaluating all the known unplugged wells in the city. The agency chooses wells to plug based on accessibility and the danger they pose. They can't always plug them. If an idle well is underneath a building, for example, it's essentially impossible to reach. This well, right out in the open, is next on the agency's list.
10: This is the well.
1: Whoa! Ooh, it really smells.
10: Yeah, so you can see it is venting. So let's step back a little bit. They're gonna put a brand new well head. So that's this. And then this is what we're calling the blowout prevention equipment. So this is additional safety measures in the event that you have, say, gas or water or oil that comes to the surface that you can't control.
2: All this is expensive, but how expensive varies widely depending on the well. Even if oil operators spent all their future profits on plugging wells, California would still be short by nearly $7 billion in funding.
1: That's taxpayer money, right? That's going to plug these wells.
10: That's correct.
2: On this small street, there are tons of uncapped wells. And new construction has caused spills.
6: Both of these provoked an oil spill, and it went up that way and ran down about six city blocks. The cars were all splattered. It was like a river of oil.
2: Residents also saw a spill in another neighborhood from a well that had already been capped twice. CalGEM recommends that construction avoid wells, but local authorities ultimately decided to build around it anyway.
6: There were about six to eight wells. They kept one well, and they put up a huge building on top of all the others. They do have methane alarms. They were going off constantly when people started occupying the building.
2: LA is an example of how a city can begin to deal with its oily history. But most of the money for plugging wells still comes from the state and federal governments. Residents bear the health burden of oil extraction, and when the oil runs out, they are left paying to clean up the mess.
0: Oil pollutes, but hydrogen can help clean things up. Unlike oil, it can be made by splitting water. When renewable energy powers that process, it's called green hydrogen. It's still rare, but a project in Spain is putting it to the test.
8: Mallorca is known for nightlife, tourism, and beaches. But away from the coast, a different industry is taking shape. Next to the cement plant, renewable hydrogen is being produced. The first plans were drawn up in 2019, but the project only entered full operation last year. The plant has a capacity of 2.5 megawatts. Using water and solar power, it can produce up to 300 tons of hydrogen per year.
11: We want to build the first complete hydrogen ecosystem in southern Europe on an island.
8: But this project isn't just about making hydrogen. It's also about finding out where hydrogen can actually be useful and what benefits it offers. One test case is Palma's public bus network. Five hydrogen buses have been operating here for over a year. But the buses have repeatedly been taken out of service due to other technical issues. Meanwhile, the operator has ordered new buses from another manufacturer. They're fully electric and cheaper. A second test site is a 200-bed Iberostar hotel. Its first hydrogen fuel cell recently went into operation. The system produces both electricity and heat, something hotels need year-round, even in the summer.
11: It powers everything guests see in their rooms, the lights, air conditioning, and so on. It covers about 20% of the hotel's energy needs. And because it's a combined heat and power system, it also produces heat. We use it to preheat the water that comes out of the taps in the guest rooms.
8: The fuel cell provides around 70% of the hotel's heating demand. A normal grid connection combined with a heat pump could do the same job. But Iberostar says the goal is to gain experience that could be useful at hotels in other parts of the world.
11: The conditions and infrastructure there are very different. Electricity isn't as cheap everywhere as it may be here in Spain.
8: So once again, it's a pilot project, and it's likely to remain Mallorca's only hydrogen-powered hotel. The third example is the Port of Palma. A hydrogen fuel cell is being installed here. Its main job will be supplying electricity to this ferry terminal, and eventually to ferries while they're docked here.
11: To guarantee a megawatt from the grid around the clock, we'd need a much larger grid connection than normal. That's a costly and inefficient way to provide that capacity.
8: Over the coming months, the Port Authority will collect operating data and practical experience, just like the other organizations that are involved. And there's a fourth use for Mallorca's green hydrogen. Right now, this is where most of it is going, the island's gas network.
11: In terms of fuel costs, hydrogen is already on the same level as fossil fuels.
8: Meanwhile, on mainland Spain, billions of euros are being invested in much larger hydrogen projects. The lessons learned on Mallorca are helping to shape them, but the hydrogen there will mostly be used differently, mainly in industry and refineries, including the production of cleaner aviation fuels. And one day, Mallorca's hydrogen could end up there as well.
0: More and more cars are leaving fossil fuels behind. They're going fully electric, and little by little, they're learning to drive themselves. Waymo runs robo-taxis in the US. A German startup wants to bring AI to ordinary cars instead. Now it's testing them in Estonia.
12: The car handles the driving, while the passenger relaxes or works in the back seat. It's been legal in Estonia since May, and artificial intelligence makes it possible.
13: I think it is our future because right now everything is autonomous. I think it's cool. I would totally test it.
14: That's gonna be a new thing, I think.
15: I think I'm too scared to use it. I think I like to control when I'm driving the car.
12: German startup Blick developed the technology. The vehicles are to be delivered to Estonia later this year. Blick takes a different approach to driverless taxi companies like Waymo in the US.
16: We're
12: not building a robo-taxi, it's more for personal use, a kind of chauffeur without a chauffeur. The same goes for business customers who use our vehicles for their own corporate fleets. The control center with artificial intelligence is not inside the car, but on top of it, and can be integrated to almost any modern vehicle. We have several sensors on the roof, mainly cameras and light sensors. We also recently added a computer in there that processes everything. These components are used to process the signals, which are then sent to the car to control it. Julian Glab and Torgen Hausschild founded Blick. Before that, they worked at Volkswagen. Now they're developing software and hardware for their own self-driving car. It incorporates several AI systems that communicate and coordinate with one another. If two AIs can't agree, what happens then? What's going on around the car that makes you say, we should probably slow down first, make sure we're safe, and then continue? We can't do without humans just yet. They monitor the drive from a distance. Employees take control when the car doesn't know what to do next. This can happen at building sites or when traffic lights are out. It's also a very important data point for our training. Whenever someone intervenes and overrides the system, we can use it as an opportunity to include in our AI training and improve the system. On this test track near Tallinn, the cars practiced handling dangerous situations. This kind of collision no longer happens. The reaction time has been improved. That was definitely a major challenge and took quite a bit of development work to ensure that the algorithms were fast enough to optimize these systems, so to speak. In Estonia, Erik Safonov manages Blick's business. One of his potential customers is the founder of a cleaning company in Tallinn.
17: It's cool that I can do my work during the ride.
12: Vlad Belopolsky plans to use self-driving cars to transport freelance cleaning staff to and from his clients' homes. The goal is to eliminate the use of conventional cars.
17: Blick gives us an opportunity to scale without scaling our assets, and also it helps us to bring equality for the cleaners. Cleaners don't need to have a car.
12: In addition to business customers, it could also be of interest to families, Blick says.
18: For example, children to the school, wife to the to work, so they can use like one car for that reason, and that car can always move to back to the garage, for example.
12: But Blick cars are not yet allowed to drive everywhere without a person in the vehicle. The startup expects to receive approval for this in a few weeks, and Blick says talks are underway to put its vehicles on the road in Germany too.
0: Who are the safer drivers, men or women? The statistics may surprise you. Men are more likely to speed and drive drunk, and are more likely to cause serious crashes. In many countries, women drive just as much as men. But in India, fewer women get behind the wheel. We meet one instructor who's driving change.
19: ऐसे बचपन से ही एक लड़के को कैसे कार देते हैं कि खेलो इसके साथ तो लड़कियों को क्या देते हैं डॉल क्या अच्छा लगता है स्पीड तो मतलब ये सोच है हमारी समाज की कि लड़कियां कार से नहीं खेल सकती क्यों आप 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
0: That's all from Made Today. We uncovered hidden oil wells in Los Angeles, a green hydrogen project on Mallorca, an AI chauffeur in Estonia, and a trailblazing driving instructor in India. Take care.

0: we will never compromise upon equal right of an equal opportunity of education, equal right and equal opportunity of work.
1: In 2020, four Afghan women sat down with the Taliban to demand better rights for the women of Afghanistan. The sharp edge of peace.
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2: 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We just need to know how to read them. Crises, conflicts, and their histories. Mapped Out brings maps to life.

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8: This is DW News, our top stories. Nepal and China have both warned of further flooding as rescue efforts continue to find survivors following Wednesday's catastrophic flash floods. Around 400 people have been confirmed dead, with over 1,400 still missing. The disaster happened on Nepal's border with Tibet, an area popular with mountaineers as well as Hindu and Buddhist pilgrims. Experts believe a glacial collapse caused the disaster. Ratko Mladic, the Bosnian Serb general convicted over the Srebrenica massacre, has died in prison aged 84. Mladic was sentenced to life by a UN war crimes tribunal in 2017 for crimes committed during the 1990s Yugoslav wars. He was one of the most notorious figures in the conflict, which left more than 100,000 people dead. US President Donald Trump has signed an executive order renaming Lake Ontario Lake America. He said the move is official and effective immediately. It follows a collapse in trade talks between the US and Canada last week. Canadian Prime Minister Mark Carney posted on social media that it is called Lake Ontario today and forever.
0: Couldn't be simpler. Watch the latest news while simultaneously learning German with Kurz und Leicht. Check out three current news events in subtitled videos. 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
9: What happens when a society stops talking? Not all at once, but just a little bit less each year. Think about yourself, a conversation with your neighbour, a chat with a cashier. Maybe you've noticed you're having fewer, longer, deeper chats with your friends and family too. According to new research, those missing interactions are adding up, and scientists say they've now measured it.
10: So we found that for each year passing, we lose about 338 daily spoken words. So what that means is today you're speaking 338 words fewer than you did just a year ago.
9: That's Dr. Valeria Pfeiffer, assistant professor of psychology and counseling at the University of Missouri, Kansas City. She and another Arizona researcher analyzed conversational trends using data from 22 studies in the US, Europe, and Australia.
10: And we came up with this idea that indeed there may have been a decline in speaking over time. And when we tested that mathematically, that's indeed what we found.
9: And remember that number she said? 338 fewer words. That's hardly anything, right? Barely a conversation.
10: But if we look at this trend over time and the fact that it happens every individual year, suddenly we've lost 28% of the amount of spoken words that we used to speak back in 2005, that we speak fewer in 2019.
9: So are we accidentally engineering conversation out of everyday life? Think about what she just said, that we're speaking almost a third fewer words than we used to.
10: Technology has kind of started to take away opportunities for us to engage with others. For example, you don't have to go into a coffee

0: coffee shop to talk with the barista to order your coffee anymore. You can use an app to order your coffee and then just walk in and kind of grab your cup and leave. Or you can use the self-checkout at the grocery store, so you no longer have to engage with the clerk. And there are many, many other examples of this where slowly we have just started to give up or surrender some of these potential situations where we could have had social interactions to technology.
1: But is that really a problem? Isn't technology allowing us to just be more efficient, both with our time and who we speak to?
0: You could consider that from a standpoint of efficiency, but we don't yet know if perhaps this kind of waiting in line for your coffee and maybe chatting with someone, maybe having an interaction, maybe having the time to settle down has benefits to us that exceed our productivity, but instead help us, you know, self-efficient or maximize our well-being or social outcomes here. So I think it depends on what we consider efficient and what we think is valuable to us. And it seems that our society is shifting towards ways of measuring efficiency in productivity, and maybe not as much in, again, having those social interactions and maybe connecting with others and maybe pausing and taking a moment for yourself.
1: It's pretty easy to blame just smartphones, though. Technology is a big factor, but it's not the only one.
0: Now, in addition to that, I think there are also other factors that are kind of impacting this change. For example, we no longer live in multi-generational households. It's a demographic shift where people tend to live more alone, they have fewer siblings, there may be fewer people who engage themselves in the community as maybe a couple of years back people used to, fewer people go to churches, fewer people attend clubs. So some of these broader changes, and again, creating opportunity to engage, have just declined over time.
1: So what's the big deal? Is it really a problem that we're not talking as much? Well, to answer that, we need to look at the evolutionary purpose of language to begin with.
2: The view I've come round to, and relatively recently actually, is that what language evolved for was essentially storytelling.
1: That's Professor Robin Dunbar, an eminent evolutionary psychologist from the University of Oxford. For decades, he's studied how humans form relationships and says conversation isn't just about exchanging information. It's one of the ways humans create community.
2: I've argued for a very long time that the evolution of language is about gossip, is about providing information about who's doing what with who. And I think that's sort of broadly still true. But the real function, I think, is probably to provide a sense of community. It's to allow you to, well, just sit and talk to each other around the campfire and tell stories and tell jokes and so on. And it's that complex of cultural knowledge, the history of who we are, how we came to be here, the kind of stories, the folk tales we like, you know, the enjoy, the jokes we like, all these kind of things kind of create this, I don't know what you would call it, a matrix or a blanket even, that is wrapped around us as a community.
1: So we're speaking less, but at the same time, we are texting and video calling more. Is digital communication an adequate substitute?
0: So research isn't quite clear on that question yet. So we know that social relationships that we form using typed language, so chat or email, tend to be weaker than those we form face-to-face. We have kind of this asynchrony. So while I type, something may happen, but the other person will not receive that information because I'll just interrupt my typing and then get back to it. So some of that kind of influence from the surrounding environment and from being in the same space and having like a larger shared common ground that can potentially impact you.
2: The kind of online social media, telephones, digital world works quite well for maintaining relationships, especially if people have moved a long distance apart. It's not quite as good as being able to sit across the table in a beer keller and see the whites of the other person's eyes and laugh with them, if you like. The digital world, I think, acts a bit like a sticking plaster. It stops the rate at which relationships will decay if you don't meet up regularly enough, but it won't stop them decaying completely and becoming a non-relationship if you don't see the person in the flesh at some point.
1: So technology is good at maintaining relationships to a point, but our guests say that conversation in person is a skill. It takes practice. And if we're speaking less, we're practicing and honing that skill less, particularly important when you're young.
0: So you can kind of think of it as a muscle that you're exercising. If you, instead of, you know, using your arm regularly, all you ever do is doing one single exercise, your muscles in one way may be developed, but in other ways may start to atrophy and no longer function properly. And that may then impact the functioning of your whole arm. So again, there may be implications for this social cohesiveness and belonging and so on, but there are also potential cognitive implications to that.
2: So I always describe it in a football analogy. I mean, I can give you the rule book for football, and I can show you the white lines on the pitch, but that's not going to help you win the World Cup. Right? It's not even going to help you win the German Football League, never mind the local village league. The only way you're going to win, if you like, is to have lots of practice, because you have to practice together as a team to work together, and you have to practice against opposition. And it's the same in developing these social skills. So the human social world is probably the most complicated thing in the universe. And that's because it's so dynamic. People are constantly falling in and out of friendships. That means you need a lot of information. You need a lot of sophisticated ability to handle that information, to know who's fallen out with who and when to say something and when not to say something. View now is that this probably takes about the first 25 years of your life to become reasonably proficient as an adult.
1: If the rates we're speaking at continue to decline, what does that mean for the future? What are the possible consequences for individuals, for society, and for social cohesion at a time of increased loneliness and growing community divisions?
2: And if you don't get the opportunity then to mix with more people, you end up with silos building up within the communities that then become antagonistic towards each other. So it's really not a good idea.
0: I think that there really is the potential for us as a society to kind of become, like, change our norms about what it means to have interactions. It may become really inappropriate to talk to a stranger or to have an interaction with anybody. And that can potentially lead to accelerations in the things we've already discussed. So people may feel more hostile towards somebody that asks them a question. Somebody who needs help may have hesitancy to ask for it because it just is a sort of impolite act to even have a conversation or talk to somebody. And I think that it also has, again, those cognitive and social implications where we may just have overall lower levels of well-being. We may feel more lonely. Thinking that this trend may continue, we can see the bottom of the barrel when it comes to the number of words that we speak in a day.
1: That's all a bit depressing, isn't it? But that's exactly the point Professor Dunbar is making. It doesn't need to be.
2: If our relationships are weaker or less emotionally close, that in turn will have a big effect on both our psychological health and well-being, and indeed on our physical health and well-being, because the single best predictor of how contented you are, how unlikely you are to suffer from things like depression, but also your physical health and well-being, the single best predictor is the number and quality of close friendships that you have.
1: This video really isn't just about smartphones and technology. It's about what happens to us when everyday conversation disappears. Those small interactions that turn us from groups of individuals into communities. You might remember this research on the 338 words only goes up to 2019. Dr. Pfeiffer says it's likely that the pandemic would have accelerated that trend, but that it probably recovered a bit as we stopped social distancing, though not fully. Let us know what you think. We'll link to the research below so you can read more for yourself. I'm Jared Reed in Berlin. Thank you to my producers, Aaron Tilton, Petra Janssen, Marianne Evenstein, and Khalil Fadel. Thanks for watching.
3: a unique look inside Afghanistan.
4: Afghanistan cricket is like football in Brazil. It's everything for the lives of Afghan people. It's everything.
3: We meet the star players as they prepare for an international tournament. What are their hopes and dreams for themselves and for their country? And what about the exiled female players who are forbidden to play in their homeland? Can they envision a future for women in Afghanistan? Dreams in the dust.

0: I swear to God, I don't know.
1: Didn't the bodyguard shoot back?
0: If they'd shot, the Taliban would have shot back. Then no one would be alive now, but we escaped.
2: Coming in from Afghanistan, a prominent Afghan women's leader has escaped an assassination attempt. Fawzia Kofi was the first woman deputy speaker of the parliament in Afghanistan.
3: Fawzia Kofi, delegate of the peace negotiation team for Afghanistan, was shot in her car during an exchange of fire with the Taliban.
0: Thank you so much for coming on such a tough day. We told the guards to let you in.
1: I think it was a targeted attack to sabotage the peace talks.
0: In my talks with the Taliban in the past, I defended women's rights and their right to education. Clearly, there are people who feel threatened. They're scared the negotiations could succeed. Women who fight for their rights in Afghanistan are either murdered or forced to leave the country.
4: The city is full of military. It's bad. Really disturbing.
0: When are we going to get peace here?

0: I'll be meeting personally with Taliban leaders and will be very much hoping that they will be doing what they say they're going to be doing.
1: Today, in Doha, Qatar, representatives of the United States and the Taliban signed an agreement designed to bring peace to Afghanistan. The terms include removal of American forces in Afghanistan, as well as the establishment of peace talks between the Taliban and the Afghan government.
2: Women's groups and activists have been vocal in their anger at being left out of peace talks. They know all too well what it would mean if the Taliban were to return to power.

0: There has been a huge increase in deadly attacks in southern Afghanistan's Helmand province, killing
1: serious injuries from three separate bombings in Kabul.
2: Shot and killed by unidentified gunmen yesterday in the Afghan capital.
1: While the Afghan government and the NATO forces continue to battle the Taliban.
3: Four, three, two, one, that's it.

0: We want the Taliban to open their eyes, to see the reality of today's Afghanistan. This is not the Afghanistan you took over 25 years ago or more. This is a new Afghanistan. This is an Afghanistan that women have a very special place in it.
1: Now, it is important that women go to these negotiations, that women are prominent in this meeting.
2: The presidential palace has announced the final composition of the negotiating delegation.
3: Facing the Taliban's all-male peace negotiating team, the Afghan government's team consists of 21 members, of whom only four are women. Fawzia Kufi, Sharifa Zermati, Fatima Gailani, and Habiba Sarabi.
4: Fawzia Kufi is here. She is the first female MP in Afghanistan, was elected in 2005.
5: The first Afghan woman to work for the United Nations.
6: If women in Pakistan and in Bangladesh or other Islamic countries can be the leader, why not in Afghanistan?
7: Sharifa Zermati acted as an advisor on women affairs and government as part of the upper house of parliament and also a member of the Walisa Jirga, or the lower house.
8: Habiba Sarabi could be Afghanistan's first female vice president. Sarabi's bid is part of an effort to get women voting and start what she calls a political transition.
9: The rights of women shouldn't be misused, so they can use their rights, they can use their votes themselves. This is very important.
10: Fatima Gailani became known as an international spokesperson on women's rights.
11: We will never compromise upon equal right of an equal opportunity of education, equal right and equal opportunity of work, equal right and equal opportunity of political participation.

0: The negotiators were divided into four working committees. The Committee for Human Rights and Marginalized Groups has been consulting with different community groups in order to find out what values are important to them. They also want to find out how their rights could be protected during the negotiations.
1: I was 6 months old when Ghazni province was bombed, and the house collapsed on me. And when they took me out,
2: we're all

the victims of war. We're like this because of war. If there was peace, we wouldn't be like this now. We'd be fine like other people. I want to say to the Taliban, please, please stop fighting. Our country needs peace. Don't turn

0: تیم ده سرمیز طلبا برشان میرسانیم.
1: The words and stories of every one of you have touched our hearts. We share your pain. It's the pain of all Afghans. We've had 40 years of blood and bullets raining down on our country.

0: یک دختر محجوب و آرام بودم اما این
1: I was a quiet, calm girl, but circumstances affected me and gradually made me a fighter.
0: زن مبارز ساخت یعنی که فکر کردم که باید مبارزه کنم.
1: Being the first female governor was not easy. I had to constantly prove myself so I could clear the way for other women.

0: Bring the olives, too.
1: Which ones?
0: Mustafa, can you get a tray, please?
1: Here's one.
0: Give it to me. It's a busy life. Staying up late, sitting with friends, going to weddings and engagement parties, going out. I've never had time for that. I was working, had a normal job. I was also reporting on social issues as a journalist, and then I finally ended up in politics. Now I'm a member of the negotiating delegation. It's a serious responsibility.

0: Zakrate bin Lavrani.
1: The intra-Afghan negotiations will begin in the next few days. It's very important for us that all women's groups are part of the peace process. Our demands and opinions must be represented at the negotiating table. This is the only way we can ensure a stable peace for us all.
2: We have to see through the Taliban's logic. They keep saying they recognize women's rights within the framework of Islam. But what does that actually mean? Do they want the Islam that was forced on women in the last Taliban regime? Or are they looking to other Islamic countries like Indonesia or Malaysia for guidance? Do they want the same rights for Afghan women?
1: It's good that we women have come together, and I'm pleased to pass on this document of concerns and resolutions to Ms. Zarmati and Dr. Sarabi. They will take it with them to the negotiations.
2: Smile, please.
1: It's hard to smile for the camera.
3: God willing, the negotiations will go well.

0: In Kabul, a bomb explosion targeting First Vice President Amrullah Saleh has killed at least 10 people. The attack came as the Taliban and Afghan government officials prepare for their first formal meeting to discuss a peace agreement.
1: Afghan women hope, as we've hoped throughout history, that we won't have to go through dark times again.
2: We want to come to the airport.
3: Good luck. Goodbye, darling.
4: We have been preparing for a long time. Of course, we'll have differences of opinion with the Taliban. They're extremists, after all. But now we have to find common ground that's good for Afghanistan.
1: Women in Afghanistan are not the same as they were 20 years ago. They're educated. They have the right to work and study anywhere in Afghanistan. They have the right, as all women do, to be treated equally and with respect.
5: Peace is not a luxury, it's a necessity. And in a country that more than 42 years was in war, I think the time has come to have peace. And my hope is that we will have an honorable peace and a peace that we will not regret.
6: We have to come to an understanding eventually.
7: Tomorrow in Doha, a historic meeting between representatives of the Afghan government and the Taliban. The goal is a ceasefire and reconciliation. Perhaps they can finally put an end to decades of war and bloodshed.
1: It's too early to say what issues will be discussed. The agenda is confidential. The Taliban must agree to take further steps before we can talk about their participation in the government. The Afghan people have high hopes for the peace process. The main issue is a ceasefire and an end to the war.
2: Doctor, four women in the delegation. Would that be possible in your government?
8: All propaganda against the Islamic Emirate is completely baseless. We are in no way against women's rights or freedom of expression, as long as it's within the framework of Islamic law.
9: Today is truly a momentous occasion. Afghans have at long last chosen to sit together and chart a new course for your country. I urge you to preserve and to build upon the advancement of the social, economic, and political gains that Afghanistan has achieved.
2: Unfortunately, since that agreement was signed, 12,000 people have been killed and around 15,000 injured.
10: ز پدی مجلس که لحظی رو دوارو تیمونو تخه

0: I call on both sides to respect Islam and the interests of the people.
1: Afghanistan is a great country, and it owes its greatness not least to the diversity of its people. I strongly believe the inclusion of women, victims, minorities, and other stakeholders in the process is important.
2: How sustainable is the peace process as the violence continues?
3: I think you're right that the Talibs will not accept a ceasefire, comprehensive and permanent, until there is a political settlement, and that's not unprecedented in similar conflicts.
4: There are more women than men in Afghanistan because we've lost so many of our men in the last 42 years of war. We live in a country full of orphans, widows, and women who've lost their children. These people also have rights. The Taliban women have rights too. The men go to war and the women don't know their rights.
5: Women make up over half of the population. Of course, we'll include them. Women are one of the U.S.'s priorities.
4: We're not going to compromise on the ceasefire or on women's rights, but the Taliban won't accept that easily. No matter what, we'll negotiate with them calmly. We'll only leave once we've reached an agreement.
3: And you can count on us.
5: Move the flag a little closer. No, not closer. What's on your agenda, Dr. Naeem?
6: That will be revealed at the negotiating table, God willing.
5: Will you cut down on attacks during the talks, or will you continue?
6: This war is not one-sided.
5: But your opponent is ready for a ceasefire.
6: That's how the media portray it. Suppose we accept the ceasefire today, but fail to reach an agreement tomorrow. Should we then just resume the war? First, we have to reach an agreement, then there'll be a ceasefire. Besides, the attacks have already decreased.
5: But 20 to 30 people are still dying every day.
6: One of our goals was to end the occupation. Our other goal is to build an Islamic system. And we have already achieved the first objective.
5: Do you feel like the occupation's over?
6: It's over. But we are still working on the details.
5: So the next goal is an Islamic system?
6: Yes.

0: It's the feeling I used to have before an important exam. I'd be well prepared, but I was always nervous. That's how I feel now. I'm hopeful, because everyone is tired of war. God willing, there will finally be peace. I can see on social media that people are panicking and want the negotiations to move faster. All eyes are on us. On us and the Taliban. We're their last hope. They're on the edge of their seats, just waiting to hear that we finally have peace. Now it's the responsibility of both parties to not disappoint them. God willing, we will succeed. We've all had enough of war.
1: Is that sour? It tastes like chutney. We need to stay vigilant at the negotiating table and watch out for our rights. Just today, the Taliban asked, why are you always bringing up women's issues? Women's rights are not worth talking about.
2: Because they're controversial.
1: But we're responsible. They don't understand how important it is. They're even asking, why are you including women's rights in the negotiations?
2: It is non-negotiable.
1: That's true, but if we don't bring it up, the Taliban will think we accept their ideology. Everything has to be clear. If we don't talk about women's rights today, in the future they'll say, it wasn't on your agenda. The decisions must be in writing.
0: Of course, the Taliban has a different worldview. They don't even look us in the eye. They frown and keep their eyes on the ground. They completely ignore us.
1: When we meet them in the corridors, they ignore us and lower their heads.
0: I spoke to three Taliban men yesterday. We sat here in the lobby and talked for a while. In the end, we said goodbye and even exchanged WhatsApp numbers. Interesting. But you speak the same language. You can speak to them in Pashto.

0: I didn't think we'd be there for 3 months. I thought at most a month or a month and a half.
1: The situation's gotten worse.
0: That's true.
1: Two cars were blown up on Sharak Street.
0: Yes, that was this morning, right? Or was it yesterday?
1: This morning.
0: It was the deputy from Kabul province. His vehicle was bulletproof, but you're never safe. The security situation's getting worse every day. There are more and more assassinations, and people are scared. The Taliban is behind it. It's intimidation. It's their way of forcing their will on the government, the peace delegation, and the people.

0: After consulting closely with our allies and partners, with our military leaders and intelligence personnel, with our diplomats, as well as with Mr. Ghani and many others around the world, I've concluded that it's time to end America's longest war. It's time for American troops to come home.
1: With the last U.S. troops set to return home by September 11th, the Afghan military must prepare to face the Taliban alone.
2: For me, it was a total frustration. I mean, a total frustration, because it was unbelievable and totally irresponsible from a president of a superpower to have withdrawal without condition. How could you do that? How could you put a country and millions of people in such a difficult position? Because every single misery in Afghanistan for the last 43 years is because we didn't have a political conversation, a meaningful political conversation.
3: As we enter the last days of Ramadan, families in Kabul are burying their daughters following Saturday's horrific bomb attack at a local school.
4: The area is home to the Hazara minority, which makes up approximately a third of the Afghan population.
5: Bomb blasts have cut short the lives of dozens of students who are leaving school. Most of the victims are girls.
6: The death toll is now at least 85 killed, most of them girls. Almost 150 others are reported wounded.
7: This is the worst thing that...

0: Anyone could have thought men are or women in Afghanistan. But imagine, this is happening while the American soldiers are still here, the NATO is still here. War is still going on in Afghanistan. We don't know who's fighting anymore. Taliban says it's not us. Then who is it?
1: The Taliban will stop at nothing. They target schools and hospitals. These are all crimes against humanity. In fact, it's genocide. They want to stop them getting an education. After this attack, the Hazara are afraid to go to school. They attacked a journalist because journalists uncover the truth. They are targeting women who speak out or advocate for women's rights. I'm really not a weak woman, but I cried for 2 days after this attack.

What worries us most is our helplessness. We're dealing with people who don't understand logic or reason, and we're at their mercy. Every day we're mourning new victims, grieving our murdered children. And the Taliban, they speak about their actions with pride, ignorance, and brutality. It's very painful.

0: Salam, Johnny, mother. How are
1: you? Hello, dear. It's your mother. Are you okay? I've just heard that the Taliban has taken over the Ministry of Defense. Hello, Mom. No, they haven't taken the Ministry of Defense. I was in the office till now and I'm just going home. There's a lot of traffic, but nothing to worry about. I think they've taken the Ministry of Defense. Where are you now? Go home, my dear.
2: Kabul, the last holdout for the Afghan army, has fallen to the Taliban.
3: President Ashraf Ghani has fled the country while remaining Afghans are in hiding.
4: Reports say that the Afghan president left in a helicopter on Sunday.
5: The Taliban is now in control of the entire country. Their takeover of Kabul was swift and decisive.

0: The predictions were that the Taliban probably have become more moderate, but the reality is that since they have taken over, there's been a systematic exclusion of women from social and education sphere. Religious minorities have been pushed to leave their villages. There have been oppression, forced disappearance, and many other forms of human rights violation in Afghanistan. Now, Afghanistan, we all failed it. Moving forward, if we abandon it, and if we abandon the people of Afghanistan, the consequences are going to be huge, not only on the people of Afghanistan, but on the rest of the world.
1: The UN is currently faced with rival claims for the Afghan seat here at the United States.

0: United Nations. What is your message to the UN member states as they now consider who to give that seat to?
1: I'm sure my sister will comment, but I am surprised for the question because there cannot be double standard. We cannot say that women and human beings in your own countries deserve to live in respect and dignity, but it's okay for women of Afghanistan to live in the situation that they are now. So I think very simple. The UN need to give that seat to somebody who respect the rights of everyone in Afghanistan. Peace is not just silencing the guns. It's beyond that. Peace is about inclusion, about tolerance.
2: The Taliban have banned women from restaurants with gardens or green spaces in
3: less than a month. Women's beauty salons will be forced to close under the Taliban's newest.
4: The Taliban have banned female students from private and public universities in the country.
5: The Taliban are now ordering that all women must cover their entire face except their eyes in public or when in the presence of men who are close relatives.

They think the more blood they shed, the better their place in heaven will be. It really surprises me. I'm Muslim too. Where did they get the idea they'll go to heaven for murdering people? I told them, you claim to be fighting the non-believers, even though they made an agreement with the Americans a year ago that no more American soldiers would be killed. The only people being killed now are your own Muslim Afghan brothers. What kind of jihad is that? It's clearly a war for power.

0: So sorry about that.
1: We have to come together and to be the voice of our sisters, our people inside the country. All the achievement that you have been the witness within this 20 years, it was our joint effort, and it is our joint achievement.
2: The Taliban were in power in Afghanistan for 5 years last time. We remember it well. There were no jobs for women. Schools were closed. There was no access to education.
3: God forbid, if the rights of the citizens and women are not guaranteed, we cannot call it peace.
4: It is extremely important that we should use both voices, voices inside the country and voices outside the country, as long as the voices outside the country echoes the voice of those people who matter.
5: Afghan women haven't had it easy. It was a long struggle to get this far. Afghan women don't give up, and they will rise again. Of that I am sure.

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1: What's new? We'll tell you.
2: We are happy. We are happy that we are back home.
1: What's the story? We have it.
3: Getting a visa is more difficult than finding gold, really.
1: What's it to you?
4: They have dreams for here and beyond for their future.
1: In-depth stories and issues that are being discussed across the continent. DW News Africa. In 30 minutes.
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Can an increasingly divided world unite? We all see things from a different perspective. We may argue or disagree. But if we listen, speak, and learn from one another, on the basis of facts and unbiased information, anything is possible. Only together can we find solutions to the challenges of our time. Because together, we see.

0: This is DW News, our top stories. Nepal and China have both warned of further flooding as rescue efforts continue to find survivors following Wednesday's catastrophic flash floods. Around 400 people have been confirmed dead, with over 1,400 still missing. The disaster happened on Nepal's border with Tibet, an area popular with mountaineers as well as Hindu and Buddhist pilgrims. Experts believe a glacial collapse caused the disaster. Ratko Mladic, the Bosnian Serb general convicted over the Srebrenica massacre, has died in prison aged 84. Mladic was sentenced to life by a UN war crimes tribunal in 2017 for crimes committed during the 1990s Yugoslav wars. He was one of the most notorious figures in the conflict, which left more than 100,000 people dead. US President Donald Trump has signed an executive order renaming Lake Ontario Lake America. He said the move is official and effective immediately. It follows a collapse in trade talks between the US and Canada last week. Canadian Prime Minister Mark Carney posted on social media that it is called Lake Ontario today and forever.
1: Iceland is an island in the middle of the North Atlantic, and its 400,000 people are now deciding where their future should lie. On Saturday, voters will say yes or no to restarting membership talks with the European Union. The polls show that Icelanders are split down the middle. The prime minister says a yes vote would keep the country's options open.
2: It's impossible to say how this will go. It is close, yes. But, you know, talks when it comes to international affairs have always been a bit dividing.
1: Also coming up on the day, a gold helmet and crown jewels. Europol says cultural treasures are a lucrative target for thieves and that their tactics are becoming more violent. Tonight, the message for museums: be vigilant and beware.

0: I'm Brent Goff in Berlin. To our viewers watching on PBS in the United States, streaming on YouTube, and to all of you around the world, welcome. We begin the day in Iceland. It's a country of fewer than 400,000 people with no standing army, sitting astride one of the most strategically important stretches of ocean on Earth. Take a look to its west, Greenland, and Donald Trump's threats to take control of it. To its north, an Arctic increasingly contested by Russia, China, and NATO. And in the Atlantic itself, the AMOC, that's the ocean current system, whose possible collapse Iceland is now treating as a potential existential threat to national security. Now, against that backdrop, Icelanders will vote on Saturday on what looks like a simple question: should their government reopen negotiations to join the European Union? It is not a vote to join, but it could begin a process that eventually puts Iceland inside the EU. And right now, the polls suggest that the country is almost perfectly divided down the middle. And joining me now is Katgrimur Olsen. He's an economist and a former journalist, and he is the founder and director of European Currents. That's an independent think tank that examines Iceland's relationship with the EU. Katgrimur, it's good to have you with us. I mean, before we talk about geopolitics, I just want to ask you, where do you stand? Do you want Iceland ultimately joining the European Union?
1: No, and I think that's a premature question as well, and one of the reasons why we're having this sort of double referendum setup as well. So that's not the question we're asking this time, but obviously you're mentioning geopolitics. Mm-hmm. That's one of the main things that are part of this debate, but it also goes into goes well further back historically, and also more domestic issues than only the geopolitical aspect of it.
0: Well, as you say, this vote that's taking place on Saturday, it's only about reopening negotiations. And as I understand it with the polls, Iceland is split almost exactly down the middle. Why is even talking to Brussels, why is it so divisive in Iceland?
1: Yeah, I mean, it goes along, it has its long history, right?

0: We applied for EU membership following the financial crisis of 2008. That was in a very different scenario than we have today. We were in capital controls. The banking system had collapsed, and the EU membership was seen as a solution to the economic challenges at the time. The opinions are, however, quite similar. People have very different thoughts on whether Iceland should join the EU and become a full member, or if the current setup, our current integration with the EU, with the EEA membership and as part of the single market, is sufficient, and Iceland is better off in that sense.
1: You know, for years, Iceland has occupied an extraordinary middle ground. You've had access to Europe's single market without EU membership, NATO protection without having your own standing army, and you get to control your own currency and your own fisheries. Is that model, is it still sustainable in the world of 2026?
0: It's a big question, and this is the uncertainty we are discussing ahead of this referendum, partly. Each have their own opinion. In a stable world, the answer would be, yes, this is well sufficient. But if anything changes in terms of international relations, EU is seen as an option that could be better to stand within than on the outside. But as you said, we are already more integrated with the EU than other candidate countries. The EEA agreement traces back 30 years, over 30 years. So we are comparing the status quo to the EU, full EU membership. And you mentioned as well that there are big topics there where people's opinions are very different, and there is uncertainty how exactly fisheries, for example, but agriculture as well, would look like and thrive within the common European policies.
1: I want to get to fisheries in just a moment, but I want to stick with for a moment what's been happening to your West, and that is U.S. President Donald Trump. You are aware of this, as we are, you know, threatening to take over Greenland. How much has Trump changed the debate in your country?
0: I think the short answer is less than you would think, looking at this referendum, than you would think. Of course, it didn't go unnoticed when Trump mentioned Iceland four times in Davos earlier this year, nor did it go unnoticed the whole Greenland episode, that it mattered for Denmark to be part of EU and so forth. But in terms of the debate on whether to continue the accession talks with the EU, doesn't seem to be, it's not at the top of the agenda, and it's not on top of people's mind. And as you mentioned, there are other agreements, a relationship that are in place. We can, and as every country should probably consider and wait how they can evolve moving forward. But that's also a difficult conversation, and it requires some scenario analysis. And I think that's why much of the debate today, ahead of the referendum, is on the very same topics that we discussed 15 years ago.
1: You know, I want to pull up a map here that shows where Iceland is exactly on the globe. Iceland sits in what is known as the Gjúk Gap, which is comprised of Greenland, Iceland, the United Kingdom. It's the gateway between the Arctic and the North Atlantic. NATO recently described Iceland as its eyes and ears in the north. Does it have more strategic leverage today than Icelanders themselves perhaps realize?
0: That may very well be true. And obviously, and as we know, the focus on the Arctic has both increased and it has changed quite swiftly. The EU is coping with that, NATO as well, and Iceland is, in every sense, a a partner, and of course, simply a peaceful nation that without an army even. But we have these strong ties, historic ties with the Americans, a bilateral defense agreement that's been in place since 1951, a founding member of NATO. So to weigh these options and evaluate what will happen in the future in relation to joining the EU or not, I think it's a very big thing. And that's why it's a component. It's part of the discussion, but it weighs less than you would think.
1: And is there realistically a deal on fisheries that Brussels could offer and that Icelanders would actually accept?
0: For 50% of the nation, according to the polls, the answer is no. And the answer is that we should keep our sovereignty and control, including when it comes to fisheries. But for others, the answer is yes, and that it could be something that could be solved at the negotiation table with the EU. That has been the signaling from EU commissioners that there is some room for discussions, more so than before, including because of the geopolitical changes or unrest, however we phrase that, the current world. So that's something that can't be determined without discussions, I'm sure. But how realistic that is, I think it not only matters on, of course, the what the EU commissioners say, or the goodwill of European countries wanting to have Iceland join, but also their interest. And if they're conflicting, this can be a difficult discussion and negotiation.
1: Let me ask you before we run out of time. You told Radio Free Europe, Radio Liberty, that this referendum is a sort of a test of whether the EU is attractive enough for wealthy Northern European countries that have chosen to stay outside. But I have to wonder, when Icelanders, when they cast their ballots on Saturday, are they really voting about the European Union or about whether a small country sitting between North America and Europe can still afford to sit between them?
0: You would need to go into each person's voters' minds to because people are weighting these things just simply very differently. I think that that's sort of what you described and what I've said earlier is the EU perspective. It's something that they can see as at least a small win. Of course, nothing dramatic. It's only a referendum about continuing the accession talks, but the laws would also mean something as well. So in that sense, it's sort of testing the appeal of EU membership for the wealthier states that are outside of it.
1: Do you have a prediction for Saturday how the referendum's going to end?
0: There's a 50% chance of any prediction at this moment wrong, and I'd be wise not to.
1: Okay, very diplomatic there. Hallgrímur Oddsson of the European Currents Think Tank in Iceland, we appreciate you taking the time to talk with us. We'll be watching to see what happens on Saturday. Rescuers in Nepal and Tibet are racing to find survivors after a devastating flash flood tore through communities. Authorities say more than 900 people are missing and more than 380 people have been confirmed dead in Nepal. The U.S. Geological Survey says the disaster was triggered by a glacial collapse, and experts warn that further flooding remains a risk.
2: Entire neighborhoods in Devigat are submerged under debris and mud. The town, 60 kilometers northwest of Nepal's capital, Kathmandu, sits on the confluence of two rivers and was hit by the full force of the floodwaters.
3: The floods came in suddenly and exploded like a bomb. The river looked small from a distance, but it suddenly started overflowing and swept through this place.
4: We are facing a lot of challenges, and the biggest one is blocked roads. As of now, we are not able to tell how many people are still stuck or buried under the debris, as there is no way of reaching the spot.
2: Rescue efforts have been hampered by treacherous conditions. but teams are still out in force day and night in the worst affected areas. The Nepali army has been joined by rescue teams from South Korea. Chinese operations are underway in Tibet. Meanwhile, family members queue up at local hospitals in Nepal to add the names of their loved ones to the official lists of the missing.
5: All I want is for my husband to come back to me safely in one piece. I don't want anything else.
2: These satellite images show parts of glaciers collapsing on the border of Nepal and China. The avalanche of mud and ice plunging downstream is believed to have caused the flash floods. The torrent tore through towns and villages in its path. In areas where the floodwaters have begun to subside, residents are now trying to salvage what they can from their homes. Blockages in the rivers upstream mean further flooding is still possible.
1: Museums here in Europe have been hit by a series of costly and spectacular heists in recent years. Last year in the Netherlands, thieves used explosives to get their hands on a 2,500-year-old Dacian gold helmet, along with three ancient gold bracelets. Now, most of the artifacts have since been recovered, although one bracelet remains missing. Another striking example occurred at the Louvre in Paris last October. In broad daylight, thieves used a truck-mounted lift to enter the museum before leaving with crown jewels worth an estimated $88 million. Now, according to a new report from the EU's law enforcement agency Europol, art theft in Europe is becoming increasingly violent, and the profile of the criminals is changing. The irreplaceable objects they take are also changing. Europol says that thieves are increasingly going after precious metals, jewelry, and cultural artifacts, which can be easier to sell than stolen artworks. And to talk about the evolving tactics that criminals are using to plunder Europe's cultural treasures, I'm joined now by Jean-Yves Gordieu. He's head of the EU Organized Crime Unit within Europol's Serious and Organized Crime Center. It's good to have you with us. Your report says that museum heists in Europe are becoming increasingly violent. How confident are you that this is a real shift rather than just a handful of spectacular cases?
6: Well, thank you for having us. The report is not only about this shifting in violence that we do observe thanks to the contributions of the member states that are our stakeholders in this regard. We are also focusing on who is carrying those attacks as we are seeing new actors, sometimes recruited for specific jobs and targeted jobs, and that are recruited on social media. What is new definitely is the level of violence that they achieve, probably because they are coming from other forms of organized crime where the use of violence is already part of a modus operandi. The result, and this is what we want to highlight in this report, is that we come into a more flexible and more unpredictable, potential more dangerous threat when it comes to haste in museums. We have several examples of that.
1: Okay, give me an example if you could.
6: Well, we have this glamorous idea of Hollywood movies, of really top-notch robbers, but in most of the case, the violence erupts in the middle of an unprepared audience by surprise. And the grab-and-run method is a method which is more and more used. So not only the security personnel can be targeted and sometimes tied and linked, just like in Switzerland in November 2025, but also the public itself can be put in danger by the use of explosives in order to reach the inside museum, just like in the Netherlands Drenthe Museum in the beginning of 2025, where explosive was used to blast the door and to

0: allow the entrance into the museum.
1: You know, you say that you're dealing with increasing criminal violence. I mean, beyond, you know, explosive material. I mean, what kind of new challenges does this pose for museum security as well as for law enforcement?
0: Well, this is difficult for the museums, which are open places. They are naturally open places most of the time in all and protected buildings. And it's always difficult to find the right balance between an absolute safety or security for the goods that are exposed, or the cultural art goods that are exposed, and free access to the public. So it is really challenging, not only budget-wise, because everything has a cost, of course, and those are most of the time old buildings that do not allow some specific measures, like preventing a huge number of tourists to access. But also it's difficult to find the right level between the accessibility of the art and culture, and this is what the museums are made for, and the protection of the art elements, the art cultural goods, I mean, sorry.
1: Yeah, if we could, is it possible to get into the mind of these criminals? I mean, why would a criminal or a criminal group, why would they choose a museum over a bank, a jewelry store, or cash in transit vehicles? I mean, what makes museums attractive now?
0: Well, the different categories you just used are quite speaking by themselves. We are hearing less and less about bank heists, because the passive security, the weaponized, the armed guards are making it very difficult now for the criminals. Mm-hmm. When it comes to cash transfer, this is exactly the same. I mean, we have by passive measures, and we, banks, law enforcement agencies, have put additional barriers in order to prevent the heist from being easy. You spoke about the jewelry store. We see more and more, but it is difficult to get access, and it is not as easy as it is in a museum, which is by design an open place, easy to scout and check, because you can buy a ticket and get access to half a meter to a main piece of art which is there to be exposed to the public. Mm-hmm. So it is easy, most of the time less protected with non-armed guard, which is maybe something that could be explored at national level, but and it makes it easier for the criminals to access.
1: In the cases that Europol has examined, how often is there evidence of an inside job, insider assistance?
0: Well, this is a good question. I have at least two cases in mind that I cannot comment because it's still ongoing investigations. Nevertheless, as I just said, it's easily accessible, and the rooms and the exposure rooms are easily accessible because they are meant for. So just as a regular nobody, you can buy a ticket and watch for the security guard turns, watch for the cameras, watch for the security system.
1: I know that in your report,
0: you don't mandatorily need. Sorry.
1: I was just going to ask about what thieves are increasingly targeting: high value items such as gemstones and precious metals. Do we know where these items, where they finally end up?
0: Well, it's very difficult to say, because of course it depends on the nature of the object. Of course, you don't do with a Van Gogh what you would do with a necklace, even medieval or before, with some jewelry. So what is quite easy to get access to is the metals and, of course, the gemstones. And this, we never or almost never find it, because it is melted, basically. And the less experienced and the less targeted the heist is, the more chance we have to never find again the loot. Yeah. When it is targeted thing, it can take years before

it pops up again, it is forgotten somewhere, and then you can have some counterfeit paint art which is pushed slowly into the art market, and then the original painting appears 20 years after. So.

0: to ever be recovered intact?
1: Well, unfortunately, that's a fear we can have. Yes, that's a fear we can have. Even if, well, and I will note, because this investigation is still ongoing as well. Mm-hmm. I cannot elaborate too much, but it seems that the level of the perpetrator in terms of execution, mm-hmm, organization was rather high. Which means that, and this is what the report is saying, it is not only that the old criminals have disappeared. We still have some heists which are done without noise and without anyone being threatened. But we have this new process which comes and adds to the number of heists that are reported to Europol.
0: Okay, Jean-Yves Gourdieu from Europol. Mr. Gourdieu, we appreciate you taking the time to talk with us. Fascinating discussion, and good luck with your investigations. Thank you.
1: Thank you very much.
0: And finally, Yayoi Kusama, one of Japan's most celebrated contemporary artists, has passed away at the age of 97. Kusama was famous for her polka dot motifs. She suffered from hallucinations as a child, with her world covered in dots. So she began to paint what she saw. Kusama said art helped her cope with her mental health struggles. Well, the day continues online. You'll find us on YouTube and other social media at DW News. You can follow me at Brent Goff TV. And remember, whatever happens between now and then, tomorrow is another day. Tomorrow is Friday. We'll see you then, everybody.

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1: What's new? We'll tell you.
2: We are happy. 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

0: The first comedy club in Palestine wants to unite people, overcoming the borders they face every day with laughter.
1: We share the same issues.
0: Their journey takes them all the way to London. And then comes the horrific Hamas attack.
2: We feel very complicated, but we must go and make a comedy show.
0: Humor during a state of emergency. Palestine Comedy Club starts September 4th on DW.
3: This is DW News Africa. Coming up, what's driving South Africa's growing xenophobia? Tens of thousands of foreign nationals have been driven out of the country since May as a populist anti-immigrant wave sweeps across the country. The civic group behind the campaign, March and March, shows no signs of stopping. Their June 30th deadline for immigrants in South Africa illegally to leave has come and passed. Now they've declared a new cutoff, September 30th. Today we're asking, what is really behind this anti-immigrant movement and who is profiting

0: I'm Christine Mundwa. Welcome. You may have seen reports of foreign nationals being attacked and forced from their homes and businesses in South Africa. Anti-immigrant activists blame people from other African countries for crime and unemployment, and they have popular support. This isn't new. I was living in South Africa in 2008, the most horrific period of this violence, when 60 people were killed in xenophobic attacks in the country's townships. The violence has occasionally flared up since then. This time, an organisation called March in March is leading the campaign. The group first came to prominence in 2025, when its volunteers stationed themselves outside public hospitals and clinics, demanding people show a South African ID to access healthcare. By early 2026, March in March was protesting across the country. Foreign nationals, with or without documents, were harassed and sometimes assaulted during these protests. Now, the group then announced a June 30 deadline for all illegal immigrants to leave the country. Panicked foreign nationals in their thousands fled their homes and sought safety at consulates, police stations and churches. March in March's leader says it will continue.
1: Our message to African presidents is we want them to come and fetch their people. We're not fighting with them. We are asking them. In the end, we will be accused of xenophobia. But we won't stop telling them to leave. Because anyone who is here illegally shouldn't be here. Some people hope that March in March will fizzle out. I can tell you, we'll keep on marching, even if there are only four of us. March in March isn't going anywhere.
0: I'm joined by Hasina Gori, who will be with me throughout the program. She's a South African journalist at the country's public broadcaster, the SABC, where she's led national coverage of major events. And we've also invited Mike Siluma, who is deputy editor of South Africa's biggest Sunday newspaper, the Sunday Times. Welcome to you both. Hasina, I want to begin with you. We have just heard the leader of March in March saying that the organization isn't going anywhere. What do we know about this group and its rise?
2: So Jacinta Ngobeni Zuma, who we just heard, has really emerged as this prominent voice against anti-immigrants in South Africa. She leads the group called March in March, their civic organisation, relatively new. And they've really honed in on the real frustrations of South Africans against unemployment, against basic service delivery, as well as the issue of the borders, which they seem to feel that South African government has really lost its control of that. And what's really interesting with March in March is their conversation and the way that they're communicating. They're using populist rhetoric that we've seen, and internationally it will be very familiar, really taking a very complex social and economic issues and putting that blame onto migrants. And what March in March has done as well, and what we've seen in this specific wave of anti-immigrant rhetoric, is that they went online. They're not only relying on going and mobilizing to the ground, there's a very synchronized, very sophisticated kind of accounts that are being used to create this feedback loop. So actions that are taking place on the ground, but then really disseminating it and creating a kind of echo bubble that seems to make the issue bigger than it is, seems to really invoke this idea that more South Africans are, you know, really believing and saying the same things. And what also is interesting and important to note is after their first wave last month, they did not stop action. They really have stayed true to their cause and said they will continue. They've given another arbitrary date for later next month, but also saying they'll continue to protest until the elections and until they're heard. They're also meeting with political parties, with civic organizations, so expanding their reach from just a civic organization that seems to speak on anti-immigrant issues, but now becoming a social civic organization that will be able to speak on greater South African issues.
0: Right, and Mr. Siluma, March in March is not officially a political party, but as Hasina is saying there, it seems to have taken over the political agenda in the country. Is that justified? Does South Africa have an immigration crisis?
3: You know, when you're talking about March in March taking over the political agenda,

0: I would say, first off, that they've actually also encroached onto the governance agenda. A lot of what they have been doing, you know, looking for people who are allegedly illegally in South Africa, going from shop to shop, from place to place, saying people must leave, setting deadlines, etc. Talking about border control, for example, that's all government's job. You know, it is not, it should not be left up to either political parties or civic movements to be doing that. So what you are seeing is them actually occupying the space that government ought to be occupying, running the country properly, making sure that the borders are secure, our national security is looked after, the interests of South Africans are looked after vis-a-vis the interests of people who are coming from outside, which happens in any other country. You know, all countries have got regulations, you know, on controlling the ingress of people either as refugees or to work. If you've got a civic movement that is able to stop a country practically from functioning or forcing thousands of people out of the country, it means that the political parties and parliament and government have lost grip of the situation in the country.
1: Now, the latest official figures from South Africa's Border Management Authority indicate how many foreign nationals had been repatriated through the country's various ports of entry. It's almost 90,000. Malawian nationals made up the largest group with more than 54,000 repatriations, followed by 28,000 Zimbabwean nationals. And that headline figure also includes nationals from Mozambique, Nigeria, Ghana, Uganda, and Kenya, among others. Now, local corner shops in South Africa have served as a key battleground in ongoing anti-immigrant protests. Many of the shops are owned and run by immigrants from Pakistan, Bangladesh, Ethiopia, and Somalia. We take a look at who benefits when foreigners are pushed out.
2: This is Thabang's Superstore. But it wasn't always called that.
3: On the 1st of July, that's when the previous owners, they were taken out by the community. So that from then, after 3-4 days after then, we occupied the space. Then when they left, they took everything out. So everything that is inside there is owned by me 100%.
2: This video shows the moment the previous owner, an immigrant, was removed from his shop. Police stand guard while it happens. The man, from Ethiopia, was too scared to talk to us on camera. Thabang Moshe has long agitated for this kind of takeover, marching against immigrant-owned shops in 2024.
3: We want all these foreigners who are operating business-wise, they must actually stop, and as South Africans, we must actually take charge of the economy of our country.
2: Now, 20 months later, he feels like his efforts were justified.
3: At night, you come here at night, here it's packed. At morning, in the morning, it's packed. So people are always coming here. So it's good, the community is they are happy.
2: I asked Moshe about his feelings towards the former owners.
3: Obviously, me being a businessman, I understand that, you know, when you are building something from scratch, and it comes to a flame, it doesn't sit well with you. I know that very well. So my heart fell for them. So it was nothing malicious. It was nothing of jealousy or anything, but we are just trying to be South Africans doing what is right for South Africa.
2: The June 30 deadline has not only affected immigrants. Other shops in the community previously owned by immigrants remain closed, meaning residents must now travel into town to buy items if they can't find them here.
1: Hasina is still with me, and we are now also joined by Adam Habib, a South African academic. He served as Vice Chancellor of Wits University in Johannesburg before taking a post at the School of Oriental and African Studies in London. Welcome, Professor Habib. So here we've just seen an example of a South African taking over a business that was previously owned by an Ethiopian immigrant, a spaza shop. Now, supporters of March in March, this movement, will say that this is a success story. But is it really?
4: Well, I think it depends what you mean by success story. If a success story is meant to be that have they put this issue on the national agenda, then there's no doubt March in March have

0: have been able to put it onto the issue, and they've got politicians talking about it, and they've got action being done. But I don't think it is a success story in the sense that the actions that they advocate and the kind of behavior that they're undertaking is both illegal and frankly immoral and anti-developmental. I think to argue that some South African can walk in and take over the shop of an Ethiopian national simply because that person is an immigrant is an unacceptable, illegal act. And I think that South Africa allows that kind of behavior to its peril. I think that the fact that the police services have not taken action against South Africans that have done such illegal acts is also unacceptable. And it creates a violent society that does not observe its own constitutional provisions. I think it's shocking that the police service have indulged it. I think it's shocking that politicians have engaged and indulged it. And I think that there is an urgent need to bring back the law in the way we manage the issue of immigration and the actions of people who are trying to act against immigrants in our community.
1: Yeah, and Hasina, just to bring you back into the conversation, because there is this aspect of inequality in mm-hmm. South Africa. What do we know, what do the numbers tell us about Black participation in the South African economy?
2: I think to understand South African economy and how Blacks participate, we have to understand the history. During apartheid, Black South Africans were deliberately excluded from formal education, the formal sector, and also from gaining access to capital to start businesses. And this is what has been trying to be redressed by government over the last 30 years as we went into the dawn of democracy. And in reality right now, many South Africans are still excluded. And they find themselves outside of the formal economy. They find themselves in the informal sector, in township businesses, which we know as spaza shops or corner shops, or smaller businesses or small manufacturing. And to understand the immigration issue and why it becomes a fault line, we have to understand that this is the same container that both the foreign nationals and most or majority of Black South Africans participate in that township economy. And they both begin to fight for that very small sector. And what we find with the foreign nationals is that they may have access to capital that allows them to access and enter into this informal businesses where some South Africans yet again are excluded once again, even in this informal sector, which was made or where most of them had, that's the only place that they can access businesses. And I think this is just the reality of where we are and how Black South Africans participate in the economy.
1: Many foreign nationals have left South Africa because of the campaign against them. Miriam Omade is a Zimbabwean mother of three who lived in South Africa since 2015. In June, she returned to Zimbabwe after facing violence and harassment from anti-immigrant groups.
3: I have three children. The first one is in grade 6. The last one is in grade 8. It's not easy. It's very difficult, especially when you come back to start something in Zimbabwe. It's very, very difficult.
4: I'm just sitting at home without work. I don't know what I'm going to do when the schools open. Two of my children stayed here in Zimbabwe, but I had one with me in South Africa, who now needs to be registered in school. A lot of money is needed for school enrollment, which I don't have. I don't have a job. Come September, I don't know how I'm going to pay for school.
3: It's not easy.
1: Coming back to you, Professor Habib, many people coming to South Africa from essentially fleeing countries that have extreme poverty, there's conflict, where democracy is in decline. Can Pretoria take a more active role in addressing some of the factors that are pushing people from their countries?
0: I think Pretoria needs to do far more than simply deal with other countries. It has to get its own act in

0: I mean, Asina made an important point earlier about our history and the nature of inequality in the township economy. But it is also, the problems of South Africa are also a product of the failure of the post-apartheid government itself. Too little development, too much enrichment, too much corruption, and not enough service delivery. It is precisely those things that have impacted heavily on the domestic economy, and that hasn't enabled the growth or the jobs that are required. And it seems to me that the first thing that the South African government has to do is get its own act in order and start focusing on development and the promises of its own constitution. Secondly, it then needs to work with other regional actors, with other governments in sub-Saharan Africa and in Southern Africa in particular, to make sure that those economies are also working, so that there isn't the push from those countries by their citizens to come to Johannesburg or to South Africa to make a livelihood. What we need is a greater openness of political elites across Southern Africa and Sub-Saharan Africa to take the concerns of their citizens seriously, to create a political economy that allows all of their citizens to participate, to earn an income, to earn a livelihood. And I think that that is a kind of double-edged coin that needs to be understood. What South Africa does both internally and then what it does more broadly in the region in partnership with other political actors.
1: And Hasina, coming back to you, give us a sense of what the reality is for undocumented migrants in South Africa.
2: I think the reality for undocumented migrants is uncertainty. And that uncertainty starts way before they even enter into South Africa. I've been covering the migration issues specifically around Africa and into Southern Africa for the last decade. And I remember the stories of women and their flight to just enter into South Africa on disputed or irregular routes, the sexual assault that they may face, but also just the amount of money they would have to pay just to enter into the country and to access the asylum seeker system. And once they get into here, as we mentioned, they most likely only have access to informal work, where they'd find themselves exploited, paid way below the minimum wage that is in law in South Africa. They don't have access to the bargaining power. And then what they find themselves is always with that threat of deportation, with raids that come from immigration officers, where they find themselves then threatened by having to pay large sums of protection fees just to stay within the country. And now with this fear, and while March in March is a relatively new movement that has taken place, there's been sporadic and mushrooming of these constant attack on foreign nationals that happen in various different informal sectors throughout the time that an illegal or undocumented migrant might be in the country. So a lot of uncertainty. And this really disputes the rhetoric that we hear that migrants come into the country, undocumented migrants, and they have access then to housing, to healthcare, and, you know, just work as well. And really shows that they are also being exploited, and their entire process comes from desperation. Many of them leave, as we mentioned and heard from the professor and from the stories that we hear, leaving spaces of uncertainty as well. So that really is a reality of many of those that enter into South Africa.
1: Professor Habib, thanks very much for your insights. We appreciate that. So what's been the response from South Africa's political leaders? Well, in a virtual question and answer session with members of parliament, President Cyril Ramaphosa apportioned blame outside of the country.
3: There have been activities that we have observed by a number of forces outside our country that have been bringing to bear their influence in this whole process. Quite a bit of this is being propelled and instigated from outside of South Africa. We are at work and working it through and deciphering precisely the various roles that have been played by our own people as well as those we perceive to be outsiders who want to disturb the stability in South Africa by getting South Africans to seem to be at war with Africans from other nations.
1: Mr. Suduma, what outside forces is President Cyril Ramaphosa referring to?
4: I think that the whole question of outside forces influencing or directing what has been happening with March and March is a misrepresentation, you know, of what is happening. I do believe that it is possible. I mean, there is no country that does not have. That's why countries spy on each other and try to impose their agendas on one another, etc. So I have no doubt that, you know, there are lots of outside, for example, Israel, which is not friendly to South Africa. And I know that they've got a vested interest in what happens in South Africa. For example, the relationship, for example, with Israel is not a good one. It's actually a very bad one, especially after after South Africa took Israel to the ICJ. I think they are referencing those kinds of countries. America, for example, does have obviously a vested interest in what happens in South Africa, and it does talk to people in South Africa. In this case, talking to the white right wing, and saying that it's welcoming white Afrikaner refugees, etc. So there are other countries who are trying to direct the internal agenda in South Africa, the political agenda and the economic policies of South Africa. That is true. But to say that outside countries are solely or mainly to blame for what has been happening with March and March, I think it's overstating the case. The root cause is internal, and it has to do with government failures to do what government ought to have been doing and what ought to be doing right now.
1: Yeah, and Hasina, as has come up, this also happens to be an election year in South Africa.
2: And yes, a very historic one. This is the first one where the country is going into an election while being in a coalition government. And while immigration is not central for this elections, it's become one of the key campaigning points for many different political parties.
1: Not central because it's local government elections, right? So local issues.
2: Yes, usually that's where what would be the central part, but many different political parties are jumping onto this campaign because they're seeing it as a very clever and effective communication method to really hone in on the dissatisfaction of local South Africans, the majority of them, who are really suffering from basic infrastructure crumbling. We have water issues, we have electricity issues, we have basic infrastructure that has not been updated. And it seems that migration seems to be the easy scapegoat for many of these political parties to claim that we'll clean up South Africa, we'll make South Africa good for South Africans by removing these foreign nationals that have entered into our environments and are taking these very scarce resources that we have. And we saw it with various different opposition parties that are using it on their billboards, using it in election manifestos. And it's going to be interesting going forward whether South Africans actually stop and say, but how does this really impact us in our everyday day-to-day life? And what are the key issues beyond just immigrations that these different parties bring?
1: Right. Well, Mr. Mike Suduma, thank you very much. We appreciate your insights.
4: Thanks for having us.
1: March in March does not speak for all South Africans. In fact, many are speaking out against the movement. Take Operation Ubuntu, a coalition of more than 60 social justice organizations. It held demonstrations in Cape Town, Johannesburg and Durban with a simple message: South Africa's challenges won't be solved by blaming migrants.
5: For the government to act and the police to do what they are supposed to do in making sure that they defend and protect the vulnerable groups and stop the vigilantism that is happening.
6: The idea that the xenophobes represent the interests and the ideas and the sentiments of the entirety of South African society is false.
7: The government is quiet for now. What they are doing is just they are leaving us people to be divided and to fight against each other.
6: Many, many ordinary people have come out to say, actually, you don't speak for us. We understand that the crisis we are confronted by is not caused by our poor working class African brother or sister who is selling tomatoes on the street, but it is those who hold economic power, those who contribute to the concentration

0: of the economy in the hands of a few.
1: And that's it for the program. Be sure to check out our other stories on dw.com/Africa. We're also on social media. See you next time. Bye-bye.

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2: Say hello to Berlin Briefing,
1: your guide to Germany's impact on the world. 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
0: We decode what it means for you.
1: From Berlin to right where you are.
4: Berlin Briefing. In 30 minutes. Why do we go beyond our limits?
5: For most people, reaching their limit and pushing past it brings a real sense of satisfaction.
4: What motivates us?
6: Squeeze every last bit of performance out of yourself.
4: And what's the point of performance limits?
7: To protect the body from harm.
4: The human high-performance machine. My body, my limits. In 75 minutes. A Tuesday morning in New York, not a cloud in the sky. A few minutes later, the world is different and has never been the same again. 25 years after 9/11.
8: The United States prior to this was very open, but I think 9/11 left us with the feeling that we were kind of an open target, and so everything tightened up.
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17: This is DW News, our top stories. Nepal and China have both warned of further flooding as rescue efforts continue to find survivors following Wednesday's catastrophic flash floods. Around 400 people have been confirmed dead, with over 1,400 still missing. The disaster happened on Nepal's border with Tibet, an area popular with mountaineers as well as Hindu and Buddhist pilgrims. Experts believe a glacial collapse

0: caused the disaster. Ratko Mladic, the Bosnian Serb general convicted over the Srebrenica massacre, has died in prison aged 84. Mladic was sentenced to life by a UN war crimes tribunal in 2017 for crimes committed during the 1990s Yugoslav wars. He was one of the most notorious figures in the conflict, which left more than 100,000 people dead. US President Donald Trump has signed an executive order renaming Lake Ontario Lake America. He said the move is official and effective immediately. It follows a collapse in trade talks between the US and Canada last week. Canadian Prime Minister Mark Carney posted on social media that it is called Lake Ontario today and forever.
1: My name is Nozibele Kamganamayabo.
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8: Some of the world's wealthiest people are invisible. I mean, no public footprint, no photos, no interviews, just keeping out of the limelight. But some others do quite the opposite. They use their money openly to buy influence over markets and governments. And that's not new. A century ago, the US Supreme Court broke up Standard Oil, the largest private fortune in the country, because its owner, John D. Rockefeller, had gotten too powerful for any government to ignore. Now, Rockefeller was one man. There are many more ultra-wealthy today. The US is the center of the billionaire boom. The richest 10% there own 79% of all household wealth. In Germany, just over 55% of wealth is held by the top 10%, while in Japan, the billionaire class owns 43%. The number of billionaires worldwide has jumped from around 1,000 in the year 2010 to double that by 2020, and now even more to almost 3,500. Now, this year, for the first time, one even briefly became a trillionaire.
9: And let me tell you, if people had told me this was going to happen, I was like, man, you must be smoking some really good crack.
10: So I'm Professor Paul Segal. I'm a professor of economics at the IAE Business School in Buenos Aires, Argentina.
8: Professor Segal focuses on inequality globally and within countries, and he points out how today's billionaires hold an even firmer grip on our everyday lives.
10: What's particularly different about this historical moment is that the very wealthy today have access to tools and technologies that can dominate society, dominate the economy in ways that they couldn't in the past. So we have mass media, we have social networks, now we have AI, all these technologies that give additional leverage to the extremely wealthy to control us and to direct society in directions that they want instead of directions that the rest of us want.
8: But not everyone with money thinks it should work that way. German entrepreneur Sebastian Klein made a fortune from the sale of his startup, but made an unusual choice.
11: And while I got wealthy, I realized that the wealth concentration is one of the biggest problems in our society and also the biggest threat to democracy. And I decided not to be part of that problem anymore. So I decided to give away 90% of my private wealth.
8: He went one further, taking on the very system that produces such wealth. A system that has taken billionaires' combined wealth from just under $1 trillion in 2000 to more than $20 trillion today.
11: There certainly shouldn't

0: be any billionaires, and there very certainly shouldn't be any trillionaires. I think that's really extremely problematic. And if you have a society where a lot of the wealth is concentrated in the hands of a few billionaires, then that's no longer a democracy. That's something else, like an oligarchy or however you want to call it. But it's certainly not a democracy. If you inherit three houses, you have to pay inheritance taxes. If you inherit 300 houses in Germany, you don't have to pay any inheritance tax. Everybody finds that unfair. And the only reason why this exists is because we have this extremely aggressive, extremely strong lobby by a very, very small part of the population that is just using their wealth to maintain their privileges.
1: And this goes beyond Germany. Concentrated wealth does have a direct impact on public policy in many countries. In essence, the wealthy influence the way a country is headed.
2: They can focus production networks in ways that suit them and make it very difficult for countries to plan their own development. And that's a particular issue in developing countries, especially if they have to negotiate with an extremely powerful, extremely wealthy businessman where there's little competition. Then they have a lot less power, a lot less ability to control their own development trajectory than if there are lots of companies, lots of competition, and then they can negotiate a better deal for them.
1: The wealthy around the world are very interested and involved in politics. In fact, a Cambridge study in 2023 showed that 11% of the world's billionaires had held or run for public office. But more often than not, they're funding the people and ideas they believe in. Segal warns that can be dangerous.
2: The billionaires themselves have an awful lot of power to block democratic measures that would benefit everyone else because they own so much of the media, they have so much control through financing campaigns of politicians.
3: Take over, Elijah, take over.
2: Elon Musk spent about $290 million on helping Donald Trump get elected to the presidency. So that shows you the influence of just one man on the most powerful political position in the world.
1: And it's not just who holds power, but also who owns the story. Billionaires are increasingly running the popular digital public spaces and controlling the narrative in the digital town square.
2: Jeff Bezos owns the Washington Post. He has a huge influence on the editorial line there. In the United Kingdom, we have Rupert Murdoch, who for decades has owned extremely important newspapers and extremely important parts of the media and has been directly pushing a very strong political line.
0: You can buy a lot of influence with a certain level of wealth. You can talk to politicians like no ordinary person can. You can buy access to media. You can pay for lobbying, all kinds of things that are not intended in a democracy.
1: The imbalance in power goes hand in hand with the inequality in wealth, as history shows. But something is different today.
2: There's always been a lot of inequality in the world. There are a couple of things that are different now. One is that in the years post-Second World War, inequality declined a lot, and many, many countries were much more equal than they had been historically. But then since around 1980, we've seen a very large increase in inequality in many countries. In the United States, in Europe, in many developing countries as well. So we've seen, within our lifetimes, we've seen a huge increase in inequality. And that links it very much with the huge increase in income inequality that we've seen in the last 40, 45 years in many countries. So 40, 45 years ago, many countries, especially in Europe and the US, were much less unequal. So your typical worker got a higher wage relative to the rich 40, 50 years ago.
1: That disparity has been fueling anger, with movements around the world calling for the wealthy to pay their fair share of taxes because their wealth is directly linked to labor.
2: Let's not forget that billionaires are extremely rich, extremely wealthy, because their companies are making very high profits. And the companies are making very high profits on the basis of the wages they're paying and the prices they're charging to consumers. So at a certain point, their wealth is also coming out of the wages that they're not paying their workers and the higher prices they're charging their consumers.
0: I think if we want to have a society that is very entrepreneurial, where people take risks and come up with innovations, that's the best argument for taxing very rich people very highly, because what happens if you tax billionaires is not that the state takes the money and throws it out of the window or into the oven. What happens is that the money flows back into the society, new people can take risks and be entrepreneurs and build something new. I am really advocating for that kind of an entrepreneurial society. And the version we have right now is also very patriarchal.
1: But a counter movement argues the rich will only pack up their bags and move to friendlier locations and leave their former homes worse off. But does the data support this?
2: So in the case of Norway, at one point there was a meme going around social networks claiming loads of very rich people had run away from Norway when they increased the wealth tax. It was completely false. Norway has something like 2,500 millionaires and billionaires, of which about 30 left the country, right? 30 left the country. In the case of a country like the United States, if the United States were to impose a wealth tax, there's no way billionaires would leave the United States. So some billionaires in California have threatened to leave the state of California if they impose their 5% wealth tax, their one-off 5% wealth tax, but they're just going to another state in the US. None of them are considering leaving the United States.
1: Now, we've established that with wealth comes power. So the billionaires have the leverage in this battle for fairness. And there are no easy fixes. But one solution is for moderation in increasing wealth taxes.
2: In a capitalist system, we need incentives for innovation, for investment, for productivity improvements. And I have no problem with people getting rich on the basis of increasing productivity and innovating, creating new technologies that benefit all of us. Why would somebody need $20 billion rather than $19 billion in order to be incentivized to do that? I mean, it's really absurd to suggest that a tax like that is going to kill incentives for people to innovate and create these. You know, in some cases, they're great companies. We all enjoy their products.
1: Whatever the case, there appears to be introspection among some wealthy people, a discomfort with the distance between them and everyone else, even if there's no consensus on what to do. But in some ways, even that reckoning is a start.
0: I don't want to be seen as a hero, and I don't think it's good to see rich people as heroes fixing all our problems. I think everyone should be skeptical and critical about how people earned their wealth and what they're doing with that wealth. And the last I want is that people think that, look at this rich guy, he understood the problem, now he's solving it. That's not going to happen. But now we see in many other European countries also a movement where people say, well, maybe we should really ask about the role of extremely rich or extremely wealthy people in this society. So I'm fairly optimistic that we will see some changes in the next 10 plus years.
1: Ultimately, governments need to decide whose interests they'll serve in the balancing act between appeasing concentrated wealth and the restless and underprivileged masses. Thank you for watching.
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0: With the far right on the rise in Germany, is freedom of art under threat?
1: As cultural practitioners and artists, we can say that we are now genuinely afraid.
2: Anti-German art is German art that doesn't want to be German.
1: Resist the beginnings, but where are they? Are we in the middle of it? Is this the beginning or is it still before?
0: Resist the beginnings. Germans are deeply familiar with this idea. After the horrors of the Nazi era, the generations that followed were urged to speak out against threats to democracy before it's too late. Today, polls suggest that the far-right party Alternative for Germany, or AfD, could for the first time lead a state government in the eastern German state of Saxony-Anhalt. One of the AfD's priorities, to radically change the cultural landscape.
2: We declared in our government program that we no longer intend to spend public funds on promoting anti-German art. Anti-German art is German art that doesn't want to be German. German art is art that sees itself as German art. If it doesn't want to be German, if it's directed against its own identity, if it denigrates Germany, portrays Germany disparagingly, as is unfortunately the norm among many left-wing cultural figures, then it's not art that should be promoted according to our standards. It's that simple.
1: In our federal system, this means that the arts and culture are really endangered. We all know that what we do, from theatres to museums to libraries, is paid for with taxpayer money. And it's important that everyone pays with their taxes. It wouldn't exist otherwise.
0: Bauhaus. This iconic school of design and architecture was founded in Germany in the early 20th century. Bauhaus aimed to revolutionize design through a radical vision of modernity, and it continues to influence architects and designers around the world to this day. And many Bauhaus fans travel to Dessau in Saxony-Anhalt because of this landmark.
3: I just love the aesthetic of it.
4: It's a precious treasure. And we value learning about it, looking to the past and being amazed at just how modern it already was back then.
2: I think it's something to be proud of if you're German. You can see the new trends that were set here, trends that are still relevant today and that continue to truly inspire people.
0: But the AfD denigrates this global success story, claiming it doesn't represent Germany distinctly enough.
2: Bauhaus stands for deracination and dislocation of architecture. The stated goal of the Bauhaus is that a building should no longer reveal where it was built. Industrial construction, prefabricated parts, form follows function. Building the same structures all over the world, that's the Bauhaus. The architecture of globalization, of the anywheres, but we're the party of the somewheres.
0: In 1932, Dessau became a key early stronghold for the Nazi Party through major electoral gains. The Bauhaus School left the city and moved to Berlin before finally closing in 1933 under the Nazis' political pressure. The AfD strongly rejects comparison to the Nazis, yet in its attacks against Bauhaus, the far-right party regularly adopts the language used in Hitler's propaganda. Like the AfD, the Nazis denounced the school's modernist approach and designs as un-German and soulless. DW reached out to the AfD for comment on this topic, but the party didn't respond. Barbara Steiner clearly sees similarities in the terms they use.
1: It's very striking that the wording is very similar. The terminology is very reminiscent of the past, and I don't think that's a coincidence. The first campaign by the AfD directed against the Bauhaus had the headline, "The Misguided Path of Modernism."
0: The misguided path of modernism was the term coined by Bauhaus adversary Paul Schütz of Naumburg in his racially ideological treatise, Art and Race.
1: And now there's this latest campaign, Think German. The term Think German comes from Adolf Hitler's 1938 Reichenberg speech. So these are no coincidences. And that is why we believe there is a deliberate link between the past and the present, which poses a challenge for us.
5: Für uns eine Herausforderung darstellt.
0: As the AfD pushes its nationalist campaign, cultural organizations are actively opposing the right-wing populist party's influence through various initiatives.
1: Diversity, artistic freedom, freedom of expression are all things that are very important to us as cultural institutions and artists. We wanted to highlight that with this statement, launched as an initiative by all institutions and people in the state of Saxony-Anhalt who wish to emphasize our commitment to this artistic freedom, no matter what right-wing populist voices in society say or where they want to lead us.
0: In its cultural policy program, the AfD is also accusing theaters of staging too many international plays or of focusing too much on diversity in Holocaust remembrance culture. Sabine Schramm is unsettled by the party's plans.
1: Of course, as a cultural practitioner, I see this as very restrictive. It hinders me, or it would hinder me greatly, in my work and in my approach with my team. That's how I'd view it, especially as it comes to artistic freedom and to everything we convey here in the theatre. And for me, theatre also has a lot to do with taking a stand. For me, that's precisely what makes theatre so special. That's where its power lies, because in theatre, we always put things in perspective.
0: For example, one of the theatre's recent productions deals with the Holocaust. What the rhinoceros saw when it looked to the other side of the fence tells the story of a zoo right next to the Nazi concentration camp, Buchenwald. It's an allegory on how Germany collectively turned a blind eye to the horrors of the Holocaust and on the power of civil courage.
5: Das ist doch nur der Schornstein auf der anderen Seite des Zauns.
1: All of this is also what our stories are about. And here in this theater, we don't do things any differently before the election than we will after it. Ultimately, we tell stories from real life, including critical stories about war and conflict, but also how peace can emerge. I won't remain silent when art is exploited for political purposes, and above all, not when people are categorized based on their origin and affiliation.
0: The theater is currently showing an exhibition on the future of puppeteering, created by university students. A symbol for a future that they hope will remain open to international collaboration and diversity.

0: What if the best way to fight Neo-Nazis was to hijack their brand?
1: I spent almost 20 years inside the neo-Nazi scene. I even produced and sold right-wing music myself. I think it's important to fight extremism with creativity.
0: Today, Philipp Schlaffer works as an anti-violence and de-radicalization trainer and advises a campaign called Rights Against the Right. Together with the NGO Laut gegen Nazis and a German advertising agency, they really did find a creative way to fight extremism. No police raids, no bans, trademark law. So how does it work? In Germany, many Nazi symbols are illegal and using them can result in fines or even jail time. But sellers avoid the law by using codes. Those codes are often hidden in designs that resemble skatewear or techno fashion.
1: I've been to schools that have trouble recognizing these T-shirts. I had to point it out to them and say, look, those boys are wearing these particular T-shirts. That shouldn't be allowed.
0: The de-radicalization trainer told us he sometimes sees entire classrooms or even entire years where almost everyone is radicalized.
1: We're talking about kids who are 12, 13, 14 years old marching with neo-Nazis. That really worries me.
0: The items are easy to order. It's not as though they are hidden in the dark net.
1: It's become a global business where a lot of money is changing hands.
0: So the Rights Against the Right team came up with a strategy to undermine those profits. They analysed dozens of extremist online shops to identify the brands and codes that matter most, and they trademarked them.
1: So you first had to see, okay, which articles are successful right now?

0: which articles can be targeted, what's currently popular among young people interested in right-wing extremism. Then you try to destroy those brands.
1: The process isn't easy. Registering a single trademark takes months and costs thousands of euros. The campaign is

0: adaptable. In a way, it is a Sisyphean task. But every single trademark dispute forces sellers to spend time, money and resources rebuilding their brands.
1: It's lots of little pinpricks that hurt. It has to hurt financially. The less money this scene makes, the weaker it becomes.
0: And once the trademark strategy became known, the takedowns came faster.
2: In the end, it was not 30 minutes that we had to wait, it was more 10 minutes. That was also the proof point for us that we have found something that really, really solves the problem.
0: The team doesn't claim that trademark law can dismantle neo-Nazi networks. That's not their goal.
1: Neo-Nazis shouldn't feel that they have a safe haven. They should be afraid that the ideas they have, the ones they're selling, might be taken away from them, and that the product will need to be taken offline. That takes away their sense of security.
0: The campaign has even taken it a step further. They've taken over the name of one of Germany's biggest neo-Nazi online shops and turned it into a store selling anti-fascist fashion. But doing all that comes with a risk. The activists regularly have to deal with insults and threats.
1: Sadly, that's how things are now. People who engage in the fight against extremism often come under attack themselves, especially online.
0: Not every code can be trademarked, not every workaround can be stopped. But by exposing how these symbols spread and how extremist businesses profit, the campaign has pushed the issue into the public spotlight, one trademark at a time.
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7: Why do we go beyond our limits?
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6: What motivates us?
9: Squeeze every last bit of performance out of yourself.
6: And what's the point of performance limits?
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6: The human high-performance machine. 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In 45 minutes.

0: What happens to societies where women remain invisible? They lose ideas, power, a part of their future. We showcase the daily victories of women. Brave, honest, loud, side by side, deserving to be heard and seen. We share their stories from the female point of view. Because perspectives matter. Together, we see.
1: For years, Germany's political establishment has treated the far-right AfD party as a political party that could win votes, but never power. In the region of Saxony-Anhalt, though, that assumption may be about to be tested. On September the 6th this year, people will be going to the polls there to elect a new regional parliament. So what, you may ask? Well, the AfD could actually get into power there, with potentially tumultuous effects, potentially also here in Berlin. So today on Berlin Briefing, we give you your all you need to know about those Saxony-Anhalt elections episode, because they could well usher in a new phase in German politics. And with me here in the studio is a crowded table with some intelligent and excellent minds. Thank you all very much for being here. Matt Moore is, of course, our AfD internal expert. You travel around the country, you talk to them, you have a very good idea of where the party stands. I'm really looking forward to your insights, Matt. And Michaela, fellow host of this podcast, so a familiar face, our chief political editor, and traveling around the country as well, because, of course, the AfD and those polls that we're seeing at the moment, they are a very big test for the government here in Berlin. Why that is?

0: is. We'll talk to you about that. So cool to have you here, Michaela.
1: Absolutely, yeah.
0: And then we've got Roland Abold, thank you very much, from Polling Institute Infratest-DEMA, because, of course, it's very, very interesting. We're talking about the AfD at the moment as though they're on the brink of grasping power. And we'll, with you, we'll try and dive into those numbers, because there are a couple of things where we're not quite sure what is going to happen. And I think that is crucial, that, you know, you can't take it for granted, and just where the difference is between expecting the AfD to do big and the AfD actually getting into power. So that is something that we'll discuss here as well. But for everybody who may be listening from New York, London, Delhi, can you just say, Michaela, why are we talking so much about a regional election where 1.7 million people are actually voting? That's nothing.
1: Well, it's not nothing, but it's less than 3% of the German electorate. But for the very first time, the AfD is so far in the lead, and we'll talk about that figures, that it's seen as a given that they will come through as the strongest force, and they actually have a realistic chance of coming into regional governmental power, which would be an absolute first in modern day Germany. And as I always say, having been a correspondent here for an international audience for many, many years, one of the foundational questions that people have about post-Nazi Germany, although it's more than 80 years now, is whether that means that the right cannot rise again here in Germany. The far, the extreme right, huge debate how far right, how extreme they are. But that's one of the fundamental questions. And Germany may be late to in that trend of right-wing populism, but it's arrived here. And we are all looking at this one election as a bellwether and what could happen at the central level in the future.
0: And Matt, could you just give people out there an idea of what is Saxony-Anhalt? What kind of a region, if you compare it to, say, the UK or the US, what would you compare it to?
2: It's one of the former Eastern German states. I kind of think of it as a flyover state, if you were to compare it to the US.
3: Or a drive-through state.
1: Yeah,
3: small Germany, but yeah.
2: But you know, somewhere, especially when you go there, you get this impression that a lot of people are driven by a kind of anti-elitist, anti-Berlin sentiment, this feeling of a kind of that they are going to use this election to put two fingers up to the kind of the people in Berlin and the establishment. And that's a sentiment that I've encountered when I've been reporting in the United States or in the UK on elections. That it's interesting to me to see that dynamic develop again, especially in somewhere which is a federal country where actually you do have a lot of power at the local level. So yeah, I think it'll be interesting to see to what extent that dynamic influences the result in the end.
0: And from a pollster's perspective, Roland, what stands out when you look at Saxony-Anhalt?
4: I mean, first of all, what was already mentioned, that the AfD is leading by far, so above 40%. And what is also different is that normally the AfD doesn't come into election campaigns with very strong candidates. Mm-hmm. And in Saxony-Anhalt, we have now the situation that they have kind of a strong candidate. He's not making any mistakes. He's very, very good in doing social media. He's also very good in connecting to people. And he's kind of challenging an incumbent, which only has come into office in January. So you don't have that big incumbency bonus. So that is a very interesting constellation now at the moment.
0: Okay. So just so that everybody knows what we're talking about, you've already said it, that they're leading with this big, big lead in the polls. So if we could just look at the graphics there that came out this week, actually, a couple of days before the actual elections. This is something where your institute, Roland, maybe you can tell our listeners what we're seeing, the voting intention for Saxony-Anhalt.
4: So this is our latest poll. It was published yesterday evening, so very fresh, hot from the press. And we are actually seeing the picture, which which we have also seen in many of the previous polls, that the AfD is leading by far now, 42%, even a bit stronger than last time, plus one. And on second place, as we have also seen before, is the CDU with now 22%, minus two. So we don't see that they are now catching up or so. They are standing still or even losing a bit.
0: And just a reminder, the CDU, Conservative Party, is Friedrich Merz's party, so the German Chancellor's party, just so that everybody keeps that in mind.
4: Exactly. And Saxony-Anhalt is a country where they have governed for many, many years now. And so 22% is kind of a record low for them. And then if we look at the other parties, at the, let's say, smaller parties for Saxony-Anhalt, there is the Linke, which is currently at 11%, minus two compared to our last
0: poll. So that's the far left party that we have.
4: Yeah, they had a rough time a couple of years ago, but now still since 1 or 2 years they had kind of a comeback and coming strong in the polls, but also in recent elections. And then we have the Social Democrats, which are actually also in the actual government of Saxony-Anhalt, and also in the federal government in Berlin, of course, with now 8%. We have the Greens with 6%, so a bit above the 5% threshold. So you need to have 5% of votes to get seats in parliament then in the election. We have the BSW, Bündnis Sarah Wagenknecht, with 4% currently. They are also they have separated from the left party, are currently struggling with the 5% threshold with 4%. And the Liberals, this is the third party of the current government. They are currently at 3%, so a little bit away from that 5%. So it's very unsure if they are going to make it into the parliament. And then we have the others with 4%, so smaller parties that are far away from getting actually a seat in parliament.
0: Michaela, thank you. Michaela, what is so different for the CDU on the ground? They why are they not managing to, probably not going to manage to easily just take away the victory in Saxony-Anhalt?
1: Well, essentially, I just want to take one step back. Essentially, in Germany, we're seeing a battle between the conservative CDU-CSU of the current Chancellor Friedrich Merz and the far-right Alternative for Germany. And Saxony-Anhalt is the battleground here. And it's also a credibility question for the Chancellor himself, who once promised to halve the AfD's following. That clearly didn't happen. And then when he became Chancellor, he promised to at least keep them at bay. So this is essentially a credibility question for the conservative camp here in Germany.
0: It's also a fact that not the first time, but it's very rare that they have to run a campaign with a candidate who doesn't have extensive experience as sort of the father figure of a region, because we in Germany, we have this tendency, don't we, that people do get re-elected despite their political parties if people are only familiar enough, right? And you spoke to Sven Schulze, and I would just like to, so that people get a feeling for who he is. Sven Schulze from the Conservatives. Let's just hear.
5: We need migrants to come and work here in our healthcare system, in hospitals, in care homes. We need them in agriculture, but the AfD calls them foreign to our culture and it doesn't want them here.
1: Yeah, here it's important to note, this is an interview I did with Sven Schulze just a couple of days ago, and he gets asked about the AfD program all the time, and it's anti-migration. Saxony-Anhalt is the oldest state on average. For every two people leaving the workforce, only one person joins. This state needs skilled labor to come.
0: So the oldest in terms of age of the population.
1: Exactly. And what is important to note is that he's the successor to Rainer Haseloff, the former state premier, who was almost considered like something like the vampire slayer, the AfD slayer of his own party, because he managed to keep them at bay last time around, which was also a very narrow victory. So he was hailed as the person who was managed to hold that line against the far-right Alternative for Germany. Having said that, the Conservatives have been leading the government for almost a quarter of a century in Saxony-Anhalt. So there's this very powerful force, which is the
6: the appetite for change. And this is something that the conservative CDU, who's in power, has sorely lacked in this campaign to address this sufficiently. They've been responding a lot to the AfD, which can just call for, you know, for goals. But what could be an advantage, being the incumbent, somewhat turns against you if people are dissatisfied with the status quo. And here they also had a crucial mobilization program in stark contrast to the far-right AfD, which has been completely energized by their very likable top candidate.
0: We'll get to him in a bit. Matt, you have met with them. Michaela has already said, and Roland as well, that they've got a special candidate this time around. What's special about Ulrich Siegmund?
2: So Ulrich Siegmund is a 35-year-old former salesman. He used to live in Berlin, traveling around selling fragrances for businesses. And when you spend time with him and you see him on the campaign trail, you can see that he has a gift for really selling his ideas and his vision to the electorate. Because, you know, when you look at the events, they're getting thousands of people at some of these events, and you compare it to the opposition parties, and the contrast is so stark. He's, as I say, he's really young. He's been in the regional parliament there for a few years. He started off as kind of as a nobody, really, a backbencher, and developed a showing, a presence on TikTok that is now one of the most popular political accounts in the country. He's basically, when I was monitoring him, you know, a couple of years ago on TikTok, you know, kind of very much like the politics of resentment is a key theme. Whether it's railing against immigration or migrants that are coming in and abusing the system, or Ukrainian refugees after the war. He's developed there, if you like, a kind of parallel media system where he can reach voters and combat scandals, which we may have time to talk about. He's not someone that is rooted in the kind of the ideology of the Neue Rechte, the new right, but certainly he parrots the talking points and believes.
6: He's selling it.
2: He's selling it.
0: Okay, let's just look at him try and sell it.
7: What we've been experiencing since 2015 is a dynamic that simply can't go on any longer. It's driving our country into the ground. We don't want it, and above all, it's destroying our sense of identity.
0: Matt, you chose this soundbite. Why this one, and what is the context? What was he referring to? 2015, obviously, the migration crisis where almost a million people came into this country. But why did you pick this soundbite?
2: I think because you know, he takes migration and he sees it and he presents it as a threat really to German cultural identity, which is something that goes far beyond what you would normally hear in the political discourse, where you might say, look, we have problems in the local community, trying to find housing for people. But to present it as a threat to German identity in that way really is kind of taking a direct talking point from like the new right in this country. And so that is not far from saying that there's a conspiracy to replace white Germans, and all of that is part of his belief system. And there he is in a room, this was months ago, and he has been campaigning for months around Saxony-Anhalt, if not years. And that is in contrast to the opposition, who simply don't have the time to do that. So building a kind of a following there, meeting people, spending time, hours, shaking hands, and really trying to build a connection with voters. And when you go there and when you speak to these people, I could see people there who were clearly former SPD, former Conservative voters, who had been won over by him particularly, because they think he's a charming, a charismatic young man. He can't possibly be radical. And yet he is what his politics present, a very radical change from what's gone before.
6: Can I just throw in a concrete example? Because we just saw the final debate between the two top candidates in a broader debate. And Ulrich Siegmund stands for the most extreme party program any AFD, any regional AFD has ever delivered. The word remigration shows up in that program. But also when it comes to schooling, this affects people very personally. It's a program that clearly wants to segregate children with any kind of impairment from quote unquote normal children. And he gets asked about this and he turns it completely around. He just did this less than 24 hours ago where he says, no, it's not that we want to separate them. We want to look at every child individually. And he just sells what is very
8: extremely.
6: So the big question, like with any party, frankly, is how much of this will actually be implemented. That's always a question with any political party.
0: And but just a reminder to international viewers, right?
6: Any extremes,
0: because we get so many comments where people say, "Yeah, so what? You know, I mean, what's the big deal? Let them be a bit more radical." Apparently, the solutions that the other parties have been offering have not been working. So why not give them a chance? Okay, maybe a bit radical, a bit populist. Michaela, please,
6: yes.
0: Reminder.
6: But in that very very same debate, the far-right Alternative for Germany is considered to be extreme to the right in Saxony-Anhalt, but there's a court case pending whether they will actually keep that label. So just to illustrate where the Conservative candidate Sven Schulze stands on that, in that very same debate, he gets asked whether he would describe Ulrich Siegmund, the lead AfD candidate, as extreme to the right. And he couldn't bring himself to say that. He couldn't bring himself to use that label because he himself shies away from that. So this makes life a lot easier for Ulrich Siegmund to argue, look, we really aren't that extreme. We are very likable. And the question, like for any party, is, of course, how much of this very extreme take on nationalism will actually be implemented in the end? That's an open question. But even the Conservative candidate himself is not willing to drill down on it too much. And not use that label of the extreme right, which is still subject to a court case in the case of Saxony-Anhalt, whether it can be used in the future. And of course, we will come out of this election with the open question on how open Conservative MPs could, individual MPs could potentially be to cooperation with the AfD, despite the fact that the Conservative Party has ruled out any cooperation, what we know as the so-called firewall.
0: So that is the national CDU that has basically said we're not going to cooperate with them or with the far left party, so not with the extremists. And I still want us, this group, to discuss two things. One, you know, the likelihood of them actually forming a coalition, that is something for you. And then the potential changes that an AfD government could bring, what the most important issues are that people are talking about. So just keep that in mind. And Roland, looking at the numbers, you could argue, okay, there's a political party that is very probably going to be very successful. They're going to jump into the driver's seat, right?
4: So that by itself is not a historical kind of result or situation. We had Thuringia in 2024 where the AfD came out strongest party, but they hadn't kind of an option to get into government or to be the party of the prime minister then at that time. So this time it's a bit different because they are even stronger with more than 40% and because there are options where they could either win the absolute majority of seats in parliament. That would be the case when the smaller parties, which we saw earlier on that result slide, when three of them or even all four of them are not making the 5% threshold. So if we would only have like three parties or four parties in the parliament. And the other option, which is also on the table, is there that there is the Bündnis Sahra Wagenknecht, BSW, who has actually said, yeah, we could perhaps think to support a AfD government that could be either by joining that government or by just voting with that government in parliament. So there are now two options on the table, perhaps not perfectly likely, but in combination, there is a perspective for them to come into government. And that is really for the first time where we are discussing this option really as something which is going or which could become reality. And that's the historical one on that upcoming election.
0: So if the BSW theory comes into effect, then that would of course be the horseshoe, so the far left and the far right aligning to essentially just get rid of the old parties, as they call them. The question is how much people are going to be using tactical voting to get a lot of political parties in, because of course the easier, the more political parties there are in the regional parliament, the less likely it is for the AfD to have the absolute majority, right?
4: That's actually a very interesting

0: question. So often, or we are talking a lot about tactical voting for before all elections, and in reality, most people don't vote tactically. They just have a belief for whom they want to vote, and then they are doing that, and then that's it. Also, splitting of votes and so on is not that popular.
1: So we don't tend to choose our candidates per se, which is why you have an interesting poll also from that same survey that you did, where people were asked if you could choose the state premier for Saxony-Anhalt directly. 41% of people said that they would go for Sven Schulze, so the Conservatives. So that's more than twice, roughly twice the amount of people saying he is good, I don't like his party that much. Because Ulrich Siegmund from the AfD gets only 39%. And Matt, I want to ask you, there is a difference between male and female responses as well.
2: Why is Siegmund polling at less than his party? That's what I find interesting. Because you would assume that 41% of the electorate is voting for the AfD, then 41% want Siegmund.
0: Yeah, that is. I mean, we have now 39 versus 41. That is not a big difference. The question is why Sven Schulze mm-hmm. is so strong in that question, mm-hmm. and that is what I said earlier. That is that kind of counter mobilization, or that from all other parties they don't want AfD to get into government or Ulrich Siegmund to become a prime minister. So that is actually the rest of the electorate who is looking at then better Sven Schulze. Yeah.
3: I just want to stress that the German election system is built to prevent a second Weimar. It is built to prevent party fragmentation that can lead to extreme outcomes like Germany has seen in the past. And I think that this will be a very
1: and
3: interesting...
1: And with second Weimar, you mean the phase at the beginning of last century where we had a bad economic situation and people, the political landscape was very, very, shall we say, diverse, and that then ultimately led to the rise of the Nazis.
3: Exactly. And I think it's really interesting because Saxony-Anhalt is also, by historians, considered to be the birthplace of Germans considering themselves to be Germans. There's history everywhere. And this election system will now really be tested to the limits. Also with the question of the 5% threshold, also the question of stability. I think that's a really key issue that you mentioned there. The AfD also promises stability simply by then being the only force potentially in parliament. And I think that it's a legitimate question to ask how much stability you will get if you have everybody else trying to find a common ground. So that opens up a whole new can of worms for German voters as well.
1: And we'll be talking about a lot of aspects. I just want to close this episode with one question to you, Matt. What kind of an expectation do people have? What would the AfD realistically change if they were in power? So which areas are we talking about? Where are their promises that they're currently making where you say this is highly unlikely that people will actually see the results? And then, Michaela, what kind of a political earthquake are we going to be seeing here in Berlin? Matt, you first.
2: I mean, you've got, so at the regional level, obviously there's not, they don't have power over foreign policy and things like that. But the programme calls for example, the dropping of sanctions against Russia. The argument from Siegmund is that these sanctions have driven up energy prices, which is damaging the German economy. When it comes to schooling, that's where they do have power. Michaela touched on this, that they want to end so-called inclusive schooling. They want to abolish the compulsory schooling, essentially that you have to send your kids to school, which would be a significant break from German history. They want to, in their view, focus less on the Second World War in schools and more on the positive aspects of schooling, which when you speak to experts, they say, you know, this is part of kind of trying to make the policies of those times seem less unpalatable, then they want to, when it comes to immigration, there's not a lot that they can do to kind of control borders, etc. You know, this is a landlocked state, but they do want to make life much more grueling for asylum seekers in the state. They want to reduce the support that they get, and they're talking about, and I don't know how, whether this was even feasible, but at the moment, if you're obligated to leave the state, if you don't have the right to remain, you are essentially left free to live in society, and at some point you will be asked to come and report for deportation, or you'll be apprehended. They're saying that system no longer works, and that for the 5,000 people in the state who are obligated to leave, they would be put into detention. So you're talking about 5,000 people being essentially put in jail. Where do you find the capacity to do that, the cost to do that, whether it's feasible or not? That's what they're pledging. And people are hearing this and they're saying, yeah, this is a party that's going to get really tough on this and finally crack down on this. But yeah, as you say, it's very difficult to say now whether something like that is actually possible.
1: What an effect would it have on the government here in Berlin if the AfD actually did take away the absolute majority in Saxony-Anhalt?
3: You really want a short answer on this, do you?
1: Thank you.
3: It really depends on every single aspect that we touched on today, whether the small parties get in or not, whether there's a need for the AfD to find just a couple of MPs, will a couple of conservative MPs then get tempted? That would have the potential to essentially tear the entire conservative party apart, which actually is one of the key aims of the far-right Alternative for Germany, which is full of former conservative CDU people. One of its co-founders, Alexander Gauland, said, "Wir werden sie jagen." His aim was always to divide the conservative camp, was always to force them into a coalition with them. So, you know, it's essentially a hunt on the big tent centrist camp here in Germany, which has already shrunk significantly. The Social Democrats are barely still a force to be reckoned with, certainly not in Saxony-Anhalt. So there's huge potential for less than 3% of the German electorate to not just become a laboratory, but actually to create a chain effect across the political spectrum. Having said that, we might see none of that happen, but the potential is there.
1: And it wouldn't be the end of political earthquake in Berlin, because, of course, soon after the elections in Saxony-Anhalt, another region is going to the polls with potentially harsh lessons for the Social Democrats, Mecklenburg-Vorpommern. And then also we've got important elections here in Berlin. So a lot will be happening regardless of the outcome.
0: But yeah, people are creative in getting solutions. And in the end, yeah, either we will have that thing that the AfD is now coming into government, or the others will find a solution to prevent that.
1: And I look forward to talking to you after the elections and to test your numbers that you've given us now against the actual outcome, and then potentially discuss the reasons why, or why they were different or why they weren't different. And thank you all very, very much. We could be talking for much longer, and we will be covering the Saxony-Anhalt elections, of course, when they happen on the ground. We'll be talking to people, you'll be hearing our political analysis. Thank you all very much. Till next time.

0: This is DW News, our top stories. Nepal and China have both warned of further flooding as rescue efforts continue to find survivors following Wednesday's catastrophic flash floods. Around 400 people have been confirmed dead, with over 1,400 still missing. The disaster happened on Nepal's border with Tibet, an area popular with mountaineers as well as Hindu and Buddhist pilgrims. Experts believe a glacial collapse caused the disaster. Ratko Mladic, the Bosnian Serb general convicted over the Srebrenica massacre, has died in prison aged 84. Mladic was sentenced to life by a UN war crimes tribunal in 2017 for crimes committed during the 1990s Yugoslav wars. He was one of the most notorious figures in the conflict, which left more than 100,000 people dead. US President Donald Trump has signed an executive order renaming Lake Ontario Lake America. He said the move is official and effective immediately. It follows a collapse in trade talks between the US and Canada last week. Canadian Prime Minister Mark Carney posted on social media that it is called Lake Ontario today and forever.
1: As East Germany fell, the ruling Communist Party's wealth surfaced, and some were determined to hold on to it.
2: Da sind drei Leute bei uns auf die Idee gekommen, dass man doch irgendwo eine Reserve anlegen muss.
1: How do you stash away billions? The deeper you dig, the darker it gets. The mystery of the missing billions. Follow the money. Watch the full story on YouTube.
3: After his foray into US politics, most politicians are too scared to stand too close to Elon Musk. So why is it that Ukrainian President Volodymyr Zelensky just gave him one of Ukraine's highest honours, the Order of Freedom? If there was a ranking system for the most divisive people on the planet, Elon Musk would surely rank somewhere near the top. Whether you see him as the man who supercharged the electric vehicle industry or the man who built the ugliest pickup truck on earth, there is rarely middle ground and always very strong opinion at either end of that spectrum. But there is one thing about Musk that makes him very important to Zelensky. He owns the satellite internet network Starlink, and that is kind of a big deal in Ukraine fighting back against Russia's invasion. Starlink has become a critical tool for Ukraine's military operations, especially when it comes to guiding drones and ballistic missiles. Kyiv counts on satellite networks, connectivity and communication coordination on the battlefield while Russia is locked out of the same service in Ukraine. It's been a big help to Ukraine, and they want more help now from Musk. At the moment, Starlink does not operate over Russian territory. If Musk was to switch that back on, Ukraine could use it for more precise drone attacks, targeting Russia's military and energy infrastructure far from the front lines. It's something we want to talk more about with Doug Mattery, Director of Internet Analysis of Kentik, an internet monitoring company. Doug, it's great to get the chance to talk to you. We've laid out some of the case as to why Ukraine needs Musk. I feel like the more pertinent question might be, why does Musk need Ukraine? What does he get from a good relationship with Ukraine, do you think?
4: That's a good question. It's hard for me to get into his head. I think, you know, at the outset of this conflict, when Russia invaded Ukraine, there was a kind of a worldwide response and sympathy to Ukraine. And he went along with that and donated a number of terminals and service to Ukraine that proved to be very critical to their war effort.
3: It's a cynical way of asking off the top, and I appreciate it's a tricky question from any distance, but it's a way of asking, why has Ukraine given Musk this award right now?
4: My area is not in analyzing the politics of it, which I think there could be some in this case. I might just mention that, you know, for Starlink has been an interesting subplot in the conflict that's been going for 4.5 years now. It's initially was used to connect some disconnected towns due to last mile infrastructure damage due to airstrikes, but its main role has been as military command and control and drone communications, as you mentioned in your lead-in, that's been critical. Now the Russians, up until February this year, had started to use the same services, Starlink, to do the same things back against the Ukrainians. And at the request of the Ukrainian government, Starlink did disable any Starlink terminals that were in Ukraine proper that weren't on a whitelist directory that had been registered with the Ukrainian government. And as a result, from our perspective, and we have a lot of internet traffic data that we work with, we saw a substantial drop in traffic of probably a mix of both Ukrainians who had terminals that were not registered, as well as Russian military units that were making a lot of use out of these the service that could no longer use it. And there were some tactical gains that Ukraine achieved in its aftermath.
3: Just to tie a bow around it, in terms of the official reason given by the Ukraine government, for those watching at home, as published on the presidential website of Ukraine, is the words of Ukraine were, for outstanding personal contributions to the protection of human lives and freedom and to the development of relations between the peoples of Ukraine and the United States of America. One other relationship I'm interested in, Doug, as to whether you can add your voice to this, is the former Defence Minister Fedorov, fired by Zelensky. He was close to Musk. Do you buy the story that Musk getting this award is part of patching up that relationship? Do you know and do you understand Fedorov and Musk to be that close?
4: Maybe that's a motivation for it. I would think that there's probably a mix of politics as well as sincere gratitude. Setting the politics aside, it really has been a very important service that Ukraine has made use of in this in the conflict. You know, in the first year, there was some notions that were around about that the whole country was somehow stayed connected through Starlink, and that really was never true. Most of the country's internet service goes through fiber optic cables that run along the ground and head to the west. That has always been the true, that will always be true. But the role of Starlink has been critical for the military effort and the war effort.
3: And that's inside of Ukraine. Do you have much feel for how much difference it would make to Ukraine's ability to hit targets inside of Russia or just communicate with their various weapons if Musk agrees to turn on Starlink over Russian territory? I mean, that they seem to be coping all right without it. But do you have a feel for how much difference that would make if that next step is taken by Musk in Ukraine?
4: Well, that would enable them to do really long-range drone bombings into Russia. And so my understanding is the pushback from Musk is that this is, he does not want to be a part of an escalation. He's kind of intertwined with this conflict no matter what. But that holds some water as far as like not wanting to be a party to making this a broader war, but it does also kind of raise the question around, you've got an individual that owns the service that has to be convinced of allowing the service to be used in for these particular military applications, and that's something quite unique that we haven't seen in recent decades.
3: So Musk's Starlink dominates the business of internet from space, and SpaceX dominates the business of getting all types of payloads into space, including satellites. 9 out of every 10 kilograms goes on SpaceX rockets into orbit. Russia, Doug, as we know, is one of the very few nations that can reliably get payloads into space, satellites as well. Can you tell us, how close is Russia to bypassing this problem, this internet problem, by building their own network?
4: Yeah, the Starlink system. So Starlink wasn't the first company to do satellite-based internet service. It's been around for decades, but it really is a technologically superior in every way service than everything else that's been out there. how fast could the Russians replicate that? I mean, we're seeing this in different places. Europe wants to have their own version of Starlink. Taiwan wants to have their own version of Starlink. There's a lot of countries that want to have their own. They do have the advantage to be able to have their own launch capabilities, but there is a lot of sophistication. Just one thing being like the inter-satellite links, the routing of traffic between satellites in space is something only Starlink's ever achieved as far as satellite communications constellations, and it's a remarkable thing. I don't know how much faith to put in. Maybe that's years away, or maybe that's never going to happen. We have other competitors. OneWeb is out there. You've got Project Kuiper from Amazon trying to compete. Those are well established projects that have a lot of funding that have been at it for a long time, and they are still a long way behind it. So if someone's starting out now, that launch capability isn't going to help you with the technologies on board the satellites that would have to be recreated. I think they're a long way away from that.
3: Yeah, that was going to be my next question that I might have had to put the tinfoil hat on for, is that perhaps Musk might prefer Russia doesn't start

0: building an alternative to Starlink, that he might be happy if Ukraine can keep hitting the Soyuz facilities with drones and missiles as they did last week. But as you see it, that Russian building, the build-out of an internet from space is still in its infancy, to say the least?
1: Yeah, I don't think Elon Musk is too worried about competition from a Russian version of Starlink, to put it bluntly.
0: Doug, great to get your input today. Director of Internet Analysis of Kentik, an internet monitoring company. Doug, it's been great to get the chance to talk. Thanks so much.
1: Thanks.
2: उसकी ये बात अभी भी याद है कि उसने बोला था कि यार मेरी अम्मी को बोलना कि वो आपका बेटा मर गया है अब उसका आप इंतजार ना कीजिएगा और मुझे यहीं पे छोड़ दो आप जाओ मेरे लिए दुआ करो
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2: तो जब ये वीडियोस मैंने देखी थी मैं खुद रोने लग गया था कि यार ये क्या है फिर मैं एक दफा फिर से मेरा जुनून ताजा हुआ फिर से मैंने इस चीज को और ज्यादा मजबूत तरीके से एक्सपोज करना शुरू किया
3: Find out about Ali's story. Info Migrants. Reliable news for migrants, wherever they may be. It starts with a moment witnessed, impossible to ignore. And suddenly, a story unfolds. We tell stories that take shape under pressure.
4: The only thing I have left is a VHS tape that my dad filmed for me.
3: Stories where saving lives means risking your own.
5: The mafia needs to know that their time has come. I'm here.
3: We examine conflict from up close.
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7: Learned as much from school as I learned from the RSS Women's Wing.
8: There is a very strong anti-Muslim bias.
3: We watch words become power.
5: I went out alone to protest. It's Russia against Putin Day.
7: They imprisoned my child for his opinion. He's 14 years old.
3: And we witness the consequences of division.
9: She spent her whole life fighting against racism and was killed by a white supremacist.
10: It was hate, pure and simple.
11: Forgiveness for me was freedom.
12: You are not a monster. You are just in pain. You are hurt, so you hurt people. For I am not your enemy, you are.
3: Some voices divide the world. Our stories create connections.

0: Sooner or later, we all come up against our limits, and not always by choice. But some people enjoy challenging those boundaries.
1: Es macht einfach Spaß,
2: I enjoy pushing myself and seeing just how far I can go.
1: Wie weit kann es gehen?
3: 17-0, come on, keep going. Don't stop. Awesome.
4: Powerfrau. Bei den meisten Menschen.
3: For most people, reaching their limit and pushing past it brings a real sense of satisfaction.
4: Und sein Limit ein Stückchen weit verschoben hat.
0: But where are our limits? And what happens when we can't do what we want or have to do?
5: Limits.
6: People become aware of their limits when they can no longer do the things they enjoy to the same extent, including at work.
0: Sometimes it's the brain, not the body, that says stop.
7: The brain's main task is to protect the body from harm.
0: That signal to stop can change a life and force us to find new ways to adapt.
8: Ich definiere Limits.
9: I see limits as a mirror, showing me where I stand physically, mentally, and emotionally.
0: We all have different limits, and no two people experience them in quite the same way.

0: making my way. Oh, I'm making my way.
1: Ich glaube, dass die Austestung von Limits.
2: I believe the urge to test our limits is deeply, almost genetically rooted in us. Our ability to adapt to constantly changing conditions played an essential part in human evolution.
1: Umgebungsbedingungen anpassen konnten. Das haben wir nur geschafft und als Art überlebt.
2: We've survived as a species because something inside us keeps us going despite difficult conditions.
1: Trotzdem versuchen,
2: to keep pushing ourselves. Searching for food or, say, escaping a tiger and hiding in a cave. And forming social communities. We owe that to evolution, and it's helped make us who we are today. I'm Petra Platin, professor of sports medicine at Ruhr University Bochum. For me, limits are mainly about physical and athletic performance. In Cologne, where I used to work, there's a saying, everyone's different. Anatomically, of course. Some people are bigger or smaller. Some have more or fewer muscles. Those factors help shape the framework that both limits and defines individual performance.
1: Limitieren und definieren.
3: My name is Markus Rehm.
4: I'm Markus Rehm, a Paralympic long jumper, world record holder, and multiple medalist. In elite sport, you push your limits and squeeze every last bit of performance out of yourself.

0: I started track and field when I was 6 or 7, then later took up wakeboarding. Luckily, my uncle had a motorboat. One day, I really wanted to get back out on the water. During a jump between two wakes, I lost my balance. I let go of the tow rope and fell into the water. When I turned my head, I saw a boat heading straight for me. It all happened incredibly fast. I tried to paddle away, but the pull of the boat's motor was too strong. I was dragged beneath the boat, and the propeller struck both my legs. The period after the accident was incredibly tough. I'd never seen a disability ID card before. Across the top, in big letters, it said, severely disabled. Underneath it said, the bearer of this card has a severe physical impairment, in English, so everyone could understand it. When I saw my photo, I thought, that's not me. I'm not that severely disabled person. I'm still an athlete, and I want to stay an athlete. It was a really rocky road. Honestly, seeing myself in the mirror for the first time, with my leg missing, was incredibly hard. This is my everyday prosthetic leg, which I use for almost everything except running and sports. And this is my jumping blade.
1: Quite a few people who undergo a dramatic change, suddenly losing physical abilities through an accident or amputation, develop a remarkably strong mindset. Not necessarily to compensate for the physical impairment, but to move beyond it. And that means crossing limits and boundaries.
2: Das ist ein Überschreiten von Grenzen.
1: My name is Barbara De Dominicis Ebitzberger, and I'm a clinical psychologist and a health psychologist.

0: Exploring our limits and pushing past them is very rewarding and helps us expand them.
1: People have competed through sport for thousands of years, since antiquity really. And athletes have been refining training methods for a very long time. So in most disciplines, we're probably close to our physical limits, with only marginal improvements still possible.
2: Oder höchstens noch minimal verschoben werden können. Und diese minimale Verschiebung hinzubekommen.
1: Achieving that improvement may require just a tiny physiological boost from some sort of training or technique or a massage or a certain nutritional supplement. That might make you a tenth of a second faster or the tiniest fraction of a percent better.
3: Our main focus this year is the World Championships in New Delhi. 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And Lars is a leading expert in neuroathletic training.
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5: My name is Lars Lienhardt, and I'm a sports scientist. My job is to identify limitations in the nervous system and explore how the brain can help improve performance.
6: Good morning.
3: Morning.
5: Nice to finally meet you.
3: Absolutely.
5: Anything I need to know about?
3: My Achilles tendon is a bit sore, and so is my hip flexor.
5: Let's start there then.
3: I have high hopes for this.
5: Your brain constantly monitors your body every millisecond and predicts what's likely to happen next. We call this predictive coding.
7: The theory of predictive coding is that the brain constantly makes predictions to guide us safely through our environment. The predictions are based on incoming information, what we see, for example, and what the brain has learned before. It then creates a movement plan and sends instructions to the muscles. But those predictions can be wrong. As we climb stairs, there's a constant cycle of planning, moving, and comparing predictions with reality. We notice an error when we expect another step at the top and step into thin air. Our brain may interpret pain not only as a response to injury, but also as a warning of potential harm, helping to protect us.
5: Neuroathletics focuses on the neural side of movement and how efficiently the nervous system supports athletic performance, physical performance. We examine the software, the processes working in the background that help the body optimize athletic performance. Arch your back and relax. Now tuck in your pelvis. It should be starting to feel uncomfortable, right?
1: Basically, pain can begin when receptors detect potentially harmful stimuli. But we can learn to tolerate pain and consciously manage it up to a point. Athletes often practice this much more than people who aren't used to it.
5: And now in. Got it. I'm mobilizing a nerve. Because his left leg carries extra load, he has to stabilize his pelvis. All that training can then irritate a nerve that branches into the nerves supplying the foot. That irritation could reduce motor control. It may look like physiotherapy, but I'm the guy who really gets on your nerves.
8: Physiotherapeutische Übung, aber ich bin der Nervendoktor. Okay, gehen zurück kurz.
9: Erfahrungen im Leben werden.
0: Our experiences can leave traces in the body. That's sometimes called our cellular or body memory. If we experience something especially difficult, that can affect our stress responses and may contribute to physical symptoms in different parts of the body.
5: That's it. Did you feel it?
3: My Achilles tendon is a major issue because my intact side has to do so much work. Much of what my prosthetic side can't provide, motor control and sensory feedback, has to be compensated for by my intact leg, and the Achilles tendon has always been a weak point for me.
4: Und die Achillessehne ist immer so eine Schwachstelle bei mir.
5: Don't give me that.

0: I think there's a selection process. Certain personality traits and physical characteristics help them reach that top level in the first place and then remain there. When people train toward a specific long-term goal, they probably need a kind of inborn resilience, an inborn trait that makes it all possible.
1: I'm not grateful that the accident happened, but I am grateful for what came from that day. So many wonderful things have happened, and I've turned my hobby into my job. It may sound harsh, but even if I could, I wouldn't turn back time and undo it all.
2: I often see people with impairments being viewed by others as limited. Then someone enters elite sports despite never having imagined it before, because an amputation or physical impairment changes their perspective. It's wonderful to see these people not feeling limited at all.
1: Lars reduced the pain in my Achilles tendon and hip flexor so much that I could jump much more freely. It's a fascinating approach. Everything is geared towards pushing boundaries and improving performance. That's what makes elite sport so exciting.
3: Pushing our limits is always a balancing act between improvement and injury, for professionals and recreational athletes alike. Pushing our bodies beyond the loads they can currently handle can contribute to stress fractures, muscle tears, and tendon injuries, all clear signs that the body has been overloaded. Intense exertion combined with insufficient recovery can affect our immune system and increase our risk of infection.
4: Limits hat jeder Körper.
0: Every body has limits, shaped by anatomical and physiological factors, and sometimes by illness. These place boundaries on what we're physically capable of, and that applies to everyone, including in everyday life.
2: It's especially when pedestrians are crossing that I have to take a second look. Most people would simply turn their head like this, but not me. I don't like twisting my neck because my movement has become really restricted. My name is Claudia, I'm 38 and live in Herrsching am Ammersee. I have two children and work as a hospital social worker. I've had tension in my neck for a very long time and it's often really stressful. It's awful to wake up already in pain. It definitely limits me. I hope I'll feel much better and more relaxed after this appointment, and that everyday life might become a little easier. Hi.
5: Hi, Claudia.
2: I'm Claudia.
5: Nice to meet you.
2: It was our first meeting, and he seemed really nice. I arrived with an open mind and told myself, hey, it can't get any worse.
5: We'll begin with some tests. Then look step by step at what gives you more control and helps you relax. So take a seat. Okay. Turn your head as far as you can. Any pain?
6: Schmerzen?
2: Tightness and pressure.
6: Das ist erstmal normal. Nur
5: that can happen. Now turn to the left.
6: Okay, nach links.
5: Okay. That's a little harder, right? Does it feel worse?
2: It hurts on the left.
7: Ich hatte zwei.

0: I had two accidents. The first was a rear-end collision. The second was a few years later when I fell. My head was thrown forward onto my chest, and then backwards.
1: In terms of her brain, those two accidents involved violent movements of her neck and head. That may have disrupted the sensory motor systems that helped her stabilize her head. When the nervous system perceives a movement as unsafe, it may respond by restricting it and increasing muscle tension. These exercises give the brain new information so it can reassess the movement. Feel my hands?
0: Yes.
1: Push against them, gently, okay?
0: Yeah.
1: Now push.
0: I'm not getting it.
1: That command isn't coming through clearly.
0: Exactly.
1: You can feel the pressure and the tilt to the side, but there's very little response from the muscles. Up. Feel my hands? Good.
2: Unlike many training methods, neuroathletics focuses on the brain, with every movement placing specific demands on the brain and central nervous system. Strength, speed, and mobility all depend partly on neural processes coordinated by the nervous system. Neuroathletics brings these normally unseen processes to the fore. The aim is to improve neural control of movement, helping us move more effectively and with less pain.
1: The question is always, where is the limit I'm willing to accept? That limit is set by the brain.
0: People become aware of their limits when they can no longer do things they enjoy or that their job requires. In my experience, physical and psychological limits are closely connected. People often begin to suffer when their limitations prevent them from reaching important goals.
3: We've reached the end of the road. From here, we'll hike up to the Teplitzer Hütte mountain lodge, where we'll hopefully have a fantastic view of the glacier. I'm Stefan Santafaller from South Tyrol. My adventures and photography projects often take me to places and situations where I encounter my personal limits.
0: The question is what becoming aware of our limits actually means. I think we experience limits rather than simply perceive them. We don't know where they are until we try to reach them. We can prepare mentally beforehand, but we only truly become aware of a boundary when we reach it. Sometimes people actively seek their limits to feel good and strong, and that makes them happy. But they can also become dependent on that feeling and may feel worse when they don't achieve it.
3: My dream growing up was to become a professional mountain biker. I competed at a high level and built my life around the sport, alongside school. I probably pushed far beyond my limits at that young age. Eventually, I felt my body saying no.
4: Mein Körper den Riegel vorgeschoben hat.
0: People who come to me when exercise has become a drug, almost addictive, stop feeling the same satisfaction. When they can no longer climb 3,000 vertical meters on a weekend or achieve the same marathon or half marathon times, they suffer. They've defined success too narrowly and feel their performance declining.
3: I was diagnosed with severe glandular fever. I was hospitalized, and for 2 weeks I couldn't even hold a glass of water. I was completely exhausted and disoriented. It was the first time I felt mentally trapped in a dark hole.
5: You could say there are five pillars of identity in life. The first is health and physical well-being. Then there are relationships and social connections, work, financial security, and our values and beliefs. If someone focuses mainly on physical performance and neglects the other pillars, they can quickly reach their limit when that one pillar starts to wobble.
2: When everyday worries or work-related stress push us to our limits, the body can sound the alarm. We may feel restless, low, tired, or drained. We might have trouble sleeping, feel dizzy, tense, or anxious, or struggle to think clearly. Stress hormones and other involuntary responses can also cause rapid breathing or a racing heart.
3: It was a long process lasting several months, and looking back, it made me stronger.
4: Und im Rückspiegel, ja, sehr stark gemacht hat.
3: The question is always where the limit lies. I no longer define it rigidly, so I'm free from constantly thinking about performance. And that actually helps me perform even better physically than before. In elite sport, the limits are set extremely high.
6: It's about records and pushing performance boundaries higher, faster, farther. At a special meet in 2023, I broke the T64 long jump world record on my final attempt. 8 meters 72, that puts me among the 10 longest jumpers of all time. I love testing those boundaries and seeing how far I can go. My goal has always been to be the world's best long jumper, and it still is.
2: Regular training helps the body adapt to new challenges. The nervous system learns to recruit motor units more effectively and better coordinate different muscles. Endurance training can increase the glycogen stores that provide muscles with energy. Muscles can also develop more mitochondria, the cell's power plants, and increase the activity of metabolic enzymes. That helps them produce energy. Endurance training can also help the heart grow larger and stronger. Pumping more blood with each beat can lower the resting heart rate. The lungs become better at delivering and using oxygen, which can improve athletic performance.
0: Leistungsorientiertes Training zielt darauf ab, primär meine Leistung.
7: Performance training is about improving performance.
0: Ein bisschen mehr sozusagen an die Limits heran.
7: To produce positive adaptations, you have to move a little closer to your limits. It's a balancing act between what the body can and cannot tolerate. Whether you're a recreational exerciser or an elite athlete, everyone eventually reaches their own limits.
8: Welcome. First attempt for Markus Rehm.
6: The first attempt often determines whether you're going to have a good or bad meet.
8: 7 meters 90.
6: I knew I needed a relaxed run-up, but that didn't happen until my fourth attempt. That's the hard part, actually doing what you know you need to do.
8: 8 meters 24, another good jump.
0: Was auf jeden Fall klar ist,
7: competition demands intense focus from athletes.
0: Alle Ablenkungen ausgeschaltet werden.
7: Shutting out distractions and concentrating entirely on what they should, can, and want

0: to deliver physically and mentally at that moment.
1: Sollen, wollen, können.
2: There are so many sources of pressure. I have 1 minute to begin my run-up. But once the announcer introduces me and the whole crowd starts clapping, after a minute they'll be wondering, what's wrong with him? Why isn't he jumping? But I may need those extra seconds to wait for a favorable gust of wind, gather myself, or perhaps because I don't like the music. That's why you have to keep your focus where it belongs, on the perfect takeoff.
3: Zu dem perfekten Absprung.
4: Ein Versuch weiter noch. Auf geht's. Markus, Krim.
5: People who do a lot of sports, whether extreme or elite sport, also train mentally. It's a learning process, developing strategies that help them push their bodies further. That takes focus and a disciplined mindset.

0: 8 meters, 25.
1: 8.25 is a decent distance, but things didn't quite come together today. It's hard to say why. Today was more about physical limits, though perhaps mental ones too. As professional athletes, our goal is always to test and hopefully push our limits. And I reckon we can do that in time for New Delhi.
2: One defining feature of elite sport is having a goal you want to reach. Achieving it requires a lot of work to arrive at that moment in peak condition.
3: The body has its own pace and sometimes needs more time to recover. But many people learn to ignore that until pain, fatigue, or declining performance forces them to stop. When your limits become clear, it's time to respond, and the sooner the better.
0: You should enjoy all of this. We're only making very small yes and no movements.
4: Ja, ja und nein, nein Bewegungen.
0: Claudia shouldn't have to think consciously about the movements. The metronome gives her an external rhythm, helping the movement become more automatic. The rhythm and speed are guiding your neck. Will your neck follow the movement? It did. And now, even faster. The brain receives evidence that moving her head can be less painful. She's focusing on the rhythm, and her neck goes along with it. But when you start thinking,
3: it doesn't work.
0: Now we'll test it. Turn your head.
4: Kopf drehen. Wie war das?
0: How was that?
3: In that direction, I think it felt a little more restricted.
5: Absolut korrekt. Wie vorher.
0: So that was a little too much, and we'll adjust.
3: We took a step back, and it became much easier.
5: Viel einfacher für mich umzusetzen.
4: Good?
0: Good. Let's give it a test. How was that?
3: Better.
0: Good. Did you notice how the range of motion may be linked to your brain pulling the brakes?
3: Yes.
4: Good.
0: So suddenly, her brain was able to cope with a wider range of motion without pain. So her brain learned, oh, I can do this and it doesn't hurt.
4: Ich habe keinen Schmerz.
0: So the brain was able to rewrite its anticipation of pain. That allowed us to gradually revisit those connections and build an exercise program around them. Time for the hard work.
3: Yes, exactly. I'm really happy that I could feel a difference, a noticeable difference.
0: I've given her some homework, some regular exercises.
3: When persistent pain begins to ease, it can feel as though energy is being released in both body and mind. It's as if the brain can breathe again. That relief comes from no longer having to focus so much on the pain.

0: We've been hiking for about an hour and a half. We're just above 2,000 meters and still in the gorge, so fog or no fog, our view is still somewhat obscured. But soon we should get our first glimpse of the peaks rising to around 3,500 meters in the Stubai Alps.
1: Ich glaube, dass ich diese Leistungs sportlich orientiert
2: performance-focused recreational sport has changed dramatically. We now have modern tracking systems that provide constant feedback. They give us numbers for how well we've slept, our pulse, or our resting heart rate, and so on. They may also remind us when we haven't reached a target, such as 10,000 steps.
0: If I run up this mountain, obviously I'll get there faster. Back then, I was always competing against myself to improve, going faster, higher, and further. But not anymore. I was finally able to free myself from that performance-driven mindset. After the glandular fever, I redefined what mountain sports meant to me. Then, in 2021, I suffered the ultimate setback. I developed problems in my left shoulder, and X-rays and a CT scan showed that it wasn't muscular. It was a bone tumor in my left shoulder. I completely withdrew from everything. I tried to process what was happening and understand how I felt and how I was allowed to feel. I focused on how to move forward physically and fight my way back to what I called my normal life. Whenever I found myself in one of those dark places, I've managed to recover from the physical and mental setbacks. I've always tried to find something positive, however bleak things might have seemed at first.
3: We need a vision of where we want to go and how our body can accompany us. We have to be kind to ourselves, allow our body to rest and go through difficult phases. That gives our body the space to heal, to recover. That takes patience and understanding. Many people think in all or nothing terms and simply keep pushing. That's not treating ourselves kindly.
0: Setbacks can be incredibly valuable. They interrupt your life and give you the chance to grow in a direction that reflects who you are, your strengths, interests, and experiences, everything that makes you, you.
4: Yeah, die dich als Mensch ausmacht.
0: After waiting 13 months, I finally learned that the tumor was benign. I chose the path that felt right for me and began planning my next project as a way to process the experience. Then I had this crazy idea of running the length of Europe to encourage others to live their dreams. For 182 days, 6 months, I ran a marathon every day from southwestern Portugal all the way to the North Cape.
2: From an evolutionary perspective, humans are remarkably capable endurance runners. Our ancestors were hunter-gatherers. When they were hunting antelope, they ran very long distances. They might have run the equivalent of a marathon every day. These days, we're no longer really used to that. Our body isn't equipped to suddenly, from one day to the next, run a marathon. But in principle, that is something we're capable of.
5: Aber prinzipiell möglich ist es als Mensch durchaus.
0: Then on to Cordoba. Day 14, Albacete. Terrible pain, physiotherapy.
4: A very long day today.
0: But mentally, I felt incredibly strong and never felt limited.
4: Sierra
0: de Teruel, a stunning place. across the Eastern Pyrenees, 46 days, 2,000 kilometers. Then Perpignan and my second change of shoes. Cologne is still an amazing memory. Germany was the highlight because of the people. Then through Denmark with its endless sandy beaches, before reaching Gothenburg, 5,000 kilometers in. And I knew I still had another 2,500 kilometers to go. Then it felt I spent 55 days running through a single forest until I reached the only road leading to the North Cape. Over time, running the marathons became less important. It was the people I met along the way who made the project so special.
2: For most people, reaching a limit and then pushing past it can bring a strong sense of satisfaction, especially when they're consciously working toward a goal. Maybe they're trying to jog 3 kilometers without stopping for the first time. Achieving that goal activates the brain's reward systems, creating feelings of happiness, satisfaction, and well-being.
6: The feel-good hormone dopamine motivates us to repeat rewarding behavior. Endorphins are the body's natural opioids and can reduce pain. They can contribute to what's called a runner's high. Serotonin helps regulate mood, which can help us overcome challenges. Rewarding effort and perseverance makes evolutionary sense, because our ancestors needed persistence to survive.
0: Those moments of happiness used to look very different for me. When I improved my performance, I'd enjoy the moment and spend a few extra minutes at the summit taking in the view. Today, I enjoy the journey itself much more. That's what motivates me, regardless of time or performance.

0: What do Stefan Santifalla and Markus Rehm have in common? They share an obvious pleasure in exploring their limits. After illness or injury, they've learned to take their bodies beyond what seemed realistic or even possible. I suspect that brought them a deep sense of satisfaction and happiness. And that's what sustained their dedication.
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2: Markus Rehm trying to find another gold here. 9-time world champion. 7 in the long jump. 7 in a row in the long jump.
3: The world championships in New Delhi were a few weeks ago, and I needed time for it all to sink in.
2: And Markus Rehm is ready to go again.
3: It's definitely a situation where you encounter your limits. Everything comes down to that one day, that one competition, and you have to perform.
2: Markus Rehm trying to find another gold here. 9-time world champion.
3: My first jump was 8:38, my second 8:43, my longest. I can see the joy in my face. When I do well in a competition, enjoying myself has always been a big part of making that happen.
4: Pushing past our limits doesn't mean ignoring them. It means stepping outside our comfort zone.
0: The first step is asking ourselves where we really want to go, then trying new things, new paths, or new tools. That's how motivation can grow.
4: Seeking manageable challenges and exploring new perspectives, ideally without putting too much pressure on yourself.
5: Our reward system helps motivate us to do things that leave us feeling happy, satisfied, and proud.
4: Motivation is no substitute for ability, but it plays a crucial role in whether and how we turn our abilities into results. In athletics and in everyday life.
6: Failure often begins with our mindset and is shaped by our expectations.
4: In every challenge we face and every effort we make, mind and body influence each other.
6: If I truly believe I can do something, I know my body will rise to the challenge.
4: In the end, our limits aren't just barriers to overcome. They reveal who we are and who we might become.

0: 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Get in line.
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0: 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And the glaciers hotter than ever.
1: Unbelievable.
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0: But which way is the exit? Norway at its limit.
3: Next.
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5: What's new? 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

0: The first comedy club in Palestine wants to unite people, overcoming the borders they face every day with laughter.
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0: Their journey takes them all the way to London. And then comes the horrific Hamas attack.
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0: Humor during a state of emergency. 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
3: This is DW News, our top stories. Nepal and China have both warned of further flooding as rescue efforts continue to find survivors following Wednesday's catastrophic flash floods. Around 400 people have been confirmed dead, with over 1,400 still missing. The disaster happened on Nepal's border with Tibet, an area popular with mountaineers as well as Hindu and Buddhist pilgrims. Experts believe a glacial collapse caused the disaster. Ratko Mladic, the Bosnian Serb general convicted over the Srebrenica massacre, has died in prison aged 84. Mladic was sentenced to life by a UN war crimes tribunal in 2017 for crimes committed during the 1990s Yugoslav wars. He was one of the most notorious figures in the conflict, which left more than 100,000 people dead. US President Donald Trump has signed an executive order renaming Lake Ontario Lake America. He said the move is official and effective immediately. It follows a collapse in trade talks between the US and Canada last week. Canadian Prime Minister Mark Carney posted on social media that it is called Lake Ontario today and forever.
4: Norway's stunning landscapes and breathtaking views are not the secrets they once were. Social media has long been drawing tourists in search of the perfect photo.
5: In peak season, you can wait in line for almost an hour.
4: Cruise ships drop tourists off right on the locals' doorstep, interfering with their quality of life.
6: It's hard on your psyche.
4: Cities like Phlom and Bergen are overflowing with tourists.
7: It's really, really crowded here.
4: And even remote places are suffering the consequences of over-tourism.

0: It needs to be regulated. If not, the experience to travel to Norway will not be good.
1: This is Stavanger in southern Norway. It's morning, and already the city's central campsite is bustling with activity.
2: Here's the Wi-Fi password. Check out is at 1 p.m. The gate closes at 9 p.m., so your camper van has to be at the campsite by then.
1: Isabella Gustafsson, who has German relatives, has been working here at the campground for 3 weeks during her school break.
2: My mother also worked here, and I wanted to earn a little money for the summer.
1: New guests arrive by the minute. You can't reserve a campsite, so if you arrive late, you're out of luck.
2: In summer, in July, it's always very busy, and there isn't much space, so we have to turn some people away.
1: If you want to secure a spot, you'll need to get there before 3 o'clock, like Yvonne Teppert and Robert Solman. They've just arrived from Germany with their son, Paul.
3: I've driven about 1,400 kilometers, and we've just arrived. First, we're going to unpack everything, then we'll take a look around the campground.
1: This is the couple's second time visiting Norway.
3: We were here 6 years ago, but it was a motorbike tour and we were mainly interested in nature. This time we said, let's take the camper and take in the sights and cities.
1: On their way here through southern Norway, they could already notice it was far busier than their last visit.
2: We were actually lucky to get such a good spot, because it fills up quickly now that it's July.
1: Campground owner Per Arne Haar says the surge in visitor numbers is partly due to the exchange rate.
4: The krone dropped against the euro, and it was suddenly much cheaper for Europeans to come here. Because it's usually quite expensive. It's still expensive, but almost 30% less than usual.
1: That's welcome news for Yvonne and Robert. Their campsite will cost just 43 euros per night instead of 56. One of the major attractions in Stavanger is the Preikestolen, a clifftop that can only be reached on foot. The 8 kilometer hike is on Robert and Yvonne's bucket list. Their tour guide is Melanie Uhl.
5: This is my third time going up there this week. Yesterday at this time, it was really full, super busy. Today there are fewer people. If we don't run into crowds like yesterday, we'll have a really great view from the top. Hopefully there aren't too many people up there today.
1: There are two parking lots at the trailhead, which can hold up to 1,000 cars. On top of that, many arrive by bus. To avoid the worst crowds, Melanie usually starts her tour before 8 a.m.
3: I thought the start would be easier, but it'll probably get harder later, right? But so far, it's still okay. Paul's not complaining, and we're still going strong.
2: Beautiful. Are we there yet?
5: No, but actually a lot of guests ask me that when we've reached this point.
3: So there's more?
5: Yes.
6: Okay.
3: But you really could think that this was it.
1: The real view is 4 kilometers away and about 500 meters uphill. And despite their early start, the trail is getting crowded.
5: It's definitely getting busier. The cruise ship buses are all in the parking lot now, and the passengers will be coming up behind us. So the later it gets, the busier it gets.
1: Melanie offers her tours to cruise ship passengers or privately via social media. She used to work in the cosmetics industry. When she moved to Norway with her family, she changed careers. Her biggest challenge is being responsible for those on her tour.
5: Of course, on every hike you worry,

0: Will everything go well? Will there be any incidents? But we have our first aid course every year, so we're prepared for emergencies.
1: If there is an accident, a team of rescue volunteers stand at the ready. They're based about 2 kilometers above the trailhead. Today, Jannika Mayland and Anna Olsen are on duty.
2: When the helicopter can't fly due to the weather, which is often the case, we have to carry all the equipment up, and then we transport the injured people down.
1: It can take up to 4 hours to bring injured hikers down the challenging terrain. Often, hikers underestimate the route.
0: People often come not fully prepared. They think it's a walk in the park, but it isn't. We've improved the trail, but it's still a mountain hike, so you have to dress appropriately with good footwear.
2: Yeah. Ideally, you should wear boots with ankle support.
0: Some people wear Crocs or slip-ons. They're thin and smooth on the bottom, so it's easy to slip and break an arm or a wrist.
1: Over the last 3 years, the number of visitors has risen sharply, as have the number of rescues, which can be up to 40 a year.
0: Some days are worse than others, but there are days with multiple calls. There was one day when we had 5 or 6 calls, with everything from a heart attack to a dislocated knee and broken joints. It was a very long day on the mountain.
1: Fortunately, falls or fatalities are rare. Tour guide Melanie advises her tour groups to come well prepared.
0: The hiking trails in Norway are very different from those in Germany. They're much steeper and much more dangerous. A lot of people underestimate them because they're so different from what they're used to.
3: People want to get down quickly, they want to get up quickly.
4: Yes, some are practically jogging and they push past you.
3: Yeah, it's quite something. We're looking forward to getting there.
1: After 200 meters more, they've made it and are rewarded with views of the Norwegian mountains and the Lusefjord. On the final section of the hike, the crowd squeeze onto a narrow path. Everyone is eager to reach the lookout, towering 604 meters above the fjord.
4: Oh, looking down is quite something.
3: Awesome.
4: Indescribably beautiful view.
3: Yes, it was definitely worth it. You don't get a view like that every day.
1: But you do have to share it with hundreds of others.
0: I see crowds of people coming up. They stand in line, take their photo at the front, and go straight back down again. In the high season, you sometimes have to wait in line for almost an hour to get that perfect picture.
1: Not worth it for Yvonne and Robert.
3: I think you have to take a photo, but not at any price.
1: So, moving a couple of meters to the left of the actual peak, Melanie captures a beautiful photo of Yvonne, Robert, and Paul. All the activity with crowds at the peak presents several challenges. To assess whether the experience is diminished by the hordes of visitors, a survey is being conducted and evaluated by Helge Kjellevold and his team.
5: We ask about the condition of the path, litter, and the overall experience. And yes, we see that on days where more than 5,000 people go up, satisfaction levels go down.
1: Helga says 6,000 tourists in one day is the most the mountain can handle.
5: In Norway, we have the right of public access, so you can't stop people coming. There's a big ongoing debate on what to do if too many people come and it becomes unsafe. We don't have a solution yet, but it's something we're very concerned about.
1: The right of public access in Norway grants free access to nature. You can freely hike and camp as long as you respect the environment and private property. The only limiting factor here is the available spaces in the parking lot and the €25 parking fee.
5: We prefer the tourists to stay longer and experience our culture and nature more fully.
1: Cruise ship passengers contribute massively to Stavanger's crowds, with over 500,000 passengers sailing in every year. The most popular mooring spot is right below Gamla Stavanger, the old town centre, much to the chagrin of residents like Ingrid Fjorse.
2: We're right by the sea. You have a wonderful view. And then there's that.
1: Just 40 metres in front of her house.
2: Here it is.
6: This wand.
2: My wall. My new wall. It's there sometimes from 7 to 7. And sometimes from 7 to 5. Sometimes 10 to 8. So all day. Every year. April to September. October. They come almost every day.
1: An unbearable situation for Ingrid.
2: It's hard on the psyche. It's very strange. Some days it's so loud, the whole house vibrates. I can feel it. There's a kind of brrr sound. And then one day, I was in the kitchen, and I wanted to open the kitchen cupboard to get the dishes out.
6: So
2: right now you can't hear it, but I can show you.
1: She finds it incomprehensible that the ships are allowed to dock here at all.
2: You can't put such a giant in such a small harbour.
1: She wants to see a ban on ships mooring directly in front of the old town centre. And she's not alone. Her neighbour, Knutur Dahlen, who's lived here for over 30 years, is also fed up.
3: We don't have a normal life. We're on display, a little Disneyland.
2: It causes stress. And sometimes, when they turn on the loudspeakers, you wake up in your bed. And you wake up to, good morning, it's Stavanger, in your own bed. Yes, it's intrusive. It's crazy.
1: Sabine Westner has been living in the town centre for 3 years. She says the ships run their engines all day and create terrible exhaust fumes.
0: You can see these beautiful white houses getting dirty over time because of the soot, of course. You could wash your house nearly every year.
2: If it gets too much, people will just move away. The Airbnbs will come and it'll all deteriorate. There'll be no more beautiful flowers and decorations and everything. It won't be the same.
3: Yes, exactly. I agree.
0: And then no one will take care of your beautiful rock garden anymore.
2: No.
1: The residents are already in talks with the city. In response to our query, the city says the number of ships has already been reduced and that noise and exhaust emissions are being monitored. In addition, a new port outside the city centre is planned for 2035. Knut hopes the ships will disappear sooner.
3: Tourists are welcome, but not such large ships and not so close.
1: Away from the cities and hotspots, you can still enjoy Norway's unspoiled nature. The Folgefonna Glacier is Yvonne and Robert's next destination.
7: We have a road, only 19 kilometres from the fjord here, going up the valley, up all the way up to the glacier.
1: Åsmund Bakke has been a glacier guide for 25 years. Before he allows tours onto the glacier, he makes sure they are well informed. Norway's expanding tourism is also having an impact here.
7: We have seen dramatic change on the glacier, which means dramatic change in the climate. This is definitely due to human activity and driven by the CO2 and so on. And then when you talk about cruise ship, then that's one factor.
1: But the Norwegian government has just postponed the planned 2026 emissions ban for cruise ships to 2032. Åsmund is concerned about the rising visitor numbers.
7: If we have too many people in one area, it's not good to be there. People need to go to toilets, people need food. We have the primary needs. And if you put too many people in one place, you cannot get the primary needs. And so it needs to be regulated. If not, the experience to travel to Norway will not be good.
1: Finding the right balance is a challenge for everyone here in Norway. Many people make their living from tourism, but if it gets out of hand, the experience of both visitors and residents suffers. Despite growing demand, Åsmund and his team only offer tours in small groups of up to 10 people.
3: I think this will be really cool.
8: Hi,
4: Yvonne.
9: Hi, welcome to Folkefonden.
10: Hi, Robin.
9: Hi, my name is Rasmus.
10: A little bit nervous?
8: Yes, yeah. A little bit.
9: You don't have to be nervous. It's okay. It's very safe to do glacier hiking here. Yeah.
1: Okay. Children aged 10 and up are allowed on the glacier. Robert stays back with Paul, while Yvonne gets ready for the glacier tour.
4: You can already see where we'll be going. It looks adventurous, but I think I can do it.
1: Covering 154 square kilometres, the South Folgefonna Glacier is Norway's third largest on the mainland. The tour costs 100 euros per person and lasts about 5 or 6 hours. In addition to experiencing a glacier up close, hikers get a lesson in glacier formation.
7: The glacier ice, it is actually made because of the snow. When the snow falls down in wintertime, the weight of all the new snow will sort of push down on layers from previous years.
1: Within about 10 years, ice reforms on the glacier. But if there's less snowfall, or if the snow melts due to climate change, the glacier will slowly shrink.
11: Hi
4: guys! Look where I am, right in the middle of a glacier. It's unbelievable.
1: In addition to its significance for the climate and for tourism, the glacier is also a natural water reservoir for the region.
4: It's indescribable. You walk right into another world, incredible. And from the outside, you might not realize it, but when you're standing there in the middle of a glacier, in the ice, in the crevasses, the blue glows, I can't find the words for it. It's so beautiful.
1: But preserving the glaciers will mean urban centres in Norway will need to make some changes. Due to the flood of tourists, the coastal city of Bergen enters crisis mode in the summer. It's peak season for city tour guide Martin Pieler.
5: So July and August is peak travel season when most people come. It's school vacation in many European countries, in Germany, but also in Spain. A lot of guests come from there, as well as from France and Italy.
1: Bergen hosts about 3 million tourists overnight per year. On top of that, it hosts more than 600,000 cruise passengers every year.
5: So you can see very clearly that tourism and cruise tourism is very important for Bergen and the region. Many people work in tourism, including me.
1: In fact, more than 13,000 Bergen residents work in tourism. One of the major employers is the company based on Mount Floyen. The funicular railway is one of Bergen's most famous tourist attractions. But it's just an everyday mode of transport for chef Beata Finner.
3: I have to weave my way through here. There are so many people. It's not exactly the easiest delivery.
1: But it is the easiest and fastest way up the mountain.
3: We try to make as many deliveries as possible by rail. We don't want to have too much traffic up there, trucks or cars. And it doesn't take long, only 5 minutes.
1: The round trip costs just under 16 euros. Every 15 minutes, the rail can bring 120 people to the top of the mountain. Along with a stunning view, visitors can take in the shops, cafes and restaurants at the peak.
3: This is where we produce everything we need. We have four kitchens. This is the production area, then we have the brasserie kitchen outside, an open fine dining kitchen, and the kitchen for parties and celebrations upstairs.
1: 33 people work here in the kitchen.
3: We can cater to between 600 and 800 guests a day, not including

0: the restaurant upstairs and the guests outside. In total, I'd say we serve over 1,000 dishes a day.
1: In July, the restaurant sees fewer reservations, but plenty of walk-in customers who tend to order local food, mainly fish.
0: In a good week, we go through a few hundred kilos of halibut.
1: Yvonne, Robert and Paul have mainly come for the view.
0: Beautiful view. It's definitely worth coming up here. The train ride was pretty cool, wasn't it?
2: Yes, it went very quickly.
0: It was very steep. You could look out. Ideal for the little ones.
1: The family has become used to the crowds at hotspots, but Bergen tops it all.
2: It's really, really full here. It was pretty crowded in the city. The line for the funicular was very long. You have to like that kind of thing.
1: Tour guide Martin Pieler is used to the crowds. Bryggen, Bergen's medieval old town, is an absolute honeypot for tourists.
3: Yes, as I said, German merchants traded here from 1360 onwards, from the time of the plague until 1754.
1: Bryggen is a UNESCO World Heritage Site. In 1702, it burned down almost completely, but was rebuilt. The medieval quarter is a living cultural monument.
3: On the ground floor, you've got your cafes and restaurants, souvenir shops, galleries and artist studios. On the first and second floors, there are offices for lawyers, architects and engineers, but no homes due to the fire risk.
1: Smoking is banned in Bryggen, but people still leave cigarette butts and chewing gum in the wall crevices.
4: Awful. I can't understand it at all.
1: Bernd Horvath Oyen is general manager of the Bryggen Foundation and is responsible for its preservation. He too finds the damage senseless.
5: It's a pity, of course. This wooden structure, it's easy to make marks on them, and you see some of these tags and marks. Some of them are old, but some are also quite new.
1: Some tourists have even broken off entire pieces of the wooden facade to take home as a souvenir. It's clear the number of visitors, along with a lack of education and respect, make protecting this place a challenge.
5: There's an increasing number of visitors coming, and to avoid that this will be an even bigger problem, we have to start thinking about how to regulate more carefully.
1: The Bryggen Foundation has floated the idea of charging admission to the historic harbour district during the summer. They don't want to follow the example of cities in southern Europe.
5: What we saw in southern Europe was, of course, that the mass tourism developed too quick without regulations, and that's a problem, I would say. So, to trying to regulate some of the people coming here by money, perhaps, but also in other ways, it's a solution that might help.
1: Recently, a visitor center has been established in Bryggen with the goal of educating tourists and teaching them to respect the place and the people who live here. The drastic imbalance between locals and visitors is on display most fully here in the village of Flom. Just 350 people live here, but more than 450,000 tourists visit every year. Many, like Yvonne and Robert, take in the village by rail.
0: We're just going to relax and wind down a bit for the end of the holiday.
2: A leisurely schedule.
1: Flom is one of the most visited tourist destinations in the country. Marta Holland is the third generation to run the campground here and has witnessed its development.
6: Today, Flom is really just about tourism. My grandparents started here with a simple apple orchard and a few tents. Then a few RVs came, and in the 1970s they built the first cabins. And after that, the site just kept getting bigger and bigger.
1: Since the cruise ship pier was built in 2000, around 300,000 visitors arrive by ship every year.
4: Of course, quality shouldn't suffer as a result of quantity.

But the real question is how to control it all. There's talk of a tourist tax, which you'd pay at the destination. And there's even discussion on charging admission

0: It's incredibly beautiful. You can take in the landscape, and it's much less stressful than in a car.
1: The two-hour round trip includes a stop at Husfossen and a performance. Huldra is a mythical creature in Norwegian folklore. After a five-minute stop, the tour continues.
2: A little cliché, wasn't it? The singer was cool, but the view was amazing. It's just how you imagine it. What do you think?
0: Yes, the stop at the waterfall was really cool. We didn't know they would stop there. It gave us a chance to take some photos. It was really nice.
1: The train runs around 10 times a day, and in summer, nearly every train is fully booked. And while the next passengers wait to board, Yvonne and Robert's vacation is drawing to a close.
0: We really enjoyed the trip. It was lovely. We got to see so many breathtaking sights and beautiful places. But overall, it was too busy for us, especially at the hot spots. We prefer it a bit quieter. So I think on our next trip to Norway, we'll take the back roads and avoid these popular routes.
1: That elusive peace and quiet can actually still be found, even at the hotspots, but only in the off-season, between October and April.
3: DW on your smart TV. You are at the right place. Looking for more than just entertainment? Interested in a vibrant mix from business to science to culture? Then join us. Together we see.
4: This is DW News Africa. Coming up, what's driving South Africa's growing xenophobia? Tens of thousands of foreign nationals have been driven out of the country since May as a populist anti-immigrant wave sweeps across the country. The civic group behind the campaign, March and March, shows no signs of stopping. Their June 30th deadline for immigrants in South Africa illegally to leave has come and passed. Now they've declared a new cutoff, September 30th. Today we're asking, what is really behind this anti-immigrant movement and who is profiting from it?

0: I'm Christine Mundwa. Welcome. You may have seen reports of foreign nationals being attacked and forced from their homes and businesses in South Africa. Anti-immigrant activists blame people from other African countries for crime and unemployment, and they have popular support. This isn't new. I was living in South Africa in 2008, the most horrific period of this violence, when 60 people were killed in xenophobic attacks in the country's townships. The violence has occasionally flared up since then. This time, an organisation called March in March is leading the campaign. The group first came to prominence in 2025, when its volunteers stationed themselves outside public hospitals and clinics, demanding people show a South African ID to access healthcare. By early 2026, March in March was protesting across the country. Foreign nationals, with or without documents, were harassed and sometimes assaulted during these protests. Now, the group then announced a June 30 deadline for all illegal immigrants to leave the country. Panicked foreign nationals in their thousands fled their homes and sought safety at consulates, police stations and churches. March in March's leader says it will continue.
1: Our message to African presidents is we want them to come and fetch their people. We're not fighting with them. We are asking them. In the end, we will be accused of xenophobia. But we won't stop telling them to leave. Because anyone who is here illegally shouldn't be here. Some people hope that March in March will fizzle out. I can tell you, we'll keep on marching, even if there are only four of us. March in March isn't going anywhere.
0: I'm joined by Hasina Gori, who will be with me throughout the program. She's a South African journalist at the country's public broadcaster, the SABC, where she's led national coverage of major events. And we've also invited Mike Siluma, who is deputy editor of South Africa's biggest Sunday newspaper, the Sunday Times. Welcome to you both. Hasina, I want to begin with you. We have just heard the leader of March in March saying that the organisation

0: investigation isn't going anywhere. What do we know about this group and its rise?
1: So Jacinta Ngobeni Zuma, who we just heard, has really emerged as this prominent voice against anti-immigrants in South Africa. She leads the group called March and March, their civic organisation, relatively new. And they've really honed in on the real frustrations of South Africans against unemployment, against basic service delivery, as well as the issue of the borders, which they seem to feel that South African government has really lost its control of that. And what's really interesting with March and March is their conversation and the way that they're communicating. They're using populist rhetoric that we've seen, and internationally it will be very familiar, really taking a very complex social and economic issues and putting that blame onto migrants. And what March and March has done as well, and what we've seen in this specific wave of anti-immigrant rhetoric, is that they went online. They're not only relying on going and mobilizing to the ground, there's a very synchronized, very sophisticated kind of accounts that are being used to create this feedback loop. So actions that are taking place on the ground, but then really disseminating it and creating a kind of echo bubble that seems to make the issue bigger than it is, seems to really invoke this idea that more South Africans are, you know, really believing and saying the same things. And what also is interesting and important to note is after their first wave last month, they did not stop action. They really have stayed true to their cause and said they will continue. They've given another arbitrary date for later next month, but also saying they'll continue to protest until the elections and until they're heard. They're also meeting with political parties, with civic organizations, so expanding their reach from just a civic organization that seems to speak on anti-immigrant issues, but now becoming a social civic organization that will be able to speak on greater South African issues.
0: Right, and Mr. Suluma, March and March is not officially a political party, but as Hasina is saying there, it seems to have taken over the political agenda in the country. Is that justified? Does South Africa have an immigration crisis?
2: You know, when you're talking about March and March taking over the political agenda, I would say, first off, that they've actually also encroached onto the governance agenda. A lot of what they have been doing, you know, looking for people who are allegedly illegally in South Africa, going from shop to shop, from place to place, saying people must leave, setting deadlines, etc. Talking about border control, for example, that's all government's job. You know, it is not, it should not be left up to either political parties or civic movements to be doing that. So what you are seeing is them actually occupying the space that government ought to be occupying, running the country properly, making sure that the borders are secure, our national security is looked after, the interests of South Africans are looked after vis-a-vis the interests of people who are coming from outside, which happens in any other country. You know, all countries have got regulations, you know, on controlling the ingress of people either for, as refugees or to work. If you've got a civic movement that is able to stop a country practically from functioning or forcing thousands of people out of the country, it means that the political parties and parliament and government have lost grip of the situation in the country.
0: Now, the latest official figures from South Africa's Border Management Authority indicate how many foreign nationals had been repatriated through the country's various ports of entry. Almost 90,000. Malawian nationals made up the largest group with more than 54,000 repatriations, followed by 28,000 Zimbabwean nationals. And that headline figure also includes nationals from Mozambique, Nigeria, Ghana, Uganda, and Kenya, among others. Now, local corner shops in South Africa have served as a key battleground in ongoing anti-immigrant protests. Many of the shops are owned and run by immigrants from Pakistan, Bangladesh, Ethiopia, and Somalia. We take a look at who benefits when foreigners are pushed out.
3: This is Thabang's Superstore, but it wasn't always called that.
4: On the 1st of July, that's when the previous owners, they were taken out by the community so that From then, after 3-4 days after, then we occupied the space. Then when they left, they took everything out. So everything that is inside there is owned by me, 100%.
3: This video shows the moment the previous owner, an immigrant, was removed from his shop. Police stand guard while it happens. The man, from Ethiopia, was too scared to talk to us on camera. Thabang Moshe has long agitated for this kind of takeover, marching against immigrant-owned shops in 2024.
5: We want all these foreigners who are operating business-wise, they must actually stop, and as South Africans, we must actually take charge of the economy of our country.
3: Now, 20 months later, he feels like his efforts were justified.
4: At night, you come here at night, here it's packed. In the morning, it's packed. So people are always coming here. So it's good. The community is they are happy.
3: I asked Moshe about his feelings towards the former owners.
4: Obviously, me being a businessman, I understand that, you know, when you are building something from scratch and it comes to a flame, it doesn't sit well with you. I know that very well. So my heart fell for them. So it was nothing malicious. It was nothing of jealousy or anything, but we are just trying to be South Africans doing what is right for South Africa.
3: The June 30 deadline has not only affected immigrants. Other shops in the community previously owned by immigrants remain closed, meaning residents must now travel into town to buy items if they can't find them here.
0: Hasina is still with me, and we are now also joined by Adam Habib, a South African academic. He served as Vice Chancellor of Wits University in Johannesburg before taking a post at the School of Oriental and African Studies in London. Welcome, Professor Habib. So here we've just seen an example of a South African taking over a business that was previously owned by an Ethiopian immigrant, a spaza shop. Now, supporters of March in March, this movement will say that this is a success story. But is it really?
6: Well, I think it depends what you mean by a success story. If a success story is meant to be that have they put this issue on the national agenda, then there's no doubt March in March have been able to put it onto the issue, and they've got politicians talking about it, and they've got action being done. But I don't think it is a success story in the sense that the actions that they advocate and the kind of behavior that they're undertaking is both illegal and frankly immoral and anti-developmental. I think to argue that some South African can walk in and take over the shop of an Ethiopian national simply because that person is an immigrant is an unacceptable, illegal act. And I think that South Africa allows that kind of behavior to its peril. I think that the fact that the police services have not taken action against South Africans that have done such illegal acts is also unacceptable. And it creates a violent society that does not observe its own constitutional provisions. I think it's shocking that the police service have indulged it. I think it's shocking that politicians have engaged and indulged it. And I think that there is an urgent need to bring back the law in the way we manage the issue of immigration and the actions of people who are trying to act against immigrants in our community.
0: Yeah, and Hasina, just to bring you back into the conversation, because there is this aspect of inequality in mm-hmm. South Africa. What do we know, what do the numbers tell us about black participation in the South African economy?
1: I think to understand South African economy and how blacks participate, we have to understand the history. During apartheid, black South Africans were deliberately excluded from formal education, the formal sector, and also from gaining access to capital to start businesses. And this is what has been trying to be redressed by government over the last 30 years as we went into the dawn of democracy. And in reality right now, many South Africans are still excluded. And they find themselves outside of the formal economy. They find themselves in the informal sector, in township businesses, which we know as spaza shops or corner shops, or smaller businesses or small manufacturing. And to understand the immigration issue and why it becomes a fault line, we have to understand that this is the same container that both the foreign nationals and most or majority of black South Africans participate in that township economy. And they both begin to fight for that very small sector. And what we find with the foreign nationals is that they may have access to capital that allows them to access and enter into this informal businesses where some South Africans yet again are excluded once again, even in this informal sector, which was made or where most of them had, that's the only place that they can access businesses. And I think this is just the reality of where we are and how black South Africans participate in the economy.
0: Many foreign nationals have left South Africa because of the campaign against them. Miriam Omade is a Zimbabwean mother of three who lived in South Africa since 2015. In June, she returned to Zimbabwe after facing violence and harassment from anti-immigrant groups.
7: I have three children. The first one is in grade 6. The last one is in grade 8. It's not easy. It's very difficult, especially when you come back to start something in Zimbabwe. It's very, very difficult.
8: I'm just sitting at home without work. I don't know what I'm going to do when the schools open. Two of my children stayed here in Zimbabwe, but I had one with me in South Africa, who now needs to be registered in school. A lot of money is needed for school enrollment, which I don't have. I don't have a job. Come September, I don't know how I'm going to pay for school.
7: It's not easy.
0: Coming back to you, Professor Hebib, many people coming to South Africa from essentially fleeing countries that have extreme poverty, there's conflict, where democracy is in decline. Can Pretoria take a more active role in addressing some of the factors that are pushing people from their countries?
6: I think Pretoria needs to do far more than simply deal with other countries. It has to get its own act in order. I mean, Asina made an important point earlier about our history and the nature of inequality in the township economy. But it is also, the problems of South Africa are also a product of the failure of the post-apartheid government itself. Too little development, too much enrichment, too much corruption, and not enough service delivery. It is precisely those things that have impacted heavily on the domestic economy, and that hasn't enabled the growth or the jobs that are required. And it seems to me that the first thing that the South African government has to do is get its own act in order and start focusing on development and the promises of its own constitution. Secondly, it then needs to work with other regional actors, with other governments in sub-Saharan Africa and in Southern Africa in particular, to make sure that those economies are also working, so that there isn't the push from those countries by their citizens to come to Johannesburg or to South Africa to make a livelihood. What we need is a greater openness of political elites across Southern Africa and Sub-Saharan Africa to take the concerns of their citizens seriously, to create a political economy that allows all of their citizens to participate, to earn an income, to earn a livelihood. And I think that that is a kind of double-edged coin that needs to be understood. What South Africa does both internally and then what it does more broadly in the region in partnership with other political actors.
1: And Hasina, coming back to you, give us a sense of what the reality is for undocumented migrants in South Africa.
9: I think the reality for undocumented migrants is uncertainty. And that uncertainty starts way before they even enter into South Africa. I've been covering the migration issues specifically around Africa and into Southern Africa for the last decade. And I remember the stories of women and their flight to just enter into South Africa on disputed or irregular routes, the sexual assault that they may face, but also just the amount of money they would have to pay just to enter into the country and to access the asylum seeker system. And once they get into here, as we mentioned, they most likely only have access to informal work, where they'd find themselves exploited, paid way below the minimum wage that is in law in South Africa. They don't have access to the bargaining power. And then what they find themselves is always with that threat of deportation, with raids that come from immigration officers, where they find themselves then threatened by having to pay large sums of protection fees just to stay within the country. And now with this fear, and while March and March is a relatively new movement that has taken place, there's been sporadic and mushrooming of these constant attack on foreign nationals that happen in various different informal sectors throughout the time that an illegal or undocumented migrant might be in the country. So a lot of uncertainty. And this really disputes the rhetoric that we hear that migrants come into the country, undocumented migrants, and they have access then to housing, to healthcare, and, just work as well. And really shows that they are also being exploited, and their entire process comes from desperation. Many of them leave, as we mentioned and heard from the professor and from the stories that we hear, leaving spaces of uncertainty as well. So that really is a reality of many of those that enter into South Africa.
1: Professor Habib, thanks very much for your insights. We appreciate that.
0: So what's been the response from South Africa's political leaders? Well, in a virtual question and answer session with members of parliament, President Cyril Ramaphosa apportioned blame outside of the country.
10: There have been activities that we have observed by a number of forces outside our country that have been bringing to bear their influence in this whole process. Quite a bit of this is being propelled and instigated from outside of South Africa. We are at work and working it through and deciphering precisely the various roles that have been played by our own people as well as those we perceive to be outsiders who want to disturb the stability in South Africa by getting South Africans to seem to be at war with Africans from other nations.
1: Mr. Suluma, what outside forces is President Cyril Ramaphosa referring to?
2: I think that the whole question of outside forces influencing or directing what has been happening with March and March is a misrepresentation, of what is happening. I do believe that it is possible. I mean, there is no country that does not have. That's why countries spy on each other and try to impose their agendas on one another, etc. So I have no doubt that there are lots of outside, for example, Israel, which is not friendly to South Africa. And I know that they've got a vested interest in what happens in South Africa, for example. The relationship, for example, with Israel is not a good one. It's actually a very bad one, especially after after South Africa took Israel to the ICJ. I think they are referencing those kinds of countries. America, for example, does have obviously a vested interest in what happens in South Africa, and it does talk to people in South Africa. In this case, talking to the white right wing and saying that it's welcoming white Afrikaner refugees, etc. So there are other countries which have got who are trying to direct the internal agenda in South Africa, the political agenda and the economic policies of South Africa. That is true, but to say that outside countries are solely or mainly to blame for what has been happening with March and March. I think it's overstating the case. The root cause is internal, and it has to do with government failures to do what government ought to have been doing and what ought to be doing right now.
1: Yeah, and Hesina, as has come up, this also happens to be an election year in South Africa.
9: And yes, a very historic one. This is the first one where the country is going into an election while being in a coalition government. And while immigration is not central,

0: crucial for this elections. It's become one of the key campaigning points for many different political parties.
1: Not central because it's local government elections, right? So local issues.
0: Yes, usually that's where what would be the central part. But many different political parties are jumping onto this campaign because they're seeing it as a very clever and effective communication method to really hone in on the dissatisfaction of local South Africans, the majority of them, who are really suffering from basic infrastructure crumbling. We have water issues, we have electricity issues, we have basic infrastructure that has not been updated. And it seems that migration seems to be the easy scapegoat for many of these political parties to claim that we'll clean up South Africa, we'll make South Africa good for South Africans by removing these foreign nationals that have entered into our environments and are taking these very scarce resources that we have. And we saw it with various different opposition parties that are using it on their billboards, using it in election manifestos. And it's going to be interesting going forward whether South Africans actually stop and say, but how does this really impact us in our everyday day-to-day life? And what are the key issues beyond just immigrations that these different parties bring?
1: Right. Well, Mr. Mike Suluma, thank you very much. We appreciate your insights.
2: Thanks for having us.
1: March in March does not speak for all South Africans. In fact, many are speaking out against the movement. Take Operation Ubuntu, a coalition of more than 60 social justice organizations. It held demonstrations in Cape Town, Johannesburg and Durban with a simple message. South Africa's challenges won't be solved by blaming migrants.
3: For the government to act and the police to do what they are supposed to do in making sure that they defend and protect the vulnerable groups and stop the vigilantism that is happening.
4: The idea that the xenophobes represent the interests and the ideas and the sentiments of the entirety of South African society is false.
5: The government is quiet for now. What they are doing is just they are leaving us people to be divided and to fight against each other.
4: Many, many ordinary people have come out to say, actually, you don't speak for us. We understand that the crisis we are confronted by is not caused by our poor working class African brother or sister who is selling tomatoes on the street, but it is those who hold economic power, those who contribute to the concentration of the economy in the hands of a few.
1: And that's it for the program. Be sure to check out our other stories on dw.com/Africa. We're also on social media. See you next time. Bye-bye.

0: Radical transparency. 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Julian Assange revolutionized the information age.
1: He was willing to breach new frontiers.
0: WikiLeaks made him a global sensation and the most famous fugitive on the planet. Julian Assange.
2: In 15 minutes.
3: We will never compromise upon equal right of an equal opportunity of education, equal right and equal opportunity of work.
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7: This is DW News, our top stories. Nepal and China have both warned of further flooding as rescue efforts continue to find survivors following Wednesday's catastrophic flash floods. Around 400 people have been confirmed dead, with over 1,400 still missing. The disaster happened on Nepal's border with Tibet, an area popular with mountaineers as well as Hindu and Buddhist pilgrims. Experts believe a glacial collapse caused the disaster. Ratko Mladic, the Bosnian Serb general convicted over the Srebrenica massacre, has died in prison aged 84. Mladic was sentenced to life by a UN war crimes tribunal in 2017 for crimes committed during the 1990s Yugoslav wars. He was one of the most notorious figures in the conflict, which left more than 100,000 people dead. US President Donald Trump has signed an executive order renaming Lake Ontario Lake America. He said the move is official and effective immediately. It follows a collapse in trade talks between the US and Canada last week. Canadian Prime Minister Mark Carney posted on social media that it is called Lake Ontario today and forever.

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0: Together we see.
8: Some of the world's wealthiest people are invisible. I mean, no public footprint, no photos, no interviews, just keeping out of the limelight. But some others do quite the opposite. They use their money openly to buy influence over markets and governments. And that's not new. A century ago, the US Supreme Court broke up Standard Oil, the largest private fortune in the country, because its owner, John D. Rockefeller, had gotten too powerful for any government to ignore. Now, Rockefeller was one man. There are many more ultra-wealthy today. The US is the center of the billionaire boom. The richest 10% there own 79% of all households.

0: hold wealth. In Germany, just over 55% of wealth is held by the top 10%, while in Japan, the billionaire class owns 43%. The number of billionaires worldwide has jumped from around 1,000 in the year 2010 to double that by 2020, and now even more to almost 3,500. Now this year, for the first time, one even briefly became a trillionaire.
1: And let me tell you, if people had told me this was gonna happen, I was like, man, you must be smoking some really good crack.
2: So I'm Professor Paul Segal. I'm a professor of economics at the IAE Business School in Buenos Aires, Argentina.
0: Professor Segal focuses on inequality globally and within countries, and he points out how today's billionaires hold an even firmer grip on our everyday lives.
2: What's particularly different about this historical moment is that the very wealthy today have access to tools and technologies that can dominate society, dominate the economy in ways that they couldn't in the past. So we have mass media, we have social networks, now we have AI, all these technologies that give additional leverage to the extremely wealthy to control us and to direct society in directions that they want instead of directions that the rest of us want.
0: But not everyone with money thinks it should work that way. German entrepreneur Sebastian Klein made a fortune from the sale of his startup, but made an unusual choice.
3: And while I got wealthy, I realized that the wealth concentration is one of the biggest problems in our society and also the biggest threat to democracy. And I decided not to be part of that problem anymore. So I decided to give away 90% of my private wealth.
0: He went one further, taking on the very system that produces such wealth. A system that has taken billionaires' combined wealth from just under $1 trillion in 2000 to more than $20 trillion today.
3: There certainly shouldn't be any billionaires, and there very certainly shouldn't be any trillionaires. I think that's really extremely problematic. And if you have a society where a lot of the wealth is concentrated in the hands of a few billionaires, then that's no longer a democracy. That's something else, like an oligarchy or however you want to call it. But it's certainly not a democracy. If you inherit 3 houses, you have to pay inheritance taxes. If you inherit 300 houses in Germany, you don't have to pay any inheritance tax. Everybody finds that unfair. And the only reason why this exists is because we have this extremely aggressive, extremely strong lobby by a very, very small part of the population that is just using their wealth to maintain their privileges.
0: And this goes beyond Germany. Concentrated wealth does have a direct impact on public policy in many countries. In essence, the wealthy influence the way a country is headed.
2: They can focus production networks in ways that suit them and make it very difficult for countries to plan their own development, and that's a particular issue in developing countries, especially if they have to negotiate with an extremely powerful, extremely wealthy businessman where there's little competition, then they have a lot less power, a lot less ability to control their own development trajectory than if there are lots of companies, lots of competition, and then they can negotiate a better deal for them.
0: The wealthy around the world are very interested and involved in politics. In fact, a Cambridge study in 2023 showed that 11% of the world's billionaires had held or run for public office. But more often than not, they're funding the people and ideas they believe in. Segal warns that can be dangerous.
2: The billionaires themselves have an awful lot of power to block democratic measures that would benefit everyone else because they own so much of the media, they have so much control through financing campaigns of politicians.
4: Take over, Elijah, take over.
2: Elon Musk spent about $290 million on helping Donald Trump get elected to the presidency. So that shows you the influence of just one man on the most powerful political position in the world.
0: And it's not just who holds power, but also who owns the story. Billionaires are increasingly running the popular digital public spaces and controlling the narrative in the digital town square.
2: Jeff Bezos owns the Washington Post. He has a huge influence on the editorial line there. In the United Kingdom, we have Rupert Murdoch, who for decades has owned extremely important newspapers and extremely important parts of the media and has been directly pushing a very strong political line.
3: You can buy a lot of influence with a certain level of wealth. You can talk to politicians like no ordinary person can. You can buy access to media. You can pay

0: pay for
1: United States,
0: lobbying, all kinds of things that are not intended in a democracy.
2: The imbalance in power goes hand in hand with the inequality in wealth, as history shows. But something is different today.
3: There's always been a lot of inequality in the world. There are a couple of things that are different now. One is that in the years post-Second World War, inequality declined a lot, and many, many countries were much more equal than they had been historically. But then since around 1980, we've seen a very large increase in inequality in many countries, in the United States, in Europe, in many developing countries as well. So we've seen, within our lifetimes, we've seen a huge increase in inequality. And that links it very much with the huge increase in income inequality that we've seen in the last 40, 45 years in many countries. So 40, 45 years ago, many countries, especially in Europe and the US, were much less unequal. So your typical worker got a higher wage relative to the rich 40, 50 years ago.
2: That disparity has been fueling anger, with movements around the world calling for the wealthy to pay their fair share of taxes because their wealth is directly linked to labor.
3: Let's not forget that billionaires are extremely rich, extremely wealthy, because their companies are making very high profits. And the companies are making very high profits on the basis of the wages they're paying and the prices they're charging to consumers. So at a certain point, their wealth is also coming out of the wages that they're not paying their workers and the higher prices they're charging their consumers.
0: I think if we want to have a society that is very entrepreneurial, where people take risks and come up with innovations, that's the best argument for taxing very rich people very highly, because what happens if you tax billionaires is not that the state takes the money and throws it out of the window or into the oven. What happens is that the money flows back into the society. New people can take risks and be entrepreneurs and build something new. I am really advocating for that kind of an entrepreneurial society. And the version we have right now is also very patriarchal.
2: But a counter movement argues the rich will only pack up their bags and move to friendlier locations and leave their former homes worse off. But does the data support this?
3: So in the case of Norway, at one point there was a meme going around social networks claiming loads of very rich people had run away from Norway when they increased the wealth tax. It was completely false. Norway has something like 2,500 millionaires and billionaires, of which about 30 left the country, right? 30 left the country. In the case of a country like the United States, if the United States were to impose a wealth tax, there's no way billionaires would leave the United States. So some billionaires in California have threatened to leave the state of California if they impose their 5% wealth tax, their one-off 5% wealth tax, but they're just going to another state in the US. None of them are considering leaving the United States.
2: Now, we've established that with wealth comes power. So the billionaires have the leverage in this battle for fairness. And there are no easy fixes. But one solution is for moderation in increasing wealth taxes.
3: In a capitalist system, we need incentives for innovation, for investment, for productivity improvements. And I have no problem with people getting rich on the basis of increasing productivity and innovating, creating new technologies that benefit all of us. Why would somebody need $20 billion rather than $19 billion in order to be incentivized to do that? I mean, it's really absurd to suggest that a tax like that is going to kill incentives for people to innovate and create these. You know, in some cases, they're great companies. We all enjoy their products.
2: Whatever the case, there appears to be introspection among some wealthy people, a discomfort with the distance between them and everyone else, even if there's no consensus on what to do. But in some ways, even that reckoning is a start.
0: I don't want to be seen as a hero, and I don't think it's good to see rich people as heroes fixing all our problems. I think everyone should be skeptical and critical about how people earned their wealth and what they're doing with that wealth. And the last I want is that people think that, look at this rich guy, he understood the problem, now he's solving it. That's not going to happen. But now we see in many, many other European countries also a movement where people say, well, maybe we should really ask about the role of extremely rich or extremely wealthy people in this society. So I'm fairly optimistic that we will see some changes in the next 10 plus years.
2: Ultimately, governments need to decide whose interests they'll serve in the balancing act between appeasing concentrated wealth and the restless and underprivileged masses. Thank you for watching.

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1: A Tuesday morning in New York, not a cloud in the sky. A few minutes later, the world is different and has never been the same again. 25 years after 9/11.
2: The United States prior to this was very open, but I think 9/11 left us with the feeling that we were kind of an open target, and so everything tightened up.
3: Were we successful after spending a few trillion dollars on the war on terror? And who's winning?
1: The day that changed the world starts September 10th on DW.
4: Debo reconocerte que la primera vez.
5: I must admit that when I first arrived at the embassy, I thought the case would be resolved within a few months, at most within a year. But in the end, this case practically took over my whole professional life. He had dedicated his life to journalism. He was the editor-in-chief of WikiLeaks. And after taking refuge in the embassy, his life became the subject of a complex legal case involving a team of lawyers of various nationalities from Sweden, the US, the UK, Spain, and Ecuador.
6: Suecos, norteamericanos, británicos, españoles, ecuatorianos.
5: For years, he was confined to a tiny flat in the Ecuadorian embassy in London, with no access to fresh air or sunlight, in circumstances that took a heavy toll on his physical and mental health.

0: Months and years passed at the Ecuadorian embassy in London, where journalists came to interview Assange about world affairs.
1: Julian Assange, bonjour.
2: Bonjour.
3: You've changed.
1: J'avais changé.
2: That's been a difficult period for me and my family. On the other hand, my work continues.
3: We've heard that you grew up living free, living on farms, enjoying nature.
1: Très libre, vivant dans les fermes, dans la nature.
2: My boyhood was quite Tom Sawyer.

0: So this is a class photograph from the school in 1982. Here's the young Jules Assange, as he was then known. He is 11 years old. He's a happy, smiling young child, part of a small school group, and all those community values that one gets from closeness, almost a family feel of being in a small school. And you can see that he's very happy there. His mother was involved in protests. He saw protests around him.
1: There's one.
0: The Terania Creek protests of 1979 are legend throughout Australia as the beginning of the environmental movement. The protest was about an old growth forest that was to be logged, and the environmentalists in the area gathered together to stop it. The politicians realised that heavy-handed police involvement was not going to

0: make this protest go away, and the laws were changed. That's part of the climate in which Julian and his family are living in Lismore.
1: It is healthy for children to have a physical childhood. The basic training, in fact, is not university. Basic training is physical interaction with the environment. I think it can help people think about problems

0: tiene la oportunidad de estar en contacto con un
1: if you're lucky enough to be surrounded by nature, you do wonder what it would be like to have no contact with nature for 7 years.
0: Con la naturaleza durante 7 años.
1: In the first few months, he told me, I'm living in a spaceship.
0: La máxima distancia que
1: the furthest he could walk was 11 or 12 meters.
0: 11 metros, 12 metros. Y pocas personas,
1: not many people can imagine how hard that must be.
0: ¿Cuán duro puede ser eso? Cuando uno escucha,
1: when people think of an embassy, they often picture a luxurious building.
0: Lujoso.
1: But the Ecuadorian embassy?
0: Pero para el caso de la embajada del Ecuador,
1: it was a claustrophobic, stifling place.
0: Asfixiante.

0: dentro de la embajada Julian Assange tenía para su uso personal.
1: At the embassy, Julian Assange had for his personal use only an office converted into a bedroom and a bathroom with a shower.
0: Con una ducha propia.
1: Those were his only private rooms. Otherwise, we shared an office.
0: Una oficina que era compartida. La mitad estaba.
1: One half belonged to Julian, with his video and editing equipment and his computers.
0: Equipos de video, de edición, sus computadoras. Y la otra mitad.
1: The other half was my workspace, right next to Julian's.
0: Junto a Julian.
1: We were back to back.
0: Espalda contra espalda. Julian es una persona muy.
1: Julian isn't like anyone else I know.
0: Todo el resto de personas que conozco. Es un.
1: He's a workaholic.
0: Es decir, está.
1: He spends most of his time thinking about work.
0: En su trabajo. Hay dos cosas que quizás determinan que él.
1: There may be two reasons for this. Being confined to one place made him focus entirely on his work.
0: Concentrarse en el trabajo. Y segundo,
1: and then there's his autism.
0: Tiene condición de autismo.

people who are neurodiverse have a very focused tunnel, you know, attention to what they want to achieve, to what they think is important. And maybe they spent quite a lot of time on the reasoning behind that, thinking it through very carefully and deeply. So they're frustrated when people around them really only look at the shallow surface and don't understand the deeper meaning of it. I would say that there was a much higher percentage of neurodiverse people who were in this early underground, computer underground community than the general population. I think a lot of people just thought they were weird, but they seem really normal to me.

0: I didn't know I was on the spectrum when I was working with him. I was diagnosed maybe a year ago. I didn't even like think that I was on the spectrum. I just thought I was a very sensitive poet. It's very difficult, but also I'm very thankful that it's made me into who I am. I'm hypersensitive. I've always been very preoccupied with the big picture. I thought that one of the reasons I liked the Bolivikilis was a big picture project. We are such chameleons that people don't even know that we are artistic because, you know, it's like we hide it so well.
1: You are here in the embassy since 1952 days. How are you doing today?
2: People ask this question, but about the same as any other day. Am I angry about the situation? Of course. Do you have to pay a price for things you believe in? Of course.
3: At the embassy, Assange continued the WikiLeaks investigation into Hillary Clinton.
4: Hillary Clinton emails reveal attempts to place bounty on WikiLeaks.
5: Hillary Clinton emails shows effort to quash story about WikiLeaks and Turkey.
4: Hillary Clinton emails reveal how State Department shaped media coverage of WikiLeaks.
5: Hillary arranged $850 million loan to her pals to build world's largest coal power plant.
3: Hillary Clinton had been accusing Assange of jeopardizing U.S. security since 2010. Now she'd set her sights on the presidency. 6 months before the election, she was considered the favorite.
2: It was by watching the Clinton Foundation that I could see most clearly when Hillary Clinton was going to run for president. For the period of time that Hillary Clinton was Secretary of State in the United States from 2009-2012, that Clinton Foundation received more than $200 million a year, $2 billion altogether. And when you look at the donors, it appears that many of the donors believed that they were buying influence over Secretary Clinton.
3: July 2016. WikiLeaks published over 40,000 emails from the Democratic National Committee, including personal correspondence from Hillary Clinton. These revealed secret agreements between Democrats. The security breaches in the presidential candidate's IT system made headlines around the world. U.S. intelligence agencies investigated the matter and concluded that Russian intelligence services were behind the hacks.
6: There was a lot of technical information in the background that I'm still not at liberty to discuss, but that we did a very thorough forensic investigation, and we have a pretty fair understanding of what happened. There was a persona, Guccifer 2.0, that claimed to be an independent hacker.
4: I found something like a dossier on Hillary Clinton on the server. It's a heavy folder of docs that will attract your attention. You'll like it.
6: It's always been our working assumption that that individual

individual was not really an individual, but was actually a set of actors from Russian intelligence services. There's a lot of murkiness there in terms of how witting Assange was of what, you know, of what the Russians

0: stuff, he may not have even known what he was getting. He could have been quite well used by Russian intelligence, knowing his background, knowing his political proclivities, knowing his history. They could certainly have seen him as a useful asset for a way to get some of this information out there in a way that they hoped would have it have more credibility.
1: We published that ugly truth. Our source wasn't from the Russian state, but if it had been from a state, would we have suppressed that information before an election, or would we have accurately and fairly published it? Of course we would have published it.
2: I, Donald John Trump, do solemnly swear.
3: I, Donald John Trump.
4: Donald Trump era presidente.
5: Donald Trump became president. And this coincided with a significant event that's rarely discussed. In early 2017, WikiLeaks published one of its biggest revelations, what's known as Vault 7. It was the largest leak of CIA documents in history.
6: Mr. President, do you still love WikiLeaks?
3: I know nothing about WikiLeaks. It's not my thing.
4: Devela todo el arsenal cibernético.
5: The CIA's entire cyber arsenal has been exposed. Viruses designed to infect mobile phones, tablets, and computers.
4: Computadoras.
5: And even televisions. Julian declared to me, now the real war begins.
7: Assange is a narcissist who has created nothing of value. He relies on the dirty work of others to make himself famous. He's a fraud, a coward hiding behind a screen. We need to be as clever and innovative as the enemies we face, because they will not relent.
5: We now know that at that time, the CIA managed to infiltrate the embassy. To do so, it used the Spanish security firm, UC Global.
8: I still remember it clearly. I was on my way home and standing in the street when I got a call. It was an unknown number. I answered and heard, "You don't know me, but I know everything about you."
9: Te conozco perfectamente. Te he seguido durante años.
8: I've been spying on you for years and eavesdropping on your conversations. We've been monitoring everything you've done at the embassy.
9: Todo lo que hacías en la embajada.
8: I asked, "Who are you then?"
9: Pero ¿y quién eres? Y esta persona me dice,
8: he replied, "I used to work for the security firm, UC Global."
9: De seguridad. Española, UC Global, que estaba,
8: which was responsible for security at the Ecuadorian embassy in London.
9: Y recuerdo perfectamente que yo le pregunto,
8: I clearly remember asking him, why would Ecuador want to spy on us?
9: Y él,
8: and he said, "I didn't say Ecuador. We weren't spying on you for Ecuador, but on behalf of the US.
9: Os espiábamos para Estados Unidos.

0: I want to tell this story because a man who spoke the truth was mistreated.
1: How should we introduce you? Who are you?
0: How should I put it? I worked for this security firm for 5 or 6 years. I kept a close watch on Julian Assange, his life, his daily routine, his moods, whether he was doing well, whether he seemed sad, who visited him, and how he reacted when someone came to see him. Here we see a party hosted by the ambassador. There's Julian.
1: And you've witnessed an instance of abuse.
0: Exactly. And who was involved? There was even talk of a poisoning plot.
1: That operation had a name,

0: didn't it?
1: Un nombre, creo.
2: Yeah, Operation Hotel, and Julian was the hotel guest. At some point, everything changed. Not just Operation Hotel, but the whole company. There was talk of American friends. Before the 24th of December 2017, we observed Consul Fidel Narváez photocopying a new passport. We discovered that this new passport belonged to Julian Assange.
3: We'd always had this strategy in mind, to make Julian Assange a diplomat with diplomatic immunity. In December 2017, the plan was ready.
4: La estrategia estaba lista.
2: We were told that it was absolutely essential to install this camera immediately. An important meeting was due to take place, which had to be filmed properly. We swapped the cameras and fitted new microphones, one of which was placed under the fire extinguisher in the meeting room. When they entered the room, the first problem arose. There hadn't been a camera there before. Julian felt uncomfortable being recorded. He sat down in his usual seat, which is over here, but then spotted the camera.
5: The man in the blue sweater is the head of the Ecuadorian Secret Service.
2: He used a notebook to write down sensitive information without having to say it out loud so that the camera wouldn't pick it up. We made sure that one cameraman stayed in our office to operate the cameras. Another stood behind the door and listened in. I was one of those taking notes on what was said. At this meeting, I'm standing behind the door, taking notes on what my colleague can hear. We reported live on what was happening. It looks as though they're getting Fidel. Fidel's coming in. Fidel looks nervous. He's got his back to the camera the whole time.
6: Pocos días después, la ministra de Relaciones Exteriores.
7: A few days later, the Ecuadorian foreign minister called me to say that the U.S. ambassador and the British ambassador had come to her office and had been informed that Julian Assange was due to leave the Ecuadorian embassy in London on a diplomatic passport, and that they would not accept this. It was obvious that the U.S. judicial authorities had been informed by the intelligence services about what was happening in the embassy. And since the 21st of December 2017, when they received the recording, they had known that Julian would be leaving the embassy. They issued the arrest warrant to prevent him from leaving the country on a diplomatic passport.
2: At some point, I realized that I was doing something wrong and that I had to make amends. For me, the business with the baby was the last straw.
5: During his confinement at the Ecuadorian embassy in London, Julian Assange and his wife Stella had had two children.
2: There's the baby. He was brought to the embassy by an actor friend. There was a set ritual. He came in with the baby, and 3 minutes later, Stella arrived. At some point, it became absolutely clear. But they needed tangible proof that he was Stella's son, and probably Julian's as well. What sort of information can you get from a 3 to 6 month old baby? It was ridiculous. It was ridiculous to try and find out about the baby's identity or how it was related to the family. It was at that point in the mission that I spoke to the mother. I got the chance to tell Stella that I wanted to speak to her, but outside the embassy, as it was completely bugged.
0: The Ecuadorian embassy was surveilled from the outside. We never knew it was that kind of thing was going on. It was frightening, but it confirmed my instinct. You instinctively feel when you're under threat, when there's kind of a predator-prey kind of relationship, and that's what it felt like inside the embassy. Julian was prey, and I, by extension, was prey, and there were sinister things going on. We didn't know the shape of it. We didn't know where the limits were, and towards the end, certainly, it felt like there were no limits and anything could happen in the embassy.

0: Moreno era...
1: Moreno was a member of the same political alliance that had governed Ecuador for 10 years.
2: El próximo año estará en marcha el nuevo sistema de emisión de pasaporte biométrico y cédula electrónica. Bienvenidos al futuro.
0: Pero más temprano que tarde,
1: but he soon showed his true colors and betrayed us.
0: Y traicionó totalmente. Obviamente,
1: and of course, this happened with the full support of the U.S. Embassy in Quito.
0: La embajada norteamericana en Quito. A partir de 2018,
1: as of 2018, they no longer protected him, and that was when all the harassment began.
0: Y toda la estrategia,
1: as well as the strategy to hand him over to his persecutors,
0: a sus perseguidores.
3: There had been a series of incidents, bad behavior, verbal abuse. He even grabbed a security guard or kicked a football around. A long series of acts of misconduct that the Ecuadorian state could not tolerate. No state would have tolerated him.
0: Implementaron un protocolo de convivencia, unas nuevas reglas.
1: They laid down a protocol for his stay at the embassy, a new set of preposterous rules that violated human rights, a way to force him to cross the line so that they'd have a pretext to deport him. It was laid out like a carpet of banana skins, designed for him to slip on.
3: Unfortunately, Mr. Assange was unwilling to abide by the rules governing his stay. Ecuador had decided that it could no longer keep him in its diplomatic system.
4: It was psychological torture designed to force him to leave the embassy. But in the end, they failed. They were forced to hand him over to the British authorities. This goes against the Ecuadorian constitution, which expressly prohibits the extradition of refugees. But nothing happened because they were against us and on the side of the U.S. For the first time in Ecuadorian history, and maybe global history too, a president granted an armed unit, in this case the British police, access to the embassy to arrest an asylum seeker. That has never happened before.

footage of a ghostly, pale Assange, abandoned by many of his supporters. A far cry from 7 years previously, when he robustly declared war on the US from his balcony.

0: Assange was transferred to Belmarsh, a high-security prison in London for terrorism suspects and convicted terrorists. This was a symbolic move. The U.S. Department of Justice had charged him with espionage. If extradited, the WikiLeaks founder would face up to 175 years in prison. This marked the start of a new legal battle.
1: The proceedings for Assange's extradition to the US have officially begun. We are angry because it's unjust. It should not have come to this.
0: Chelsea Manning had spent 7 years in prison in the US for passing classified documents to WikiLeaks before she was pardoned. In 2019, Manning refused to betray Assange. As a result, the whistleblower was sent back to prison for another year for contempt of court. In 2019, Swedish public prosecutors discontinued their investigations into Julian Assange. The authorities said while the rape allegation was credible, evidence had been considerably weakened in the decade that elapsed since the events in question.
2: What we heard this morning was more of the same. I've heard absolutely nothing new today, nothing that I haven't heard for 10 years.

0: Following this hearing, many believed his release was imminent.
1: The judge has stopped the extradition. Well, this is a victory.
2: Free Julian. Free the press. Free us all.
0: Then, 2 days later, reality set in.
3: This is disgraceful!
1: Today's decision is disappointing because it's basically contradictory with the ruling that the same judge has made 2 days ago.
2: This is a huge disappointment. Julian should not be in Balmarsh prison in the first place. I urge the Department of Justice to drop the charges and the President of the United States to pardon Julian.

0: el relator
1: The UN Special Rapporteur on Torture visited Julian, accompanied by two doctors. In an alarming report, they stated that his condition was extremely serious and that there was a risk he might die in prison.

0: He's in atrocious conditions, unconvicted in a terrible prison. A person can only take so much.
1: It's Wednesday, the 19th of June, and it's exactly 12 years today since Julian went into the embassy of Ecuador. And 12 years on, I'm visiting Julian in a high security prison. But this period of our lives, I'm confident now, has come to an end.
2: If you're seeing this, it means he is out.
3: I still remember the 24th of June when I got a call from Stella. She told me that Julian had finally been liberated. I cried that day. A short while later, Julian and I were messaging each other. He was already on the plane. It was one of the most important moments of my life.
4: Amid the utmost secrecy, Julian Assange left British soil on a private jet. His destination was a small U.S. territory in the middle of the Pacific, the Mariana Islands. Here, en route to Australia, he met with U.S. judicial authorities to sign his plea deal.
5: Mr. Assange, are you in fact prepared to enter plea of guilty or not guilty? What is your decision?
6: Guilty to the information.
5: With this pronouncement, it appears that you will be able to walk out of this courtroom a free man. Mr. Assange, apparently it's an early happy birthday to you. I understand your birthday is next week.
7: That's correct, Your Honor.
5: It's probably the first one you celebrate outside. I hope you will start your new life in that positive note.
8: Folks, here he is, ladies and gentlemen. Julian Assange. How does it feel to be a free man, Mr. Assange?
9: Congratulations!
8: How do you feel about the sentence, sir?
9: Anything about the body of government, sir? The body of government, sir.
10: From the U.S. government's perspective, after Assange had been in the Ecuadorian embassy for so long and others, he probably was not perceived as the same level of problem anymore. But I suspect that a lot of it had to do with the desire not to necessarily have an ongoing public trial. A lot of questions would have been raised. An active, robust defense of Assange would have, you know, potentially revealed additional information that the U.S. government may not have wanted to have discussed publicly. All of that could have factored into the decision.

0: I have worked on this case since 2009, 15 years. And in 15 years, I have met Julian Assange as a free man only once. So this is the first time that I can see him walking as a free man. I can hardly convey my excitement and emotion for this.
1: Mr. Assange, it is great to have you today. How you visualize your life now after your case?
2: For my readaptation to the big wide world outside of house arrest and embassy siege and maximum security prison, it sure takes some adjustment. It's not simply the spooky sound of electric cars. They are very spooky. It is also the change in the society. Where he once released the important war crimes videos that stirred public debate. Now, every day, there are live stream horrors from the wars in Ukraine and the war in Gaza. Hundreds of journalists have been killed. The impunity seems to mount. Expressing the truth has been undermined, attacked, weakened, and diminished.
3: WikiLeaks hasn't published anything since 2021. However, newsrooms around the world have adopted the organization's methods for obtaining information from whistleblowers.

0: La moral de esta historia es que si...
1: The moral of the story.
0: Que si quieres...
1: If you set out to oppose the existing order, there's a price to pay.
0: Hay un precio para pagar. Julian Assange ha pagado un precio muy alto.
1: Julian paid a very high price.
0: ¿Y quiénes hemos defendido?
1: We, too. Those of us who defended him are paying a price. That's the moral, right?
0: Esa es la moral, ¿no?
2: We have to learn from the mistakes WikiLeaks did. The main mistake was to, you know, make it as if it was one person. The most dangerous thing, like if you're an activist, you know this, that you will not paint the target on one person. And if that person goes, the whole thing unravels. It's crazy shit. And it's too often men that do it. There are no heroes. We're just gonna have to figure out how we can collectively save ourselves.
3: Did I get you? It's Julian here. How are you going?
4: Fine. And you?
3: Okay. Just adapting and watching what's happening in the world.

In this world, there are seemingly limitless possibilities for surveillance, where vast amounts of information and disinformation obscure the truth. Who will be next to become a major part of history?

0: will never compromise upon equal right of an equal opportunity of education, equal right and equal opportunity of work.
1: In 2020, four Afghan women sat down with the Taliban to demand better rights for the women of Afghanistan. The sharp edge of peace.
2: In 15 minutes.
3: Dreaming of Norway and its wild open spaces? Get in line.
4: It's really, really crowded here.
3: The views

0: epic. And the glaciers hotter than ever.
1: Unbelievable.
2: A little Disneyland.
0: But which way is the exit? Norway at its limit.
3: In 60 minutes.

0: first comedy club in Palestine wants to unite people, overcoming the borders they face every day with laughter.
1: We share the same issues.
0: Their journey takes them all the way to London. And then comes the horrific Hamas attack.
2: We feel very complicated, but we must go and make a comedy show.
0: Humor during a state of emergency. Palestine Comedy Club starts September 4th on DW.
3: This is DW News, and these are our top stories. A lake formed by a landslide on the border between Nepal and Tibet has started to overflow, putting at risk areas devastated by flash floods on Wednesday. It has forced authorities on both sides to momentarily suspend rescue efforts. Over 400 people have now been confirmed dead, with over 1,400 still missing, including at least 540 foreigners. The disaster happened in an area popular with mountaineers, as well as Hindu and Buddhist pilgrims. Europe's oldest monarch, King Harald of Norway, has died at the age of 89. The royal palace said he died at the National Hospital in Oslo on Friday morning. His 53-year-old son, Crown Prince Haakon, has automatically succeeded him to the throne. The flag at the royal palace in Oslo was lowered to half-mast, drawing hundreds to the palace courtyard. U.S. President Donald Trump has signed an executive order renaming Lake Ontario Lake America. He said the move is official and effective immediately. It follows a collapse in trade talks between the U.S. and Canada last week. Canadian Prime Minister Mark Carney posted on social media that it is called Lake Ontario today and forever.

0: Would you know where the nearest bunker is?
1: No. A basement? The subway? I was thinking here. I couldn't tell you.
2: I didn't know either, because there are literally no fully operational public bunkers in Germany. I grew up in Germany, and for me, bunkers like this were relics from another era, turned into museums or techno clubs. For decades, most Germans felt like wars only happened in faraway places. But not anymore. With Russia's war in Ukraine and constant attacks on its cities, the threat has come closer.
3: When I hear a plane like that, my knees go weak.
4: Nowhere is really safe. I just hope we won't be attacked by Russia.
2: Germany has already been targeted. Cyber attacks, infrastructure disruptions, and drone incidents, including one at Leipzig Airport, where a drone was carrying explosives.
4: This is a new level of danger.
2: Now Germany is preparing for the worst-case scenario, not just by boosting its military, but by stepping up efforts to protect its citizens. For this, it's just put 10 billion euros on the table. But is this enough, and is it too late?
1: The material equipment of the civil protection system is inadequate, and its personnel resources are as well.
2: How vulnerable is Germany really? And if a disaster strikes tomorrow, would Germans know what to do? For this video, I traveled across Germany, meeting experts, volunteers, local communities, and citizens. I wanted to understand what's being done to boost preparedness and to protect the people in this new era of crisis and conflict. There is actually one bunker in Berlin that's being prepared to go into operation soon. It's hidden right below this metro station.
0: You'd think the authorities are behind this, but nope, it's actually a private initiative.
1: Why not refurbish these facilities so that people, especially in areas like this where they have no other means of protection, can use them as shelters again?
2: The bunker was built during the Second World War and was also used during the Cold War. Since 1997, Rainer Janik and his team have preserved this underground space and offered guided tours. But with Russia's full-scale invasion of Ukraine, they felt their mission had changed.
1: If something like that were to happen in Germany, how could we protect people from it? And that was, of course, a major consideration for us.
2: During the Cold War, Germany invested heavily in public shelters for civilian protection. But when the geopolitical landscape changed, the government ended the program and stopped maintaining most of these facilities, with consequences that we still see today. Out of the 579 public shelters that still exist in Germany, not a single one is fully operational. And even if they were up to date, they could only provide shelter spaces for 480,000 people. That's less than 1% coverage of Germany's population. Compare that to Finland. It has 4.9 million shelter spaces, covering over 90% of its population. Yevhen Kovalov saw what it means when there are not enough civilian shelters in his country, Ukraine, after Russia's full-scale invasion. He designed a modular underground bunker that can be quickly assembled at different locations.
1: We need to prepare and always be ready. That's it. That's why every single country must think about how to protect human life. Because that is truly the most precious thing in the world, human life.
2: It looks like Germany is now taking this on. Civil protection officials told us they're identifying new shelters and remain committed to the overarching goal of achieving civil defense readiness by 2029. But why this specific deadline? Analysts warn Russia could be ready to attack NATO territory by 2029. Some US intelligence assessments even suggest hybrid operations or limited military incursions could come as early as 2026. The goal? To test and divide NATO. For this possible scenario, Germany's military has set up a plan called Operationsplan Deutschland. If NATO territory was attacked, Germany, because of its location, could become a crucial corridor for the movement of Allied forces. This would radically change everyday life in Germany and make the country a potential target itself.
5: The threat landscape in Germany has increased dramatically in the past few years.
2: This is Nina Locher, a policy fellow. She studies resilience and civil defense and knows about the current threats Germany is facing.
5: I would see an increased scale of hybrid attacks, from disinformation campaigns to espionage to kidnapping to cyber attacks. We also see crisis situations such as heat waves, floods, natural disasters that come on top.
2: Scenarios where this bunker in the heart of Berlin could become crucial again. To get it ready for emergencies again, Yannick and his team have already stocked it with enough water and seating to provide shelter to almost 1,000 people.
1: If there is a power outage or the water supply is disrupted, people can come here for information. We have electricity here, we have water. People can also rest here if they don't know where else to go.
2: In a major blackout, smartphone communication could fail within hours. Here, even the air supply can be operated by hand.
1: Then you attach the crank here, and in the direction of the arrow, two people can crank it together, somewhat like galley prisoners rowing in unison.
2: Despite its age, the bunker's design could still offer protection against modern drone attacks. But what Yannick and his team are waiting for is the go from the authorities and a clear plan for a crisis situation.
1: The problem is that, of course, we can't guarantee the entire organization of something like this. If we distributed flyers, 10,000 people would be standing here. We might have to filter that down to 800 or 1,000 people. But what about the rest? How would we keep them away?
2: Even though bunkers like Yannick's are prepared to protect citizens, an overarching system is lacking. Civil defense is about much more than having enough bunkers. That's evident after a look around this civil defense expo. It's a huge field covering multiple crises, from fire and floods to power cuts or war.
5: It basically encompasses all areas that a state have to make sure that the citizens can be physically protected from a certain emergency that they are seeing.
2: Philipp Wiesner is responsible for national crisis management for the German Red Cross. He sees gaps in the system.
1: I think Germany is not as well prepared for a crisis in many areas as it could be. The material resources within the civil protection system are inadequate, and staffing levels are equally insufficient. This is especially apparent when we look at our volunteer personnel in Germany. They are the backbone of civil protection in Germany, and this is an area that requires strengthening.
2: Government estimates indicate that in the field of civil protection, 90% of operations are run by volunteers. So it mainly relies on unpaid staff who often work regular jobs as well. The German government has recently committed additional funding for civil defense through its Civil Protection Pact. It's a 10 billion investment that is mainly designated to boost Germany's crisis resilience by investing in, for example, new heavy vehicles, COTS, staff trainings, nationwide alarm systems, and to optimize the communication between, for example, police, firefighters, and military staff. But experts say Germany still has some way to go.
5: I think if we want to talk about a coordinated response that works in a country that's so federal and also complex in its support structures like Germany, I think we need much more investment in coordination and in communications. And we have to talk about resilience in practice.
2: So, between staff, infrastructure, hardware and communication, there is still a lot of work to be done. But experts stress, all of this won't work if the public are not involved as well.
1: I think there is a widespread belief in Germany that in a crisis or emergency, that someone will always arrive if you call the emergency services. That's why it's important to raise awareness and ensure that people are prepared to take care of themselves, at least initially, in a crisis or emergency situation.
2: And this course is all about that. Knowing the threats and how to respond. Volunteer Annika Bischona is showing children life-saving skills and how to protect themselves in crises. The government-backed course starts at an early age, sometimes even in kindergarten, because children can play an important role in emergencies if they are prepared.
3: I was always a little afraid that if I ever found myself in a situation where I had to provide help, I'd freeze up and not know what to do.
6: I have enormous respect for what people in civil protection and disaster response are already capable of, and what they contribute, and for what they would do in the event of a war.
2: What's normal in many other countries is quite new to Germany. These courses for kids just started running in 2020. So what's the right approach for children with such a serious topic?
3: I think children and young people can relate quite well to disasters they're already familiar with. We had the Ahr Valley disaster right here on our doorstep. Even today's teenagers, who were still children back then, do remember it. They know that it happened.
2: In summer of 2021, the massive flooding of the Ahr River was one of the most severe natural disasters in modern German history. It destroyed tens of thousands of buildings and infrastructure and caused more than 180 casualties.
3: Especially during disasters, it's important that there are people around who have a basic understanding of how to respond. And I think that that's something we've somewhat lost sight of. Our parents' generation probably knew a bit more about this, which makes it all the more important to bring that knowledge back to mind.
2: One thing has become clear in our reporting on this topic. Germany's government and society have overlooked civil defense for many years, but some individuals have taken the initiative and prepared themselves. Claudia Sommer saw that challenge years ago and took action, turning it into a priority in her community.
3: We experienced severe flooding here in 23-24 over several days, and it definitely showed us how important it is to ensure good communication with the public. We have a WhatsApp channel, but during the flooding, we also went directly to residents with printed notices to keep people informed, bring them along in the process, and make sure they did not become fearful. Instead, we wanted to encourage them to think about the situation and what they themselves could do.
2: Together with nutrition expert Simone Welzin and a local supermarket, the mayor has introduced the preparedness box.
3: The key question every person has to ask themselves is my emergency stockpile properly stocked and prepared for a potential crisis situation?
2: The boxes contain enough food and basic supplies for one person to get through a week in a crisis.
3: We first looked at how much energy a person needs in a week, and of course at the distribution of nutrients. Here we have plant-based protein in the form of nuts and oats, for example, and of course carbohydrates as well.
2: The German government advises all households to keep a 10-day emergency supply of food and drinking water on hand. State reserves are designed to cover only short-term needs. But Sommer knows many people are new to this. She and her team offer workshops on how to get started.
3: In times of crisis, you need to keep a close eye on everything.
2: Encouraging citizens to take responsibility is exactly what Sommer hopes to achieve. But as security expert Locher points out, Germany has often struggled to communicate clearly why such preparedness matters in the first place.
5: There is a hesitance to name it, to give it a defense-relevant name, to not militarize and securitize the discussion. It is worth naming the threats that we are faced with and naming the urgency and the necessities that citizens themselves would have to prepare for.
3: I think that it's never too early to become more aware and to continue learning. It gives you peace of mind.
4: Given the situation around the world, it does make sense to prepare yourself a little.
1: We don't have only friends on this planet. That's why I always prefer to be prepared, and I found today helpful in that regard.
2: The question we wanted to answer is, how prepared is Germany for a crisis situation, or even war? We've seen, if a crisis hits Germany tomorrow, there are still massive gaps. But Germany has begun to respond.
0: Billions are being invested, bunkers are being reassessed, emergency services are getting new equipment, and some people are preparing themselves.
2: It seems like the country has woken up. We've met people who are driving that change, working to raise awareness of the risks the country faces today and in the years ahead. That is what is urgently needed, because making a country crisis ready is about more than bunkers, equipment, or emergency plans. In the end, resilience depends on people, on citizens who know what to do, how to help themselves, and how to help others when it matters most.

0: I swear to God, I don't know.
1: Didn't the bodyguard shoot back?
0: If they'd shot, the Taliban would have shot back. Then no one would be alive now, but we escaped.
2: Coming in from Afghanistan, a prominent Afghan women's leader has escaped an assassination attempt. Fawzia Koofi was the first woman deputy speaker of the parliament in Afghanistan.
3: Fawzia Koofi, delegate of the peace negotiation team for Afghanistan, was shot in her car during an exchange of fire with the Taliban.
0: Thank you so much for coming on such a tough day. We told the guards to let you in.
1: I think it was a targeted attack to sabotage the peace talks.
0: In my talks with the Taliban in the past, I defended women's rights and their right to education. Clearly, there are people who feel threatened. They're scared the negotiations could succeed. Women who fight for their rights in Afghanistan are either murdered or forced to leave the country.
4: The city is full of military. It's bad. Really disturbing.
0: When are we going to get peace here?

0: I'll be meeting personally with Taliban leaders, and we'll be very much hoping that they will be doing what they say they're going to be doing.
1: Today, in Doha, Qatar, representatives of the United States and the Taliban signed an agreement

0: designed to bring peace to Afghanistan. The terms include removal of American forces in Afghanistan, as well as the establishment of peace talks between the Taliban and the Afghan government.
1: Women's groups and activists have been vocal in their anger at being left out of peace talks. They know all too well what it would mean if the Taliban were to return to power.

0: There has been a huge increase in deadly attacks in southern Afghanistan's Helmand province, killing
1: serious injuries from three separate bombings in Kabul.
2: Shot and killed by unidentified gunmen yesterday in the Afghan capital.
1: While the Afghan government and the NATO forces continue to battle the Taliban.
3: Four, three, two, one, go.

0: We want the Taliban to open their eyes, to see the reality of today's Afghanistan. This is not the Afghanistan you took over 25 years ago or more. This is a new Afghanistan. This is an Afghanistan that women have a very special place in it.
1: Now, it is important that women go to these negotiations, that women are prominent in this meeting.
2: The presidential palace has announced the final composition of the negotiating delegation.
3: Facing the Taliban's all-male peace negotiating team, the Afghan government's team consists of 21 members, of whom only four are women. Fawzia Kufi, Sharifa Zermati, Fatima Gailani, and Habiba Sarabi.
4: Fawzia Kufi is here. She is the first female MP in Afghanistan, was elected in 2005.
5: The first Afghan woman to work for the United Nations.
6: If women in Pakistan and in Bangladesh or other Islamic countries can be the leader, why not in Afghanistan?
7: Sharifa Zermati acted as an advisor on women affairs and government as part of the upper house of parliament and also a member of the Walisa Jirga, or the lower house.
8: Habiba Sarabi could be Afghanistan's first female vice president. Sarabi's bid is part of an effort to get women voting and start what she calls a political transition.
9: The rights of women shouldn't be misused, so they can use their rights, they can use their votes themselves. This is very important.
10: Fatima Gailani became known as an international spokesperson on women's rights.
11: We will never compromise upon equal right of an equal opportunity of education, equal right and equal opportunity of work, equal right and equal opportunity of political participation.

0: The negotiators were divided into four working committees. The Committee for Human Rights and Marginalized Groups has been consulting with different community groups in order to find out what values are important to them. They also want to find out how their rights could be protected during the negotiations.
1: I was 6 months old when Ghazni province was bombed, and the house collapsed on me. And when they took me out, we're all the victims of war. We're like this because of war. If there was peace, we wouldn't be like this now. We'd be fine like other people. I want to say to the Taliban, please, please stop fighting. Our country needs peace. Don't turn your children and your brother's children into people with disabilities.
2: Seeing you here gives us the energy and the courage to keep negotiating, day and night. Every decision made about our country is important, and the war affects us all. We'll present your resolutions to the Taliban at the negotiating table.
0: The words and stories of every one of you have touched our hearts. We share your pain. It's the pain of all Afghans. We've had 40 years of blood and bullets raining down on our country.

0: یک دختر محجوب و آرام بودم اما این
1: I was a quiet, calm girl. But circumstances affected me and gradually made me a fighter.
0: زن مبارز ساخت یعنی که فکر کردم که باید مبارزه کنم.
1: Being the first female governor was not easy. I had to constantly prove myself so I could clear the way for other women.

0: Bring the olives too.
1: Which ones?
0: Mustafa, can you get a tray, please?
1: Here's one.
0: Give it to me. It's a busy life. Staying up late, sitting with friends, going to weddings and engagement parties, going out. I've never had time for that. I was working, had a normal job. I was also reporting on social issues as a journalist, and then I finally ended up in politics. Now I'm a member of the negotiating delegation. It's a serious responsibility.
2: The intra-Afghan negotiations will begin in the next few days. It's very important for us that all women's groups are part of the peace process. Our demands and opinions must be represented at the negotiating table. This is the only way we can ensure a stable peace

for us all. We have to see through the Taliban's logic. They keep saying they recognize women's rights within the framework of Islam. But what does that actually mean?

0: They will take it with them to the negotiations. Smile, please. It's hard to smile for the camera.
1: God willing, the negotiations will go well.

0: In Kabul, a bomb explosion targeting First Vice President Amrullah Saleh has killed at least 10 people. The attack came as the Taliban and Afghan government officials prepare for their first formal meeting to discuss a peace agreement.
1: Afghan women hope, as we've hoped throughout history, that we won't have to go through dark times again.
2: We want to come to the airport.
3: Good luck. Goodbye, darling.
4: We have been preparing for a long time. Of course, we'll have differences of opinion with the Taliban. They're extremists, after all. But now we have to find common ground that's good for Afghanistan.
1: Women in Afghanistan are not the same as they were 20 years ago. They're educated. They have the right to work and study anywhere in Afghanistan. They have the right, as all women do, to be treated equally and with respect.
5: Peace is not a luxury, it's a necessity. And in a country that more than 42 years was in war, I think the time has come to have peace. And my hope is that we will have an honorable peace and a peace that we will not regret.
6: We have to come to an understanding eventually.
7: Tomorrow in Doha, a historic meeting between representatives of the Afghan government and the Taliban. The goal is a ceasefire and reconciliation. Perhaps they can finally put an end to decades of war and bloodshed.
1: It's too early to say what issues will be discussed. The agenda is confidential. The Taliban must agree to take further steps before we can talk about their participation in the government. The Afghan people have high hopes for the peace process. The main issue is a ceasefire and an end to the war.
2: Doctor, four women in the delegation. Would that be possible in your government?

0: Da kommen Nizam-Jules stuff.
1: All propaganda against the Islamic Emirate is completely baseless. We are in no way against women's rights or freedom of expression, as long as it's within the framework of Islamic law.
2: Today is truly a momentous occasion. Afghans have at long last chosen to sit together and chart a new course for your country. I urge you to preserve and to build upon the advancement of the social, economic, and political gains that Afghanistan has achieved.
3: Unfortunately, since that agreement was signed, 12,000 people have been killed and around 15,000 injured.
1: I call on both sides to respect Islam and the interests of the people.
4: Afghanistan is a great country, and it owes its greatness not least to the diversity of its people. I strongly believe in the inclusion of women, victims, minorities, and other stakeholders in the process is important.
5: How sustainable is the peace process as the violence continues?
6: I think you're right that the Talibs will not accept a ceasefire, comprehensive and permanent, until there is a political settlement, and that's not unprecedented in similar conflicts.
7: There are more women than men in Afghanistan because we've lost so many of our men in the last 42 years of war. We live in a country full of orphans, widows, and women who've lost their children. These people also have rights. The Taliban women have rights too. The men go to war and the women don't know their rights.
3: Women make up over half of the population. Of course, we'll include them. Women are one of the U.S.'s priorities.
7: We're not going to compromise on the ceasefire or on women's rights, but the Taliban won't accept that easily. No matter what, we'll negotiate with them calmly. We'll only leave once we've reached an agreement.
6: And you can count on us.
3: Move the flag a little closer. No, not closer. What's on your agenda, Dr. Naeem?
1: That will be revealed at the negotiating table, God willing.
3: Will you cut down on attacks during the talks, or will you continue?
1: This war is not one-sided.
3: But your opponent is ready for a ceasefire.
1: That's how the media portray it. Suppose we accept the ceasefire today, but fail to reach an agreement tomorrow. Should we then just resume the war? First, we have to reach an agreement, then there'll be a ceasefire. Besides, the attacks have already decreased.
3: But 20 to 30 people are still dying every day.
1: One of our goals was to end the occupation. Our other goal is to build an Islamic system. And we have already achieved the first objective.
3: Do you feel like the occupation's over?
1: It's over. But we are still working on the details.
3: So the next goal is an Islamic system?
1: Yes.

0: It's the feeling I used to have before an important exam. I'd be well prepared, but I was always nervous. That's how I feel now. I'm hopeful, because everyone is tired of war. God willing, there will finally be peace. I can see on social media that people are panicking and want the negotiations to move faster. All eyes are on us, and the Taliban. We're their last hope. They're on the edge of their seats, just waiting to hear that we finally have peace. Now it's the responsibility of both parties to not disappoint them. God willing, we will succeed. We've all had enough of war.
1: Is that sour? It tastes like chutney. We need to stay vigilant at the negotiating table and watch out for our rights. Just today, the Taliban asked, "Why are you always bringing up women's issues? Women's rights are not worth talking about."
2: Because they're controversial.
1: But we're responsible. They don't understand how important it is. They're even asking, why are you including women's rights in the negotiations?
2: It is non-negotiable.
1: That's true, but if we don't bring it up, the Taliban will think we accept their ideology. Everything has to be clear. If we don't talk about women's rights today, in the future they'll say, it wasn't on your agenda. The decisions must be in writing.
0: Of course, the Taliban has a different worldview. They don't even look us in the eye. They frown and keep their eyes on the ground. They completely ignore us.
1: When we meet them in the corridors, they ignore us and lower their heads.
0: I spoke to three Taliban men yesterday. We sat here in the lobby and talked for a while. In the end, we said goodbye and even exchanged WhatsApp numbers. Interesting. But you speak the same language. You can speak to them in Pashto.

0: I didn't think we'd be there for 3 months. I thought at most a month or a month and a half.
1: The situation's gotten worse.
0: That's true.
1: Two cars were blown up on Sharak Street.
0: Yes, that was this morning, right? Or was it yesterday?
1: This morning.
0: It was the deputy from Kabul province. His vehicle was bulletproof, but you're never safe. The security situation's getting worse every day. There are more and more assassinations, and people are scared. The Taliban is behind it. It's intimidation. It's their way of forcing their will on the government, the peace delegation, and the people.

0: After consulting closely with our allies and partners, with our military leaders and intelligence personnel, with our diplomats, as well as with Mr. Ghani and many others around the world, I've concluded that it's time to end America's longest war. It's time for American troops to come home.
1: With the last U.S. troops set to return home by September 11th, the Afghan military must prepare to face the Taliban alone.
2: For me, it was a total frustration. I mean, a total frustration, because it was unbelievable and totally irresponsible from a president of a superpower to have withdrawal without condition. How could you do that? How could you put a

0: country and millions of people in such a difficult position, because every single misery in Afghanistan for the last 43 years is because we didn't have a political conversation, a meaningful political conversation.
1: As we enter the last days of Ramadan, families in Kabul are burying their daughters following Saturday's horrific bomb attack at a local school.
2: The area is home to the Hazara minority, which makes up approximately a third of the Afghan population.
3: Bomb blasts have cut short the lives of dozens of students who are leaving school. Most of the victims are girls.
4: The death toll is now at least 85 killed, most of them girls. Almost 150 others are reported wounded.
5: This is the worst thing that anyone could have thought, men or women in Afghanistan. But imagine, this is happening while the American soldiers are still here, the NATO is still here. War is still going on in Afghanistan. We don't know who's fighting anymore. Taliban says it's not us. Then who is it?
6: The Taliban will stop at nothing. They target schools and hospitals. These are all crimes against humanity. In fact, it's genocide. They want to stop them getting an education. After this attack, the Hazara are afraid to go to school. They attacked a journalist because journalists uncover the truth. They are targeting women who speak out or advocate for women's rights. I'm really not a weak woman, but I cried for 2 days after this attack.

What worries us most is our helplessness. We're dealing with people who don't understand logic or reason, and we're at their mercy. Every day we're mourning new victims, grieving our murdered children. And the Taliban, they speak about their actions with pride, ignorance, and brutality. It's very painful.

0: Hello, dear. It's your mother. Are you okay? I've just heard that the Taliban has taken over the Ministry of Defense.
1: Hello, Mom. No, they haven't taken the Ministry of Defense. I was in the office till now and I'm just going home. There's a lot of traffic, but nothing to worry about.
0: I think they've taken the Ministry of Defense. Where are you now? Go home, my dear.
2: Kabul, the last holdout for the Afghan army, has fallen to the Taliban.
3: President Ashraf Ghani has fled the country while remaining Afghans are in hiding.
4: Reports say that the Afghan president left in a helicopter on Sunday.
5: The Taliban is now in control of the entire country. Their takeover of Kabul was swift and decisive.

0: The predictions were that the Taliban probably have become more moderate, but the reality is that since they have taken over, there's been a systematic exclusion of women from social and education sphere. Religious minorities have been pushed to leave their villages. There have been oppression, forced disappearance, and many other forms of human rights violation in Afghanistan. Now, Afghanistan, we all failed it. Moving forward, if we abandon it, and if we abandon the people of Afghanistan, the consequences are going to be huge, not only on the people of Afghanistan, but on the rest of the world.
1: The UN is currently faced with rival claims for the Afghan seat here at the United Nations. What is your message to the UN member states as they now consider who to give that seat to?
0: I'm sure my sister will comment, but I am surprised for the question because there cannot be double standard. We cannot say that women and human beings in your own countries deserve to live in respect and dignity, but it's okay for women of Afghanistan to live in the situation that they are now. So I think very simple. The UN need to give that seat to somebody who respect the rights of everyone in Afghanistan. Peace is not just silencing the guns. It's beyond that. Peace is about inclusion, about tolerance.
2: The Taliban have banned women from restaurants with gardens or green spaces in
3: Afghanistan. Less than a month, women's beauty salons will be forced to close under the Taliban's newest.
4: The Taliban have banned female students from private and public universities in the country.
5: The Taliban are now ordering that all women must cover their entire face except their eyes in public or when in the presence of men who are close relatives.

They think the more blood they shed, the better their place in heaven will be. It really surprises me. I'm Muslim too. Where did they get the idea they'll go to heaven for murdering people? I told them, you claim to be fighting the non-believers, even though they made an agreement with the Americans a year ago that no more American soldiers would be killed. The only people being killed now are your own Muslim Afghan brothers. What kind of jihad is that? It's clearly a war for power.

0: So sorry.
1: We have to come together and to be the voice of our sisters, our people inside the country. All the achievement that you have been the witness within this 20 years, it was our joint effort, and it is our joint achievement.
2: The Taliban were in power in Afghanistan for 5 years last time. We remember it well. There were no jobs for women. Schools were closed. There was no access to education. God forbid, if the rights of the citizens and women are not guaranteed, we cannot call it peace.

0: It is extremely important that we should use both voices, voices inside the country and voices outside the country. As long as the voices outside the country echoes the voice of those people who matter.
1: Afghan women haven't had it easy. It was a long struggle to get this far. Afghan women don't give up, and they will rise again. Of that I am sure.

0: Dreaming of Norway and its wild open spaces? Get in line.
1: It's really, really crowded here.
0: The views are epic. And the glaciers hotter than ever.
1: Unbelievable.
2: It's a little Disneyland.
0: But which way is the exit? Norway at its limit.
3: Next

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This is DW News, and these are our top stories. A lake formed by a landslide on the border between Nepal and Tibet has started to overflow, putting at risk areas devastated by flash floods on Wednesday. It has forced authorities on both sides to momentarily suspend rescue efforts. Over 400 people have now been confirmed dead, with over 1,400 still missing, including at least 540 foreigners. The disaster happened in an area popular with mountaineers, as well as Hindu and Buddhist pilgrims. Europe's oldest monarch, King Harald of Norway, has died at the age of 89. The royal palace said he died at the National Hospital in Oslo on Friday morning. His 53-year-old son, Crown Prince Haakon, has automatically succeeded him to the throne. The flag at the royal palace in Oslo was lowered to half-mast, drawing hundreds to the palace courtyard. U.S. President Donald Trump has signed an executive order renaming Lake Ontario Lake America. He said the move is official and effective immediately. It follows a collapse in trade talks between the U.S. and Canada last week. Canadian Prime Minister Mark Carney posted on social media that it is called Lake Ontario, today and forever.

0: Norway's stunning landscapes and breathtaking views are not the secrets they once were. Social media has long been drawing tourists in search of the perfect photo.
1: In peak season, you can wait in line for almost an hour.
0: Cruise ships drop tourists off right on the locals' doorstep, interfering with their quality of life.
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0: Cities like Flom and Bergen are overflowing with tourists.
3: It's really, really crowded here.
0: And even remote places are suffering the consequences of over-tourism.
4: It needs to be regulated. If not, the experience to travel to Norway will not be good.
0: This is Stavanger in southern Norway. It's morning, and already the city's central campsite is bustling with activity.
5: Here's the Wi-Fi password. Checkout is at 1 p.m. The gate closes at 9 p.m., so your camper van has to be at the campsite by then.
0: Isabella Gustafsson, who has German relatives, has been working here at the campground for 3 weeks during her school break.
5: My mother also worked here, and I wanted to earn a little money for the summer.
0: New guests arrive by the minute. You can't reserve a campsite, so if you arrive late, you're out of luck.
5: In summer, in July, it's always very busy, and there isn't much space, so we have to turn some people away.
0: If you want to secure a spot, you'll need to get there before 3 o'clock, like Yvonne Teppert and Robert Solman. They've just arrived from Germany with their son, Paul.
6: I've driven about 1,400 kilometers, and we've just arrived. First, we're going to unpack everything, then we'll take a look around the campground.
0: This is the couple's second time visiting Norway.
6: We were here 6 years ago, but it was a motorbike tour and we were mainly interested in nature. This time we said, let's take the camper and take in the sights and cities.
0: On their way here through southern Norway, they could already notice it was far busier than their last visit.
5: We were actually lucky to get such a good spot, because it fills up quickly now that it's July.
0: Campground owner Per Arne Haar says the surge in visitor numbers is partly due to the exchange rate.
7: The krone dropped against the euro, and it was suddenly much cheaper for Europeans to come here. Because it's usually quite expensive. It's still expensive, but almost 30% less than usual.
0: That's welcome news for Yvonne and Robert. Their campsite will cost just 43 euros per night instead of 56. One of the major attractions in Stavanger is the Preikestolen, a clifftop that can only be reached on foot. The 8-kilometer hike is on Robert and Yvonne's bucket list. Their tour guide is Melanie Uhl.
8: This is my third time going up there this week. Yesterday at this time, it was really full, super busy. Today, there are fewer people. If we don't run into crowds like yesterday, we'll have a really great view from the top. Hopefully there aren't too many people up there today.
0: There are two parking lots at the trailhead, which can hold up to 1,000 cars. On top of that, many arrive by bus. To avoid the worst crowds, Melanie usually starts her tour before 8 a.m.
6: I thought the start would be easier, but it'll probably get harder later, right? But so far, it's still okay. Paul's not complaining, and we're still going strong.
5: Beautiful. Are we there yet?
8: No, but actually a lot of guests ask me that when we've reached this point.
6: So there's more?
8: Yes.
9: Okay.
6: But you really could think that this was it.
0: The real view is 4 kilometers away and about 500 meters uphill. And despite their early start, the trail is getting crowded.
8: It's definitely getting busier. The cruise ship buses are all in the parking lot now, and the passengers will be coming up behind us. So the later it gets, the busier it gets.
0: Melanie offers her tours to cruise ship passengers, or privately via social media. She used to work in the cosmetics industry. When she moved to Norway with her family, she changed careers. Her biggest challenge is being responsible for those on her tour.
8: Of course, on every hike you worry, will everything go well? Will there be any incidents? But we have our first aid course every year, so we're prepared for emergencies.
0: If there is an accident, a team of rescue volunteers stand at the ready. They're based about 2 kilometers above the trailhead. Today, Jannika Meland and Anna Olsen are on duty.
2: When the helicopter can't fly due to the weather, which is often the case, we have to carry all the equipment up, and then we transport the injured people down.
0: It can take up to 4 hours to bring injured hikers down the challenging terrain. Often, hikers underestimate the route.
8: People often come not fully prepared. They think it's a walk in the park, but it isn't. We've improved the trail, but it's still a mountain hike, so you have to dress appropriately with good footwear.
2: Yeah. Ideally, you should wear boots with ankle support.
8: Some people wear Crocs or slip-ons. They're thin and smooth on the bottom, so it's easy to slip and break an arm or a wrist.
0: Over the last 3 years, the number of visitors has risen sharply, as have the number of rescues, which can be up to 40 a year.
8: Some days are worse than others, but there are days with multiple calls. There was one day when we had 5 or 6 calls, with everything from a heart attack to a dislocated knee and broken joints. It was a very long day on the mountain.
0: Fortunately, falls or fatalities are rare. Tour guide Melanie advises her tour groups to come well prepared.
8: The hiking trails in Norway are very different from those in Germany. They're much steeper and much more dangerous. A lot of people underestimate them because they're so different from what they're used to.
6: People want to get down quickly, they want to get up quickly.
9: Yes, some are practically jogging and they push past you.

0: Yeah, it's quite something. We're looking forward to getting there.
1: After 200 metres more, they've made it and are rewarded with views of the Norwegian mountains and the Lusefjord. On the final section of the hike, the crowd squeeze onto a narrow path. Everyone is eager to reach the lookout, towering 604 meters above the fjord.
2: Oh, looking down is quite something.
0: Awesome.
2: Indescribably beautiful view.
0: Yes, it was definitely worth it. You don't get a view like that every day.
1: But you do have to share it with hundreds of others.
3: I see crowds of people coming up. They stand in line, take their photo at the front, and go straight back down again. In the high season, you sometimes have to wait in line for almost an hour to get that perfect picture.
1: Not worth it for Yvonne and Robert.
0: I think you have to take a photo, but not at any price.
1: So, moving a couple of meters to the left of the actual peak, Melanie captures a beautiful photo of Yvonne, Robert, and Paul. All the activity with crowds at the peak presents several challenges. To assess whether the experience is diminished by the hordes of visitors, a survey is being conducted and evaluated by Helge Kjellevold and his team.
4: We ask about the condition of the path, litter, and the overall experience. And yes, we see that on days where more than 5,000 people go up, satisfaction levels go down.
1: Helga says 6,000 tourists in one day is the most the mountain can handle.
4: In Norway, we have the right of public access, so you can't stop people coming. There's a big ongoing debate on what to do if too many people come and it becomes unsafe. We don't have a solution yet, but it's something we're very concerned about.
1: The right of public access in Norway grants free access to nature. You can freely hike and camp as long as you respect the environment and private property. The only limiting factor here is the available spaces in the parking lot and the €25 parking fee.
4: We prefer the tourists to stay longer and experience our culture and nature more fully.
1: Cruise ship passengers contribute massively to Stavanger's crowds, with over 500,000 passengers sailing in every year. The most popular mooring spot is right below Gamla Stavanger, the old town centre, much to the chagrin of residents like Ingrid Fjorset.
5: We're right by the sea. You have a wonderful view. And then there's that.
1: Just 40 metres in front of her house.
5: Here it is.
6: This wand.
5: My wall. My new wall. It's there sometimes from 7 to 7. And sometimes from 7 to 5. Sometimes 10 to 8. So all day, every year, April to September, October, they come almost every day.
1: An unbearable situation for Ingrid.
5: It's hard on the psyche. It's very strange. Some days it's so loud, the whole house vibrates. I can feel it. There's a kind of brrr sound. And then one day, I was in the kitchen, and I wanted to open the kitchen cupboard to get the dishes out.
6: So
5: right now you can't hear it, but I can show you.
1: She finds it incomprehensible that the ships are allowed to dock here at all.
5: You can't put such a giant in such a small harbour.
1: She wants to see a ban on ships mooring directly in front of the old town centre. And she's not alone. Her neighbour, Knut Rudalen, who's lived here for over 30 years, is also fed up.
0: We don't have a normal life. We're on display, a little Disneyland.
7: And kleines Disneyland.
5: It causes stress. And sometimes, when they turn on the loudspeakers, you wake up in your bed. And you wake up to, good morning, it's Stavanger, in your own bed. Yes, it's intrusive. It's crazy.
1: Sabine Westmer has been living in the town center for 3 years. She says the ships run their engines all day and create terrible exhaust fumes.
3: You can see these beautiful white houses getting dirty over time because of the soot, of course. You could wash your house nearly every year.
5: If it gets too much, people will just move away. The Airbnbs will come and it'll all deteriorate. There'll be no more beautiful flowers and decorations and everything. It won't be the same.
0: Yes, exactly. I agree.
3: And then no one will take care of your beautiful rock garden anymore.
5: No.
1: The residents are already in talks with the city. In response to our query, the city says the number of ships has already been reduced and that noise and exhaust emissions are being monitored. In addition, a new port outside the city centre is planned for 2035. Knut hopes the ships will disappear sooner.
0: Tourists are welcome, but not such large ships and not so close.
1: Away from the cities and hotspots, you can still enjoy Norway's unspoiled nature. The Folgefonna Glacier is Yvonne and Robert's next destination. We have a
8: road, only 19 kilometers from the fjord here, going up the valley, up all the way up to the glacier.
1: Åsmund Bakke has been a glacier guide for 25 years. Before he allows tours onto the glacier, he makes sure they are well informed. Norway's expanding tourism is also having an impact here.
8: We have seen dramatic change on the glacier, which means dramatic change in the climate. This is definitely due to human activity and driven by the CO2 and so on. And then when you talk about cruise ship, then that's one factor.
1: But the Norwegian government has just postponed the planned 2026 emissions ban for cruise ships to 2032. Åsmund is concerned about the rising visitor numbers.
8: If we have too many people in one area, it actually it's not good to be there. People need to go to toilets, people need food. We have the primary needs. And if you put too many people in one place, you cannot get the primary needs. And so it needs to be regulated. If not, the experience to travel to Norway will not be good.
1: Finding the right balance is a challenge for everyone here in Norway. Many people make their living from tourism, but if it gets out of hand, the experience of both visitors and residents suffers. Despite growing demand, Åsmund and his team only offer tours in small groups of up to 10 people.
0: I think this will be really cool.
9: Hi!
2: Hi, Yvonne.
10: Hi, welcome to Folgefonna.
11: Hi, Robert. Hi.
10: Hi, my name is Rasmus.
11: A little bit nervous.
12: Yes, yeah. A little bit of yeah.
10: You don't have to be nervous. It's okay. It's very safe to do glacier hiking here. Yeah. Okay.
1: Children aged 10 and up are allowed on the glacier. Robert stays back with Paul, while Yvonne gets ready for the glacier tour.
2: You can already see where we'll be going. It looks adventurous, but I think I can do it.
1: Covering 154 square kilometres, the South Folgefonna Glacier is Norway's third largest on the mainland. The tour costs 100 euros per person and lasts about 5 or 6 hours. In addition to experiencing a glacier up close, hikers get a lesson in glacier formation.
13: The glacier ice, it is actually made because of the snow. When the snow falls down in wintertime, the weight of all the new snow will sort of pushed down on layers from previous years.
1: Within about 10 years, ice reforms on the glacier. But if there's less snowfall, or if the snow melts due to climate change, the glacier will slowly shrink.
2: Hi guys! Look where I am, right in the middle of a glacier. It's unbelievable.
1: In addition to its significance for the climate and for tourism, the glacier is also a natural water reservoir for the region.
2: It's indescribable. You walk right into another world, incredible. And from the outside, you might not realize it, but when you're standing there in the middle of a glacier, in the ice, in the crevasses, the blue glows, I can't find the words for it. It's so beautiful.
1: But preserving the glaciers will mean urban centres in Norway will need to make some changes. Due to the flood of tourists, the coastal city of Bergen enters crisis mode in the summer. It's peak season for city tour guide Martin Pieler.
4: So July and August is peak travel season when most people come. It's school vacation in many European countries, in Germany, but also in Spain. A lot of guests come from there, as well as from France and Italy.
1: Bergen hosts about 3 million tourists overnight per year. On top of that, it hosts more than 600,000 cruise passengers every year.
4: So you can see very clearly that tourism and cruise tourism is very important for Bergen and the region. Many people work in tourism, including me.
1: In fact, more than 13,000 Bergen residents work in tourism. One of the major employers is the company based on Mount Floyen. The funicular railway is one of Bergen's most famous tourist attractions. But it's just an everyday mode of transport for chef Beate Finner.
0: I have to weave my way through here. There are so many people. It's not exactly the easiest delivery.
1: But it is the easiest and fastest way up the mountain.
0: We try to make as many deliveries as possible by rail. We don't want to have too much traffic up there, trucks or cars. And it doesn't take long, only 5 minutes.
1: The round trip costs just under 16 euros. Every 15 minutes, the rail can bring 120 people to the top of the mountain. Along with a stunning view, visitors can take in the shops, cafes and restaurants at the peak.
0: This is where we produce everything we need. We have four kitchens. This is the production area. Then we have the brasserie kitchen outside, an open fine dining kitchen, and the kitchen for parties and celebrations upstairs.
1: 33 people work here in the kitchen.
0: We can cater to between 600 and 800 guests a day, not including the restaurant upstairs and the guests outside. In total, I'd say we serve over 1,000 dishes a day.
1: In July, the restaurant sees fewer reservations, but plenty of walk-in customers, who tend to order local food, mainly fish.
0: In a good week, we go through a few hundred kilos of halibut.
1: Yvonne, Robert and Paul have mainly come for the view.
0: Beautiful view. It's definitely worth coming up here. The train ride was pretty cool, wasn't it?
2: Yes, it went very quickly.
0: It was very steep. You could look out. Ideal for the little ones.
1: The family has become used to the crowds at hotspots, but Bergen tops it all.
2: It's really, really full here. It was pretty crowded in the city. The line for the funicular was very long. You have to like that kind of thing.
1: Tour guide Martin Pieler is used to the crowds. Bergen, Bergen's medieval old town, is an absolute honeypot for tourists.
4: Yes, as I said, German merchants traded here from 1360 onwards, from the time of the plague until 1754.
1: Bergen is a UNESCO World Heritage Site. In 1702, it burned down almost completely, but was rebuilt. The medieval quarter is a living cultural monument.
4: On the ground floor, you've got your cafes and restaurants, souvenir shops, galleries and artist studios. On the first and second floors, there are offices for lawyers, architects and engineers, but no homes due to the fire risk.
1: Smoking is banned in Bergen, but people still leave cigarette butts and chewing gum in the wall crevices.
5: Awful. I can't understand it at all.
1: Bernd Horvath Oyen is general manager of the Bergen Foundation and is responsible for its preservation. He too finds the damage senseless.
7: It's a pity, of course, this wooden structure is—it's easy to make marks on them, and you see some of these tags and marks. Some of them are old, but some are also quite new.
1: Some tourists have even broken off entire pieces of the wooden facade to take home as a souvenir. It's clear the number of visitors, along with a lack of education and respect, make protecting this place a challenge.
7: There's an increasing number of visitors coming, and to avoid that this will be an even bigger problem, we have to start thinking about how to regulate more carefully.
1: The Brigham Foundation has floated the idea of charging admission to the historic harbour district during the summer. They don't want to follow the example of cities in southern Europe.
7: What we saw in southern Europe was, of course, that the mass tourism developed too quick without regulations, and that's a problem, I would say. So, to trying to regulate some of the people coming here by money, perhaps, but also in other ways, it's a solution that might help.
1: Recently, a visitor center has been established in Brigham with the goal of educating tourists and teaching them to respect the place and the people who live here. The drastic imbalance between locals and visitors is on display most fully here in the village of Flom. Just 350 people live here, but more than 450,000 tourists visit every year. Many, like Yvonne and Robert, take in the village by rail.
0: We're just going to relax and wind down a bit for the end of the holiday.
2: A leisurely schedule.
1: Flom is one of the most visited tourist destinations in the country. Marta Holland is the third generation to run the campground here and has witnessed its development.
3: Today, Flom is really just about tourism. My grandparents started here with a simple apple orchard and a few tents. Then a few RVs came, and in the 1970s they built the first cabins. And after that, the site just kept getting bigger and bigger.
1: Since the cruise ship pier was built in 2000, around 300,000 visitors arrive by ship every year.
3: Of course, quality shouldn't suffer as a result of quantity. But the real question is how to control it all. There's talk of a tourist tax, which you'd pay at the destination. And there's even discussion on charging admission here in Flom.
1: The problem is that it's almost impossible to live a normal life in the village anymore. On the other hand, almost everyone here works in tourism, including for the Flom Railway, a trip Yvonne and Robert would also like to take.
0: Yeah. It's already really crowded here.
1: Construction on the Flom Railway began in 1923 to connect the fjord with Bergen and Oslo. But what was primarily intended for freight transport quickly became a tourist attraction.
2: It's incredibly beautiful. You can take in the landscape, and it's much less stressful than in a car.
1: The two-hour round trip includes a stop at Husfossen and a performance. Huldra is a mythical creature in Norwegian folklore. After a five-minute stop, the tour continues.
0: A little cliché, wasn't it? The singer was cool, but the view was amazing. It's just how you imagine it. What do you think?
2: Yes, the stop at the waterfall was really cool. We didn't know they would stop there. It gave us a chance to take some photos. It was really nice.
1: The train runs around 10 times a day, and in summer, nearly every train is fully booked. And while the next passengers wait to board, Yvonne and Robert's vacation is drawing to a close.
2: We really enjoyed the trip. It was lovely. We got to see so many breathtaking sights and beautiful places. But overall, it was too busy for us, especially at the hot spots. We prefer it a bit quieter. So I think on our next trip to Norway, we'll take the back roads and avoid these popular routes.
1: That elusive peace and quiet can actually still be found, even at the hotspots, but only in the off-season, between October and April.

0: September the 6th this year, people will be going to the polls there to elect a new regional parliament. So what, you may ask? Well, the AFD could actually get into power there, with potentially tumultuous effects, potentially also here in Berlin. So today on Berlin Briefing, we give you your all you need to know about those Saxony-Anhalt elections episode, because they could well usher in a new phase in German politics. And with me here in the studio is a crowded table with some intelligent and excellent minds. Thank you all very much for being here. Matt Moore is, of course, our AFD internal expert. You travel around the country, you talk to them, you have a very good idea of where the party stands. I'm really looking forward to your insights, Matt. And Michaela, fellow host of this podcast, so a familiar face, our chief political editor, and traveling around the country as well, because of course the AFD and those polls that we're seeing at the moment, they are a very big test for the government here in Berlin. Why that is, we'll talk to you about that. So cool to have you here, Michaela.
1: Absolutely, yeah.
0: And then we've got Roland Arbold, thank you very much, from Polling Institute Infratest DEMA, because, of course, it's very, very interesting. We're talking about the AFD at the moment as though they're on the brink of grasping power. And we'll, with you, we'll try and dive into those numbers, because there are a couple of things where we're not quite sure what is going to happen. And I think that is crucial, that, you know, you can't take it for granted, and just where the difference is between expecting the AFD to do big and the AFD actually getting into power. So that is something that we'll discuss here as well. But for everybody who may be listening from New York, London, Delhi, can you just say, Michaela, why are we talking so much about a regional election where 1.7 million people are actually voting? That's nothing.
1: Well, it's not nothing, but it's less than 3% of the German electorate. But for the very first time, the AFD is so far in the lead, and we'll talk about that figures, that it's seen as a given that they will come through as the strongest force, and they actually have a realistic chance of coming into regional governmental power, which would be an absolute first in modern day Germany. And as I always say, having been a correspondent here for an international audience for many, many years, one of the foundational questions that people have about post-Nazi Germany, although it's more than 80 years now, is whether that means that the right cannot rise again here in Germany. The extreme right, huge debate how far right, how extreme they are. But that's one of the fundamental questions. And Germany may be late to in that trend of right-wing populism, but it's arrived here. And we are all looking at this one election as a bellwether and what could happen at the central level in the future.
0: And Matt, could you just give people out there an idea of what is Saxony-Anhalt? What kind of a region, if you compare it to, say, the UK or the US, what would you compare it to?
2: It's one of the former Eastern German states. I kind of think of it as a flyover state, if you were to compare it to the US.
3: Or a drive-through state.
1: Yeah, small Germany, but yeah.
2: But you know, somewhere, especially when you go there, you get this impression that a lot of people are driven by a kind of anti-elitist, anti-Berlin sentiment, this feeling of a kind of, that they are going to use this election to put two fingers up to the kind of the people in Berlin and the establishment. And that's a sentiment that I've encountered when I've been reporting in the United States or in the UK on elections. That it's interesting to me to see that dynamic develop again, especially in somewhere which is a federal country, where actually you do have a lot of power at the local level. So yeah, I think it'll be interesting to see to what extent that dynamic influences the result in the end.
0: And from a pollster's perspective, Roland, what stands out when you look at Saxony-Anhalt?
4: I mean, first of all, what was already mentioned, that the AfD is leading by far, so above 40%. And what is also different is that normally the AfD doesn't come into election campaigns with very strong candidates. Mm-hmm. And in Saxony-Anhalt, we have now the situation that they have kind of a strong candidate. He's not making any mistakes. He's very, very good in doing social media. He's also very good in connecting to people. And he's kind of challenging an incumbent, which only has come into office

0: in January, so you don't have that big incumbency bonus. So that is a very interesting constellation now at the moment.
1: Okay, so just so that everybody knows what we're talking about, you've already said it, that they're leading with this big, big lead in the polls. So if we could just look at the graphics there that came out this week, actually, a couple of days before the actual elections. This is something where your institute, Roland, maybe you can tell our listeners what we're seeing, the voting intention for Saxony-Anhalt.
0: So this is our latest poll. It was published yesterday evening, so very fresh, hot from the press. And we are actually seeing the picture, which we have also seen in many of the previous polls, that the AfD is leading by far now 42%, even a bit stronger than last time, plus one. And on second place, as we have also seen before, is the CDU with now 22%, minus two. So we don't see that they are now catching up or so. They are standing still or even losing a bit.
1: And just a reminder, the CDU, Conservative Party, is Friedrich Merz's party, so the German Chancellor's party, just so that everybody keeps that in mind.
0: Exactly. And Saxony-Anhalt is a country where they have governed for many, many years now. And so 22% is kind of a record low for them. And then if we look at the other parties, at the, let's say, smaller parties for Saxony-Anhalt, there is the Linke, which is currently at 11%, minus two compared to our last
1: poll. That's the far left party that we have.
0: Yeah, they had a rough time a couple of years ago, but now still since 1 or 2 years they had kind of a comeback and coming strong in the polls, but also in recent elections. Then we have the Social Democrats, which are actually also in the actual government of Saxony-Anhalt and also in the federal government in Berlin, of course, with now 8%. We have the Greens with 6%, so a bit above the 5% threshold. So you need to have 5% of votes to get seats in parliament then in the election. We have the BSW, Bündnis Sahra Wagenknecht, with 4% currently. They are also they have separated from the left party, are currently struggling with the 5% threshold with 4%. And the Liberals, this is the third party of the current government. They are currently at 3%, so a little bit away from that 5%. So it's very unsure if they are going to make it into the parliament. And then we have the others with 4%, so smaller parties that are far away from getting actually a seat in parliament.
1: Michaela, thank you. Michaela, what is so different for the CDU on the ground? Why are they not managing to, probably not going to manage to easily just take away the victory in Saxony-Anhalt?
2: Well, essentially, I just want to take one step back. Essentially, in Germany, we're seeing a battle between the conservative CDU-CSU of the current Chancellor Friedrich Merz and the far-right Alternative for Germany. And Saxony-Anhalt is the battleground here, and it's also a credibility question for the Chancellor himself, who once promised to halve the AfD's following. That clearly didn't happen. And then when he became Chancellor, he promised to at least keep them at bay. So this is essentially a credibility question for the conservative camp here in Germany.
1: It's also a fact that for the not the first time, but it's very rare that they have to run a campaign with a candidate who doesn't have extensive experience as sort of the father figure of a region, because we in Germany, we have this tendency, don't we, that people do get re-elected despite their political parties if people are only familiar enough, right? And you spoke to Sven Schulze, and I would just like to, so that people get a feeling for who he is, Sven Schulze from the Conservatives. Let's just hear.
3: We need migrants to come and work here in our healthcare system, in hospitals, in care homes. We need them in agriculture, but the AfD calls them foreign to our culture and it doesn't want them here.
2: Yeah, here it's important to note, this is an interview I did with Sven Schulze just a couple of days ago, and he gets asked about the AfD program all the time, and it's anti-migration. Saxony-Anhalt is the oldest state on average. For every two people leaving the workforce, only one person joins. This

0: state needs skilled labor to come.
1: So the oldest in terms of age of the population.
0: Exactly. And what is important to note is that he's the successor to Rainer Haseloff, the former state premier, who was almost considered like something like the vampire slayer, the AfD slayer of his own party, because he managed to keep them at bay last time around, which was also a very narrow victory. So he was hailed as the person who was managed to hold that line against the far-right Alternative for Germany. Having said that, the Conservatives have been leading the government for almost a quarter of a century in Saxony-Anhalt. So there's this very powerful force, which is the appetite for change. And this is something that the conservative CDU, who's in power, has sorely lacked in this campaign to address this sufficiently. They've been responding a lot to the AfD, which can just call for, you know, for goals. But they what could be an advantage, being the incumbent, somewhat turns against you if people are dissatisfied with the status quo. And here they also had a crucial mobilization program in stark contrast to the far-right AfD, which has been completely energized by their very likable top candidate.
1: We'll get to him in a bit. Matt, you have met with them. Michaela has already said, and Roland as well, that they've got a special candidate this time around. What's special about Ulrich Siegmund?
2: So Ulrich Siegmund is a 35-year-old former salesman. He used to live in Berlin, traveling around selling fragrances for businesses. And when you spend time with him and you see him on the campaign trail, you can see that he has a gift for really selling his ideas and his vision to the electorate. Because, you know, when you look at the events, they're getting thousands of people at some of these events, and you compare it to the opposition parties, and the contrast is so stark. He's, as I say, he's really young. He's been in the regional parliament there for a few years. He started off as kind of as a nobody, really, a backbencher, and developed a showing, a presence on TikTok that is now one of the most popular political accounts in the country. He's basically, when I was monitoring him, you know, a couple of years ago on TikTok, you know, kind of very much like the politics of resentment is a key theme, whether it's railing against immigration or migrants that are coming in and abusing the system, or Ukrainian refugees after the war. He's developed there, if you like, a kind of parallel media system where he can reach voters and combat scandals, which we may have time to talk about. He's not someone that is rooted in the kind of the ideology of the Neue Rechte, the new right, but certainly he parrots the talking points and believes.
0: He's selling it.
2: He's selling it.
1: Okay, let's just look at him try and sell it.
3: What we've been experiencing since 2015 is a dynamic that simply can't go on any longer. It's driving our country into the ground. We don't want it, and above all, it's destroying our sense of identity.
1: Matt, you chose this soundbite. Why this one, and what is the context? What was he referring to? 2015, obviously, the migration crisis where almost a million people came into this country. But why did you pick this soundbite?
2: I think because he takes migration and he sees it and he presents it as a threat really to German cultural identity, which is something that goes far beyond what you would normally hear in the political discourse, where you might say, look, we have problems in the local community, trying to find housing for people. But to present it as a threat to German identity in that way really is kind of taking a direct talking point from like the new right in this country. And so that is not far from saying that there's a conspiracy to replace white Germans, and all of that is part of his belief system. And there he is in a room, this was months ago, and he has been campaigning for months around Saxony-Anhalt, if not years. And that is in contrast to the opposition, who simply don't have the time to do that. So building a kind of a following there, meeting people, spending time, hours, shaking hands, and really trying to build a connection with voters. And when you go there and when you speak to these people, I could see people there who were clearly former SPD, former Conservative voters, who had been

0: won over by him particularly, because they think he's a charming, a charismatic young man. He can't possibly be radical. And yet he is what his politics present a very radical change from what's gone before.
1: Can I just throw in a concrete example? Because we just saw the final debate between the two top candidates in a broader debate. And Ulrich Siegmund stands for the most extreme party program any AfD, any regional AfD has ever delivered. The word remigration shows up in that program. But also when it comes to schooling, this affects people very personally. It's a program that clearly wants to segregate children with any kind of impairment from quote unquote normal children. And he gets asked about this and he turns it completely around. He just did this less than 24 hours ago where he says, no, it's not that we want to separate them. We want to look at every child individually. And he just sells what is very
2: extremely.
1: So the big question, like with any party, frankly, is how much of this will actually be implemented. That's always a question with any political party.
2: And but just a reminder to international viewers, right?
1: Any extremes,
2: because we get so many comments where people say, "Yeah, so what? You know, I mean, what's the big deal? Let them be a bit more radical." Apparently, the solutions that the other parties have been offering have not been working. So why not give them a chance? Okay, maybe a bit radical, a bit populist. Michaela, please,
1: yes.
2: Reminder.
1: But in that very very same debate, the far-right Alternative for Germany is considered to be extreme to the right in Saxony-Anhalt, but there's a court case pending whether they will actually keep that label. So just to illustrate where the Conservative candidate Sven Schulze stands on that, in that very same debate, he gets asked whether he would describe Ulrich Siegmund, the lead AfD candidate, as extreme to the right. And he couldn't bring himself to say that. He couldn't bring himself to use that label because he himself shies away from that. So this makes life a lot easier for Ulrich Siegmund to argue, look, we really aren't that extreme. We are very likable. And the question, like for any party, is, of course, how much of this very extreme take on nationalism will actually be implemented in the end? That's an open question. But even the Conservative candidate himself is not willing to drill down on it too much and not use that label of the extreme right, which is still subject to a court case in the case of Saxony-Anhalt, whether it can be used in the future. And of course, we will come out of this election with the open question on how open Conservative MPs could, individual MPs could potentially be to cooperation with the AfD, despite the fact that the Conservative Party has ruled out any cooperation, what we know as the so-called firewall.
2: So that is the national CDU that has basically said we're not going to cooperate with them or with the far left party, so not with the extremists. And I still want us, this group, to discuss two things. One, you know, the likelihood of them actually forming a coalition, that is something for you. And then the potential changes that an AfD government could bring, what the most important issues are that people are talking about. So just keep that in mind. And Roland, looking at the numbers, you could argue, okay, there's a political party that is very probably going to be very successful. They're going to jump into the driver's seat, right?
3: So that by itself is not a historical kind of result or situation. We had Thuringia in 2024, where the AfD came out strongest party, but they hadn't kind of an option to get into government or to be the party of the prime minister then at that time. So this time it's a bit different because they are even stronger with more than 40% and because there are options where they could either win the absolute majority of seats in parliament. That would be the case when the smaller parties, which we saw earlier on that result slide, when three of them or even all four of them are not making the 5% threshold. So if we would only have like three parties or four parties in the parliament. And the other option, which is also on the table, is there that there is the Bündnis Sahra Wagenknecht, BSW, who has actually said, yeah, we could perhaps think to support a AfD government that could be either by joining that government or by just voting with that.

0: government in parliament. So there are now two options on the table, perhaps not perfectly likely, but in combination there is a perspective for them to come into government, and that is really for the first time where we are discussing this option really as something which is going or which could become reality, and that's the historical one on that upcoming election.
1: So if the BSW theory comes into effect, then that would of course be the horseshoe, so the far left and the far right aligning to essentially just get rid of the old parties, as they call them. The question is how much people are going to be using tactical voting to get a lot of political parties in, because of course the easier, the more political parties there are in the regional parliament, the less likely it is for the AfD to have the absolute majority, right?
0: That's actually a very interesting question. So often, or we are talking a lot about tactical voting for before all elections, and in reality most people don't vote tactically. They just have a belief for whom they want to vote, and then they are doing that, and then that's it. Also splitting of votes and so on is not that popular.
1: So we don't tend to choose our candidates per se, which is why you have an interesting poll also from that same survey that you did, where people were asked if you could choose the state premier for Saxony-Anhalt directly. 41% of people said that they would go for Sven Schulze, so the Conservatives. So that's more than twice, roughly twice the amount of people saying he is good, I don't like his party that much. Because Ulrich Siegmund from the AfD gets only 39%. And Matt, I want to ask you, there is a difference between male and female responses as well.
2: Why is Siegmund polling at less than his party? That's what I find interesting. Because you would assume that 41% of the electorate is voting for the AfD, then 41% want Siegmund.
0: Yeah, that is, I mean, we have now 39 versus 41. That is not a big difference. The question is why Sven Schulze is so strong in that question. And that is what I said earlier, that is that kind of counter mobilization, or that from all other parties, they don't want AfD to get into government, or Ulrich Siegmund to become a prime minister. So that is actually the rest of the electorate who is looking at then better Sven Schulze. Yeah.
3: I just want to stress that the German election system is built to prevent a second Weimar. It is built to prevent party fragmentation that can lead to extreme outcomes like Germany has seen in the past. And I think that this will be a very
1: and
3: interesting...
1: And with second Weimar, you mean the phase at the beginning of last century where we had a bad economic situation and people, the political landscape was very, very, shall we say, diverse, and that then ultimately led to the rise of the Nazis.
3: Exactly. And I think it's really interesting because Saxony-Anhalt is also, by historians, considered to be the birthplace of Germans considering themselves to be Germans. There's history everywhere. And this election system will now really be tested to the limits. Also with the question of the 5% threshold, also the question of stability. I think that's a really key issue that you mentioned there. The AfD also promises stability simply by then being the only force potentially in parliament. And I think that it's a legitimate question to ask how much stability you will get if you have everybody else trying to find a common ground. So that opens up a whole new can of worms for German voters as well.
1: And we'll be talking about a lot of aspects. I just want to close this episode with one question to you, Matt. What kind of an expectation do people have? What would the AfD realistically change if they were in power? So which areas are we talking about? Where are their promises that they're currently making where you say this is highly unlikely that people will actually see the results? And then, Michaela, what kind of a political earthquake are we going to be seeing here in Berlin? Matt, you first.
2: I mean, you've got, so at the regional level, obviously there's not

0: they don't have power over foreign policy and things like that. But the program calls for example, the dropping of sanctions against Russia. The argument from Sigmund is that these sanctions have driven up energy prices, which is damaging the German economy. When it comes to schooling, that's where they do have power. Michaela touched on this, that they want to end so-called inclusive schooling. They want to abolish the compulsory schooling, essentially, that you have to send your kids to school, which would be a significant break from German history. They want to, in their view, focus less on the Second World War in schools and more on the positive aspects of schooling, which, when you speak to experts, they say, you know, this is part of kind of trying to make the policies of those times seem less unpalatable. Then they want to, when it comes to immigration, there's not a lot that they can do to kind of control borders, etc. You know, this is a landlocked state, but they do want to make life much more grueling for asylum seekers in the state. They want to reduce the support that they get, and they're talking about, and I don't know how, whether this is even feasible, but at the moment, if you're obligated to leave the state, if you don't have the right to remain, you are essentially left free to live in society, and at some point you will be asked to come and report for deportation, or you'll be apprehended. They're saying that system no longer works, and that for the 5,000 people in the state who are obligated to leave, they would be put into detention. So you're talking about 5,000 people being essentially put in jail. Where do you find the capacity to do that, the cost to do that, whether it's feasible or not? That's what they're pledging. And people are hearing this and they're saying, yeah, this is a party that's going to get really tough on this and finally crack down on this. But yeah, as you say, it's very difficult to say now whether something like that is actually possible.
1: What an effect would it have on the government here in Berlin if the AfD actually did take away the absolute majority in Saxony-Anhalt?
2: You really want a short answer on this, do you?
1: Thank you.
2: It really depends on every single aspect that we touched on today, whether the small parties get in or not, whether there's a need for the AfD to find just a couple of MPs, will a couple of conservative MPs then get tempted? That would have the potential to essentially tear the entire conservative party apart, which actually is one of the key aims of the far-right Alternative for Germany, which is full of former conservative CDU people. One of its co-founders, Alexander Gauland, said, "Wir werden sie jagen." His aim was always to divide the conservative camp, was always to force them into a coalition with them. So, you know, it's essentially a hunt on the big tent centrist camp here in Germany, which has already shrunk significantly. The Social Democrats are barely still a force to be reckoned with, certainly not in Saxony-Anhalt. So there's huge potential for less than 3% of the German electorate to not just become a laboratory, but actually to create a chain effect across the political spectrum. Having said that, we might see none of that happen, but the potential is there.
1: And it wouldn't be the end of political earthquake in Berlin, because, of course, soon after the elections in Saxony-Anhalt, another region is going to the polls with potentially harsh lessons for the Social Democrats, Mecklenburg-Vorpommern. And then also we've got important elections here in Berlin. So a lot will be happening regardless of the outcome.
3: But yeah, people are creative in getting solutions. And in the end, yeah, either we will have that thing that the AfD is now coming into government, or the others will find a solution to prevent that.
1: And I look forward to talking to you after the elections and to test your numbers that you've given us now against the actual outcome, and then potentially discuss the reasons why, or why they were different or why they weren't different. And thank you all very, very much. We could be talking for much longer, and we will be covering the Saxony-Anhalt elections, of course, when they happen on the ground. We'll be talking to people, you'll be hearing our political analysis. Thank you all very much. Till next time.

0: This is DW News, and these are our top stories. A lake formed by a landslide on the border between Nepal and Tibet has started to overflow, putting at risk areas devastated by flash floods on Wednesday. It has forced authorities on both sides to momentarily suspend rescue efforts. Over 400 people have now been confirmed dead, with over 1,400 still missing, including at least 540 foreigners. The disaster happened in an area popular with mountaineers, as well as Hindu and Buddhist pilgrims. Europe's oldest monarch, King Harald of Norway, has died at the age of 89. The royal palace said he died at the National Hospital in Oslo on Friday morning. His 53-year-old son, Crown Prince Haakon, has automatically succeeded him to the throne. The flag at the royal palace in Oslo was lowered to half-mast, drawing hundreds to the palace courtyard. U.S. President Donald Trump has signed an executive order renaming Lake Ontario Lake America. He said the move is official and effective immediately. It follows a collapse in trade talks between the U.S. and Canada last week. Canadian Prime Minister Mark Carney posted on social media that it is called Lake Ontario, today and forever.
1: Tuesday morning in New York, not a cloud in the sky. A few minutes later, the world is different and has never been the same again. 25 years after 9/11.
2: Were we successful after spending a few trillion dollars on the war on terror?
1: The day that changed the world starts September 10th on DW.
3: Museums here in Europe have been hit by a series of costly and spectacular heists in recent years. Last year in the Netherlands, thieves used explosives to get their hands on a 2,500-year-old Dacian gold helmet, along with three ancient gold bracelets. Now, most of the artifacts have since been recovered, although one bracelet remains missing. Another striking example occurred at the Louvre in Paris last October. In broad daylight, thieves used a truck-mounted lift to enter the museum before leaving with crown jewels worth an estimated $88 million. Now, according to a new report from the EU's law enforcement agency Europol, art theft in Europe is becoming increasingly violent, and the profile of the criminals is changing. The irreplaceable objects they take are also changing. Europol says that thieves are increasingly going after precious metals, jewelry, and cultural artifacts, which can be easier to sell than stolen artworks. And to talk about the evolving tactics that criminals are using to plunder Europe's cultural treasures, I'm joined now by Jean-Yves Gordieu. He's head of the EU Organized Crime Unit within Europol's Serious and Organized Crime Center. It's good to have you with us. Your report says that museum heists in Europe are becoming increasingly violent. How confident are you that this is a real shift rather than just a handful of spectacular cases?
4: Well, thank you for having us. The report is not only about this shifting in violence that we do observe thanks to the contributions of the member states that are our stakeholders in this regard. We are also focusing on who is carrying those attacks as we are seeing new actors sometimes recruited for specific jobs and targeted jobs, and that are recruited on social media. What is new definitely is the level of violence that they achieve, probably because they are coming from other forms of organized crime, where the use of violence is already part of a modus operandi. The result, and this is what we want to highlight in this report, is that we come into a more flexible and more unpredictable, potentially more dangerous threat when it comes to heist in museums. We have several examples of that.
3: Yeah, okay, give me an example if you could.
4: Well, we have this glamorous idea of Hollywood movies of really top-notch robbers, but in most of the case, the violence erupts in the middle of an unprepared audience. by surprise. And the grab and run method is a method which is more and more used. So not only the security personnel can be targeted and sometimes tied and linked, just like in Switzerland in November 2025, but also the public itself can be put in danger by the use of explosives in order to reach the inside museum, just like in the Netherlands Drenthe Museum in the beginning of 2025, where explosive was used to blast the door and to allow the entrance into the museum.
3: You know, you say that you're dealing with increasing criminal violence. I mean, beyond, you know, explosives, explosive material, I mean, what kind of new challenges does this pose for museum security as well as for law enforcement?
4: Well, this is difficult for the museums, which are open places. They are naturally open places most of the time in all and protected buildings. And it's always difficult to find the right balance between an absolute safety or security for the goods that are exposed, or the art, cultural art goods that are exposed, and the free access to the public. So it is really challenging, not only budget-wise, because everything has a cost, of course, and those are most of the time old buildings that do not allow some specific measures, like preventing a huge number of tourists to access. But also it's difficult to find the right level between the accessibility of the art and culture, and this is what the museums are made for, and the protection of the art elements, the art cultural goods, I mean, sorry.
3: Yeah, if we could, is it possible to get into the mind of these criminals? I mean, why would a criminal or a criminal group, why would they choose a museum over a bank, a jewelry store, or cash in transit vehicles? I mean, what makes museums attractive now?
4: Well, the different categories you just used are quite speaking by themselves. We are hearing less and less about bank heists, because the passive security, the weaponized, the armed guards are making it very difficult now for the criminals. When it comes to cash transfer, this is exactly the same. I mean, we have by passive measures, and we, banks, law enforcement agencies, have put additional barriers in order to prevent the haste from being easy. You spoke about the jewelry store. We see more and more, but it is difficult to get access, and it is not as easy as it is in a museum, which is by design an open place, easy to scout and check, because you can buy a ticket and get access to half a meter to a main piece of art which is there to be exposed to the public. So it is easy, most of the time less protected, with non-armed guard, which is maybe something that could be explored at national level, but and it makes it easier for the criminals to access.
3: In the cases that Europol has examined, how often is there evidence of an inside job, insider assistance?
4: Well, this is a good question. I have at least two cases in mind that I cannot comment, because it's still ongoing investigations. Nevertheless, as I just said, it's easily accessible, and the rooms and the exposure rooms are easily accessible because they are meant for. So just as a regular nobody, you can buy a ticket and watch for the security guard turns, watch for the cameras, watch for the security system.
3: I know that in your report,
4: you don't mandatorily need. Sorry.
3: I was just going to ask about what thieves are increasingly targeting: high value items such as gemstones and precious metals. Do we know where these items, where they finally end up?
4: Well, it's very difficult to say because, of course, it depends on the nature of the object. Of course, you don't do with a Van Gogh what you would do with a necklace, even medieval or before, with some jewelry. So what is quite easy to get access to is the metals and, of course, the gemstones. And these we never or almost never find it. Because it is melted, basically. And the less experienced and the less targeted the haste is, the more chance we have to never find again the loot. Yeah. When it is targeted thing, it can take years before it pops up again. It is forgotten somewhere, and then you can have some counterfeit paint art, which is pushed slowly into the art market. And then the original painting appears 20 years after. So it's really, really difficult to give a single answer to your question. It really depends on the type of object.
3: Would you say, though, that just the reality of the differences between with a painting and something that is valuable in terms of being metallic or being a gem, does that tell us that items such as the crown jewels that we're taking from the Louvre, are they less likely to ever be recovered intact?
4: Well, unfortunately, that's a fear we can have. Yes, that's a fear we can have. Even if, well, and I will not, because this investigation is still ongoing as well. Mm-hmm. I cannot elaborate too much, but it seems that the level of the perpetrator in terms of execution, mm-hmm. organization, was rather high, which means that, and this is what the report is saying, it is not only that the old criminals have disappeared. We still have some heists which are done without noise and without anyone being threatened. But we have this new process which comes and adds to the number of heists that are reported to Europol.
3: Okay, Jean-Yves Gourdieu from Europol. Mr. Gourdieu, we appreciate you taking the time to talk with us. Fascinating discussion, and good luck with your investigations. Thank you.
4: Thank you very much.
1: Why do we go beyond our limits?
5: For most people, reaching their limit and pushing past it brings a real sense of satisfaction.
1: What motivates us?
6: Squeeze every last bit of performance out of yourself.
1: And what's the point of performance limits?
7: To protect the body from harm.
1: The human high-performance machine. My body, my limits. Next. In good shape. Of course, it's fun to move. But what if every step hurts? Even young people can suffer from pain in their joints, with knees and hips the most common troublemakers. We show you how to return to an active lifestyle. In good shape. In 75 minutes. They ask questions, they challenge, they expose. But journalism is under threat from violence, censorship, financial pressure, and an aggressive surge in fake news.
8: Journalism gives us perspective. Understanding the world is something we do together. Because together, we see.
1: Those who know, understand, can have a say, and make the right decisions. DW News on Instagram. For those in the know, follow us. The first comedy club in Palestine wants to unite people, overcoming the borders they face every day with laughter.
9: We share the same issues.
1: Their journey takes them all the way to London. And then comes the horrific Hamas attack.
10: We feel very complicated, but we must go and make a comedy show.
1: Humor during a state of emergency. Palestine Comedy Club, starts September 4th on DW.

0: Sooner or later, we all come up against our limits, and not always by choice. But some people enjoy challenging those boundaries.
1: Es macht einfach Spaß,
2: I enjoy pushing myself.

0: and seeing just how far I can go.
1: Wie weit kann es gehen?
2: 17-0, come on, keep going. Don't stop. Awesome.
3: For most people, reaching their limit and pushing past it brings a real sense of satisfaction.
4: But where are our limits? And what happens when we can't do what we want or have to do?
5: People become aware of their limits when they can no longer do the things they enjoy to the same extent, including at work.
4: Sometimes it's the brain, not the body, that says stop.
6: The brain's main task is to protect the body from harm.
4: That signal to stop can change a life and force us to find new ways to adapt.
7: I see limits as a mirror, showing me where I stand physically, mentally, and emotionally.
4: We all have different limits, and no two people experience them in quite the same way.
2: I believe the urge to test our limits is deeply, almost genetically rooted in us. Our ability to adapt to constantly changing conditions played an essential part in human evolution. We've survived as a species because something inside us keeps us going despite difficult conditions. To keep pushing ourselves, searching for food or, say, escaping a tiger and hiding in a cave, and forming social communities. We owe that to evolution, and it's helped make us who we are today. I'm Petra Platin, professor of sports medicine at Ruhr University, Bochum. For me, limits are mainly about physical and athletic performance. In Cologne, where I used to work, there's a saying, everyone's different. Anatomically, of course. Some people are bigger or smaller. Some have more or fewer muscles. Those factors help shape the framework that both limits and defines individual performance.
0: I'm Markus Rehm, a Paralympic long jumper, world record holder, and multiple medalist. In elite sport, you push your limits and squeeze every last bit of performance out of yourself.

I started track and field when I was 6 or 7, then later took up wakeboarding. Luckily, my uncle had a motorboat. One day, I really wanted to get back out on the water. During a jump between two wakes, I lost my balance. I let go of the tow rope and fell into the water. When I turned my head, I saw a boat heading straight for me. It all happened incredibly fast. I tried to paddle away, but the pull of the boat's motor was too strong. I was dragged beneath the boat, and the propeller struck both my legs. The period after the accident was incredibly tough. I'd never seen a disability ID card before. Across the top, in big letters, it said, severely disabled. Underneath it said, the bearer of this card has a severe physical impairment, in English, so everyone could understand it. When I saw my photo, I thought, that's not me. I'm not that severely disabled person. I'm still an athlete, and I want to stay an athlete. It was a really rocky road. Honestly, seeing myself in the mirror

0: for the first time, with my leg missing, was incredibly hard. This is my everyday prosthetic leg, which I use for almost everything except running and sports. And this is my jumping blade.
1: Quite a few people who undergo a dramatic change, suddenly losing physical abilities through an accident or amputation, develop a remarkably strong mindset. Not necessarily to compensate for the physical impairment, but to move beyond it. And that means crossing limits and boundaries.
2: Das ist ein Überschreiten von Grenzen.
1: My name is Barbara De Dominicis Ebitzberger, and I'm a clinical psychologist and a health psychologist. Exploring our limits and pushing past them is very rewarding and helps us expand them.
3: People have competed through sport for thousands of years, since antiquity really. And athletes have been refining training methods for a very long time. So in most disciplines, we're probably close to our physical limits, with only marginal improvements still possible.
4: Oder höchstens noch minimal verschoben werden können. Und diese minimale Verschiebung hinzubekommen,
3: achieving that improvement may require just a tiny physiological boost from some sort of training or technique or a massage or a certain nutritional supplement. That might make you a tenth of a second faster or the tiniest fraction of a percent better.
0: Our main focus this year is the World Championships in New Delhi. To push my limits, I need people who are experts in their fields. And Lars is a leading expert in neuroathletic training.
5: Genau bei diesem neuroathletic training.
6: My name is Lars Lienhardt, and I'm a sports scientist. My job is to identify limitations in the nervous system and explore how the brain can help improve performance.
7: Good morning.
0: Morning.
6: Nice to finally meet you.
0: Absolutely.
6: Anything I need to know about?
0: My Achilles tendon is a bit sore, and so is my hip flexor.
6: Let's start there then.
0: I have high hopes for this.
6: Your brain constantly monitors your body every millisecond and predicts what's likely to happen next. We call this predictive coding.
8: The theory of predictive coding is that the brain constantly makes predictions to guide us safely through our environment. The predictions are based on incoming information, what we see, for example, and what the brain has learned before. It then creates a movement plan and sends instructions to the muscles. But those predictions can be wrong. As we climb stairs, there's a constant cycle of planning, moving, and comparing predictions with reality. We notice an error when we expect another step at the top and step into thin air. Our brain may interpret pain not only as a response to injury, but also as a warning of potential harm, helping to protect us.
6: Neuroathletics focuses on the neural side of movement and how efficiently the nervous system supports athletic performance, physical performance. We examine the software, the processes working in the background that help the body optimize athletic performance. Arch your back and relax. Now tuck in your pelvis. It should be starting to feel uncomfortable, right?
9: Ja, wieder raus.
4: Schmerz wird induziert, wenn Schmerz.
3: Basically, pain can begin when receptors detect potentially harmful stimuli. But we can learn to tolerate pain and consciously manage it up to a point. Athletes often practice this much more than people who aren't used to it.
4: Sicherlich deutlich mehr als Menschen, die.

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1: Jetzt ganz
2: and now in.
1: Jetzt hast du's.
2: Got
1: jetzt
2: it.
1: Hast du's. Ich befreie einen Nerv.
2: I'm mobilizing a nerve.
1: Eventuell aufgrund der
2: Because his left leg carries extra load. He has to stabilize his pelvis. All that training can then irritate a nerve that branches into the nerves supplying the foot. That irritation could reduce motor control. It may look like physiotherapy, but I'm the guy who really gets on your nerves.
1: Physiotherapeutische Übung, aber ich bin der Nervendoktor. Okay, gehen zurück kurz.
3: Erfahrungen im Leben werden
4: Our experiences can leave traces in the body. That's sometimes called our cellular or body memory. If we experience something especially difficult, that can affect our stress responses and may contribute to physical symptoms in different parts of the body.
1: Yeah,
2: that's it. Did you feel it?
5: My Achilles tendon is a major issue because my intact side has to do so much work. Much of what my prosthetic side can't provide, motor control and sensory feedback, has to be compensated for by my intact leg, and the Achilles tendon has always been a weak point for me.
2: Don't give me that look.
5: It really is better. I never imagined we'd be able to ease the pain in my Achilles tendon so much or so quickly. I'm pressing hard on it now, and I can barely find the painful spot. It's still there, but...
2: So find it.
5: It's much better.
0: Aus meiner Sicht...
6: When it comes to people who push, who reach their limits, I think there's a selection process. Certain personality traits and physical characteristics help them reach that top level in the first place and then remain there. When people train toward a specific long-term goal, they probably need a kind of inborn resilience, an inborn trait that makes it all possible.
5: I'm not grateful that the accident happened, but I am grateful for what came from that day. So many wonderful things have happened, and I've turned my hobby into my job. It may sound harsh, but even if I could, I wouldn't turn back time and undo it all.
4: I often see people with impairments being viewed by others as limited. Then someone enters elite sports despite never having imagined it before, because an amputation or physical impairment changes their perspective. It's wonderful to see these people not feeling limited at all.
5: Lars reduced the pain in my Achilles tendon and hip flexor so much that I could jump much more freely. It's a fascinating approach. Everything is geared towards pushing boundaries and improving performance. That's what makes elite sport so exciting.
7: Pushing our limits is always a balancing act between improvement and injury, for professionals and recreational athletes alike. Pushing our bodies beyond the loads they can currently handle can contribute to stress fractures, muscle tears, and tendon injuries, all clear signs that the body has been overloaded. Intense exertion combined with insufficient recovery can affect our immune system and increase our risk of infection.
0: Limits hat jeder Körper.
6: Every body has limits, shaped by anatomical and physiological factors, and sometimes by illness. These place boundaries on what we're physically capable of, and that applies to everyone, including in everyday life.
4: It's especially when pedestrians are crossing that I have to take a second look. Most people would simply turn their head like this, but not me.
7: I don't like twisting my neck because my movement has become really restricted.
8: My name is Claudia. I'm 38 and live in Hashing am Ammersee. I have two children and work as a hospital social worker.

0: feel much better and more relaxed after this appointment, and that everyday life might become a little easier.
1: Hi.
2: Hi, Claudia.
0: I'm Claudi.
2: Nice to meet you.
0: It was our first meeting, and he seemed really nice. I arrived with an open mind and told myself, hey, it can't get any worse.
2: We'll begin with some tests. Then look step by step at what gives you more control and helps you relax. So take a seat. Okay, turn your head as far as you can. Any pain?
3: Schmerzen?
0: Tightness and pressure.
3: Das ist erstmal normal. Nur
2: that can happen. Now turn to the left.
3: Okay, nach links.
2: Okay. That's a little harder, right?
3: Kann das sein?
2: Does it feel worse?
0: It hurts on the left. I had two accidents. The first was a rear-end collision. The second was a few years later when I fell. My head was thrown forward onto my chest, and then backwards.
2: In terms of her brain, those two accidents involved violent movements of her neck and head. That may have disrupted the sensory motor systems that helped her stabilize her head. When the nervous system perceives a movement as unsafe, it may respond by restricting it and increasing muscle tension.
3: Dann muss es ihn festhalten. Ja, was wir jetzt gemacht haben.
2: These exercises give the brain new information, so it can reassess the movement. Feel my hands?
0: Yes.
2: Push against them, gently, okay?
3: Okay für dich?
0: Yeah.
2: Now push.
3: Drück.
0: I'm not getting it.
2: That command isn't coming through clearly.
0: Exactly.
2: You can feel the pressure and the tilt to the side, but there's very little response from the muscles.
3: Hoch.
2: Up. Feel my hands? Good.
4: Unlike many training methods, neuroathletics focuses on the brain, with every movement placing specific demands on the brain and central nervous system. Strength, speed, and mobility all depend partly on neural processes coordinated by the nervous system. Neuroathletics brings these normally unseen processes to the fore. The aim is to improve neural control of movement, helping us move more effectively and with less pain.
2: The question is always, where is the limit I'm willing to accept? That limit is set by the brain.
0: People become aware of their limits when they can no longer do things they enjoy or that their job requires. In my experience, physical and psychological limits are closely connected. People often begin to suffer when their limitations prevent them from reaching important goals.
5: We've reached the end of the road. From here, we'll hike up to the Teplitzer Hütte mountain lodge, where we'll hopefully have a fantastic view of the glacier. I'm Stefan Santafaller from South Tyrol. My adventures and photography projects often take me to places and situations where I encounter my personal limits.
0: The question is what becoming aware of our limits actually means. I think we experience limits rather than simply perceive them. We don't know where they are until we try to reach them. We can prepare mentally beforehand, but we only truly become aware of a boundary when we reach it.
6: Sometimes people actively seek their limits to feel good and strong, and

0: That makes them happy. But they can also become dependent on that feeling and may feel worse when they don't achieve it.
1: My dream growing up was to become a professional mountain biker. I competed at a high level and built my life around the sport, alongside school. I probably pushed far beyond my limits at that young age. Eventually, I felt my body saying no.
2: Mein Körper den Riegel vorgeschoben hat.
0: People who come to me when exercise has become a drug, almost addictive, stop feeling the same satisfaction. When they can no longer climb 3,000 vertical meters on a weekend or achieve the same marathon or half marathon times, they suffer. They've defined success too narrowly and feel their performance declining.
1: I was diagnosed with severe glandular fever. I was hospitalized, and for 2 weeks I couldn't even hold a glass of water. I was completely exhausted and disoriented. It was the first time I felt mentally trapped in a dark hole.
0: You could say there are five pillars of identity in life. The first is health and physical well-being. Then there are relationships and social connections, work, financial security, and our values and beliefs. If someone focuses mainly on physical performance and neglects the other pillars, they can quickly reach their limit when that one pillar starts to wobble.
3: When everyday worries or work-related stress push us to our limits, the body can sound the alarm. We may feel restless, low, tired, or drained. We might have trouble sleeping, feel dizzy, tense, or anxious, or struggle to think clearly. Stress hormones and other involuntary responses can also cause rapid breathing or a racing heart.
1: It was a long process lasting several months, and looking back, it made me stronger.
2: Und im Rückspiegel, ja, sehr stark gemacht hat.
1: The question is always where the limit lies. I no longer define it rigidly, so I'm free from constantly thinking about performance. And that actually helps me perform even better physically than before. In elite sport, the limits are set extremely high.
4: It's about records and pushing performance boundaries higher, faster, farther. At a special meet in 2023, I broke the T64 long jump world record on my final attempt. 8 meters 72, that puts me among the 10 longest jumpers of all time. I love testing those boundaries and seeing how far I can go.
5: Wie weit kann es gehen?
4: My goal has always been to be the world's best long jumper, and it still is.
5: Das ist nach wie vor mein großes Ziel.
3: Regular training helps the body adapt to new challenges. The nervous system learns to recruit motor units more effectively and better coordinate different muscles. Endurance training can increase the glycogen stores that provide muscles with energy. Muscles can also develop more mitochondria, the cell's power plants, and increase the activity of metabolic enzymes. That helps them produce energy. Endurance training can also help the heart grow larger and stronger. Pumping more blood with each beat can lower the resting heart rate. The lungs become better at delivering and using oxygen, which can improve athletic performance.
6: Leistungsorientiertes Training zielt darauf ab,

0: primär meine Leistung.
1: Performance training is about improving performance.
0: Ein bisschen mehr sozusagen an die Limits heran.
1: To produce positive adaptations, you have to move a little closer to your limits.
0: Das heißt, da bin
1: it's a balancing act between what the body can and cannot tolerate.
0: Vielleicht auch gerade nicht mehr, ob ich jetzt als
1: whether you're a recreational exerciser or an elite athlete, everyone eventually reaches their own limits.
0: Weil man an seine oder seine eigene individuelle Grenze stößt.
2: Herzlich willkommen.
3: Welcome. First attempt for Markus Rehm.
4: The first attempt often determines whether you're going to have a good or bad meet.
3: 7 meters 90.
4: I knew I needed a relaxed run-up, but that didn't happen until my fourth attempt. That's the hard part, actually doing what you know you need to do.
3: 8 meters 24, another good jump.
0: Was auf jeden Fall klar ist,
1: competition demands intense focus from athletes.
0: Alle Ablenkungen ausgeschaltet werden.
1: Shutting out distractions and concentrating entirely on what they should, can and want to deliver physically and mentally at that moment.
0: Sollen, wollen, können.
4: Ganz viele Faktoren. There are so many sources of pressure. I have 1 minute to begin my run-up. But once the announcer introduces me and the whole crowd starts clapping, after a minute they'll be wondering, what's wrong with him? Why isn't he jumping? But I may need those extra seconds to wait for a favorable gust of wind, gather myself, or perhaps because I don't like the music. That's why you have to keep your focus where it belongs, on the perfect takeoff.
5: Zu dem perfekten Absprung.
6: Ein Versuch hat er noch. Auf geht's. Markus Rehm.
7: People who do a lot of sports, whether extreme or elite sport, also train mentally. It's a learning process, developing strategies that help them push their bodies further. That takes focus and a disciplined mindset.
8: This is

0: 8 meters 25.
1: 8.25 is a decent distance, but things didn't quite come together today. It's hard to say why. Today was more about physical limits, though perhaps mental ones too. As professional athletes, our goal is always to test and hopefully push our limits. And I reckon we can do that in time for New Delhi.
2: One defining feature of elite sport is having a goal you want to reach. Achieving it requires a lot of work to arrive at that moment in peak condition.
3: The body has its own pace and sometimes needs more time to recover. But many people learn to ignore that until pain, fatigue, or declining performance forces them to stop. When your limits become clear, it's time to respond, and the sooner the better.
0: You should enjoy all of this. We're only making very small yes and no movements.
4: Ja, ja und nein, nein Bewegungen.
0: Claudia shouldn't have to think consciously about the movements. The metronome gives her an external rhythm, helping the movement become more automatic. The rhythm and speed are guiding your neck. Will your neck follow the movement? It did. And now, even faster. The brain receives evidence that moving her head can be less painful. She's focusing on the rhythm, and her neck goes along with it. But when you start thinking,
3: it doesn't work.
0: Now we'll test it. Turn your head.
4: Kopf drehen. Wie war das?
0: How was that?
3: In that direction, I think it felt a little more restricted.
5: Absolut korrekt. Wie vorher.
0: So that was a little too much, and we'll adjust.
3: We took a step back, and it became much easier.
5: Viel einfacher für mich umzusetzen.
4: Good.
0: Good. Let's give it a test. How was that?
3: Better.
0: Good. Did you notice how the range of motion may be linked to your brain pulling the brakes?
3: Yes.
4: Good.
0: Good. So suddenly, her brain was able to cope with a wider range of motion without pain. So her brain learned, oh, I can do this and it doesn't hurt.
4: Ich habe keinen Schmerz.
0: So the brain was able to rewrite its anticipation of pain. That allowed us to gradually revisit those connections and build an exercise program around them. Time for the hard work.
3: Yes, exactly. I'm really happy that I could feel a difference, a noticeable difference.
0: I've given her some homework, some regular exercises.
3: When persistent pain begins to ease, it can feel as though energy is being released in both body and mind. It's as if the brain can breathe again. That relief comes from no longer having to focus so much on the pain.
6: We've been hiking for about an hour and a half. We're just above 2,000 meters and still in the gorge. So fog or no fog, our view is still somewhat obscured. But soon we should get our first glimpse of the peaks rising to around 3,500 meters in the Stubai Alps.
7: Ich glaube, dass ich diese Leistungs
2: performance-focused recreational sport has changed dramatically. We now have modern tracking systems that provide constant feedback. They give us numbers for how well we've slept, our pulse, or our resting heart rate, and so on. They may also remind us when we haven't reached a target, such as 10,000 steps.
6: If I run up this mountain, obviously I'll get there faster. Back then, I was always competing against myself to improve, going faster, higher, and further. But not anymore. I was finally able to free myself from that performance-driven mindset. After the glandular fever, I redefined what mountain sports meant to me. Then, in 2021, I suffered the ultimate setback. I developed problems in my left shoulder, And x-rays and a CT scan showed that it wasn't muscular. It was a bone tumor in my left shoulder. I completely withdrew from everything. I tried to process what was happening and understand how I felt and how I was allowed to feel. I focused on how to move forward physically and fight my way back to what I called my normal life. Whenever I found myself in one of those dark places, I've managed to recover from the physical and mental setbacks. I've always tried to find something positive, however bleak things might have seemed at first.
3: We need a vision of where we want to go and how our body can accompany us. We have to be kind to ourselves, allow our body to rest and go through difficult phases. That gives our body the space to heal, to recover. That takes patience and understanding. Many people think in all or nothing terms and simply keep pushing. That's not treating ourselves kindly.
6: Setbacks can be incredibly valuable. They interrupt your life and give you the chance to grow in a direction that reflects who you are, your strengths, interests, and experiences, everything that makes you, you.
4: Ja, die dich als Mensch ausmacht.
6: After waiting 13 months, I finally learned that the tumor was benign. I chose the path that felt right for me and began planning my next project as a way to process the experience.
4: Für mich zu verarbeiten.

0: und hatte plötzlich diese crazy Idee.
1: Then I had this crazy idea of running the length of Europe to encourage others to live their dreams. For 182 days, 6 months, I ran a marathon every day from southwestern Portugal all the way to the North Cape.
2: From an evolutionary perspective, humans are remarkably capable endurance runners. Our ancestors were hunter-gatherers. When they were hunting antelope, they ran very long distances. They might have run the equivalent of a marathon every day. These days, we're no longer really used to that. Our body isn't equipped to suddenly, from one day to the next, run a marathon. But in principle, that is something we're capable of.
3: Aber prinzipiell möglich ist es als Mensch durchaus.
1: Then on to Cordoba. Day 14, Albacete. Terrible pain, physiotherapy.
0: A very long day today. Unabhängig davon war ich.
1: But mentally, I felt incredibly strong and never felt limited.
0: Habe mich selbst nie limitiert gefühlt.
1: Sierra de Teruel, a stunning place. Across the Eastern Pyrenees, 46 days, 2,000 kilometers. Then Perpignan and my second change of shoes. Cologne is still an amazing memory. Germany was the highlight because of the people.
0: And
1: then through Denmark with its endless sandy beaches before reaching Gothenburg 5,000 kilometers in. And I knew I still had another 2,500 kilometers to go. Then it felt I spent 55 days running through a single forest until I reached the only road leading to the North Cape. Over time, running the marathons became less important. It was the people I met along the way who made the project so special.
3: Bei den meisten Menschen führt es zu einem starken Glücksgefühl.
2: For most people, reaching a limit and then pushing past it can bring a strong sense of satisfaction, especially when they're consciously working toward a goal.
3: Sportliche Belastung mache mit dem Ziel, dorthin zu kommen, also ich sag mal zum Beispiel zum ersten
2: Mal. Maybe they're trying to jog 3 kilometers without stopping for the first time.
3: Dann werden dadurch belohnt.
2: Achieving that goal activates the brain's reward systems, creating feelings of happiness, satisfaction and well-being.
3: Und positiv stimmen.
4: The feel-good hormone dopamine motivates us to repeat rewarding behavior. Endorphins are the body's natural opioids and can reduce pain. They can contribute to what's called a runner's high. Serotonin helps regulate mood, which can help us overcome challenges. Rewarding effort and perseverance makes evolutionary sense, because our ancestors needed persistence to survive.
1: Those moments of happiness used to look very different for me. When I improved my performance, I'd enjoy the moment and spend a few extra minutes at the summit taking in the view. Today, I enjoy the journey itself much more. That's what motivates me, regardless of time or performance.

0: What do Stefan Santifalla and Markus Rehm have in common? They share an obvious pleasure in exploring their limits. After illness or injury, they've learned to take their bodies beyond what seemed realistic or even possible. I suspect that brought them a deep sense of satisfaction and happiness. And that's what sustained their dedication.
1: Sonst würden sie das in diesem Ausmaß nicht machen.
2: Markus Rehm trying to find another gold here. 9-time world champion. 7 in the long jump. 7 in a row in the long jump.
3: The World Championships in New Delhi were a few weeks ago, and I needed time for it all to sink in.
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3: It's definitely a situation where you encounter your limits. 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

0: that one competition and you have to perform.
1: Marcus Rehm trying to find another gold here. Nine-time world champion.
0: My first jump was 8:38, my second 8:43, my longest. I can see the joy in my face. When I do well in a competition, enjoying myself has always been a big part of making that happen.
2: Pushing past our limits doesn't mean ignoring them. It means stepping outside our comfort zone. The first step is asking ourselves where we really want to go, then trying new things, new paths, or new tools. That's how motivation can grow. Seeking manageable challenges and exploring new perspectives, ideally without putting too much pressure on yourself.
3: Our reward system helps motivate us to do things that leave us feeling happy, satisfied, and proud.
2: Motivation is no substitute for ability, but it plays a crucial role in whether and how we turn our abilities into results, in athletics and in everyday life.
4: Failure often begins with our mindset and is shaped by our expectations.
2: In every challenge we face and every effort we make, mind and body influence each other.
4: If I truly believe I can do something, I know my body will rise to the challenge.
2: In the end, our limits aren't just barriers to overcome. They reveal who we are and who we might become.

0: in good shape. Of course, it's fun to move. But what if every step hurts? Even young people can suffer from pain in their joints, with knees and hips the most common troublemakers. We show you how to return to an active lifestyle. In good shape. In 30 minutes.
1: Radical transparency. 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Julian Assange revolutionized the information age.
2: He was willing to breach new frontiers.
1: WikiLeaks made him a global sensation and the most famous fugitive on the planet. Julian Assange.
0: In 75 minutes.

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4: This is DW News, and these are our top stories. A lake formed by a landslide on the border between Nepal and Tibet has started to overflow, putting at risk areas devastated by flash floods on Wednesday. It has forced authorities on both sides to momentarily suspend rescue efforts. Over 400 people have now been confirmed dead, with over 1,400 still missing, including at least 540 foreigners. The disaster happened in an area popular with mountaineers, as well as Hindu and Buddhist pilgrims. Europe's oldest monarch, King Harald of Norway, has died at the age of 89. The royal palace said he died at the National Hospital in Oslo on Friday morning. His 53-year-old son, Crown Prince Haakon, has automatically succeeded him to the throne. The flag at the royal palace in Oslo was lowered to half-mast, drawing hundreds to the palace courtyard. U.S. President Donald Trump

Trump has signed an executive order renaming Lake Ontario Lake America. He said the move is official and effective immediately. It follows a collapse in trade talks between the US and Canada last week. Canadian Prime Minister Mark Carney posted on social media that it is called Lake Ontario, today and forever.

0: Canada and the United States have been throwing billion-dollar punches at each other since trade talks broke down in Washington last week. Canadian Prime Minister Mark Carney squared shoulders to US President Donald Trump in the aftermath and is now being encouraged to throw one more giant haymaker by many at home, that being to pull out of a deal to buy American-made F-35 Lightning jets, a deal worth tens of billions of dollars. This is the US-made F-35, a symbol of trust and cooperation in the Western world, or it was. The United Kingdom, Australia, Italy and others already fly it. Canada is supposed to be joining that group, but Mark Carney already ordered a review into that order. Now there were growing voices for him to cancel the order altogether. Why is that? Here's what David Eby, the Premier of British Columbia, said recently. When your friend kicks you in the back, one of the first rules is you don't then go and buy $12 billion worth of fighter jets from that person. It makes absolutely no sense. Now, the kick in the back EB is referring to are the 50% tariffs that the United States slapped on hundreds of Canadian exports. Canada responded with some tariffs of its own, but calls are growing for the purchase of as many as 88 F-35s to be axed as well. Wesley Walk is an expert on national security and intelligence issues from both the Canadian and the international standpoint. He's a senior fellow at the Centre for International Governance Innovation in Waterloo, where he co-directed a major project on Canadian national strategy. The perfect man for this job, Wesley, which begins with explaining to us if there is a genuine case for Canada to pull out of this massive multi-billion dollar deal to buy the F-35s beyond an emotional response to Trump. Is there a strategic risk to investing so much into a weapon built by an unfriendly neighbour?
1: I think that's one of the concerns, and it's added to a concern around which there are many more voices speaking out, because when you come to kind of complex defence procurement issues, a lot of that stuff tends to be kept behind closed doors and quite secret. But I think the growing concern, frankly, Anthony, is a real concern about whether the F-35, quite apart from the emotional environment around it, is actually the best kind of plane for Canada to buy. In terms of both the question of whether it makes economic sense for Canada, because we have a new defense industrial strategy which very much emphasizes the idea of trying to rebuild a Canadian defense industrial base. And once upon a time, Canada used to build its own fighter jets. It's long since not done that. So there's an economic problem, which is that really buying these very expensive jets from the United States doesn't really provide much of an economic benefit for Canada. And then the other big question, again, you know, trying to set aside the emotional environment and the political tensions, the other big question is it really the right fighter jet for Canada in terms of Canada's, in many respects, quite unique security needs, many of which these days are focused on Canadian sovereignty and on Arctic security issues, and indeed on working with Nordic countries on Arctic security issues. So for that reason, we're looking askance, to be honest, at the full purchase of the F-35s. We're locked into buying some of them, but do we need to buy all of them? Does it make sense for Canada to do that?
0: Right. When Canada orders, let's go through the cons from a non-expert point of view, like myself, and run it past an expert. When Canada orders the F-35 from the manufacturer, are you guaranteed to get a plane exactly as good as what the US Air Force flies itself, or do you get something tuned down, so to speak?
1: You get something exactly like the US Air Force flies. There's no question about that. And that's not really an issue. There are different variants of the F-35. We don't have aircraft carriers. We're not interested in the kind that you can launch off an aircraft carrier. But we would essentially be buying the same plane as the United States Air Force, you know, already operates and continues to acquire. So okay, That's not the question. Part of the question down the road, Anthony, is, well, we're buying the same plane, but what happens in 5, 10, 15 years when you need to upgrade some of the very sophisticated sensor packages? You might need to upgrade the weapons systems, make all kinds of modifications to the plane to keep it, you know, at the top of its class. And there's been a lot of concern about, well, the United States could decide, well, we're just not going to give Canada those upgrades and allow it to, you know, have the best fighter in the world, as they say.
0: What would scaling back or cancelling the F-35 deal mean for Canada's security, NORAD, and its relationship with the United States? Can you have that if you scale it back?
1: I think you can. And, you know, one of the interesting indicators of that is that the commander of NORAD, who is an American Air Force general, in fact, said something very similar. He said in testimony to the Senate in the United States, look, we don't need the F-35, this very advanced fighter jet, a stealth fighter. We don't need that for North American aerospace defense. In fact, he would like more of the kind of generation of fighter jets, which are close to fifth generation, as they're called in the trade, but not quite there, like the Saab Gripen. He would like to see more of those. So that was an interesting kind of statement. Mm. You know, I think the reality is that the F-35 is a certain kind of plane, and no one is denying it has unique capabilities. It's probably the best fighter jet in the world if you want to kind of penetrate someone else's airspace and avoid their radar and deliver weapons. But that's not the top priority for Canada in terms of its needs. We want an air defense fighter, something that we can use particularly to maintain surveillance, air patrols, deterrence, and so on our northern flank, which we're also calling NATO's northern flank these days, which is essentially the Arctic, where we have, you know, the world's second largest Arctic coastline, so a huge expanse where we need, you know, a real capacity to defend that airspace. The F-35 is not particularly good at doing that, but other jets could be.
0: So other jets, you mentioned the name Gripen. Let's take a look at the plane that could fill the void if Canada pulls out of this deal. We're talking about the Saab Gripen that you mentioned, Wesley. And here it is. The Gripen is manufactured by the Swedish defence company Saab. It's an older design, not stealthy like the F-35s, you mentioned that, and without its long-range sensors. But it is cheaper, as you mentioned, both in terms of the sticker price and the maintenance, which is also really important. Is that very brief synopsis, Wesley, a fair representation of the Gripen? Is it really a competitor to the F-35 or part of the alternative if Canada wanted or needed to hedge its bets, which I think you're alluding to?
1: Yeah, so the F-35 is F-35 is a great jet. The Saab Gripen is also a very, very fine fighter jet by all accounts, and has gone through something that the F-35 hasn't, which is a whole series of iterations, changes. It's an airplane, the basic platform of which has been around for quite a while. So the Swedes have been able to make it a more sophisticated fighter jet over time. It has some advantages for Canada in terms of its range. It's actually a faster fighter jet than the F-35. It's a jet that you can more easily operate in the extremes of an Arctic climate like Canada's north. And so it has those kinds of distinctive values for Canada. But it is a different kind of fighter jet, certainly, than the F-35. It doesn't have the stealth capabilities. It doesn't have those offensive penetration capabilities that are, you know, valued by some air forces. And so that's why, Anthony, really we come to, I think, the critical piece of the Canadian debate, which is, well, maybe we should have different kinds of airplanes in our inventory in the Canadian Air Force, and can we manage that, and you know, what would the implications of that be?
0: If Canada says tomorrow that it wants the Gripen, Wesley, can it get the Gripen? We hear a lot about the F-35s on the waiting list, years and years long, and lots of countries lining up to get their hands on it. Is the Gripen an alternative for tomorrow, the near future, that can actually fill the void, or will Canada be left without for an amount of time? Will it leave a hole?
1: No, the indications are that Saab is prepared to deliver Gripens really as soon as Canada can receive them, as soon as Canadian pilots are trained up on them. And you know, one of the real advantages in the Saab sales effort, if you like, to Canada is a suggestion that Canada could actually build the Gripens within Canada itself, that Saab would transfer the technology and the IP and so on to allow Canada to do that. So that would take us back to a point in time, you know, quite a long time ago, probably like 60 years ago, when we last built a fighter jet. And that's a very attractive thing for Canada because, as I say, we're trying to rebuild some of these defense industrial capabilities. So So that's an attraction. Saab has also said to Canada, look, there are many countries that are coming shopping now for the Saab Gripen. If you establish a factory in Canada to build them, you could also export from there. And of course, Saab planes have been offered, for example, to Ukraine. Brazil is building its own factory to manufacture them. So we would be joining that kind of market, which is expanding, if not booming.
0: And particularly at a moment when Mark Carney is talking a lot about maintaining Canadian jobs. As we try to map out the scenarios, Wesley, as to what might happen next, coming back to the F-35s, how much, if any, of that current Canadian order for the F-35s is completely ironclad? And how much longer do you think Prime Minister Mark Carney can wait before having to get the lawyers looking at the contracts and perhaps reallocating defence budgets?
1: Well, the contract is secret, so we're guessing really, Anthony, on the basis of the best available public information. But by all accounts, it seems that Canada is committed to buying at least 16 F-35s, according to the contract. And I don't think anyone really wants to pay a large cash price for breaking that contract, on top of the other political pain that Canada would obviously have to take on board if it did that. So we're probably in a situation where Canada will acquire some F-35s, and already some of these planes are allocated to Canada, and Canadian pilots are down in Arizona training on the first couple of them to get ready for the acquisition of a larger fleet. So they're coming to Canada. The real issue is, do we want to buy the full promised package of 88 F-35s? And this is where the big price tag comes in. Or do we just stay with the 16 and decide that we're going to expand the Royal Canadian Air Force by purchasing some other kind of jet? And that's, again, Anthony, where the Saab Gripen comes in, because in the competition that was mounted in the early 2020s, as Canada finally decided, yes, we're going to go ahead with a fighter jet acquisition, the Saab Gripen came in second behind the F-35. So it's the obvious, waiting contender for Canada to buy. And there has been a huge Saab marketing effort to convince the Canadians that the Saab Gripen would be an excellent addition to the Royal Canadian Air Force.
0: Right, so it's not a wild card alternative. Just before we leave, you were co-author of a special report, Reimagining a Canadian National Security Strategy. Is this a moment? Is this now the moment where Canada's national security strategy needs to be more than just reimagined, but where funds will actually be reallocated?
1: Well, absolutely. I mean, Canada, like many other countries around the world, many NATO countries like Australia, for example, is in the midst of a very fast-paced, very expensive process of remodernizing its armed forces. We have NATO commitments to reach in terms of percentage of GDP spending. We have a defense strategy that makes a huge range of promises about the rebuilding of the Canadian military, including acquiring these new fighter jets. So we are pouring money in an unprecedented way. And usually people say, look, Canada has not done this kind of defense rearmament drive since really the end of the Second World War. So we're pouring money into defense, but we're trying to pour money into defense in a kind of responsible way, making sure that the things that we buy are going to meet Canadian needs, making sure that there's a real economic benefit to Canada doing that, making sure that the Canadian military we buy is a military that will be able to work with allies, especially NATO partners. And Canada has a significant military commitment to NATO and ground troops, for example, in Latvia. So there are a lot of calculations at play here. And to be honest, the political frictions with Washington are real and they're very serious, but they're a bit of a distraction to some of these other questions, which is really we have to get on with it and acquire this new fleet of fighter jets, because the ones that we have been in service since the 1980s. And sooner or later, they're just going to fall out of the sky, or we won't be able to continue to maintain them. So the Carney government, Canada's prime minister, cannot sort of sit on the fence on this for very long. Right. It's a tough moment to make a decision. But I think, frankly, the decision outcome is probably, already cast. And that is, we have to buy some F-35s. We'll try and keep the Americans happy with the number that we buy. but we're also going to have to buy an alternative to that plane because, frankly, the Canadian public could not stomach, as the British Columbia Premier said, David Eby, could not stomach the idea of you know, going completely forward with this purchase.
0: So Carney v. Trump is an interesting fight, but perhaps not the main event. Wesley, they are billion-dollar questions. We appreciate your insights and answers to those questions as we remain very much watching this space. Thank you so much.
1: Thank you, Tony. Thanks for having me.
2: In a Soviet-era Estonian tower block, Avo Pärt forged a new musical language. In exile in Germany, he became the world's most performed living composer. His music speaks directly to the soul.

0: Music that hovers in a place somewhere between heaven and earth. Performed by the choir Vox Clamantis high above the treetops of Estonia, close to the Baltic Sea. Written by a man who spent decades in exile in Germany and who became the most frequently performed contemporary composer of our time. Arvo Pärt.
1: He already has written his name in the music history. So for my taste and for my understanding, his music is timeless.
0: In September 2025, he turned 90. Since then, Arvo Pärt has withdrawn from public life, but the poetry of his music is more present than ever.
2: Music is my friend. Understanding, emphatic, forgiving, comforter. A towel to dry tears of sadness. A source for tears of happiness. Liberation and flight. But also a painful thorn.
0: Pärt's works are brought to the world by musicians like the multi-award-winning conductor Paavo Järvi from Estonia. His father, the conductor Neeme Järvi, is a close friend of Arvo Pärt and was a frequent visitor to the family home.
1: Arvo Pärt, I remember seeing in our house when I was a small boy. He had a kind of a big beard, and I always remember that he had a jeans and jean jacket, which was very kind of unusual and interesting to us, because that was somehow a symbol of the West. It was a closed Iron Curtain country. Soviet kept us from going outside, but the little symbols, like, for example, a jean jacket or a baseball cap, which Arvo Pärt was also wearing all the time, somehow made him look exotic for me as a small boy.
0: After studying music, Pärt worked as a sound engineer for Estonian radio in Tallinn. In the 1960s, he drew inspiration from the avant-garde, 12-tone music and collage techniques, and became a celebrated composer. But then he entered a period of deep personal despair and sought other ways to express his creativity. Back in the 1970s, he lived with his family in a prefab housing block in Tallinn.
3: My feeling is that he lived entirely in his own world. On the one hand, on the outside, there was this grey prefab housing block. On the other, his wife Nora described the flat's interior decoration, like a theater with red curtains and icons on display. They painted little plant pots, played music with friends, sang, and held very long conversations about art and the meaning of life.
0: It was in this prefab block of flats that Pärt developed his subversive response to the rigid Soviet system. He developed his unique Tintinnabuli style. The fragile tones, floating like the chimes of bells, are both delicate and brimming with pain and comfort. For Alina, his first groundbreaking work was composed in 1976.
2: That's the melody part. Now the second triad part.

It's difficult to explain the rules precisely. It's easier to hear them. So the second voice is like a guardian angel who accompanies you on your journey. Listen.

0: While in Tallinn, Pat stumbled upon a recording of music he'd never heard before, Gregorian chants. He also discovered the writings of Saint Silouan of Athos, a Russian monk and mystic of the Orthodox Church. Pat immersed himself in Silouan's spiritual texts and joined the Russian Orthodox Church in the early 1970s. The commitment was also an act of defiance against the communist regime. In response, the authorities subjected him to unofficial censure and intense ideological pressure. In 1980, Arvo Pärt left Estonia and moved to Germany with his family. There he met Manfred Eicher, founder of record label ECM, who developed the perfect sound for Pärt's minimalistic music. He remained in Germany for almost 30 years.
1: The German part of his music oeuvre has played an important part, especially unfolding his wings and being creatively free, and writing a lot of pieces to German text, having a lot of German conductors and musicians, soloists, performers, recordings. So it's Germany plays such an important part in my father's work.
0: The universal appeal of Pärt's music makes it perfect for film soundtracks like the space drama Gravity. Pärt's works are also a favorite in the art world. He entered into a collaboration with renowned German painter Gerhard Richter. Both sought an artistic means of expressing the elusive depths of the human condition, with its struggle for inner peace and redemption.
2: The most sensitive musical instrument is the human soul. The next is the human voice. One must purify the soul until it begins to sound.
3: He lives inside this spirituality, and he tried to say through his music.
0: In the 1990s, Arvo Pärt met Janek Toiva and the Estonian choir Vox Clamantis, which specializes in Gregorian chants. The choir included his works in its repertoire, and Pärt composed a number of pieces for the ensemble.

0: Arvo Pärt draws inspiration from biblical passages and the teachings of Saint Silouan. His chorales are prayers sung from the innermost depths of the soul.
1: I think very important is to breathe together with the text and the music. It must be so natural as our breathing or our walking.
2: Every single note requires so much love and must be performed with the utmost care and beauty.
0: The Estonian conductor Kristina Poska is also fascinated by Pärt's work. It's so much more than just music and always conveys a message, she says. Poska describes Pärt's music as brimming with sorrow, but also a sense of comfort.
2: I find his music absolutely cathartic. It presents us with the opportunity to hear the sound of our own soul. It's perhaps one of the greatest aspects of his music. And then there's the silence that lies within his music and between the phrases. These moments are precisely what allows us to connect with ourselves and our souls.
0: Arvo Pärt relishes being out in nature. It's here that he finds peace and tranquility. He's especially fond of the woods near the little village of Laulasma, where he's been living since returning to Estonia. Here, in the heart of the forest southwest of Tallinn, the family created the Arvo Pärt Center.
3: It's a building that is conceptually very unique. It brings the forest inside with the courtyards that we find inside. And at the same time, it's very bright. And yet it flows in and out of the forest. There is no entrance, there is no exit, there is no back, there is no front. And it allows the visitor who's inside the building to be in a space that is not really defined as inside or outside. And it creates this organicness to it.
0: Pärt's work is also very much present in the Estonian capital, Tallinn. It's regularly performed in concert halls and churches, such as St. John's. Pärt has put his small country on the map. A vocal champion of freedom and democracy, he's widely recognized as Estonia's top cultural ambassador.
2: Estonia is famous for its singing revolution. In other words, the Estonians sang their way to freedom from the Russians. And few embody this country like Arvo Pärt. And that's why it's brilliant that he's being awarded the Goethe Medal.
0: Music from Estonia, written by Arvo Pärt, a composer who challenges rigid ideologies with spirituality, who leads listeners back to their innermost selves.

Tired bones, aching joints. But if you think that's just a problem for older people, think again. Geza's hip pain started when she was still a teenager. How can that be? And Lota's knees hurt all the time. Is he just doing the wrong kind of exercise? Fabian has it especially tough. He was so sick that he now has prosthetic limbs. How does he manage everyday life? He'll tell us now on In Good

0: It's exhausting, of course, but it's also a lot of fun. It's something special. He's been training with prostheses for almost a year, but he's still getting used to them. With the blades, it feels like you're always running on tiptoes on a trampoline. You can't really stand still on them. It's a strange feeling. Fabian has come a long way in just 2 years. At 14, he came down with what doctors first thought was the flu. But his condition quickly worsened. It turned out to be a streptococcal infection that caused blood poisoning and septic shock. He had to be resuscitated several times. The infection cut off circulation to his arms and legs. Amputation was the only way to save his life. It was a terrible time. We went through fear, sadness, and then hope. Well, I never actually gave up hope. And now I'm happy. Happy that we've come this far and that Fabi is doing well. Day by day, Fabian is learning to use his prostheses in everyday life. But there are limits, especially when it comes to gripping. Grilling means using a fork instead of tongs. A prosthesis can't replace a hand. It sucks, not being able to do things. I end up feeling really angry. Things like just opening a bottle or using tongs, stuff like that. Anything more complicated doesn't work because prosthetic hands can only do so much. Accessories could help him be more independent, but the health insurance company keeps turning down his requests, like for an adapter that would let him put on his pants. What 16-year-old wants to rely on his parents for that? The people who refused my request should ask themselves if they'd have wanted help putting on their pants at 16, or if they'd rather have done it alone. But Fabian doesn't give up. He returned to school last January. His friends and teachers do what they can to support him. We moved our classroom to the ground floor and made sure he had access to a disabled toilet with his own key. He has accommodations for exams. He's allowed extra time because writing is still a bit difficult for him. Fabian takes notes on a tablet and practices with a stylus. But the best part is just being back at school. It's cool to see my friends again, to be back in class, back in this environment. A friend who almost died is back at school, back to normal. We can laugh and have fun with him again. That's really nice. Fabian is a really strong guy, has a strong mentality. He's overcome so much. He went through some very tough times. Now he's back living life as usual. It's really great to see. At school, at home, and on the track, Fabian never gives up. And soon he hopes to handle even more daily tasks on his own.
1: After accidents, illnesses, or just due to wear and tear, many joints can be replaced with prostheses. Artificial hips, knees, and shoulders are particularly common. That is, if you live where these operations are affordable. The technology keeps improving, but it doesn't match what nature can do. We have around 360 joints, depending on how you define what counts. Together with the bones, they enable an incredible range of motion.
2: Our skeleton is incredibly mobile and flexible, but the individual bones themselves are hard and rigid. The secret to movement lies between the bones in the joints. Joints come in all shapes and sizes, depending on their function. Some only allow movement along one axis, while others can move along two, or even three axes. To make all this happen, a lot of different components need to work together. Wherever bones meet, they're covered.

0: covered with a layer of cartilage, like here in the knee joint. The meniscus has a particularly tough job. These two crescent-shaped pads of fibrocartilage act as shock absorbers, cushioning the knee under heavy strain. Ligaments and tendons transfer muscle movements to the joints and help stabilize the whole system. The kneecap acts as a spacer, increasing leverage for better movement. Surrounding the knee are small fluid-filled sacs called bursae. They help reduce friction when we move. Holding everything together is the joint capsule, which encloses the inner part of the joint. Just like metal hinges need regular oiling to work smoothly, our body's joints need lubrication too. The membrane inside the joint capsule produces lubricant from blood plasma. This fluid, called synovial fluid, is mostly made of water, proteins, and one key ingredient, hyaluronic acid. It works a lot like ketchup. The way it flows changes with pressure and movement. Shake a bottle of ketchup and it flows more easily. In everyday motion, synovial fluid thins out, keeping our joints moving smoothly. But under high pressure, it thickens, providing extra protection for the joint structures. And synovial fluid isn't just a lubricant, it also delivers nutrients, oxygen, and immune cells to the joint. It's even responsible for those cracking or popping sounds our joints sometimes make. When we stretch or move a joint, gas bubbles can form inside the joint capsule and then pop. Kind of like bubbles in bubble wrap. But don't worry, studies show that this cracking noise is usually harmless. The best way to keep your joints healthy is regular movement. Exercise helps stimulate the production and circulation of synovial fluid, and well-lubricated joints simply work better.
1: While some joints get through the day quite comfortably, others have to work really hard. The hip is one of them. That's because our hips have to carry so much of our body weight and perform a wide range of movements throughout a lifetime. Strong ligaments and numerous surrounding muscles make that possible. A system that's so complex is more prone to problems. Dislocations, inflammation, or osteoarthritis, meaning ordinary wear and tear, can occur. These problems usually only appear once a hip has already done a lot of work. But there's also something called hip dysplasia, a congenital misalignment.
2: These days, moving her hips isn't a problem. But for years, model and office clerk Geza Schrada had severe hip pain. Lying down, sitting, and standing, no matter what she did, it hurt. It was incredibly stressful because it affected my daily life so much. Whether I was at work, driving, or going on holiday and doing some sightseeing, nothing worked. My hip affected everything because I was basically always in pain. Geza has hip dysplasia, a condition where the hip joint doesn't develop properly during childhood and adolescence. For years, she didn't notice a thing. And that's exactly what makes it so dangerous. In the beginning, dysplasia often doesn't cause all that many symptoms. So patients don't feel the need to see a doctor because they're not in pain. But by the time the pain starts, we often see signs of osteoarthritis, even in young adults. Geza was 17 when she noticed something was wrong with her hips. As she got older, the pain got worse and more frequent. At first, only with physical strain. Eventually, it showed up at rest, even at night. She felt like her hip was 80 years old, completely worn out. The reason is that her hip never developed properly. The hip is a ball and socket, the head of the thigh bone and the socket in the pelvis. In babies, both are mostly cartilage. When they fit well, pressure is spread evenly and a socket grows. Over time, the cartilage turns to bone. But if the two parts aren't aligned, some areas don't get enough pressure, and without that stimulus, they don't grow. The result is a partially developed socket, what's known as hip dysplasia. You've got your joint socket and the hip head that fits into it. Think of it like a bony foundation that supports and guides the head. But if that foundation is sloped or incomplete, the head of the hip tends to shift. Then structures which aren't as durable as bone, like tendons, muscles, and ligaments, have to compensate. They get overworked, and that causes pain. Women are about 5 times more likely to be affected than men, says orthopedic surgeon Frank Timobile. The problem is untreated hip dysplasia almost always leads to osteoarthritis. The joint is under abnormal stress, especially on the femoral head and the rim of the socket. That abnormal or excess stress wears down the cartilage, and eventually osteoarthritis sets in. Although Geza's condition wasn't diagnosed until adulthood, she was lucky. Her joints weren't too badly damaged yet. To prevent more damage, or at least to delay the process, David Scheunemann performed a major surgery called a conversion osteotomy. The pelvic bone is cut in 3 places, allowing the socket to be repositioned and made fully mobile. Assuming everything goes well, this can preserve the joint for 10 to 30 years. It's a wide range because it depends on many factors, but usually it delays the onset of osteoarthritis for quite a while. That's exactly what Geza is hoping for. Her right hip has already been operated on. The left side is next. It's a huge improvement. I can sleep without pain for starters. I can sit for long periods. And once I'd recovered and finished rehab, I went to Paris. I walked about 10 kilometers in 1 day. That never would have been possible before my surgery. The earlier, the better. Verena Fischer also gained 10 pain-free years thanks to surgery on both hips. But it couldn't completely stop the progression. Eventually, the pain came back, and the X-ray showed clear signs of wear. Up here, the joint space is completely gone. Bone is rubbing against bone, right here, and here at the femoral head. That's what's causing your symptoms. She tried painkillers for a while, but 1.5 years ago, it became unbearable. Verena Fischer had both hips replaced with artificial joints. Now she's pain-free again and is finally back in the swing of things.
3: We're waiting to hear from you. Are you always stressed and worried it's damaging your heart? Thinking about quitting smoking, but not sure how? Maybe you just want to eat healthier. Or you're looking for the right workout to ease back pain. If you've got a health question, In Good Shape has the answer. Just drop us an email.
4: The knees are the largest joints and are under enormous strain, especially during running or climbing. On top of that, they take a lot of impact. In many people, signs of wear and tear on the knees appear as early as age 30. But osteoarthritis, meaning worn cartilage, isn't the only cause of knee pain.
2: Many things can cause knee pain, especially in people who are physically active. If you're not in perfect shape or push yourself too hard or perhaps just do certain movements the wrong way, then it can cause minor strains that can hurt a lot. That's something Anne Pflugrad is dealing with. He's a passionate jogger who likes to hit the road for a run every day. But lately, his right knee has been causing problems. It just doesn't feel as stable as it should. And I get these sharp, stabbing pains in different places. It's like something in the joint is constantly tensed up. Jogging puts the knee joints in particular under a lot of strain. They absorb a lot of punishment, cushioning forces equivalent to about 4 times the runner's body weight with every step. The bony knee joint with its pad of cartilage is surrounded outside by ligaments and tendons, along with the large thigh muscles, flexors, and extensors. The large tendons and fascia tissue that run laterally down the thigh can grow irritated and inflamed if they're overstretched by excessive or incorrect movements. Running, walking, and jogging can cause some muscles to be well trained, while others aren't trained well enough. With ultrasound, a sports physician quickly pinpoints what's causing the pain in his right knee. He has the early stages of what's known as runner's knee. A fascia structure called the iliotibial band stabilizes the entire leg, including the knee joint. Chronic overuse or training errors can cause this band of tissue to rub against the lateral bone attachment in the knee and become inflamed, causing lateral pain that's a typical symptom of runner's knee. It's often overloaded because it doesn't get enough support from the muscles or because it's generally tensed up. That can cause tiny tears that are invisible to the naked eye and even to the MRI. But what starts at the micro level leads to chronic inflammation at the spot where the fascia attaches to the bottom of the knee joint. There are other conditions that can cause pain on the side of the knee. Lothar Riese's knee hurts during weightlifting, especially when he's doing squats. It felt like my knee was going to burst, a kind of pressing, pulling pain behind and a little above the kneecap. Even an ordinary squat burdens the knee with a load 8 to 10 times your body weight. Add extra weight with barbells, that force is multiplied. On an ultrasound exam, the doctor can see that the quadriceps tendon is inflamed. The quadriceps tendon connects the thigh muscles to the kneecap. When it's irritated, loads are no longer transferred properly. Static problems can be caused by overloading due to bad posture or repeatedly performing a movement incorrectly. For example, if you have flat feet, you'll tend to overpronate, which will affect your legs, all because your arches are flat. In the case of acute injuries and inflammation, the RICE rule applies. R for rest, I for ice or gentle cooling, C for compression, for example, with a bandage, and E for elevation. And most importantly, be patient while you heal. After the pain has stopped, you should wait 3 times as long again to complete the recovery phase. If the tissue doesn't fully heal, you'll end up with an injury again. Anne Pflugrat is getting another test. To avoid overloading tendons or fascia, the body's muscles as a whole should always be trained in a balanced way, especially the core.
5: That's okay.
2: A physical therapist can show you how. And strengthening your core muscles is a great way to relieve strain on your knee joints.
4: Exercising on hard surfaces, jumping, or abrupt movements put a lot of strain on the joints. Smooth, even movements are better in that respect. They strengthen the ligaments and muscles that support and stabilize the joints. Water sports are particularly gentle. The buoyancy reduces the strain. And there are ways to make this full body workout even more effective.
2: We're testing 4 swim training tools. First up, a classic you'll find in almost every pool. Next, fins for your hands. hand paddles. Then, resistance parachutes in various sizes that drag behind you in the water. And finally, a stretch cord, a swimming rope designed for long training sessions in short pools. And they're jumping in for us, Laros Thiel and Romina Issel. The young competitive swimmer and the amateur want to find out what these tools are really good for. It definitely feels different swimming with them than without. I'm hoping they'll help me improve my technique, especially my arm stroke. I want to improve my position in the water. Since all the equipment focuses on the arms, I'm hoping to get a better feel for the water with my hands and arms, and ultimately more power. Our two testers have very different experience with training tools. Romina is new to swimming aids, while Laros, a competitive swimmer, has tried many of them before, including the pole buoy, our first candidate. You clamp it between your legs while swimming. Its buoyancy lifts your hips, great for beginners and for practicing technique. It improves body position, and because your legs stay still, your upper body works harder, especially your arm stroke. It's hard not to move your legs. There's always a little kick from the knee, but if you focus, it works. I describe it as tricking your body or your brain. When you're doing freestyle, you're telling your brain not to move your legs. It's tough at first, but you get used to it. Next up, paddles. They're like flippers for your hands. Swimming with paddles strengthens your upper body. The extra surface area increases resistance during the underwater stroke, so you feel it in your arms, shoulders, and back. It's like lifting weights underwater. It's hard, but it feels good. You can really tell your arms are working. Paddles are great, especially if you're still building upper body strength. You feel the difference immediately. It's much tougher, and you have to pull a lot harder to move forward. Now for something more challenging, swim parachutes. They're strapped around the swimmer's waist and then dragged through the water. They come in different sizes. Laros is used to them, but for Romina, it's a real test of strength and technique. It's really, really hard, exhausting. You can feel the parachute pulling in the water. It takes a lot of strength to drag it behind you. For the final device, our swimmers need the instruction manual. The stretch cord is an elastic rope attached to the starting block. It lets you swim for hours, no matter the size of the pool. Freestyle while tethered to a rope does take some getting used to. It feels really strange. You're being pulled back slightly, so you have to swim against it. It's a weird sensation. It's great for increasing resistance in the water. But I'd mostly recommend it for people with a pool at home who can't get to a regular swimming pool. It lets you swim longer distances in a small space. Their conclusion? All four tools serve different training goals. The pole buoy strengthens your upper body. Same with the hand paddles. They build powerful arms and a strong back. Swim parachutes are especially useful for improving technique. And the stretch cord helps you build endurance by swimming in place for extended periods. But no matter which tool you use, don't overdo it. It's healthy if your muscles are a bit tired, but your joints shouldn't hurt. One last tip. If you don't have training equipment, try swimming in a t-shirt. It increases water resistance and gives your workout an extra boost.
1: Staying active is always great for your health. But you can also learn to get healthier just sitting on your sofa by watching our show. So don't forget to tune in next time to In Good Shape. Thanks for watching. See you soon.

0: 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Julian Assange revolutionized the information age.
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0: WikiLeaks made him a global sensation and the most famous fugitive on the planet. Julian Assange.
2: In 15 minutes.
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0: 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Norway at its limit.
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0: 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Or just twice. Think ahead. Or with focus. Think outside the box. Or on your feet. But always remember to think for yourself. We are at your side.
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10: This is DW News, and these are our top stories. A lake formed by a landslide on the border between Nepal and Tibet has started to overflow, putting at risk areas devastated by flash floods on Wednesday. It has forced authorities on both sides to momentarily suspend rescue efforts. Over 400 people have now been confirmed dead, with over 1,400 still missing, including at least 540 foreigners. The disaster happened in an area popular with mountaineers, as well as Hindu and Buddhist pilgrims. Europe's oldest monarch, King Harald of Norway, has died at the age of 89. The royal palace said he died at the National Hospital in Oslo on Friday morning. His 53-year-old son, Crown Prince Haakon, has automatically succeeded him to the throne. The flag at the royal palace in Oslo was lowered to half-mast, drawing hundreds to the palace courtyard. U.S. President Donald Trump has signed an executive order renaming Lake Ontario Lake America. He said the move is official and effective immediately. It follows a collapse in trade talks between the U.S. and Canada last week. Canadian Prime Minister Mark Carney posted on social media that it is called Lake Ontario, today and forever.
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0: These podcasts and videos shed light on a dark history, the devastating colonial horrors inflicted by Germany across Africa.
11: And he employed scorched earth tactics, burning farms and destroying livestock.
0: What is the legacy of this widespread racist oppression today?
12: History cannot be forgotten. 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
0: Hear the stories, Shadows of German Colonialism.
13: Some of the world's wealthiest people are invisible. I mean, no public footprint, no photos, no interviews, just keeping out of the limelight. But some others do quite the opposite. They use their money openly to buy influence over markets and governments. And that's not new. A century ago, the US Supreme Court broke up Standard Oil, the largest private fortune in the country, because its owner, John D. Rockefeller, had gotten too powerful for any government to ignore. Now, Rockefeller was one man. There are many more ultra-wealthy today. The US is the center of the billionaire boom. The richest 10% there own 79% of all household wealth. In Germany, just over 55% of wealth is held by the top 10%. While in Japan, the billionaire class owns 43%. The number of billionaires worldwide has jumped from around 1,000 in the year 2010 to double that by 2020, and now even more to almost 3,500. Now this year, for the first time, one even briefly became a trillionaire.
3: And let me tell you, if people had told me this was gonna happen, I was like, man, you must be smoking some really good crack.
14: So I'm Professor Paul Segal. I'm a professor of economics at the IAE Business School in Buenos Aires, Argentina.
13: Professor Segal focuses on inequality globally and within countries, and he points out how today's billionaires hold an even firmer grip on our everyday lives.
14: What's particularly different about this historical moment is that the very wealthy today have access to tools and technologies that can dominate society, dominate the economy in ways that they couldn't in the past. So we have mass media, we have social networks, now we have AI, all these technologies that give additional leverage to the extremely wealthy to control us and to direct society in directions that they want instead of directions that the rest of us want.
13: But not everyone with money thinks it should work that way. German entrepreneur Sebastian Klein made a fortune from the sale of his startup, but made an unusual choice.
15: And while I got wealthy, I realized that the wealth concentration is one of the biggest problems in our society and also the biggest threat to democracy. And I decided not to be part of that problem anymore. So I decided to give away 90% of my private wealth.
13: He went one further, taking on the very system that produces such wealth. A system that has taken billionaires' combined wealth from just under $1 trillion in 2000 to more than $20 trillion today.
15: There certainly shouldn't be any billionaires, and there very certainly shouldn't be any trillionaires. I think that's really extremely problematic. And if you have a society where a lot of the wealth is concentrated in the hands of a few billionaires, then that's no longer a democracy. That's something else, like an oligarchy or however you want to call it. But it's certainly not a democracy. If you inherit 3 houses, you have to pay inheritance taxes. If you inherit 300 houses in Germany, you don't have to pay any inheritance tax. Everybody finds that unfair. And the only reason why this exists is because we have this extremely aggressive, extremely strong lobby by a very, very small part of the population that is just using their wealth to maintain their privileges.
13: And this goes beyond Germany. Concentrated wealth does have a direct impact on public policy in many countries. In essence, the wealthy influence the way a country is headed.
14: They can focus production networks in ways that suit them and make it very difficult for countries to plan their own development. And that's a particular issue in developing countries, especially if they have to negotiate with an extremely powerful, extremely wealthy businessman where there's little competition. Then they have a lot less power, a lot less ability to control their own development trajectory than if there are lots of companies, lots of competition, and then they can negotiate a better deal for them.
13: The wealthy around the world are very interested and involved in politics. In fact, a Cambridge study in 2023 showed that 11% of the world's billionaires had held or run for public office. But more often than not, they're funding the people and ideas they believe in. Segal warns that can be dangerous.
14: The billionaires themselves have an awful lot of power to block democratic measures that would benefit everyone else because they own so much of the media, they have so much control through financing campaigns of politicians.
16: Take over, Elad, yes, take over.
14: Elon Musk spent about $290 million on helping Donald Trump get elected to the presidency. So that shows you the influence of just one man on the most powerful political position in the world.
13: And it's not just who holds power, but also who owns the story. Billionaires are increasingly running the popular digital public spaces and controlling the narrative in the digital town square.
14: Jeff Bezos owns the Washington Post. He has a huge influence on the editorial line there. In the United Kingdom, we have Rupert Murdoch, who for decades has owned extremely important newspapers and extremely important parts of the media and has been directly pushing a very strong political line.
15: You can buy a lot of influence with a certain level of wealth. You can talk to politicians like no ordinary person can. You can buy access to media. You can pay for lobbying, all kinds of things that are not intended in a democracy.
13: The imbalance in power goes hand in hand with the inequality in wealth, as history shows. But something is different today.
14: There's always been a lot of inequality in the world. There are a couple of things that are different now. One is that in the years post-Second World War, inequality declined a lot, and many, many countries were much more equal than they had been historically. But then since around 1980, we've seen a very large increase in inequality in many countries, in the United States, in Europe, in many developing countries as well. So we've seen, within our lifetimes, we've seen a huge increase in inequality. And that links it very much with the huge increase in income inequality that we've seen in the last 40, 45 years in many countries. So 40, 45 years ago, many countries, especially in Europe and the US, were much less unequal. So your typical worker got a higher wage relative to the rich 40, 50 years ago.
13: That disparity has been fueling anger, with movements around the world calling for the wealthy to pay their fair share of taxes because their wealth is directly linked to labor.
14: Let's not forget that billionaires are extremely rich, extremely wealthy, because their companies are making very high profits. And the companies are making very high profits on the basis of the wages they're paying and the prices they're charging to consumers. So at a certain point, their wealth is also coming out of the wages that they're not paying their workers and the higher prices they're charging their consumers.
15: If we want to have a society that is very entrepreneurial, where people take risks and come up with innovations, that's the best argument for taxing very rich people very highly, because what happens if you tax billionaires is not that the state takes the money and throws it out of the window or into the oven. What happens is that the money flows back into the society. New people can take risks and be entrepreneurs and build something new. I am really advocating for that kind of an entrepreneurial society. And the version we have right now is also very patriarchal.
13: But a counter movement argues the rich will only pack up their bags and move to friendlier locations and leave their former homes worse off. But does the data support this?
14: So in the case of Norway, at one point there was a meme going around social networks claiming loads of very rich people had run away from Norway when they increased the wealth tax. It was completely false. Norway has something like 2,500 millionaires and billionaires, of which about 30 left the country, right? 30 left the country. In the case of a country like the United States, if the United States were to impose a wealth tax, there's no way billionaires would leave the United States. So some billionaires in California have threatened to leave the state of California if they impose their 5% wealth tax, their one-off 5% wealth tax, but they're just going to another state in the US. None of them are considering leaving the United States.
13: Now, we've established that with wealth comes power. So the billionaires have the leverage in this battle for fairness. And there are no easy fixes. But one solution is for moderation in increasing wealth taxes.
14: In a capitalist system, we need incentives for innovation, for investment, for productivity improvements. And I have no problem with people getting rich on the basis of increasing productivity and innovating, creating new technologies that benefit all of us. Why would somebody need $20 billion rather than $19 billion in order to be incentivized to do that? I mean, it's really absurd to suggest that a tax like that is going to kill incentives for people to innovate and create these. You know, in some cases, they're great companies. We all enjoy their products.
13: Whatever the case, there appears to be introspection among some wealthy people, a discomfort with the distance between them and everyone else, even if there's no consensus on what to do. But in some ways, even that reckoning is a start.
15: I don't want to be seen as a hero, and I don't think it's good to see rich people as heroes fixing all our problems. I think everyone should be skeptical and critical about how people earned their wealth and what they're doing with that wealth. And the last I want is that people think that, look at this guy, look at this rich guy, he understood the problem, now he's solving it. That's not going to happen. But now we see in many other European countries also a movement where people say, well, maybe we should really ask about the role of extremely rich or extremely wealthy people in this society. So I'm fairly optimistic that we will see some changes in the next 10 plus years.
13: Ultimately, governments need to decide whose interests they'll serve in the balancing act between appeasing concentrated wealth and the restless and underprivileged masses. Thank you for watching.
17: I tried several times. I went more than 6 times to Greece. Each travel I have to spend like from 500 to 600 euro.
18: Currently, more than 100 million people worldwide are fleeing, more than ever before.
17: You know, this is a very difficult journey. And when Greek army caught you, it's very hard. They beat you, they take all everything, all your stuff.
18: Find out about Salman's story. Info Migrants, reliable news for migrants, wherever they may be. The first comedy club in Palestine wants to unite people, overcoming the borders they face every day with laughter.
19: We share the same issues.
18: Their journey takes them all the way to London. And then comes the horrific Hamas attack.
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18: Humor during a state of emergency. Palestine Comedy Club starts September 4th on DW.
21: Debo reconocerte.
22: I must admit that when I first arrived at the embassy, I thought the case would be resolved within a few months, at most within a year. But in the end, this case practically took over my whole professional life. He had dedicated his life to journalism. He was the editor-in-chief of WikiLeaks. And after taking refuge in the embassy, his life became the subject of a complex legal case involving a team of lawyers of various nationalities from Sweden, the US, the UK, Spain, and Ecuador.
23: Suecos, norteamericanos, británicos, españoles, ecuatorianos.
22: For years, he was confined to a tiny flat in the Ecuadorian embassy in London, with no access to fresh air or sunlight, in circumstances that took a heavy toll on his physical and mental health.

0: Months and years passed at the Ecuadorian embassy in London, where journalists came to interview Assange about world affairs.
1: Julian Assange, bonjour.
2: Bonjour.
3: You've changed.
1: J'avais changé.
2: That's been a difficult period for me and my family. On the other hand, my work continues.
3: We've heard that you grew up living free, living on farms, enjoying nature.
1: Très libre, vivant dans les fermes, dans la nature.
2: My boyhood was quite Tom Sawyer.

0: So this is a class photograph from the school in 1982. Here's the young Jules Assange, as he was then known. He is 11 years old. He's a happy, smiling young child, part of a small school group, and all those community values that one gets from closeness, almost a family feel of being in a small school. And you can see that he's very happy there. His mother was involved in protests. He saw protests around him. There's one. The Terania Creek protests of 1979 are legend throughout Australia as the beginning of the environmental movement. The protest was about an old growth forest that was to be logged, and the environmentalists in the area gathered together to stop it. The politicians realised that heavy-handed police involvement was not going to make this protest go away, and the laws were changed. That's part of the climate in which Julian and his family are living in Lismore.
1: It is healthy for children to have a physical childhood. The basic training, in fact, is not university. Basic training is physical interaction with the environment. I think it can help people think about problems

0: tiene la oportunidad de estar en contacto con un
1: If you're lucky enough to be surrounded by nature, you do wonder what it would be like to have no contact with nature for 7 years.
0: Con la naturaleza durante 7 años.
1: In the first few months, he told me, I'm living in a spaceship. The furthest he could walk was 11 or 12 meters. Not many people can imagine how hard that must be. When people think of an embassy, they often picture a luxurious building. But the Ecuadorian embassy?
0: Pero para el caso de la embajada del Ecuador,
1: it was a claustrophobic, stifling place.
0: Asfixiante.

0: dentro de la embajada, Julian Assange tenía para su uso personal.
1: At the embassy, Julian Assange had for his personal use only an office converted into a bedroom and a bathroom with a shower.
0: Con una ducha propia.
1: Those were his only private rooms. Otherwise, we shared an office.
0: Una oficina que era compartida. La mitad estaba.
1: One half belonged to Julian, with his video and editing equipment and his computers.
0: Equipos de video, de edición, sus computadoras. Y la otra mitad.
1: The other half was my workspace, right next to Julian's.
0: Junto a Julian.
1: We were back to back.
0: Espalda contra espalda. Julian es una persona muy.
1: Julian isn't like anyone else I know.
0: Todo el resto de personas que conozco. Es un.
1: He's a workaholic.
0: Alcohólico.

0: Es decir, está
1: he spends most of his time thinking about work.
0: En su trabajo. Hay dos cosas que quizás determinan que él
1: there may be two reasons for this. Esta being confined to one place made him focus entirely on his work.
0: Sea concentrarse en el trabajo. Y segundo,
1: and then there's his autism.
0: Tiene condición de autismo. Mm-hmm.

people who are neurodiverse have a very focused tunnel, you know, attention to what they want to achieve, to what they think is important. And maybe they spent quite a lot of time on the reasoning behind that, thinking it through very carefully and deeply. So they're frustrated when people around them really only look at the shallow surface and don't understand the deeper meaning of it. I would say that there was a much higher percentage of neurodiverse people who were in this early underground, computer underground community than the general population. I think a lot of people just thought they were weird, but they seem really normal to me.

0: I didn't know. I was on the spectrum when I was working with him. I was diagnosed maybe a year ago. I didn't even like think that I was on the spectrum. I just thought I was a very sensitive poet. It's very difficult, but also I'm very thankful that it's made me into who I am. I'm hypersensitive. I've always been very preoccupied with the big picture. I thought that one of the reasons I liked the Bolivikili is it was a big picture project. We are such comedians that people don't even know that we are artistic because, you know, it's like we hide it so well.
1: You are here in the embassy since 1952 days. How are you doing today?
2: People ask this question, but about the same as any other day. Am I angry about the situation? Of course. Do you have to pay a price for things you believe in? Of course.
3: At the embassy, Assange continued the WikiLeaks investigation into Hillary Clinton.
4: Hillary Clinton emails reveal attempts to place bounty on WikiLeaks.
5: Hillary Clinton emails shows effort to quash story about WikiLeaks and Turkey.
4: Hillary Clinton emails reveal how State Department shaped media coverage of WikiLeaks.
5: Hillary arranged $850 million loan to her pals to build world's largest coal power plant.
3: Hillary Clinton had been accusing Assange of jeopardizing U.S. security since 2010. Now she'd set her sights on the presidency. 6 months before the election, she was considered the favorite.
2: It was by watching the Clinton Foundation that I could see most clearly when Hillary Clinton was going to run for president. For the period of time that Hillary Clinton was Secretary of State in the United States from 2009-2012, that Clinton Foundation received more than $200 million a year, $2 billion altogether. And when you look at the donors, it appears that many of the donors believed that they were buying influence over Secretary Clinton.
3: July 2016. WikiLeaks published over 40,000 emails from the Democratic National Committee, including personal correspondence from Hillary Clinton. These revealed secret agreements between Democrats. The security breaches in the presidential candidate's IT system made headlines around the world. U.S. intelligence agencies investigated the matter and concluded that Russian intelligence services were behind the hacks.
6: There was a lot of technical information in the background that I'm still not at liberty to discuss, but that we did a very thorough forensic investigation and we have a pretty fair understanding of what happened. There was a persona, Guccifer 2.0, that claimed to be an independent hacker.
4: I found something like a dossier on Hillary Clinton on the server. It's a heavy folder of docs that will attract your attention. You'll like it.
6: It's always been our working assumption that that individual was not really an individual, but was actually a set of actors from Russian intelligence services. There's a lot of murkiness there in terms of how witting Assange was of what, you know, of what the Russians were doing.
5: If you have anything Hillary-related, we want it in the next 2 days, preferable, because the DNC is approaching.
4: Okay, I see.
7: Are you sure that all the material he published on WikiLeaks in this moment was coming from Russian intelligence services?
6: So I suspect that is largely the case, but I don't know that for sure. There could have also been some other sources. I do think that the Russians fed him a fair amount of stuff. He may not have even known what he was getting. He could have been quite well used by Russian intelligence, knowing his background, knowing his political proclivities, knowing his history. They could certainly have seen him as a useful asset for a way to get some of this information out there in a way that they hoped would have it have more credibility.
8: We published that ugly truth. Our source wasn't from the Russian state, but if it had been from a state, would we have suppressed that information before an election, or would we have accurately and fairly published it? Of course we would have published it.
9: I, Donald John Trump, do solemnly swear.
10: I, Donald John Trump.
11: Donald Trump era el presidente.
12: Donald Trump became president. And this coincided with a significant event that's rarely discussed. In early 2017, WikiLeaks published one of its biggest revelations, what's known as Vault 7.
11: Que se conoce como Vault 7.
12: It was the largest leak of CIA documents in history.
13: Mr. President, do you still love WikiLeaks?
14: I know nothing about WikiLeaks. It's not my thing.
11: Devela todo el arsenal cibernético.
12: The CIA's entire cyber arsenal has been exposed. Viruses designed to infect mobile phones, tablets, and computers,
11: computadoras,
12: and even televisions. Julian declared to me, now the real war begins.
15: Assange is a narcissist who has created nothing of value. He relies on the dirty work of others to make himself famous. He's a fraud, a coward hiding behind a screen. We need to be as clever and innovative as the enemies we face, because they will not relent.
12: We now know that at that time, the CIA managed to infiltrate the embassy. To do so, it used the Spanish security firm, UC Global. I still remember it clearly. I was on my way home and standing in the street when I got a call. It was an unknown number. I answered and heard, "You don't know me, but I know everything about you."
16: Pero yo a ti te conozco perfectamente.

0: Te he seguido durante años.
1: I've been spying on you for years and eavesdropping on your conversations. We've been monitoring everything you've done at the embassy.
0: Todo lo que hacías en la embajada.
1: I asked, who are you then?

Why would Ecuador want to spy on us? And he said, I didn't say Ecuador. We weren't spying on you for Ecuador, but on behalf of the U.S.

0: I want to tell this story because a man who spoke the truth was mistreated.
1: How should we introduce you? Who are you?
0: How should I put it? I worked for this security firm for 5 or 6 years. I kept a close watch on Julian Assange, his life, his daily routine, his moods, whether he was doing well, whether he seemed sad, who visited him, and how he reacted when someone came to see him. Here we see a party hosted by the ambassador. There's Julian.
1: And you've witnessed an instance of abuse.
0: Exactly. And who was involved? There was even talk of a poisoning plot.
1: That operation had a name, didn't it?
0: Yeah, Operation Hotel, and Julian was the hotel guest. At some point, everything changed. Not just Operation Hotel, but the whole company. There was talk of American friends. Before the 24th of December 2017, we observed Consul Fidel Narváez photocopying a new passport. We discovered that this new passport belonged to Julian Assange.
2: We'd always had this strategy in mind, to make Julian Assange a diplomat with diplomatic immunity. In December 2017, the plan was ready.
3: La estrategia estaba lista.
0: We were told that it was absolutely essential to install this camera immediately. An important meeting was due to take place, which had to be filmed properly. We swapped the cameras and fitted new microphones, one of which was placed under the fire extinguisher in the meeting room. When they entered the room, the first problem arose. There hadn't been a camera there before. Julian felt uncomfortable being recorded. He sat down in his usual seat, which is over here, but then spotted the camera.
1: The man in the blue sweater is the head of the Ecuadorian Secret Service.
0: He used a notebook to write down sensitive information without having to say it out loud so that the camera wouldn't pick it up. We made sure that one cameraman stayed in our office to operate the cameras. Another stood behind the door and listened in. I was one of those taking notes on what was said. At this meeting, I'm standing behind the door, taking notes on what my colleague can hear. We reported live on what was happening. It looks as though they're getting Fidel. Fidel's coming in. Fidel looks nervous. He's got his back to the camera the whole time.
4: A few days later,

0: Ecuadorian foreign minister called me to say that the U.S. ambassador and the British ambassador had come to her office and had been informed that Julian Assange was due to leave the Ecuadorian embassy in London on a diplomatic passport, and that they would not accept this. It was obvious that the U.S. judicial authorities had been informed by the intelligence services about what was happening in the embassy. And since the 21st of December 2017, when they received the recording, they had known that Julian would be leaving the embassy. They issued the arrest warrant to prevent him from leaving the country on a diplomatic passport.
1: At some point, I realized that I was doing something wrong and that I had to make amends. For me, the business with the baby was the last straw.
2: During his confinement at the Ecuadorian embassy in London, Julian Assange and his wife Stella had had two children.
1: There's the baby. He was brought to the embassy by an actor friend. There was a set ritual. He came in with the baby, and 3 minutes later, Stella arrived. At some point, it became absolutely clear. But they needed tangible proof that he was Stella's son, and probably Julian's as well. What sort of information can you get from a 3 to 6 month old baby? It was ridiculous. It was ridiculous to try and find out about the baby's identity or how it was related to the family. It was at that point in the mission that I spoke to the mother. I got the chance to tell Stella that I wanted to speak to her, but outside the embassy, as it was completely bugged.
3: The Ecuadorian embassy was surveilled from the outside. We never knew it was that kind of thing was going on. It was frightening, but it confirmed my instinct. You instinctively feel when you're under threat. When there's kind of a predator-prey kind of relationship, and that's what it felt like inside the embassy. Julian was prey, and I, by extension, was prey. And there were sinister things going on. We didn't know the shape of it. We didn't know where the limits were. And towards the end, certainly, it felt like there were no limits and anything could happen in the embassy.

0: Moreno era...
1: Moreno was a member of the same political alliance that had governed Ecuador for 10 years.
2: El próximo año estará en marcha el nuevo sistema de emisión de pasaporte biométrico y cédula electrónica. Bienvenidos al futuro.
0: Pero más temprano que tarde,
1: but he soon showed his true colors and betrayed us.
0: Y traicionó totalmente

0: Obviamente,
1: and of course, this happened with the full support of the U.S. Embassy in Quito.
0: La embajada norteamericana en Quito. A partir de 2018,
1: as of 2018, they no longer protected him, and that was when all the harassment began.
0: Y toda la estrategia,
1: as well as the strategy to hand him over to his persecutors,
0: a sus perseguidores.
2: There had been a series of incidents, bad behavior, verbal abuse. He even grabbed a security guard or kicked a football around. A long series of acts of misconduct that the Ecuadorian state could not tolerate. No state would have tolerated him.
0: Implementaron un protocolo de convivencia, unas nuevas reglas.
1: They laid down a protocol for his stay at the embassy, a new set of preposterous rules that violated human rights, a way to force him to cross the line so that they'd have a pretext to deport him. It was laid out like a carpet of banana skins, designed for him to slip on.
2: Unfortunately, Mr. Assange was unwilling to abide by the rules governing his stay. Ecuador had decided that it could no longer keep him in its diplomatic system.
3: It was psychological torture designed to force him to leave the embassy. But in the end, they failed. They were forced to hand him over to the British authorities. This goes against the Ecuadorian constitution, which expressly prohibits the extradition of refugees. But nothing happened because they were against us and on the side of the U.S. For the first time in Ecuadorian history, and maybe global history too, a president granted an armed unit, in this case the British police, access to the embassy to arrest an asylum seeker. That has never happened before.

footage of a ghostly, pale Assange, abandoned by many of his supporters. A far cry from 7 years previously, when he robustly declared war on the US from his balcony.

0: Assange was transferred to Belmarsh, a high-security prison in London for terrorism suspects and convicted terrorists. This was a symbolic move. The U.S. Department of Justice had charged him with espionage. If extradited, the WikiLeaks founder would face up to 175 years in prison. This marked the start of a new legal battle.
1: The proceedings for Assange's extradition to the US have officially begun. We are angry because it's unjust. It should not have come to this.
0: Chelsea Manning had spent 7 years in prison in the US for passing classified documents to WikiLeaks before she was pardoned. In 2019, Manning refused to betray Assange. As a result, the whistleblower was sent back to prison for another year for contempt of court. In 2019, Swedish public prosecutors discontinued their investigations into Julian Assange. The authorities said while the rape allegation was credible, evidence had been considerably weakened in the decades

0: decade that elapsed since the events in question.
1: What we heard this morning was more of the same. I've heard absolutely nothing new today, nothing that I haven't heard for 10 years.

0: Following this hearing, many believed his release was imminent.
1: The judge has stopped the extradition. Well, this is a victory.
2: Free Julian. Free the press. Free us all.
0: Then, 2 days later, reality set in.
3: This is disgraceful!
1: Today's decision is disappointing because it's basically contradictory with the ruling that the same judge has made 2 days ago.
2: This is a huge disappointment. Julian should not be in Belmarsh prison in the first place. I urge the Department of Justice to drop the charges and the President of the United States to pardon Julian.

The UN Special Rapporteur on Torture visited Julian, accompanied by two doctors. In an alarming report, they stated that his condition was extremely serious and that there was a risk he might die in prison.

0: He's in atrocious conditions, unconvicted in a terrible prison. A person can only take so much.
1: It's Wednesday, the 19th of June, and it's exactly 12 years today since Julian went into the embassy of Ecuador. And 12 years on, I'm visiting Julian in a high security prison. But this period of our lives, I'm confident now, has come to an end.
2: If you're seeing this, it means he is out.
3: I still remember the 24th of June when I got a call from Stella. She told me that Julian had finally been liberated. I cried that day. A short while later, Julian and I were messaging each other. He was already on the plane. It was one of the most important moments of my life.
4: Amid the utmost secrecy, Julian Assange left British soil on a private jet. His destination was a small U.S. territory in the middle of the Pacific, the Mariana Islands. Here, en route to Australia, he met with U.S. judicial authorities to sign his plea deal.
5: Mr. Assange, are you in fact prepared to enter plea of guilty or not guilty? What is your decision?
6: Guilty to the information.
5: With this pronouncement, it appears that you will be able to walk out of this courtroom a free man. Mr. Assange, apparently it's an early happy birthday to you. I understand your birthday is next week.
7: That's correct, Your Honor.
5: It's probably the first one you celebrate outside. I hope you will start your new life in that positive note.
8: Here he is, ladies and gentlemen. Julian Assange. How does it feel to be a free man, Mr. Assange?
9: Congratulations!
8: How do you feel about the sentence, sir?
9: Anything about the body of government, sir? The body of government is here, sir.
10: From the U.S. government's perspective, after Assange had been in the Ecuadorian embassy for so long and others, he probably was not perceived as the same level of problem anymore. But I suspect that a lot of it had to do with the

desire not to necessarily have an ongoing public trial. A lot of questions would have been raised. An active, robust defense of Assange would have, you know, potentially revealed additional information that the U.S. government may not have wanted to have discussed publicly. All of that could have factored into the decision.

0: I have worked on this case since 2009, 15 years. And in 15 years, I have met Julian Assange as a free man only once. So this is the first time that I can see him walking as a free man. I can hardly convey my excitement and emotion for this.
1: Mr. Assange, it is great to have you today. How you visualize your life now after your case?
2: For my readaptation to the big wide world outside of house arrest and embassy siege and maximum security prison, it sure takes some adjustment. It's not simply the spooky sound of electric cars. They are very spooky. It is also the change in the society. Where he once released the important war crimes videos that stirred public debate. Now, every day, there are live stream horrors from the wars in Ukraine and the war in Gaza. Hundreds of journalists have been killed. The impunity seems to mount. Expressing the truth has been undermined, attacked, weakened, and diminished.
3: WikiLeaks hasn't published anything since 2021. However, newsrooms around the world have adopted the organization's methods for obtaining information from whistleblowers.

0: La moral de esta historia es que si...
1: The moral of the story.
0: Que si quieres...
1: If you set out to oppose the existing order, there's a price to pay.
0: Hay un precio para pagar. Julian Assange ha pagado un precio muy alto.
1: Julian paid a very high price.
0: ¿Y quiénes hemos defendido?
1: We, too. Those of us who defended him are paying a price. That's the moral, right?
0: This is la moral, ¿no?
2: We have to learn from the mistakes WikiLeaks did. The main mistake was to, you know, make it as if it was one person. The most dangerous thing, like if you're an activist, you know this, that you will not paint the target on one person. And if that person goes, the whole thing unravels. It's crazy shit. And it's too often men that do it. There are no heroes. We're just gonna have to figure out how we can collectively save ourselves.
3: Did I get you? It's Julian here. How are you going?
4: Fine. And you?
3: Okay. Just adapting and watching what's happening in the world.

In this world, there are seemingly limitless possibilities for surveillance, where vast amounts of information and disinformation obscure the truth. Who will be next to become a major part of history?

0: Tuesday morning in New York, not a cloud in the sky. A few minutes later, the world is different and has never been the same again. 25 years after 9/11.
1: Were we successful after spending a few trillion dollars on the war on terror? And who's winning?
0: The day that changed the world starts September 10th on DW. The first comedy club in Palestine wants to unite people, overcoming the borders they face every day with laughter.
2: It's about humanity. We share the same issues. Everybody love, everybody hate, everybody cry, everybody laugh. So it's, yeah, let's try a little bit.
0: Their journey takes them all the way to London, and then comes the horrific Hamas attack.
3: We feel very complicated, but we must go and make a comedy show.
0: Humor during a state of emergency. Palestine Comedy Club starts September 4th on DW.
4: Nepal and China are searching for more than 1,500 missing people, and at least 550 are dead after a glacier collapses and causes a devastating tsunami-like wall of water to tear through the border region, sweeping away entire villages. And a true people's king who married the love of his life against all odds. Norwegians mourn the death of King Harald V, who passed away after 3.5 decades on the throne at the age of 89. I'm Gerhard Elfers in Berlin, and this is DW News.

0: 2 days after a wall of mud, ice and water swept through the Himalayas, Nepal and China are still searching for the missing. Nepali police say the death toll from Wednesday's flash flood has climbed far above 500, with hundreds more still unaccounted for. Across the border in China's autonomous Tibet region, rescue teams are also searching for survivors. Crews briefly halted operations today when an upstream lake began to overflow, but officials now say that immediate danger has now passed. Shankar Dahal is a journalist based in Kathmandu who has been covering the flash flood on the ground. He told me more about the challenges the rescue teams are currently facing there.
1: This turned a massive humanitarian and together with humanitarian, it's a logistical challenge for the country like Nepal, because we lack many such logistics, so we cannot respond to the such kind of disaster as we take reference of the past as well, now today too. And the government, the security forces, and even the local communities, extremely, they work into the rescue operations today. And but the problem is we have the access, the road access is up to the Trishuli only, and beyond that, around 70 kilometers far to the Chinese border, still we do not have road access. Therefore, we rely only in the chopper, and due to not having the proper electricity and not having the telephone access to the people, still we cannot identify if...

0: We have the living one there in that area. Whatever has been damaged, that is the real challenge for the Nepal government and even to the people also. They can't be back into the same their houses area for not having the proper land and not having the previous estate. So therefore, it is really a big deal now to the country like Nepal.
1: The journalist Shankar Dahal there reporting from Nepal. And we can now bring in David Fisher. He's the head of the International Federation of Red Crosses delegation in Nepal and joins us from Kathmandu. David, what can you tell us about the rescue operation?
2: Well, as your journalist has just mentioned, there's still areas that are accessible only by helicopter. But the Nepal's armed forces have been doing work day and night to try to rescue people and also to bring in some small amounts of relief. But we're very worried about their well-being. We haven't been able to do a real assessment in the Rasuwa area. And we know that the needs are very high. We've just been able to reestablish reliable communication with the Nepal Red Cross's local chapter there. They, thank goodness, are okay, and they've been working very hard with the armed forces, but much more is needed. Red Cross has been supporting the emergency needs further south where there is access, and those needs are still very extreme. So many people have lost their homes. They need food and water. They've lost everything. They need hygiene items. They're taking refuge in schools and government buildings amid all of this mud and gunk, as your pictures show. And so there's a very long road still ahead of us to getting a normal life back again.
1: Speaking about the long road, the disaster zone is very, very large. Are aid agencies able to reach everyone who actually needs help?
2: So far, no, we're not. I mean, as it happens in the area that we can access, there are plenty of people who do need the help, but there are still people who are beyond our reach, and we're most concerned about them. And it's not just food and different items, but it's safe water. We're very concerned about the possibility for waterborne diseases, which would add enormous misery to what's already facing this population. And today, of course, there was this terrifying incident with the secondary flood, which, thank goodness, was nothing like the flood on Wednesday. But it sent people scrambling up into higher reaches, and it has reinforced the trauma that the families who are affected by this disaster have felt.
1: Now, we've seen reports today that Nepal has turned down search and rescue help from abroad. Given how dire the situation is, that strikes me as a bit odd. Can you help explain that?
2: Well, it's not unusual for governments to pick and choose what they really feel they need. And search and rescue is a very specialized type of support. There were thousands of armed troops who were involved in this, dozens of helicopters that the government has been able to deploy. It's never enough, but it can be very complicated to have teams coming in from all over the world, and they often arrive very late and are able to contribute a limited amount. Not nothing, of course, but it's not necessarily what can I say? A sign of intolerance, and it can be very difficult to coordinate so many teams. On the other hand, the government has been very clear that they are welcoming international relief support, international recovery support. They are working to facilitate that from the Red Cross, from the United Nations, and other actors. And so we are doing our best to raise funds and to support the humanitarian action. In our case, of community-level volunteers of the Red Cross Society.
1: Now, if we look at the scale of this tragedy, is it comparable to anything you've worked on in the past?
2: Well, Nepal has seen much more than its share of disasters. Every year, we have floods and landslides. And in 2024, we had a massive flood very close to the capital city of Kathmandu that affected thousands and thousands of families. And of course, in 2015, there was the history-making earthquake, Gorkha earthquake here, affected millions of people. Having said that, this incident is unique. The force of the water, the number of people and homes that have been affected, this is going to be a major, major strain for Nepal in its recovery.
1: Now, what do you expect the international community to do? Will there be any coordinated effort?
2: We have good coordination in country, particularly with the various ministries at the national level and, of course, with local authorities. They are playing a leading role in this effort and have taken their role very seriously. We coordinate, of course, also with our friends in the humanitarian community. We play a leading role in the shelter sector, for instance, with all of these colleagues. But coordination will be a challenge going forward. And what's most important, though, is that we gather the resources and put them in the hands of the people that need them. And so we have launched a global appeal, and we're counting on solidarity.
1: David Fisher there, head of the International Federation of Red Crosses delegation in Nepal. Thank you very much.
2: Thank you.
1: Norwegians are paying tribute to King Harald, who has died at the age of 89 after a reign of 3.5 decades. His son, King Haakon the VIII, has now taken the throne. The flag at the Royal Palace in Oslo has been lowered to half-mast as people gather there to mourn the late monarch.
3: He was Europe's oldest monarch. King Harald of Norway was on the throne for 35 years. He'll be remembered for modernizing the monarchy. The late king's decision to marry a commoner, despite his family's objections, boosted the royal family's popularity. King Harald was a voice of unity, speaking out in support of migrants and the LGBTQ community. For those who came to pay their respects at the royal palace, the king was a pillar of stability throughout turbulent times.
4: He was just a really nice king. And I feel like he was the whole country's grandfather.
5: I personally will say he was everything for us, especially being immigrant. He made us feel home and he made us feel loved. So he was like a grandfather that I never had.
6: We really love our king, and I thought he was really a king of the people. So I think it's really important that people come here.
3: His son, King Haakon, met with Norway's cabinet after his accession to the throne. There will not be a coronation ceremony in accordance with Norway's constitution. King Haakon announced he will reign in accordance with his father's royal motto, "Everything for Norway."
1: And DW's Ole Alsaker is with me now, himself a proud Norwegian. Ole, this morning I saw that you posted a picture of Harald on your private Instagram account with a short thank you message. What did he mean to you personally?
7: I think more than anything, he was a unifier in Norway, and he had a great ability to talk about important topics without being political, of course. For me, I think that the most important moment was in 2016 when he held a speech about diversity in Norway. And without, you know, taking any sides in any political arguments, he just pointed out that Norway had become a very diverse country. And the quote that I posted this morning was when the king said that Norwegians believe in God, Allah, in everything and in nothing, and includes girls who love girls, boys who love boys, and girls and boys who love each other. So he had this this effect on people, and you know, he was well loved with minorities and LGBTQ people. Mm. Also, on a personal note, I was in the King's Guard as my army service 25 years ago. So I didn't get to talk to him, but I spent a lot of time in his vicinity.
1: Okay, yeah, okay. I can see the close connection there. Let's talk about Harald. You indicated a few things. Quite a liberal man, as far as I understand it. But in other terms, what kind of a king was he?
7: He was a great modernizer.

0: is. I think that's what he'll definitely be remembered for. You know, he married Sonia in 1968 after they had dated for 9 years mm-hmm. in secrecy because his father, the late King Olaf, wouldn't allow him to marry a commoner, and the politicians thought it might be a constitutional crisis if that happened. In the end, they were allowed to marry, and, you know, that was the beginning of really modernizing the monarchy, and he really paved the way for other monarchies in Europe, in Spain and in the UK, where, of course, the leaders got to marry commoners there as well. Mm. Again, this unifying, his role as a unifier, I think that's really important. Another really important moment for Norway was the terror attack, or after the terror attacks in 2011, when you might remember a right-wing extremist yes. killed 77 people in a twin attack at the Prime Minister's office and also at a Labour Party youth camp. And in the speech after that attack, the King, you know, he addressed the victims not as the king, but as a grandfather and as a father. And we heard also in that clip that a lot of people see him as the grandfather of the nation.
1: Quite beautiful, actually. His son, Hakon, follows him on the throne. So just give us an idea. Who is he?
0: I think Hakon is well-liked. I think the first word that comes to mind is it's a family man, a modern family man. He, of course, married Mette Marit mm-hmm. in 2001. She was not only a commoner, but she also had a child from a previous relationship. And so he's also been a moderniser. He's said in a book that he felt a lot of anxiety as a child for being a royal. He went to a public state school with other normal Norwegians, and he felt different. And so it's been very important for him that his children would have a even more normal upbringing, if you can say that.
1: Now, let's talk about the Norwegian royal family and royalty overall. I mean, what is it still good for? There's so many people who say we should do away with royalty.
0: I think, and it's taken me a long time to realise this myself, but I think people really appreciate the stability. And even, and you can see this now, even with the scandals that have been in the Norwegian royal family recently, you know, we've had the now Queen, Mette Marit, and her personal friendly relationship that was revealed with Jeffrey Epstein.
1: True, yes.
0: Her son, who has been convicted of rape. Through all of these scandals, even if the polling suggests that the support for the monarchy dips slightly, it then rebounds. And so I think people really like the stability of the monarchy. And you see that, you know, living in a country where we don't have a constitutional monarchy and where the head of state is an elected official, you don't have that kind of unifying factor.
1: You're talking about Germany.
0: Now I'm talking about Germany, yeah. And it can be, maybe it can be difficult to understand if you don't come from a country that has this kind of head of state. It really is a unifying figure.
1: I mean, I've lived in London for a long time, and I have sort of the same experience yeah. there, coming from Germany, which is, of course, not a monarchy. Do you think monarchy should be something that should be embraced by countries like Germany?
0: Well, I think the Germans do love the monarchies of Europe.
1: They do,
0: maybe because
1: yes.
0: there isn't one here, and, you know, because it's... it's interesting to follow family drama sometimes.
1: Absolutely is. Ola Alsaker there, thank you very much. NATO is holding joint military drills in Iceland to strengthen the alliance's defense of critical sea routes in the Arctic North. Air forces and navies from 10 nations are taking part in the annual Northern Viking exercise, with the focus increasingly on the growing threat from Russian submarines. While Russia's military has been degraded in its war against Ukraine, Moscow has been quietly building up its submarine warfare capabilities. Well, Iceland is the only NATO member without its own military. DW's Terry Schultz spoke to the country's chief of defense, Jonas Allansson, about the threats from Russia.
2: So what is Iceland's assessment of what exactly your threat is right now?
3: We have for a very long time been one of the advocates for strengthening NATO's presence in the north, to maintain situational awareness and also to ensure that we have the capability that

0: that needed in the north. We see Russia and, you know, the invasion of Ukraine has dramatically changed the security landscape for the transatlantic area. Many of the capabilities that are important for Russia in the north, the strategy capabilities, the northern fleet and the long-range bombers, are still quite intact, even though Russia is bogged down in Ukraine. And it's important to follow and observe what Russia is doing in our neighborhood, be it the submarines or the long-range aircraft, or also the hybrid activities. So it's important for the alliance as a whole, North America, Europe and Canada, that we keep a close eye on those activities, because this area has a growing strategic importance, not only because of the military activities, but also opening up sea lanes, resource development and rare mineral and so on and so forth. So we have to be keeping a watchful eye, not only now, but also in the future. And the Arctic Sentry, I think, is a strong signal from the alliance. We see it here in Iceland quite clearly. We have more activities. We have the Northern Viking exercise taking place now that also underlines this quite clearly. So the alliance needs to be active and awake when it comes to the north.
1: What did they possibly miss during these years? I mean, do you think that Russian activity on Svalbard is something that is really of concern? It's nobody is saying that there's been a huge escalation, and certainly nobody says that there's a direct threat to Iceland. I presume Icelanders don't feel that way, but
0: I think it's important not only to look at the capabilities that Russia have, you also have to look at the behavior of Russian authorities, what they're actually doing in Ukraine. So some of the bombers that were flying in the north are bombers that are maybe being used a couple of weeks later to bomb targets in Ukraine. So we have to look at the intention of the government, what they're actually doing, and how much we can rely on what kind of activities that we do. So we have to, it's even more important now than ever to keep a close eye on what Russia is doing.
1: And what do you think those intentions are? There's a lot of speculation that there are now, even in the last days, further preparations to possibly challenge NATO via land or possibly via air. Do you put a lot of stock in these intelligence assessments that Russia may be actually planning to test Article 5?
0: I think our focus should be on having a credible deterrence and defense, and that's what the alliance has been doing. So that is, I think, the best way to deter Russia and keep it away from some kind of adventurous activities without speculating about what that might be.
1: And is the hot zone still the gap? I mean, is this still, traditionally, that has been the big concern?
0: The geo gap.
1: Yeah. Do you still think that this is the biggest problem?
0: The good thing about the geography of Iceland is we act very much like a gatekeeper when it comes to sort of the submarine traffic. It's easier to spot them here in the Keokuk Gap before they go into the depth of the North Atlantic. So that's why it's so important that we, of course, maintain the infrastructure, maintain the radar system to follow the aircrafts, have a strong coast guard that can follow what's happening in the sea around Iceland. And we also take care of the cyber domain, which is also important, but also that we have the allies operating with our support in this region. That sends a strong signal of deterrence and defense to Russia, and also makes it more difficult for them to do any activities in the North Atlantic.
1: I know this is an uncomfortable question for Icelandic officials, but I've seen it asked to your prime minister multiple times. When the U.S. was making these statements about Greenland, and when it was uncertain whether they would actually try to stage an invasion there, how much did that rattle nerves in Iceland, not to mention the fact that the U.S. president often confused Iceland and Greenland, or presumably confused Iceland and Greenland in his public statements?
0: Of course, these statements were concerning, but what we see now following these statements there is an ongoing diplomatic dialogue, which is good. We also have more activities of allies in the north. I think the good thing is that NATO stepped up with more presence. It resulted in the Arctic Sentry. And we have been seeing this quite clearly here in Iceland. There are more activities. Denmark is investing in more capabilities. Most of our European allies, I mean, we see Germany investing more in capabilities that are relevant for the north. The UK has been here with significant presence, Norway as well. So all the allies in the North Atlantic are really stepping up and making sure that there is no place for misunderstanding in the North.
2: And that was DW's Terry Schultz speaking with Iceland's Chief of Defense. And you can find the full interview on our YouTube channel, that is at DW News. Donald Trump has opened a new front in his increasingly bitter dispute with Canada. The US president has signed an executive order renaming Lake Ontario Lake America. Canada has dismissed the move. Relations between the two neighbors are already deteriorating sharply, with their trade war escalating after talks have collapsed last week.
3: Donald Trump says the change is official and in force with the stroke of his pen, making the Great Lakes even greater, as his new map says.
4: We're going to be changing the name of Lake Ontario, effective immediately, to Lake America.
3: This is the lake he means. Lake Ontario is one of the five Great Lakes, lying between the Canadian province of Ontario and the US state of New York. The international border runs through it. Trump's executive order instructs the US Department of the Interior to change the name in the federal government's geographic naming system. But that only determines what the United States government calls it. It cannot force Canada to change the name, still less the rest of the world. And Canada has no intention of doing so. Prime Minister Mark Carney pointed out that the name Lake Ontario is more than four centuries old and comes from the indigenous Wendat language. His response was unequivocal. Canadians also know that naming reality means calling it Lake Ontario, then, now and always. Across Canada, the reaction has been scathing.
5: You know when like a rock band is really over the hill? And you see them like in a casino playing some song from like 50 years ago. I think that's the part of Donald Trump's presidency we're at now.
3: That comparison is with Trump's earlier decision to rename the Gulf of Mexico the Gulf of America. But this latest move comes in a much more heated political climate. Trade negotiations between Washington and Ottawa collapsed last week. The United States has since imposed 50% tariffs on around $20 billion worth of Canadian goods. Canada has retaliated with tariffs on roughly the same value of American imports. So, what might otherwise look like presidential trolling is taking place as part of a serious confrontation between two countries that have traditionally been among the closest of allies. Trump says he's been considering the change for a long time. And he's already joking about what might come next, suggesting the Atlantic or Pacific Oceans could be candidates for renaming too. For now, Washington can change its own maps. On the other side of this lake, however, and elsewhere, the name remains Lake Ontario.
2: You're watching DW News. Here's a reminder of our top stories. 2 days after a wall of mud, ice and water swept through the Himalayas, Nepal and China are still searching for the missing. Nepali police say the death toll from Wednesday's flash floods has climbed above 550. And Norway is mourning the death of King Harald, who passed away at the age of 89. His son, King Haakon VIII, has now followed him on the throne, which Harald occupied for 35 years. And that's it from me and the news team for now. Don't forget, you can get all the latest news and information around the clock on our website. That's dw.com. And of course, there's also our DW News app, where you can also watch this live program. Go and try it out. That's it from me. Thanks for joining us.

0: Dreaming of Norway and its wild open spaces? Get in line.
1: It's really, really crowded here.
0: The views are epic. And the glaciers hotter than ever.
1: Unbelievable.
2: A little Disneyland.
0: But which way is the exit? Norway at its limit.
3: Next. 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
0: What's really happening in the climate crisis? 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
2: Cities like Flom and Bergen are overflowing with tourists.
5: It's really, really crowded here.
2: And even remote places are suffering the consequences of over-tourism.
6: It needs to be regulated. If not, the experience to travel to Norway will not be good.
2: This is Stavanger in southern Norway. It's morning, and already the city's central campsite is bustling with activity.
7: Here's the Wi-Fi password. Checkout is at 1 p.m. The gate closes at 9 p.m., so your camper van has to be at the campsite by then.
2: Isabella Gustafsson, who has German relatives, has been working here at the campground for 3 weeks during her school break.
7: My mother also worked here, and I wanted to earn a little money for the summer.
2: New guests arrive by the minute. You can't reserve a campsite, so if you arrive late, you're out of luck.
7: In summer, in July, it's always very busy, and there isn't much space, so we have to turn some people away.
2: If you want to secure a spot, you'll need to get there before 3 o'clock, like Yvonne Teppert and Robert Solman. They've just arrived from Germany with their son, Paul.
8: I've driven about 1,400 kilometers, and we've just arrived. First, we're going to unpack everything, then we'll take a look around the campground.
2: This is the couple's second time visiting Norway.
8: We were here 6 years ago, but it was a motorbike tour and we were mainly interested in nature. This time we said, let's take the camper and take in the sights and cities.

0: way here through southern Norway, they could already notice it was far busier than their last visit.
1: We were actually lucky to get such a good spot, because it fills up quickly now that it's July.
0: Campground owner Per Arne Haar says the surge in visitor numbers is partly due to the exchange rate.
2: The krona dropped again.

0: One of the major attractions in Stavanger is the Preikestolen, a clifftop that can only be reached on foot. The 8-kilometer hike is on Robert and Yvonne's bucket list. Their tour guide is Melanie Uhl.
1: This is my third time going up there this week. Yesterday at this time, it was really full, super busy. Today there are fewer people. If we don't run into crowds like yesterday, we'll have a really great view from the top. Hopefully there aren't too many people up there today.
0: There are two parking lots at the trailhead, which can hold up to 1,000 cars. On top of that, many arrive by bus. To avoid the worst crowds, Melanie usually starts her tour before 8 a.m.
2: I thought the start would be easier, but it'll probably get harder later, right? But so far, it's still okay. Paul's not complaining, and we're still going strong.
3: Beautiful. Are we there yet?
1: No, but actually a lot of guests ask me that when we've reached this point.
2: So there's more?
1: Yes.
4: Okay.
2: But you really could think that this was it.
0: The real view is 4 kilometers away and about 500 meters uphill. And despite their early start, the trail is getting crowded.
1: It's definitely getting busier. The cruise ship buses are all in the parking lot now, and the passengers will be coming up behind us. So the later it gets, the busier it gets.
0: Melanie offers her tours to cruise ship passengers or privately via social media. She used to work in the cosmetics industry. When she moved to Norway with her family, she changed careers. Her biggest challenge is being responsible for those on her tour.
1: Of course, on every hike you worry. Will everything go well? Will there be any incidents? But we have our first aid course every year, so we're prepared for emergencies.
0: If there is an accident, a team of rescue volunteers stand at the ready. They're based about 2 kilometers above the trailhead. Today, Jannika Mayland and Anna Olsen are on duty.
5: When the helicopter can't fly due to the weather, which is often the case, we have to carry all the equipment up, and then we transport the injured people down.
0: It can take up to 4 hours to bring injured hikers down the challenging terrain. Often, hikers underestimate the route.
1: People often come not fully prepared. They think it's a walk in the park, but it isn't. We've improved the trail. But it's still a mountain hike, so you have to dress appropriately with good footwear.
5: Yeah. Ideally, you should wear boots with ankle support.
1: Some people wear Crocs or slip-ons. They're thin and smooth on the bottom, so it's easy to slip and break an arm or a wrist.
0: Over the last 3 years, the number of visitors has risen sharply, as have the number of rescues, which can be up to 40 a year.
1: Some days are worse than others, but there are days with multiple calls. There was one day when we had 5 or 6 calls, with everything from a heart attack to a dislocated knee and broken joints. It was a very long day on the mountain.
0: Fortunately, falls or fatalities are rare. Tour guide Melanie advises her tour groups to come well prepared.
1: The hiking trails in Norway are very different from those in Germany. They're much steeper and much more dangerous. A lot of people underestimate them because they're so different from what they're used to.
2: People want to get down quickly, they want to get up quickly.
3: Yes, some are practically jogging and they push past you.
2: Yeah, it's quite something. We're looking forward to getting there.
0: After 200 meters more, they've made it and are rewarded with views of the Norwegian mountains and the Lusefjord. On the final section of the hike, the crowd squeezed.

0: ease onto a narrow path. Everyone is eager to reach the lookout, towering 604 meters above the fjord.
1: Oh, looking down is quite something.
2: Awesome.
1: Indescribably beautiful view.
2: Yes, it was definitely worth it. You don't get a view like that every day.
0: But you do have to share it with hundreds of others.
3: I see crowds of people coming up. They stand in line, take their photo at the front, and go straight back down again. In the high season, you sometimes have to wait in line for almost an hour to get that perfect picture.
0: Not worth it for Yvonne and Robert.
2: I think you have to take a photo, but not at any price.
0: So, moving a couple of meters to the left of the actual peak, Melanie captures a beautiful photo of Yvonne, Robert, and Paul. All the activity with crowds at the peak presents several challenges. To assess whether the experience is diminished by the hordes of visitors, a survey is being conducted and evaluated by Helge Tjellevold and his team.
4: We ask about the condition of the path, litter, and the overall experience. And yes, we see that on days where more than 5,000 people go up, satisfaction levels go down.
0: Helge says 6,000 tourists in one day is the most the mountain can handle.
4: In Norway, we have the right of public access, so you can't stop people coming. There's a big ongoing debate on what to do if too many people come and it becomes unsafe. We don't have a solution yet, but it's something we're very concerned about.
0: The right of public access in Norway grants free access to nature. You can freely hike and camp as long as you respect the environment and private property. The only limiting factor here is the available spaces in the parking lot and the €25 parking fee.
4: We prefer the tourists to stay longer and experience our culture and nature more fully.
0: Cruise ship passengers contribute massively to Stavanger's crowds, with over 500,000 passengers sailing in every year. The most popular mooring spot is right below Gamla Stavanger, the old town centre, much to the chagrin of residents like Ingrid Fjorse.
5: We're right by the sea. You have a wonderful view. And then there's that.
0: Just 40 meters in front of her house.
5: Here it is.
6: This wand.
5: My wall. My new wall. It's there sometimes from 7 to 7. And sometimes from 7 to 5. Sometimes 10 to 8. So all day, every year, April to September, October, they come almost every day.
0: An unbearable situation for Ingrid.
5: It's hard on the psyche. It's very strange. Some days it's so loud, the whole house vibrates. I can feel it. There's a kind of brrr sound. And then one day, I was in the kitchen, and I wanted to open the kitchen cupboard to get the dishes out.
6: So
5: right now, you can't hear it, but I can show you.
0: She finds it incomprehensible that the ships are allowed to dock here at all.
5: You can't put such a giant in such a small harbour.
0: She wants to see a ban on ships mooring directly in front of the old town centre. And she's not alone. Her neighbour, Knut Rudalen, who's lived here for over 30 years, is also fed up.
2: We don't have a normal life. We're on display, a little Disneyland.
5: It causes stress. And sometimes, when they turn on the loudspeakers, you wake up in your bed. And you wake up to, good morning, it's Stavanger, in your own bed. Yes, it's intrusive. It's crazy.

0: Sabina Vestmer, has been living in the town centre for 3 years. She says the ships run their engines all day and create terrible exhaust fumes.
1: You can see these beautiful white houses getting dirty over time because of the soot, of course. You could wash your house nearly every year.
2: If it gets too much, people will just move away. The Airbnbs will come and it'll all deteriorate. There'll be no more beautiful flowers and decorations and everything. It won't be the same.
3: Yes, exactly. I agree.
1: And then no one will take care of your beautiful rock garden anymore.
2: No.
0: The residents are already in talks with the city. In response to our query, the city says the number of ships has already been reduced and that noise and exhaust emissions are being monitored. In addition, a new port outside the city centre is planned for 2035. Knut hopes the ships will disappear sooner.
3: Tourists are welcome, but not such large ships and not so close.
0: Away from the cities and hotspots, you can still enjoy Norway's unspoiled nature. The Folgefonna Glacier is Yvonne and Robert's next destination.
4: Only 19 kilometers from the fjord here, going up the valley, up all the way up to the glacier.
0: Åsmund Bakke has been a glacier guide for 25 years. Before he allows tours onto the glacier, he makes sure they are well informed. Norway's expanding tourism is also having an impact here.
4: We have seen dramatic change on the glacier, which means dramatic change in the climate. This is definitely due to human activity and driven by the CO2 and so on. And then when you talk about cruise ship, then that's one factor.
0: But the Norwegian government has just postponed the planned 2026 emissions ban for cruise ships to 2032. Åsmund is concerned about the rising visitor numbers.
4: If we have too many people in one area, it actually it's not good to be there. People need to go to toilets, people need food. We have the primary needs. And if you put too many people in one place, you cannot get the primary needs. And so it needs to be regulated. If not, the experience to travel to Norway will not be good.
0: Finding the right balance is a challenge for everyone here in Norway. Many people make their living from tourism, but if it gets out of hand, the experience of both visitors and residents suffers. Despite growing demand, Åsmund and his team only offer tours in small groups of up to 10 people.
3: I think this will be really cool.
5: Hi!
6: Hi, Yvonne.
7: Hi, welcome to Folgefonna.
8: Hi,
7: my name is Rasmus.
8: A little bit nervous?
6: Yes, a little bit, okay.
7: You don't have to be nervous. It's it's very safe to do glacier hiking here. Yeah.
0: Okay. Children aged 10 and up are allowed on the glacier. Robert stays back with Paul, while Yvonne gets ready for the glacier tour.
9: You can already see where we'll be going. It looks adventurous, but I think I can do it.
0: Covering 154 square kilometres, the South Folgefonna Glacier is Norway's third largest on the mainland. The tour costs 100 euros per person and lasts about 5 or 6 hours. In addition to experiencing a glacier up close, hikers get a lesson in glacier formation.
10: The glacier ice, it is actually made because of the snow. When the snow falls down in wintertime, the weight of all the new snow will sort of push down on layers from previous years.
0: Within about 10 years, ice reforms on the glacier. But if there's less snowfall, or if the snow melts due to climate change, the glacier will slowly shrink.
11: Hi, guys.
9: Look where I am, right in the middle of a glacier. It's unbelievable.
0: In addition to its significance for the climate and for tourism, the glacier is also a natural water reservoir for the region.
9: It's indescribable. You walk right into another world, incredible. And from the outside, you might not realize it, but when you're standing there in the middle of a glacier, in the ice, in the crevasses, the blue glows, I can't find the words for it. It's so beautiful.
0: But preserving the glaciers will mean urban centers in Norway will need to make some changes. Due to the flood of tourists, the coastal city of Bergen enters crisis mode in the summer. It's peak season for city tour guide Martin Pieler.
5: So July and August is peak travel season when most people come. It's school vacation in many European countries, in Germany, but also in Spain. A lot of guests come from there, as well as from France and Italy.
0: Bergen hosts about 3 million tourists overnight per year. On top of that, it hosts more than 600,000 cruise passengers every year.
5: So you can see very clearly that tourism and cruise tourism is very important for Bergen and the region. Many people work in tourism, including me.
0: In fact, more than 13,000 Bergen residents work in tourism. One of the major employers is the company based on Mount Floyen. The funicular railway is one of Bergen's most famous tourist attractions. But it's just an everyday mode of transport for chef Beate Finner.
3: I have to weave my way through here. There are so many people. It's not exactly the easiest delivery.
0: But it is the easiest and fastest way up the mountain.
3: We try to make as many deliveries as possible by rail. We don't want to have too much traffic up there, trucks or cars. And it doesn't take long, only 5 minutes.
0: The round trip costs just under 16 euros. Every 15 minutes, the rail can bring 120 people to the top of the mountain. Along with a stunning view, visitors can take in the shops, cafes, and restaurants at the peak.
3: This is where we produce everything we need. We have four kitchens. This is the production area. Then we have the brasserie kitchen outside, an open fine dining kitchen, and the kitchen for parties and celebrations upstairs.
0: 33 people work here in the kitchen.
3: We can cater to between 600 and 800 guests a day, not including the restaurant upstairs and the guests outside. In total, I'd say we serve over 1,000 dishes a day.
0: In July, the restaurant sees fewer reservations, but plenty of walk-in customers who tend to order local food, mainly fish.
3: In a good week, we go through a few hundred kilos of halibut.
0: Yvonne, Robert and Paul have mainly come for the view.
3: Beautiful view. It's definitely worth coming up here. The train ride was pretty cool, wasn't it?
9: Yes, it went very quickly.
3: It was very steep. You could look out. Ideal for the little ones.
0: The family has become used to the crowds at hotspots, but Bergen tops it all.
9: It's really, really full here. It was pretty crowded in the city. The line for the funicular was very long. You have to like that kind of thing.
0: Tour guide Martin Pieler is used to the crowds. Bergen, Bergen's medieval old town, is an absolute honeypot for tourists.
5: Yes, as I said, German merchants traded here from 1360 onwards, from the time of the plague until 1754.
0: Bergen is a UNESCO World Heritage Site. In 1702, it burned down almost completely, but was rebuilt. The medieval quarter is a living cultural monument.
5: On the ground floor, you've got your cafes and restaurants, souvenir shops, galleries and artist studios. On the first and second floors, there are offices for lawyers, architects and engineers, but no homes due to the fire risk.
0: Smoking is banned in Bergen, but people still leave cigarette butts and chewing gum in the wall crevices.
2: Awful. I can't understand it at all.
0: Bernd Horvath Øyen is general manager of the Bergen Foundation and is responsible for its preservation. He too finds the damage senseless.
11: It's a pity, of course. This wooden structure is, it's easy to make marks on them, and you see some of these tags and marks. Some of them are old, but some are also quite new.
0: Some tourists have even broken off entire pieces of the wooden facade to take home as a souvenir. It's clear the number of visitors, along with a lack of education and respect, make protecting this place a challenge.
12: There's an increasing number of visitors coming, and to avoid that this will be an even bigger problem, we have to start thinking about how to regulate more carefully.
0: The Brigand Foundation has floated the idea of charging admission to the historic harbour district during the summer. They don't want to follow the example of cities in southern Europe.
11: What we saw in southern Europe was, of course, that the mass tourism developed too quick without regulations, and that's a problem, I would say. So to trying to regulate some of the people coming here by money, perhaps, but also in other ways, it's a solution that might help.
0: Recently, a visitor center has been established in Brigand with the goal of educating tourists and teaching them to respect the place and the people who live here. The drastic imbalance between locals and visitors is on display most fully here in the village of Flom. Just 350 people live here, but more than 450,000 tourists visit every year. Many, like Yvonne and Robert, take in the village by rail.
3: We're just going to relax and wind down a bit for the end of the holiday.
9: A leisurely schedule.
0: Flom is one of the most visited tourist destinations in the country. Marta Holland is the third generation to run the campground here and has witnessed its development.
1: Today, Flom is really just about tourism. My grandparents started here with a simple apple orchard and a few tents. Then a few RVs came, and in the 1970s they built the first cabins. And after that, the site just kept getting bigger and bigger.
0: Since the cruise ship pier was built in 2000, around 300,000 visitors arrive by ship every year.
1: Of course, quality shouldn't suffer as a result of quantity. But the real question is how to control it all. There's talk of a tourist tax, which you'd pay at the destination. And there's even discussion on charging admission here in Flom.
0: The problem is that it's almost impossible to live a normal life in the village anymore. On the other hand, almost everyone here works in tourism, including for the Flom Railway, a trip Yvonne and Robert would also like to take.
3: Yeah. It's already really crowded here.
0: Construction on the Flom Railway began in 1923 to connect the fjord with Bergen and Oslo. But what was primarily intended for freight transport quickly became a tourist attraction.
9: It's incredibly beautiful. You can take in the landscape, and it's much less stressful than in a car.
0: The two-hour round trip includes a stop at Husfossen and a performance. Huldra is a mythical creature in Norwegian folklore. After a five-minute stop, the tour continues.
3: A little cliché, wasn't it? The singer was cool, but the view was amazing. It's just how you imagine it. What do you think?
9: Yes, the stop at the waterfall was really cool. We didn't know they would stop there. It gave us a chance to take some photos. It was really nice.
0: The train runs around 10 times a day, and in summer, nearly every train is fully booked. And while the next passengers wait to board, Yvonne and Robert's vacation is drawing to a close.
9: We really enjoyed the trip. It was lovely. We got to see so many breathtaking sights and beautiful places. But overall, it was too busy for us, especially at the hot spots. We prefer it a bit quieter. So I think on our next trip to Norway, we'll take the back roads and avoid these popular routes.
0: That elusive peace and quiet can actually still be found, even at the hot spots, but only in the off-season, between October and April.

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1: Let's take a look at how people are trying to live and survive with these complex emerging challenges.
0: We highlight the people and ideas reshaping sustainability.

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1: She stands out in the Senegalese hip-hop community. A rapper who also uses graffiti as activism. And teaches the next generation about the power of art.
0: Afrimax. In 90 minutes. A Tuesday morning in New York, not a cloud in the sky. A few minutes later, the world is different and has never been the same again. 25 years after 9/11.
4: The United States prior to this was very open, but I think 9/11 left us with the feeling that we were kind of an open target, and so everything tightened up.
5: Were we successful after spending a few trillion dollars on the war on terror? And who's winning?
0: The day that changed the world starts September 10th on DW.
6: Nepal and China are searching for more than 1,500 missing people, and at least 550 are dead after a glacier collapses and causes a devastating tsunami-like wall of water to tear through the border region, sweeping away entire villages. And a true people's king who married the love of his life against all odds, Norwegians mourn the death of King Harald V, who passed away after 3.5 decades on the throne at the age of 89. I'm Gerhard Alfers in Berlin, and this is DW News.

0: 2 days after a wall of mud, ice and water swept through the Himalayas, Nepal and China are still searching for the missing. Nepali police say the death toll from Wednesday's flash flood has climbed far above 500, with hundreds more still unaccounted for. Across the border in China's autonomous Tibet region, rescue teams are also searching for survivors. Crews briefly halted operations today when an upstream lake began to overflow. But officials now say that that immediate danger has passed. And David Fisher is head of the Nepal delegation for the International Federation of the Red Cross. Earlier, he told me more about the search and rescue operation.
1: There are still areas that are accessible only by helicopter, but the Nepal armed forces have been doing work day and night to try to rescue people and also to bring in some small amounts of relief. But we're very worried about their well-being. We haven't been able to do a real assessment in the Rasuwa area. And we know that the needs are very high. We've just been able to reestablish reliable communication with the Nepal Red Cross's local chapter there. They thank goodness, are okay. And they've been working very hard with the armed forces, but much more is needed. Red Cross has been supporting the emergency needs further south where there is access, and those needs are still very extreme. So many people have lost their homes. They need food and water. They've lost everything. They need hygiene items. They're taking refuge in schools and government buildings amid all of this mud and gunk, as your pictures show. Mm. And so there's a very long road still ahead of us to getting a normal life back again.
0: Mm. Speaking about the long road, the disaster zone is very, very large. Are aid agencies able to reach everyone who actually needs help?
1: So far, no, we're not. I mean, as it happens in the area that we can access, there are plenty of people who do need the help, but there are still people who are beyond our reach, and we're most concerned about them. And it's not just

0: just food and different items, but it's safe water. Mm-hmm. We're very concerned about the possibility for waterborne diseases, which would add enormous misery to what's already facing this population. And today, of course, there was this terrifying incident with the secondary flood, which, thank goodness, was nothing like the flood on Wednesday. But it sent people scrambling up into higher reaches, and it has reinforced the trauma that the families who are affected by this disaster have felt.
1: Now, we've seen reports today that Nepal has turned down search and rescue help from abroad. Given how dire the situation is, that strikes me as a bit odd. Can you help explain that?
0: Well, it's not unusual for governments to pick and choose what they really feel they need. And search and rescue is a very specialized type of support. There were thousands of armed troops who were involved in this, dozens of helicopters that the government has been able to deploy. It's never enough, but it can be very complicated to have teams coming in from all over the world, and they often arrive very late and are able to contribute a limited amount. Nothing, of course, but it's not necessarily a sign of intolerance, and it can be very difficult to coordinate so many teams. On the other hand, the government has been very clear that they are welcoming international relief support, international recovery support. They are working to facilitate that from the Red Cross, from the United Nations, and other actors. And so we are doing our best to raise funds and to support the humanitarian action, in our case, of community-level volunteers of the Red Cross Society.
1: Now, if we look at the scale of this tragedy, is it comparable to anything you've worked on in the past?
0: Well, Nepal has seen much more than its share of disasters. Every year, we have floods and landslides. And in 2024, we had a massive flood very close to the capital city of Kathmandu that affected thousands and thousands of families. And of course, in 2015, there was the history-making earthquake, Gorkha earthquake here, affected millions of people. Having said that, this incident is unique. The force of the water, the number of people and homes that have been affected, this is going to be a major, major strain for Nepal in its recovery.
1: Now, what do you expect the international community to do? Will there be any coordinated effort?
0: We have good coordination in country, particularly with the various ministries at the national level and, of course, with local authorities. They are playing a leading role in this effort and have taken their role very seriously. We coordinate, of course, also with our friends in the humanitarian community. We play a leading role in the shelter sector, for instance, with all of these colleagues. But coordination will be a challenge going forward. And what's most important, though, is that we gather the resources and put them in the hands of the people that need them. And so we have launched a global appeal, and we're counting on solidarity.
1: David Fisher there, head of the International Federation of Red Crosses delegation in Nepal. Thank you very much.
0: Thank you.
1: To Norway now, where people are paying tribute to King Harald, who has died. He was 89. After a reign of 3.5 decades, his son, King Haakon VIII, has now taken the throne. The flag at the Royal Palace in Oslo has been lowered to half-mast as people gather to mourn the late monarch.
2: He was Europe's oldest monarch. King Harald of Norway was on the throne for 35 years. He'll be remembered for modernizing the monarchy. The late king's decision to marry a commoner, despite his family's objections, boosted the royal family's popularity. King Harald was a voice of unity, speaking out in support of migrants and the LGBTQ community. For those who came to pay their respects at the royal palace, the king was a pillar of stability throughout turbulent times.
3: He was just a really nice king. and I feel like he was the whole country's grandfather.
4: I personally will say he was everything for us, especially being immigrant. He made us feel home, and he made us feel loved. So he was like a grandfather that I never had.
2: We really love our king, and I thought he was really a king of the people. So I think it's really important that people come here. His son, King Haakon, met with Norway's cabinet after his accession to the throne. There will not be a coronation ceremony in accordance with Norway's constitution. King Haakon announced he will reign in accordance with his father's royal motto, "Everything for Norway."
1: And DW's Ole Alsaker is with me now, himself a proud Norwegian. Ole, this morning I saw that you posted a picture of Harald on your private Instagram account with a short thank you message. What did he mean to you personally?
5: I think more than anything, he was a unifier in Norway, and he had a great ability to talk about important topics without being political, of course. For me, I think that the most important moment was in 2016 when he held a speech about diversity in Norway. And without, you know, taking any sides in any political arguments, he just pointed out that Norway had become a very diverse country. And the quote that I posted this morning was when the king said that Norwegians believe in God, Allah, in everything and in nothing, and includes girls who love girls, boys who love boys, and girls and boys who love each other. So he had this this effect on people, and you know, he was well loved with minorities and LGBTQ people. Mm. Also, on a personal note, I was in the King's Guard as my army service 25 years ago. So I didn't get to talk to him, but I spent a lot of time in his vicinity.
1: Okay, yeah, okay. I can see the close connection there. Let's talk about Harald. You indicated a few things. Quite a liberal man, as far as I understand it. But in other terms, what kind of a king was he?
5: He was a great moderniser. I think that's what he'll definitely be remembered for. You know, he married Sonja in 1968 after they had dated for 9 years in secrecy because his father, the late King Olaf, wouldn't allow him to marry a commoner, and the politicians thought it might be a constitutional crisis if that happened. In the end, they were allowed to marry, and, you know, that was the beginning of really modernizing the monarchy, and he really paved the way for other monarchies in Europe, in Spain and in the UK, where, of course, the leaders got to marry commoners there as well. Mm. Again, this unifying, you know, his role as a unifier, I think that's really important. Another really important moment for Norway was the terror attack, or after the terror attacks in 2011, when you might remember a right-wing extremist killed 77 people in a twin attack at the Prime Minister's office and also at a Labour Party youth camp. And in the speech after that attack, the king, you know, he addressed the victims as not as the king, but as a grandfather and as a father. And we heard also in that clip that a lot of people see him as the grandfather of the nation.
1: Quite beautiful, actually. His son, Haakon, follows him on the throne. So just give us an idea. Who is he?
5: I think Haakon is well-liked. I think the first word that comes to mind is it's a family man, a modern family man. He, of course, married Mette Marit in 2001. She was not only a commoner, but she also had a child from a previous relationship. And so he's also been a modernizer. He's said in a book that he felt a lot of anxiety as a child for being a royal. He went to a public state school with other normal Norwegians, and he felt different. And so it's been very important for him that his children would have a even more normal upbringing, if you can say that.
1: Now, let's talk about the Norwegian royal family and royalty overall. I mean, what is it still good for? There's so many people who say we should do away with royalty.
5: I think, and it's taken me a long time to realise this myself, but I think people really appreciate the stability. And even, and you can see this now, even with the scandals that have been in the Norwegian royal family recently, you know,

0: We've had the now Queen Mette-Marit and her relationship, personal friendly relationship that was revealed with Jeffrey Epstein.
1: True, yes.
0: Her son, who has been convicted of rape, through all of these scandals, even if the, you know, the polling suggests that the support for the monarchy dips slightly, it then rebounds. And so I think people really like the stability of the monarchy. And you see that, you know, living in a country where we don't have a constitutional monarchy and where the head of state is an elected official, you don't have that kind of unifying factor.
1: You're talking about Germany.
0: Now I'm talking about Germany, yeah. You know, and it can be, maybe it can be difficult to understand if you don't come from a country that have that has this kind of head of state. It really is a unifying figure.
1: Mm. Ola Alsaker there, thank you very much. US President Donald Trump has opened a new front in his increasingly bitter dispute with Canada. The president has signed an executive order renaming Lake Ontario Lake America. Canada has dismissed that order. Relations between the two neighbors are already deteriorating sharply, with their trade war escalating after talks collapsed last week.
2: Donald Trump says the change is official and in force with the stroke of his pen, making the Great Lakes even greater, as his new map says.
3: We're going to be changing the name of Lake Ontario, effective immediately, to Lake America.
2: This is the lake he means. Lake Ontario is one of the five Great Lakes, lying between the Canadian province of Ontario and the US state of New York. The international border runs through it. Trump's executive order instructs the US Department of the Interior to change the name in the federal government's geographic naming system. But that only determines what the United States government calls it. It cannot force Canada to change the name, still less the rest of the world. And Canada has no intention of doing so. Prime Minister Mark Carney pointed out that the name Lake Ontario is more than four centuries old and comes from the indigenous Wendat language. His response was unequivocal. Canadians also know that naming reality means calling it Lake Ontario, then, now and always. Across Canada, the reaction has been scathing.
4: You know when like a rock band is really over the hill? And you see them like in a casino playing some song from like 50 years ago. I think that's the part of Donald Trump's presidency we're at now.
2: That comparison is with Trump's earlier decision to rename the Gulf of Mexico the Gulf of America. But this latest move comes in a much more heated political climate. Trade negotiations between Washington and Ottawa collapsed last week. The United States has since imposed 50% tariffs on around $20 billion worth of Canadian goods. Canada has retaliated with tariffs on roughly the same value of American imports. So, what might otherwise look like presidential trolling is taking place as part of a serious confrontation between two countries that have traditionally been among the closest of allies. Trump says he's been considering the change for a long time. And he's already joking about what might come next, suggesting the Atlantic or Pacific Oceans could be candidates for renaming too. For now, Washington can change its own maps. On the other side of this lake, however, and elsewhere, the name remains Lake Ontario.
1: Now, let's bring in DW's Misha Komodowski in our Washington bureau. Misha, first the Gulf of America, now Lake America. Does the US president have the power to make these name changes?
5: Well, yes, he does. President Trump signed an executive order called Honoring the American History and the Great Lakes and renaming Lake Ontario as Lake America. It's quite a long name, and what it essentially does, it gives the U.S. Department of Interior 30 days to update the name in the Geographic Names Information Service. It is the official U.S. database of geographic names, and as you mentioned, this is not the first time when Trump has decided to rename a major body of water. On his first day back in office in 2025, he signed the order changing the Gulf of Mexico to the Gulf of America. Mexico, as we know, rejected that change, saying one country cannot simply rename a body of water shared by multiple countries. And it is an important point here. There is no single international organization that decides

0: decides the names of international waters. So President Trump can change the name but can't make anyone use the name. That also created a dispute with Google after the company changed the name on its map. So in here in the U.S., we see Gulf of America. In Mexico, they see Gulf of Mexico. In other countries, Google uses both names. So expect a similar case with Lake Ontario. There was also a dispute with Associated Press back in the day over the Gulf's name. The White House blocked AP reporters from some presidential events after the agency refused to use Gulf of America. The AP filed a lawsuit, and the legal battle is still going on.
1: Now, the Trump administration is dealing with the war in Iran, inflation, and midterm elections in November. So why spend time on something like this? It's rather childish. And how is it playing out in the United States?
0: Well, Gerhard, some pay attention here that to the fact that Lake Ontario was originally named by indigenous people centuries ago, around 1640s, when Canada as a country was not there, and the province of Ontario was officially named Ontario in 1867. So it's the lake that lends its name to the province. The reactions to this name change in Canada were quite straightforward. As we saw, to us Canadians, it's Lake Ontario, period. As for the United States, those reactions are quite mixed. Secretary of Interior Doug Burgum supported Trump's move. He wrote, "We're on it, Mr. President." But Democratic Congresswoman Debbie Dingell of Michigan, the state that borders four of the five Great Lakes, says she plans to introduce a bill to in Congress to reverse the name change. She called Trump's order, and I quote here, idiotic. New York Governor Kathy Hochul also said her state won't be calling it Lake America, and her state is actually the only one that borders Lake Ontario.
1: Okay, this is clearly meant to antagonize Canada. Now, what's the latest on the tariff war between the two North American neighbors?
0: For now, Gerhard, communication between Washington and Ottawa has broken down, but some analysts here in the United States believe the two neighbors will eventually reach a deal and put an end to a conflict that neither side really wants. Is there time for this? Yes, there is. Trump's new auto tariffs wouldn't kick until January 1st. So there is still some time for the two countries to find a temporary solution. And if you look at the polling, the majority of Canadians oppose this economic pressure from the United States, from President Trump. But Americans aren't exactly rallying around the president on this issue. Many say they don't like these tariffs because they're hitting their wallets. And with the midterm elections just around the corner, that could become a political problem for Republicans. Let's not forget that Michigan, which borders Canada and is one of the states most directly affected by this dispute, it also has a competitive Senate race, and the outcome could have an impact on the balance of power in Congress.
1: Misha Komorowski there, reporting from Washington. Thank you, Misha. NATO is holding joint military drills in Iceland to strengthen the alliance's defense of critical sea routes in the Arctic North. Air forces and navies from 10 nations are taking part in the annual Northern Viking exercise, with a focus increasingly on the growing threat from Russian submarines. While Russia's military has been degraded in its war against Ukraine, Moscow has been quietly building up its submarine warfare capabilities. Iceland is the only NATO member without its own military. DW's Terry Schultz asked the country's chief of defense, Jonas Allansson, about the threats from Russia.
2: I think it's important not only to look at the capabilities that Russia have, you also have to look at the behavior of Russian authorities, what they're actually doing in Ukraine. So some of the bombers that were flying in the north are bombers that are maybe being used couple of weeks later to bomb targets in Ukraine. So we have to look at the intention of the government, what they're actually doing, and how much we can rely on what kind of activities that we would do. So we have to, it's even more important now than ever, to keep a close eye on what Russia is doing.
3: And what do you think those intentions are? There's a lot of speculation that there have been, that there are now, even in the last days, further preparations to possibly challenge NATO via land or possibly via air. Do you put a lot of stock in these intelligence assessments that Russia may be actually

0: planning to test Article 5?
1: I think our focus should be on having a credible deterrence and defense, and that's what the alliance has been doing. So that is, I think, the best way to deter Russia and keep it away from some kind of adventurous activities without speculating about what that might be.
0: And is the hot zone still the gap? I mean, is this still traditionally that has been the big concern?
1: The geo-gap.
0: Do you still think that this is the biggest problem?
1: Or the biggest the good thing about the geography of Iceland is we act very much like a gatekeeper when it comes to sort of the submarine traffic. It's easier to spot them here in the geo-gap before they go into the depth of the North Atlantic. So that's why it's so important that we, of course, maintain the infrastructure, maintain the radar system to follow the aircrafts, have a strong coast guard that can follow what's happening in the sea around Iceland, and we also take care of the cyber domain, which is also important, but also that we have the allies operating with our support in this region. That sends a strong signal of deterrence and defense to Russia, and also makes it more difficult for them to do any activities in the North Atlantic.
0: I know this is an uncomfortable question for Icelandic officials, but I've seen it asked to your prime minister multiple times. When the U.S. was making these statements about Greenland and when it was uncertain whether they would actually try to stage an invasion there, how much did that rattle nerves in Iceland, not to mention the fact that the U.S. president often confused Iceland and Greenland, or presumably confused Iceland and Greenland in his public statements?
1: Of course, these statements were concerning, but what we see now following these statements there is an ongoing diplomatic dialogue, which is good. We also have more activities of allies in the north. I think the good thing is that NATO stepped up with more presence. It resulted in the Arctic Sentry. And we have been seeing this quite clearly here in Iceland. There are more activities. Denmark is investing in more capabilities. Most of our European allies, I mean, we see Germany investing more in capabilities that are relevant for the north. The UK has been here with significant presence, Norway as well. So all the allies in the North Atlantic are really stepping up and making sure that there is no place for misunderstanding in the north.
2: DW's Terry Schulz there, speaking with Iceland's chief of defense. And you can find the full interview on our YouTube channel. You're watching DW News. Here's a reminder of our top stories. 2 days after a wall of mud, ice and water swept through the Himalayas, Nepal and China are still searching for the missing. Nepali police say the death toll from Wednesday's flash flood has climbed above 550. Norway is mourning the death of King Harald, who passed away at the age of 89. His son, King Haakon, Haakon VIII, has now followed him on the throne, which Harald occupied for 35 years. And that's it from me and the news team for now. I'll have an update at the top of the hour. I'm Gerhard Elfers in Berlin from me and the team. Thanks for watching.

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0: people are trying to live and survive with these complex emerging challenges.
1: 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Eco India. Next.
2: Yeah. 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
2: She stands out in the Senegalese hip-hop community. A rapper who also uses graffiti as activism. And teaches the next generation about the power of art.
5: AfriMax. In 60 minutes.

0: Raghav Rai wanted to find an answer to this question. A student and a football coach, he knows the problems kids here face. Together with the NGO More Than Play, he set up the Basti Gardens of Hope, a local initiative to help families in the neighbourhood turn their concrete rooftops into vegetable gardens.
1: I worked here earlier and I noticed that malnutrition was an issue. I noticed that kids didn't get the nutrition they deserve. And I thought kitchen gardens would be a great idea to solve that.
0: The project provided families with recycled crates and trained them to grow seasonal vegetables using simple, low-cost methods. Parveen Begum was among them.
2: Palak wagaira hai, cholai hai, aur ye baingan ka ped hai. Tamatar bhi lagaye the humne, kareli bhi humne do dafa matlab apne khaye the apne haath ke bone ke baad to bahut acha laga.
0: An empty rooftop space became a little kitchen garden. The idea didn't catch on at first. Some families were more worried about losing their living quarters overnight. Others found it difficult to keep their plants alive. Then an advisor for urban gardening, Nabanita Bajaj, got involved. She showed women and children how to nurture and harvest vegetables and to use kitchen waste as compost.
3: Space is limited, the knowledge is limited, the resource is limited. So I basically use recycle crates. You can see here in our garden, recycle crates, bathtub, any paint bucket, we use it. If you use recycle items and season, we teach it, then it will always be successful. But 20-30 square feet is more than enough to grow leafy greens.
0: Now the children can enjoy homegrown fresh vegetables more often. Amaranth leaves are often served up. It grows in the smallest spaces and is relatively easy to grow.
3: Ek family of four, 2 square feet mein chola ugake apna greens ka regular har 15 din mein chola kha sakte.
0: Amaranth is packed with iron. That helps form red blood cells that transport oxygen around the body. Healthy iron levels help keep children physically and mentally fit.
4: Dietary diversity is key to children's growth, development, ability to participate in preschool and schooling, being able to get out of the cycle of poverty.
0: The NGO didn't stop at rooftop gardens. It also visits schools and creates vegetable gardens together with the students. For most children, it's a new experience, a completely different world.
3: Once they have a kitchen garden, it is a living lab for them, living laboratory. Okay, we can learn about the earth, learn about the science and environmental science, everything, the community work, the teamwork, composting, how to not send all the organic waste to the landfill. Jab unko dikhta hai kuch ugane se, there are butterflies, there is honeybees coming. So that means they are creating a living ecosystem.
0: Extreme heat, pollution and pests are just some of the challenges of rooftop gardening in the Indian capital.
2: जैसे धूप आ जाती है तो वो मुरझा जाते हैं धूप में तो उस पे हम तिरपाल ढक के रखते हैं और बिल्लियां वगैरह भी हमारी छत पे बहुत आती थी पहले खोज जाती थी सारा नाश कर देती थी पौधों का.
0: Little urban vegetable gardens on rooftops or in schoolyards have big potential here in Nizamuddin Basti but also elsewhere. Families are already sharing seeds, knowledge and produce with neighbours, showing that food can be grown even in Delhi's dense urban spaces.
1: What started from 5 families has expanded to over 60 families in the Nizamuddin Basti, as well as many more families in Kusumpur Pahadi, Sarai Kale Khan and Ali village.
3: If we are creating small gardens in every rooftop in Delhi NCR, in few years, they will see the green cover.
0: High school student Mohammed Marouf was very skeptical when his grandmother began growing vegetables, but he's been won over.
5: Meri garden mein to aadhi se zyada responsibility to meri hai. Water bhi main karta hu aur uske seeding bhi main karta hu. Matti wagera bhi chammad wagera bhi check main karta hu aur wo yellow leaves wagera ho gaye ye sab bhi main check karta hu.
0: The vegetable gardens have already transformed some families' lives. Being able to serve up your homegrown vegetables is something special,

0: What's more, it costs virtually nothing, and it's healthy too.
1: What does an extreme weather event, let's say a heat wave, do beyond immediate damage? It increases your grocery bills for up to 3 months, especially our beloved aloo tomato gravy. I'm not saying this, India's finance ministry is. And this, the star of all Indian gravies. From 2021 to 24, onion production in India fell by 23%. And well, the prices, you might remember all the memes. But can we build crops that are actually truly climate proof?
2: When I think of a greenhouse, I think of plants quietly growing in the soil.
3: But this one looks more like a factory. Plants are lining up to be scanned 24/7 from all possible angles and turned into data. The goal is to choose or even consciously design crops that are fit for the future.
4: I would call it a gym for plants.
3: Because somehow we need to feed 8 billion people in a hotter world with less land, less water and unpredictable weather. So can this greenhouse help us figure out how? We are in Wageningen in the Netherlands.
2: It's all fields, as far as the eye can see.
3: The country has been dubbed the Silicon Valley of agriculture and is covered in greenhouses. We are on our way to one. It sits on the campus of Wageningen University. Everything is green here.
2: So sour, but tasty.
3: It's not built to harvest tons of tomatoes, but for research, to find out which plants perform best under stress.
2: And we're here. That's the greenhouse over there.
3: It looks a bit like a space station growing food. Here, they can mimic almost any environmental condition on Earth and see how plants respond.
4: We can regulate temperature, so we can give them a heat stress phase. We can freeze shortly, so we can simulate a night frost, which could be very disruptive for the young plants. We can introduce salinity, so by adding salt water in the tank.
3: It's like a time machine for global warming. The usual playbook of agriculture relies on predictable seasons. Plant in spring, harvest in fall, for example. But now...
5: A lack of rain in recent years.
6: Repeated heat waves.
7: A warming planet plus more extreme and unusual weather.
3: All of that affects what farmers harvest. This is the curve of agricultural productivity in recent years. It's been plateauing lately. Farming is hitting limits. Exhausted soils, less water and less cultivable land. But the pressure is on. To feed 10 billion people by 2050, we'll need much more food. 50% more, in fact. People are eating more meat, which takes more grain to produce, and demand for biofuels from maize is also growing. So we need to know which crops will be productive and resilient. That's where these high-tech tools come in. Each of these different tree species is watered automatically and sits on a highly sensitive scale that records its weight every 3 minutes, continuously, for weeks. That tells researchers which one uses the least water and which turns it into biomass most efficiently. So I'm going on a tour. First stop, Sicily, or its greenhouse simulation. Here I'm meeting Christine, a researcher from Italy. She's investigating what's known as brassica plants, that's broccoli and cauliflower. Christine is comparing three brassica varieties. Those sold in the supermarket, land races, meaning traditional varieties, and their wild cousins.
8: A lot of these plants are originated in Mediterranean environment. They are really resilient, I think, and adapted to the extreme condition like high temperature and drought stress.
3: That's currently being put to the test. They're only getting 30% of their usual water.
9: In normal condition, the leaves are more apple, and the flower, yes, is more floppy and probably start to the yellow because it's a lot of stress, so the color change.
3: That's what the human eye can see. But these scanners record much more, twice a day. This machine generates 3D models of the broccoli by profiling it with 15 cameras. Within seconds, it identifies its shape, size and structure. Other scans can monitor how well the plant photosynthesizes. Special sensors detect tiny changes in light emitted by chlorophyll, which reveals how efficiently the plant is turning sunlight into energy. The pots rotate fully, so every angle is recorded. Next door, we're in the greenhouse's version of Turkey. Here, Thijs Stegman and his colleagues investigate a key defense mechanism of any plant.
10: A good root system can help you survive dry spells.
3: All of this is wheat and barley.

0: The containers are very thin and slightly tilted, so the root grows along the glass and reveals what's usually hidden underground. The roots can grow larger than the shoot.
1: This root already does a little bit of a hide and seek in the middle, where we're missing a part.
0: The system automatically takes pictures of each container up to 5 times a day to record growth. And finally, we're entering tropical India. Today's forecast, 35 degrees and humid. The room is packed with cameras. The object of their desire? Baby tomato saplings. They are just being planted into these starter cubes. During India's summer and monsoon season, plants face either hot and dry or hot and humid weather. Both can disrupt the tomato supply chain. So Alan Pauls, who facilitates research while finishing his PhD, is showing me what they're measuring to stop that.
2: You have 4 sets of cameras. So you have a fluorocam that can measure photosynthesis.
3: Yeah. So if you see these red dots, that is the highest.
0: Photosynthesis indicates that the plant is healthy.
2: You have an RGB cam that can just capture you the color picture that you see.
0: It allows them to track if the leaves move up and down in the right rhythm. If they do, it means the plant can handle heat and humidity well. And tiny color changes can indicate that it's picked up a disease. A thermal camera shows the temperature. Like us, plants have an ideal temperature at which their enzymes function best. So if it can cool down by sweating, it can handle heat well. The key advantage, they can measure the same plant again and again. But there's an obvious question.
4: How are you making sure that the plants pampered in this highly controlled environment will behave the same way outside in a dynamic, messy field?
2: It's a million-dollar question.
4: Yeah,
2: no, because there is no guarantee.
0: And they can't recreate everything in here. Hailstorms, high winds, or differing soil temperature, for example. That can create blind spots because plants react to everything. That's why the researchers actually repeat many greenhouse experiments outside, some across the whole globe, to see if they get similar results. For that, we're moving into a fresh field of barley close by. Here, they can control way fewer parameters. These plants are 1.5 months old. Bas Jonkers is measuring them. He runs this device over the field once or twice a week. The whole process is automated, of course, so the device basically runs itself.
5: So when you drive over these plot files, then you do the measurement for each separate plot.
4: And the computer knows via GPS tracking where you are?
5: Yeah, okay. Yeah. It has a 1 centimeter accuracy.
0: Its imaging cabinet lowers over the plants and scans them with cameras similar to those in the greenhouse. It can capture biomass, plant density, and photosynthesis. Eventually, the scans can help improve the barley. In other experiments, researchers go a step further. They cross 2 varieties, one with a high yield and one that is robust, for example, and produce a lot of offspring. Each one inherits a unique, scrambled mix of DNA. When the researchers see which offspring performed best overall, they look at their DNA to find the genetic clues they share. The goal? Fast-forward evolution itself.
6: We enable researchers to screen large quantities of plants, but the actual breeding and the actual decision-making is not up to us.
0: Much of the research is funded by the Dutch government and plant breeding companies. They can then use this data to eventually launch more robust varieties, faster and more targeted. I need some food to process this now.
2: Thank you.
0: So I'm eating Alan for a veggie burger with mushroom patty.
4: I'm looking at this with totally different eyes now.
0: Turns out my whole burger is optimized.
2: You actually have a variety, a cost variety of lettuce called burger leaf lettuce, mm-hmm. where every leaf, as you open it up, is the size of a burger. So you don't need to cut it, you don't need to shape it.
0: That's not random. It has been bred that way, along with its texture and thickness. All the scans from earlier can technically feed into that process, but most of the research is intended to improve sustainable agriculture, not build the ideal burger. But Alan also experiences skepticism about his work.
2: I mean, especially from my family, actually. When you talk to the older generation, I definitely do feel like they don't trust. The moment you talk about taking food into the lab, or plants into the lab, immediately what you think about is GMO. Oh my God, you're working with fake food. Yeah. You're putting things that are not natural together.
0: Genetically modified organisms, or GMOs, have had their genes changed artificially. For example, by inserting a gene from a different species, like bacteria, into a plant to create new traits. In Wageningen, they work with GMOs too, but only in 5% of the

0: experiments. It's strictly regulated. With phenotyping, they can avoid genetic modification and speed up natural processes, just with more precision. Most of our food already comes from large-scale farming systems that rely on machinery and automation. In fact, some of what's grown here might even end up at an organic market.
1: We grow organic lettuce here to stretch them, especially on the organic domain, needs to rely more heavy on more robust plants because they are not allowed to spray with all kinds of chemicals against like diseases and insects.
0: Looking at our food system though, improving crops is only one piece of the pie. Research shows the world already produces enough food even for future generations, but it's not accessible to all. Recent data suggests that up to 40% of all food is lost or wasted along the value chain, and that's one of the main causes of hunger. And adapting crops to a heating world doesn't tackle the root problem. We still need to protect soils and cut emissions for these to have a future.
2: This is planted. I hope to see some microgreens and some tomatoes very, very soon. Actually, why don't you send me an email or drop me a message on social media if you want to know how this goes? I'll keep sending you updates with pictures. Actually, why don't you plant one and we can exchange pictures, we can become plant buddies. Sounds good? Okay, I will see you soon. Until then, take care, goodbye, namaskar, and stay alive. You too.

0: Yeah.
1: Meet Xenix.
0: Z-E-N-E-X-X.
2: Xenix.
1: She stands out in the Senegalese hip-hop community. A rapper who also uses graffiti as activism. And teaches the next generation about the power of art.
3: Afrimax. In 30 minutes.
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0: The person making the tattoos took my left arm and I fainted. That's how I got the number. My number is A26959.
1: Eva Umlauf survived the concentration camp as a 2-year-old girl. It was only much later that she dared to confront her ordeal, a life overshadowed by trauma. I survived Auschwitz. Watch the full story on YouTube. The first comedy club in Palestine wants to unite people, overcoming the borders they face every day with laughter.
2: It's about humanity. We share the same issues. Everybody love, everybody hate, everybody cry, everybody laugh. So it's, yeah, let's try a little bit.
1: Their journey takes them all the way to London. And then comes the horrific Hamas attack.
3: We feel very complicated, but we must go and make a comedy show.
1: Humor during a state of emergency. Palestine Comedy Club starts September 4th on DW.
4: Two days after those massive flash floods in Nepal, the number of people missing is now nearly 2,500. On Wednesday, a glacier broke off, fell into a river, triggering a tsunami-like wall of water and mud. Entire towns were wiped out. The death toll standing now at more than 580. And a nation in mourning over the death of their king. Norway's King Harald V has died at the age of 89. I'm Brent Goff in Berlin. DW News starts right now.

0: 2 days after a wall of mud, ice, and water swept through parts of the Himalayas, rescue teams in Nepal and China are still searching for thousands of people. The police in Nepal say the death toll from Wednesday's flash flood has climbed to almost 600, with more than 2,500 still unaccounted for. Across the border in China's autonomous Tibet region, rescue teams are also searching for survivors. Crews briefly halted operations today when an upstream lake began to overflow, proving that the danger from Wednesday's catastrophe has still not completely passed. A short while ago, our correspondent Adil Bhatt gave us the latest from one of the hardest hit villages that are still standing.
1: I'm in a remote village in Dungu Bazar, Nepal, and we're seeing some extensive damage all around. So over there in the distance is Trishula River, the river that flooded, killed nearly 400 people and leaving hundreds still missing. Just behind me, a team of police officers has arrived. They're assessing the extent of the damage and speaking to local villagers about who may need rescuing or assistance. We're also told the Home Minister of Nepal was here some time ago. He was providing police with more information about the situation. And I want to show you just how extensive damage is. Even here on this road, you can see that the mud has come up and the blocked parts of the road. We can't go further than this. We're told that given the extent of damage, it could be dangerous or risky for us to continue. So for now, we're staying here. But the scale of economic damage and number of lives lost is still impossible to measure. The Nepalese government is continuing to establish how many people have died, while rescue teams are still searching for those who may be in desperate need of assistance.
0: That was Adil Bhatt there reporting from Nepal. Norwegians are paying tribute to King Harald V, who died earlier today at the age of 89, ending a reign of 3.5 decades. His son, King Haakon VIII, has now taken the throne. The flag at the Royal Palace in Oslo has been lowered to half-mast.
2: He was Europe's oldest monarch. King Harald of Norway was on the throne for 35 years. He'll be remembered for modernizing the monarchy. The late king's decision to marry a commoner, despite his family's objections, boosted the royal family's popularity. King Harald was a voice of unity, speaking out in support of migrants and the LGBTQ community. For those who came to pay their respects at the royal palace, the king was a pillar of stability throughout turbulent times.
3: He was just a really nice king. And I feel like he was the whole country's grandfather.
4: I personally will say he was everything for us, especially being immigrant. He made us feel home and he made us feel loved. So he was like a grandfather that I never had.
5: We really love our king, and I thought he was really a king of the people. So I think it's really important that people come here.
2: His son, King Haakon, met with Norway's cabinet after his accession to the throne. There will not be a coronation ceremony in accordance with Norway's constitution. King Haakon announced he will reign in accordance with his father.

0: Norway's royal motto, everything for Norway.
1: And the flags in Norway are now flying again at full mast, and that is because King Haakon VIII has already taken over the throne from his father. The monarchy is deeply woven into Norwegian national life and has also faced growing scrutiny and controversy. We're to talk about all of this. I'm joined now from Oslo by Trine Eilertsen. She's editor-in-chief and the CEO of Aftenposten, that is one of Norway's leading newspapers. She is a former political editor and a former political commentator with Norwegian public broadcaster NRK. Trine, it's good to have you with us. When confirmation of the king's death, when that confirmation came, what did you see in the newsroom and in Oslo, in Norway, that told you what Harald meant to Norwegians?
2: I think a few things. I was in the newsroom myself, and I actually, my tears started to run immediately. And it's quite a strange experience to have when you're doing a job and you're a professional. But I think it made a great impression, and immediately people started to gather in front of the royal palace. They brought flowers. They were singing the national anthem. They were crying. And people have had this opportunity to send their condolences through the media and through the palace's homepage today. And hundreds of thousands of Norwegians have done just that. So it's been a really, really special day in Norway.
1: Harald remained enormously popular, even as support for the monarchy itself came under pressure. Why were Norwegians able to separate Harald, the man, from the institution that he represented?
2: Well, it's actually quite unique because he was the head of the institution. So you could think that people were pointing at him when things were not working all right. But I think that the loyalty and the love for King Harald, for the work that he has done for Norway, the last 35 years is just dominating completely when people look at him. They have gotten to know a royal person, a king who has been human, warm, emphatic, and inclusive. And he has shown emotions. He has cried together with his people when that has been necessary. He has laughed together with his people. And he has always shown that he cares for weaker groups. And he has talked about people who have not felt always as welcome in Norway. And just saying what he has said has really made a change, as we saw in your story just before this. It has made a lot, it has meant a lot to them. And today, I think every Norwegian has their story or their memory from the king. And they just, they have not been able to blame him for all the problems of the family, and I think more they have felt sorry for him the last couple of years with all the troubles in his family.
1: We can talk about the problems in just a moment, but I want to talk about the notion of him being maybe the consoler king. After the 2011 terror attacks, Harald helped speak for a traumatized country, and in 2016 he famously described Norway embracing different religions, as you said, being very inclusive. Was his greatest achievement defining who belongs to modern Norway without ever becoming overtly political?
2: Yeah, I would actually, I think that's a nice way to put it, because he hasn't been an activist. You can't be that as a king, but he has kind of put words to feelings and emotions and changes. And when he held a speech in 2016 and talked about the new Norway, who are the Norwegians, where do they come from? And we are so different from each other, and that's okay. Then he talked about things that the politicians had worked with for many years. But when he talked about it, it was very uncontroversial and really a way of saying it that made those people feel accepted in a way that they never really had before. Mm-hmm. And after the 22nd of July with the terror attack in Norway, the king was, he cried together with all the Norwegians who were shocked and very, very devastated after what happened. And he was held a speech in the church here in Norway, and he was crying. And I think we all saw that it really, really made an impression on him. And that's the way he's been he's been a king and a powerful man, and he's been a royal and in that way distant from the people, but he has really had this sense, where is my people now and what do they need from me? That has been quite unique.
1: And now his son, now King Håkon, he inherits the crown after a difficult period for the royal family, including controversies surrounding Mette-Marit and her son. How much was Harald personally holding the institution together when these tough times were at their peak?
2: He was, he's been quite ill the last couple of years, but he has been out in public and he has been working. I mean, he was actually working until this summer, and has been meeting people and also meeting the press. And he has answered questions from the press, and he has a way of answering questions that really calms people, I think. So he has played an important role. But of course, I think when we see that now he's gone, many of those problems, they are not gone. Mm-hmm. And we will have discussions in Norway when the mourning period is over and when the new royal family is established. I don't think the discussions around the monarchy are quite over.
1: Trina, briefly, if you could, what will Norwegians, what would they miss about the late king that cannot simply be transferred to the next monarch?
2: Well, the king, he developed his own position. He had a personality that influenced the role, not the other way around. And that's actually been quite unique and very, it's a perfect way to be a king in a modern democracy. So the next king, he has to allow his personality to influence the role and not the other way around. And then he just has to see if he can build the same trust.
1: Trina Erlitsen, editor-in-chief of Aftenposten. We appreciate your time. We appreciate you sharing your insights and your thoughts with us about the late king. Thank you. U.S. President Donald Trump has opened a new front in his increasingly bitter dispute with Canada. The U.S. president has signed an executive order renaming Lake Ontario Lake America. Canada has dismissed the order. Relations between the two neighbors are already deteriorating sharply, with their trade war escalating after talks collapsed last week.
3: Donald Trump says the change is official and in force with the stroke of his pen, making the Great Lakes even greater, as his new map says.
4: We're going to be changing the name of Lake Ontario, effective immediately, to Lake America.
3: This is the lake he means. Lake Ontario is one of the five Great Lakes, lying between the Canadian province of Ontario and the US state of New York. The international border runs through it. Trump's executive order instructs the US Department of the Interior to change the name in the federal government's geographic naming system. But that only determines what the United States government calls it. It cannot force Canada to change the name, still less the rest of the world. And Canada has no intention of doing so. Prime Minister Mark Carney pointed out that the name Lake Ontario is more than four centuries old and comes from the indigenous Wendat language. His response was unequivocal. Canadians also know that naming reality means calling it Lake Ontario, then, now and always. Across Canada, the reaction has been scathing.
5: You know when like a rock band is really over the hill and you see them like in a casino playing some song from like 50 years ago? I think that's the part of Donald Trump's presidency we're at now.
3: That comparison is with Trump's earlier decision to rename the Gulf of Mexico the Gulf of America. But this latest move comes in a much more heated political climate. Trade negotiations between Washington and Ottawa collapsed last week. The United States has since imposed 50% tariffs on around $20 billion worth of Canadian goods. Canada has retaliated with tariffs on roughly the same value of American imports. So, what might otherwise look like presidential trolling is taking place as part of a serious confrontation between two countries that have traditionally been among the closest of allies. Trump says he's been considering the change for a long time. And he's already joking about what might come next, suggesting the Atlantic or Pacific Oceans could be candidates for renaming too.

0: For now, Washington can change its own maps. On the other side of this lake, however, and elsewhere, the name remains Lake Ontario.
1: Your RTDW News will be back at the top of the hour with more world news. 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

0: Tuesday morning in New York, not a cloud in the sky. A few minutes later, the world is different and has never been the same again. 25 years after 9/11.
1: Were we successful after spending a few trillion dollars on the war on terror?
0: The day that changed the world starts September 10th on DW.
2: In a Soviet-era Estonian tower block, Avo Pärt forged a new musical language. In exile in Germany, he became the world's most performed living composer. His music speaks directly to the soul.

0: Music that hovers in a place somewhere between heaven and earth. Performed by the choir Vox Clamantis high above the treetops of Estonia, close to the Baltic Sea. Written by a man who spent decades in exile in Germany and who became the most frequently performed contemporary composer of our time. Arvo Pärt.
1: He already has written his name in the music history. So for my taste and for my understanding, his music is timeless.
0: In September 2025, he turned 90. Since then, Arvo Pärt has withdrawn from public life, but the poetry of his music is more present than ever.
2: Music is my friend. Understanding, emphatic, forgiving, comforter. A towel to dry tears of sadness. A source for tears of happiness. Liberation and flight. But also a painful thorn.
0: Pärt's works are brought to the world by musicians like the multi-award-winning conductor Paavo Järvi from Estonia. His father, the conductor Neeme Järvi, is a close friend of Arvo Pärt and was a frequent visitor to the family home.
1: Arvo Pärt, I remember seeing in our house when I was a small boy. He had a kind of a big beard, and I always remember that he had a jeans and jean jacket, which was very kind of unusual and interesting to us, because that was somehow a symbol of the West. It was a closed Iron Curtain country. Soviet kept us from going outside, but the little symbols, like, for example, a jean jacket or a baseball cap, which Arvo Pärt was also wearing all the time, somehow made him look exotic for me as a small boy.
0: After studying music, Pärt worked as a sound engineer for Estonian radio in Tallinn. In the 1960s, he drew inspiration from the avant-garde, 12-tone music and collage techniques, and became a celebrated composer. But then he entered a period of deep personal despair and sought other ways to express his creativity. Back in the 1970s, he lived with his family in a prefab housing block in Tallinn.

0: Mulle tundub, et elati täiesti omas maailmas.
1: My feeling is that he lived entirely in his own world. On the one hand, on the outside, there was this grey prefab housing block. On the other, his wife Nora described the flat's interior decoration, like a theatre with red curtains and icons on display. They painted little plant pots, played music with friends, sang, and held very long conversations about art and the meaning of life.
2: It was in this prefab block of flats that Pat developed his subversive response to the rigid Soviet system. He developed his unique Tintinnabuli style. The fragile tones, floating like the chimes of bells, are both delicate and brimming with pain and comfort. For Alina, his first groundbreaking work was composed in 1976.
3: That's the melody part. Now the second triad part.

It's difficult to explain the rules precisely. It's easier to hear them. So the second voice is like a guardian angel who accompanies you on your journey. Listen.

0: While in Tallinn, Pat stumbled upon a recording of music he'd never heard before, Gregorian chants. He also discovered the writings of Saint Silouan of Athos, a Russian monk and mystic of the Orthodox Church. Pat immersed himself in Silouan's spiritual texts and joined the Russian Orthodox Church in the early 1970s. The commitment was also an act of defiance against the communist regime. In response, the authorities subjected him to unofficial censure and intense ideological pressure. In 1980, Arvo Pärt left Estonia and moved to Germany with his family. There he met Manfred Eicher, founder of record label ECM, who developed the perfect sound for Pärt's minimalistic music. He remained in Germany for almost 30 years.
1: The German part of his music oeuvre has played an important part, especially unfolding his wings and being creatively free, and writing a lot of pieces to German text, having a lot of German conductors and musicians, soloists, performers, recordings. So it's, Germany plays such an important part in my father's work.
0: The universal appeal of Pärt's music makes it perfect for film soundtracks, like the space drama Gravity. Pärt's works are also a favorite in the art world. He entered into a collaboration with renowned German painter Gerhard Richter. Both sought an artistic means of expressing the elusive depths of the human condition, with its struggle for inner peace and redemption.
2: The most sensitive musical instrument is the human soul. The next is the human voice. One must purify the soul until it begins sound.
3: He lives inside this spirituality, and he tried to say through his music.
0: In the 1990s, Arvo Pärt met Janek Toiva and the Estonian choir Vox Clamantis, which specializes in Gregorian chants. The choir included his works in its repertoire, and Pärt composed a number of pieces for the ensemble.

0: Arvo Pärt draws inspiration from biblical passages and the teachings of Saint Silouan. His chorales are prayers sung from the innermost depths of the soul.
1: I think very important is to breathe together with the text and the music. It must be so natural as our breathing or our walking.
2: Every single note requires so much love and must be performed with the utmost care and beauty.
0: The Estonian conductor Kristina Poska is also fascinated by Pärt's work. It's so much more than just music and always conveys a message, she says. Poska describes Pärt's music as brimming with sorrow, but also a sense of comfort.
2: I find his music absolutely cathartic. It presents us with the opportunity to hear the sound of our own soul. It's perhaps one of the greatest aspects of his music. And then there's the silence that lies within his music and between the phrases. These moments are precisely what allows us to connect with ourselves and our souls.
0: Arvo Pärt relishes being out in nature. It's here that he finds peace and tranquility. He's especially fond of the woods near the little village of Laulasma, where he's been living since returning to Estonia. Here, in the heart of the forest southwest of Tallinn, the family created the Arvo Pärt Center.
3: It's a building that is conceptually very unique. It brings the forest inside with the courtyards that we find inside. And at the same time, it's very bright. And yet it flows in and out of the forest. There is no entrance, there is no exit, there is no back, there is no front. And it allows the visitor who's inside the building to be in a space that is not really defined as inside or outside. And it creates this organicness to it.
0: Pärt's work is also very much present in the Estonian capital, Tallinn. It's regularly performed in concert halls and churches, such as St. John's. Pärt has put his small country on the map. A vocal champion of freedom and democracy, he's widely recognized as Estonia's top cultural ambassador.
2: Estonia is famous for its singing revolution. In other words, the Estonians sang their way to freedom from the Russians. And few embody this country like Arvo Pärt. And that's why it's brilliant that he's being awarded the Goethe Medal.
0: Music from Estonia, written by Arvo Pärt, a composer who challenges rigid ideologies with spirituality, who leads listeners back to their innermost selves.

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0: She stands out in the Senegalese hip-hop community. A rapper who also uses graffiti as activism. And teaches the next generation about the power of art.
2: Afrimax. Next.
3: Today we are at Create Johannesburg at the Prison Break Market. It's a feast for crafts and creativity, and we're going to explore it all. I might just try my hand at some ceramics painting too. But before we get into it, here's what we have for you on today's show.
4: We head off to Senegal, where groundbreaking graffiti and rap artist Zinix lets us into her world. Get a taste of a humble street food turned gourmet meal called the Gota in Joburg. And then we head off to Cape Verde for a personal tour of the best capital city Praia has to offer.
3: I am Zimi Ngonaphakade Mabunzi, and you're watching Afrimax.

0: ballet is not usually a form of dance that is associated with the African continent, but Nigerian ballet teacher Daniel Ajala is on point and breaking those barriers.
1: Allongé, allongé, fermé, devant pour plier.
2: In Nigeria, dance is not outside of daily life. It is at the center.
3: Dance is universal, and anyone is free to choose what style of dance they would like to do.
2: However, as in many African countries, traditional dance forms are often preferred to Western styles, and ballet in particular is the hardest hit. It is said to be foreign or culturally less relevant. So, what happens when someone in Nigeria wants to dance ballet?
3: The universality of dance shows that even in the indigenous African dances that we have here in Nigeria, has a link with ballet. We have like a marriage to the two cultures, and that has been able to give a very unique approach to how people feel about ballet.
2: Can ballet break boundaries and transform lives in a place where it's never been seen before? Let's meet the barrier-pushing Daniel Ajala, a ballet dancer from Lagos.
3: Ballet can break boundaries because there is something very special about ballet, which is its uniqueness. There's something different about it, there's a fresh feel about it. And speaking from a very experiential point of view, I think that ballet has been able to help us achieve certain things that if we're actually doing other style of dances, we might not be able to achieve those kind of levels. And I think that it is something that is worth one giving a try to. For example, we've actually had some of the best ballet teachers in the world teach our students. We've been able to get to places that we are the only Nigerians in, like, in the whole building. So this is what ballet can do.
2: The self-taught dancer turned his passion into a mission to establish Afro Ballet. Let's check out what obstacles he had to fight against and why his passion for ballet has never let him give up.
3: It's been a very, very new approach to giving them classical ballet, which they're not really used to. And so we're trying to orient them and give them more orientation to ensure that they can actually know that this is not like selling off Nigerian out. Like, we're still very, very interested and invested in our own dance style, which is our own indigenous dance styles. And that's why we're doing something called the Afro Ballet, where we can actually infuse classical ballet with some African ballet movements.
2: Thanks to social media, ballet is gaining importance in Africa too. How has this encouraged Daniel to not only indulge in his own passion for dance, but also to enable dance as an educational and growth opportunity for others?
3: I decided to turn my dream into reality on the 9th of September 2017, because I wanted to create that as a day where and the moment where children can actually have dance education. And it's been such a very amazing 7-year journey to see that this passion that was just something that we can just call a passion has become something that can be very life-changing, growing a lot of children from different homes. And today we have some of our students

0: study. So they think that it's a waste of time and there is no continuity. It's just a thing for the now, where people think that, oh, just go and have fun and you can actually get something better to do in future. But there's been like there needs to be like an orientation that what you can actually start little, that passion can become a career path for people. A typical day at the Leap of Dance Academy is filled with lots of rehearsals because the kids will come right from school down to the academy to take dance lessons. And this shows that they have a very serious itinerary for every week.
1: For Daniel, ballet is more than dance. It's a tool for empowerment, education, and self-expression. But what makes him stay so dedicated to this art form? And why does it matter so much to him?
0: I am not only educating the dancers of tomorrow, but also educating the audience of tomorrow's theater. Meaning that if they are not going to actually want to do dance professionally, they are going to be able to support the arts tomorrow. And so it's involving being able to like give them the opportunities, the platform, the discipline, the tool for life that can be used in all facets of their lives, not just because they want to become ballet dancers.
1: Globally, there are a handful of black ballet dancers. Through the Leap of Dance Academy, Daniel is inspiring a generation to dream, leap, and dance. The question now is, how far will this leap take them?
0: This leap will take them very far. And I'm not just talking about just them becoming professional dancers. I'm also talking about them doing other things in life. Example, they might want to become doctors and bankers tomorrow, but the lessons and things they've learned from Leap of Dance can be used in other areas of their lives. So that's the bigger picture.
2: He's a person that wants to bring out that star in you that you think you don't have.
3: Seeing them from one place to the other, you know, maybe I watch them on the Instagram, on the Facebook, seeing them, I'm impressed.
1: Daniel Ajala's journey shows that with vision and determination, barriers can be shattered. In Lagos, the vibrant heart of Nigeria, Afro Ballet is redefining creativity and proving that the impossible can become reality.
4: So here at Create, the first step is picking out an object to paint. Oh, this is so pretty. I think we found our winner. Then you have to quickly dip it in the water to get rid of the dust and open the earthen wave's pores. And coming to join me now is Kim, and he's going to come give us a demo of how all of this works.
5: Hello, ma'am. How are you?
4: Kim, hi. I'm well, thank you. How are you?
5: Thank you. Welcome to Create.
4: Thank you so much.
5: Welcome. I know you've been given a rundown of how it works, and I see you've chosen your pottery and you've dipped it in the water basin. So I'm quickly going to give you a quick demonstration on some techniques that you're going to use, and we can start having fun. Okay. We have a technique we call the masking tape technique. Now, we use a masking tape to divide sections on where we want to do different types of work.
4: This, oh, wow, I see these divisions here, okay.
5: Especially when we're dealing with different types of techniques over one pottery, we use a masking tape to mark those divisions. We do have a similar technique, we call this the stickers technique. So you'll find we've got different types of stickers, different shapes and sizes. We've got hearts, we've got circles, we've got stars. Now, moving forward, we have what we call the darting technique.
4: Okay,
5: that's where these come in. So you'll find we have these in different colors in our paint section. We use them for writing, for outlining, and also for the dots.
4: Kim shows me all kinds of techniques for painting. I'm not sure how good of an artist I am, but it looks like it's going to be so much fun. So while I finish up here, let's head on to our next story. She's bold, she's creative, and she's super talented. I'm talking about Senegalese graffiti artist and rapper, Zenix. Let's check it out.
6: Zenix. What's the letter in the building?
7: Meet the amazing Zenix.
8: Zenix is a hip-hop innovator and activist who has made her mark as Senegal's premier female graffiti artist. She dedicates most of her time to empowering other young creators.
6: Zenix. What's the letter in the building? King Git. Yeah.
8: This place is amazing. I want to know about this. Like, you know, can you tell me about it?

0: We're in Leopold Sida Sinkhor Cultural Institute in Pekin. This is my sanctuary, the place where I learned how to do graffiti. This place is my second home. I come here every day for the last 15 years.
1: Well, it looks like there's a lot of things going on here. Why don't we go over there and you tell me about everything that's happening here?
0: We're in Zen Workshop, which means Zenix Entertainment, my enterprise, where I put forward the transmission of knowledge to the youth. I share with them what I've experienced throughout the years. As it was not so evident to get to this point and learn graffiti at that time. I'd really like to provide this chance to the young generation of now. I started graffiti at the age of 17. Here you have young Zenix with small sketching, drawing, searching, etc., trying to find my mark.
2: Je dessinais, j'essayais de trouver mes, je cherchais à trouver mes marques.
0: When I was 17, I was already a painter who wanted to be directly connected to the painting. In the long run, I discovered graffiti via TV viewing. Firstly, I saw people sprayed onto big walls, and what amazed me was the wide space for expression they had. Then immediately I said to myself that I need the same to show off my talent.
1: And as a woman, would you say that, like, you know, you actually brought something on the table that wasn't here before?
0: As I went along, I've been able to learn from my experiences, from my life. That even though we're in a hip-hop environment that can be very male-dominated here in Senegal, I learned that art has no sex. In fact, it is the art in the heart and also the human being at the center. I said then to myself, why not do things my way?
1: I love everything that I heard here. Now I want to see a real world. Can we go outside and check out something amazing?
2: Let's go. The world. 15 young talented artists. Donc, c'est...
0: 15 young talented artists who, after 1 month of training in graffiti, had realized together this wall with their own ideas, with the desire to share what they had kept for a while in their within. That's it. And there they painted Jotnaniyewekou, which means it's time to break the chains and to be free. Their main topics are peace, love, and some others, hip-hop values and culture.
2: Vraiment le hip-hop, beaucoup de valeurs que prend la culture.
3: Zenix.
1: And with that, we leave Zenix on a high note.
3: King Beat.
4: So I'm finished with my painting now, but the process of turning it into a ceramic object only starts now. So I'm in the kiln room now with Bridget. Bridget, what happens to my amazing painting now that I'm done?
5: All right, your item is not ready yet.
4: Okay.
5: We have the first process, which is the hiding on. We put it for 6 hours.
4: Wow.
5: 6 hours cooling down, which makes the paint hard so that it's easy for the glaze to stick to the item, which is right here. And then when we dip it, it becomes all white. After that, we put it for the second firing, which is the glaze. It goes for 9 hours. And when you're done, your item will be glassy. The substance melt.
4: Oh, wow.
5: It becomes glassy.
4: Okay, thank you, Bridget. I can't wait to see my final product.
5: I can't wait to see you too.
4: Thank you so much.
5: It's a pleasure.
4: Ask anyone in Johannesburg, South Africa, what their go-to street food is, and they will undoubtedly say a quarter. Entrepreneur Thabane Letoaba is reinventing this humble classic and taking it to the next level.
6: Introducing Soweto's favorite street food, the quarter. What makes this simple staple from the township so unique?
7: Quarter goes back to the industrial world where, you know, you had miners working long shifts and, of course, they weren't getting paid a lot of money. So it was really food for the people, you know.
6: Here's the man who wants to build a Gota empire. And this is the home where it all began. Thabanele Dwaba started selling gotas in the heart of Soweto. What started in a garage is now a business with 3 food trucks in Soweto and the CBD of Sandton.
7: So now we're making our famous Nemo seafood gota. So now we're going to spice up the seafood. I think now we can go to the flat top and start grilling a little bit. Okay, so most of our gotas, when we assemble, we try and keep least amount of bread around the gota. So it's sort of like a slice on each side. We'll start the base of chips.

0: And there you have it, one of Thabane's decadently different seafood quotas.
1: I ate a prawn quota. Like, I've done a lot in my life, but that changed it. Yo, it was fabulous.
2: Probably one of the most amazing quotas I've ever had in my life.
0: But before we find out why this quota has conquered the suburbs, let's take a closer look at the origins of this popular street food.
3: So the bread was used as a container. Literally, it's like the easiest way to take your meal, because then you could just eat the bread also afterwards as part of the container. So initially when when the quota started, or when they used to take like maybe their leftover supper, so they'd have meat or whatever they were eating the night before as like the, you know, the protein, they would take it inside the bread.
0: And the name, quota?
4: Oh, quota is really just a loaf of bread that's been quartered to four quarters, of course, and that's where the word quota comes in. And I grew up having the quota with cheaper ingredients, and to be quite frank, it was delicious. It was good, and still till today, I still have it. But I think, you know, things have changed. I've got people who've grown up in the townships enjoying the quota and have moved to more suburbia, and their palates have grown as much as their lifestyles. And what we've tried to do is try and match that. So people who would rather have fresher ingredients, more quality ingredients, we've put into a quota. We've tried to cater for different taste profiles, and I think that's what makes us special.
0: There's even a vegetarian version. Most township quotas are generally made up of chips, acha, and some processed meats. But Thabane's special menu boasts ingredients that are a far cry from the quota's humble beginnings. Think calamari, fish, avocado, and you've got the picture.
4: A lot of people don't like avo, which is criminal.
0: Thabane is also very hands-on in his business and loves making these unconventional gourmet quotas.
4: In 2017, I got a job and a few of my friends weren't working. And where we started in Protea North, Mama Sly had a quota business. And she closed down, I think she was getting tired as she was aging. So I thought, you know what, with the little money that I'm making, let us try and open up this quota business with the idea that I had to sort of bring in the quota and put it next to the more established food brands. It deserves some sort of respect and awareness. And we thought, you know, let's bring the quota and see how far we can take it.
0: Thabane's quotas might be 2 to 3 times the price of a traditional quota, and his kitchens are pumping out quotas. But this wasn't always the case. What were the biggest challenges when he started taking the quota out of the township?
4: We still had to teach, get people to learn and unlearn and then relearn and to understand what we are trying to bring into the market. So I think that was really our biggest issue, because we would sell really little, but that few people that knew what we were trying to do, who appreciated what we were doing, would support us. So in terms of revenue, we'd sell but not really make the gross profit that we need to sustain it. We had to do a lot of deliveries. As I said, working here in Sandton, I'd walk around, get people from different companies to order, and we'd get bulk orders and we would transport them here. So that was a way of tapping into this market. This was about 5 years ago, and slowly but surely the love starts to build.
0: Born out of necessity during apartheid, this iconic street food has taken on a modern twist through Thabane and his team's innovative vision. Even with calamari or prawn, people continue to embrace their daily bread.
5: Cape Verde, off of Africa's west coast, is an island country packed with history, culture, and scenic beauty. Local rapper and activist Indira shows us around the country's capital, Praia.
6: Everyone, I'm Indira. I'm a rapper and a singer from Cabo Verde. And today, I want to show you around my beautiful city, Praia.
7: The economic, political, and cultural center of Cape Verde, Praia has it all. Praia actually means beach in Portuguese. The city's name was clearly inspired by its coastal vibes. Located on the southern coast of the island of Santiago, Praia is home to around 130,000 people. It's the perfect place to experience authentic Cape Verdean culture. Like most West African colonial towns, Praia is brimming with history. After bumping into a friend, Indira is keen to show us a very special mural depicting the famous anti-colonial revolutionary, Amilcar Cabral.
6: We are now in front of a museum foundation of one of Africa's foremost anti-colonial fighters. Cabo Verde has a very beautiful landscape and everything, but unfortunately, it hides a very painful colonial past.
7: Amilcar Cabral led the nationalist movement of Guinea-Bissau and the Cape Verde Islands. He was assassinated on the 20th of January 1973, just a few months before Africa's Portuguese colonies gained their independence. Today, he remains a legendary figure in Praia.
6: For sure, Cabral's legacy remains forever within all Cabo Verdeans, because what we are now is thanks to what he did in the past.
7: It's time to hit the Rua Peronal, Praia's main pedestrian street. Here, there's shopping and markets galore. Indira's a famous face in these parts. She shot her women power anthem, Gato Loja, right here in 2021.
6: This place specifically has a huge sentimental value for me, since it was here I shot the first video of my career.
8: Yes!

0: Verdean women are very beautiful and sexy, but do not take us wrong, because we have a very strong personality. And this is what Gato Loja talks about. In the song, I particularly encourage women to be brave, to be strong, and fight for what they want.
1: It's lunchtime.
0: Let's go.
1: And Indira is in the mood for some traditional Cape Verdean food. And she knows just the spot. This cozy restaurant isn't your average coffee bar. On the menu today is the national dish, cachupa.
0: This is a traditional dish of Cabo Verde. It's called cachupa. It's made of corn, meat, vegetables. Normally, Cabo Verdeans like to have it in the morning. So, like, heavy things, so it lasts longer. Me, personally, I like it like this, you see, with two fried eggs, homemade sausages. My mouth is even watering. Oh, my God. Actually, you should come and have it. You have to try it. I bet you will never regret.
1: What better way to cap off a day in Praia than a night at a legendary venue for Cape Verdean music, the Quintal da Música?
0: Tonight we will have Batucos night. Batuco is a traditional genre of Cabo Verde, and I will show you how to dance it at the end, okay? Come with us.
1: The batuco is one of the oldest music genres in Cape Verde. In colonial times, it was considered too African and even banned in urban centers. But today, it's well and truly alive.
0: I hope you enjoyed my tour. Just come to Cabo Verde, that I will teach you how to dance batuco. I'm here waiting for you. Let's go!

And that is it for today's show. We have had so much fun here at Create Johannesburg, and we hope that you enjoyed your time with us too. Catch us on the socials, and until next time, goodbye.

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10: Two days after those massive flash floods in Nepal, the number of people missing is now nearly 2,500. On Wednesday, a glacier broke off, fell into a river, triggering a tsunami-like wall of water and mud. Entire towns were wiped out. The death toll now stands at more than 580. And a nation in mourning over the death of their king. Norway's King Harald V has died at the age of 89. I'm Gerhard Elfers, and this is DW News.

0: The number of missing people in the Nepal flash floods has soared to nearly 2,500, with almost 600 confirmed dead. Rescue operations are underway in Nepal and China. Crews briefly halted operations on Friday when an upstream lake began to overflow. The Red Cross estimates more than 90,000 people are now in great need of help. It's been 2 days since a wall of mud, ice and water devastated the region. And a short while ago, our correspondent Adil Bhatt gave us the latest from one of the hardest hit villages that are still standing.
1: I'm in a remote village in Dungu Bazar, Nepal, and we're seeing some extensive damage all around. So over there in the distance is Trishula River, the river that flooded, killed nearly 400 people and leaving hundreds still missing. Just behind me, a team of police officers has arrived. They're assessing the extent of the damage and speaking to local villagers about who may need rescuing or assistance. We're also told the Home Minister of Nepal was here some time ago. He was providing police with more information about the situation. And I want to show you just how extensive damage is. Even here on this road, you can see that the mud has come up and the blocked parts of the road. We can't go further than this. We're told that given the extent of damage, it could be dangerous or risky for us to continue. So for now, we're staying here. But the scale of economic damage and number of lives lost is still impossible to measure. The Nepalese government is continuing to establish how many people have died, while rescue teams are still searching for those who may be in desperate need of assistance.
0: The W's Adil Bhatt there reporting. And I also had the opportunity to speak with David Fisher, the head of the Red Cross delegation in Nepal. He told me more about the search and rescue operation in the disaster zone.
2: There's still areas that are accessible only by helicopter, but the Nepal's armed forces have been doing work day and night to try to rescue people and also to bring in some small amounts of relief. But we're very worried about their well-being. We haven't been able to do a real assessment in the Rasuwa area. And we know that the needs are very high. We've just been able to reestablish reliable communication with the Nepal Red Cross's local chapter there. They thank goodness, are okay. And they've been working very hard with the armed forces, but much more is needed. Red Cross has been supporting the emergency needs further south where there is access, and those needs are still very extreme. So many people have lost their homes. They need food and water. They've lost everything. They need hygiene items. They're taking refuge in schools and government buildings amid all of this mud and gonk, as your pictures show. And so there's a very long road still ahead of us to getting a normal life back again.
0: Speaking about a long road, the disaster zone is very, very large. Are aid agencies able to reach everyone who actually needs help?
2: So far, no, we're not. I mean, as it happens in the area that we can access, there are plenty of people who do need the help, but there are still people who are beyond our reach, and we're most concerned about them. And it's not just food and different items, but it's safe water. We're very concerned about the possibility for waterborne diseases, which would add enormous misery to what's already facing this population. And today, of course, there was this terrifying incident with a secondary flood, which, thank goodness, was nothing like the flood on Wednesday. But it sent people scrambling up into higher reaches, and it has reinforced the trauma that the families who are affected by this disaster have felt.
0: Now, we've seen reports today that Nepal has turned down search and rescue help from abroad. Given how dire the situation is, that strikes me as a bit odd. Can you help explain that?
2: Well, it's not unusual for governments to pick and choose what they really feel they need. And search and rescue is a very specialized type of support, and there were thousands of armed troops who were involved in this, dozens of helicopters that the government has been able to deploy. It's never enough, but it can be very complicated to have teams coming in from all over the world, and they often arrive very late and are able to contribute a limited amount. Nothing, of course, but It's not necessarily what can I say, a sign of intolerance, and it can be very difficult to coordinate so many teams. On the other hand, the government has been very clear that they are welcoming international relief support, international recovery support. They are working to facilitate that from the Red Cross, from the United Nations, and other actors. And so we are doing our best to raise funds and to support the humanitarian action, in our case, of community-level volunteers of the Red Cross Society.
0: Now, if we look at the scale of this tragedy, is it comparable to anything you've worked on in the past?
2: Well, Nepal has seen much more than its share of disasters. Every year, we have floods and landslides. And in 2024, we had a massive flood very close to the capital city of Kathmandu that affected thousands and thousands of families. And of course, in 2015, there was the history-making earthquake, Gorkha earthquake here, affected millions of people. Having said that, this incident is unique. The force of the water, the number of people and homes that have been affected, this is going to be a major, major strain for Nepal in its recovery.
0: Now, what do you expect the international community to do? Will there be any coordinated effort?
2: We have good coordination in country, particularly with the various ministries at the national level and, of course, with local authorities. They are playing a leading role in this effort and have taken their role very seriously. We coordinate, of course, also with our friends in the humanitarian community. We play a leading role in the shelter sector, for instance, with all of these colleagues. But coordination will be a challenge going forward. And what's most important, though, is that we gather the resources and put them in the hands of the people that need them. And so we have launched a global appeal, and we're counting on solidarity.
0: David Fisher there, head of the International Federation of Red Crosses delegation in Nepal. Thank you very much.
2: Thank you.
0: NATO is holding joint military drills in Iceland to strengthen the alliance's defense of critical sea routes in the Arctic North. Air forces and navies from 10 nations are taking part in the biennial Northern Viking exercise, with the focus increasingly on the growing threat from Russian submarines. While Russia's military has been degraded in its war against Ukraine, Moscow has been quietly building up its submarine warfare capabilities. Iceland is the only NATO member without its own military. DW's Terry Schulz asked the country's chief of defense, Jonas Allensson, about the threats from Russia.
3: I think it's important not only to look at the capabilities that Russia have, you also have to look at the behavior of Russian authorities, what they're actually doing in Ukraine. So some of the bombers that were flying in the north are bombers that are maybe being used a couple of weeks later to bomb targets in Ukraine. So we have to look at the intention of the government, what they're actually doing, and how much we can rely on what kind of activities that we do. So we have to, it's even more important now than ever to keep a close eye on what Russia is doing.
4: And what do you think those intentions are? There's a lot of speculation that there are now, even in the last days, further preparations to possibly challenge NATO via land or possibly via air. Do you put a lot of stock in these intelligence

0: assessments that Russia may be actually planning to test Article 5?
1: I think our focus should be on having a credible deterrence and defense, and that's what the alliance has been doing. So that is, I think, the best way to deter Russia and keep it away from some kind of adventurous activities without speculating about what that might be.
0: And is the hot zone still the gap? I mean, is this still traditionally that has been the big concern?
1: The gap.
0: Yeah. Do you still think that this is the biggest problem?
1: Or the biggest of course, the good thing about the geography of Iceland is we act very much like a gatekeeper when it comes to sort of the submarine traffic. It's easier to spot them here in the Keokuk before they go into the depth of the North Atlantic. So that's why it's so important that we, of course, maintain the infrastructure, maintain the radar system to follow the aircrafts, have a strong coast guard that can follow what's happening in the sea around Iceland, and we also take care of the cyber domain, which is also important, but also that we have the allies operating with our support in this region. That sends a strong signal of deterrence and defense to Russia, and also makes it more difficult for them to do any activities in the North Atlantic.
0: I know this is an uncomfortable question for Icelandic officials, but I've seen it asked to your prime minister multiple times. When the U.S. was making these statements about Greenland and when it was uncertain whether they would actually try to stage an invasion there, how much did that rattle nerves in Iceland, not to mention the fact that the U.S. president often confused Iceland and Greenland, or presumably confused Iceland and Greenland in his public statements?
1: Of course, these statements were concerning, but what we see now following these statements there is an ongoing diplomatic dialogue, which is good. We also have more activities of allies in the north. I think the good thing is that NATO stepped up with more presence. It resulted in the Arctic Sentry. And we have been seeing this quite clearly here in Iceland. There are more activities. Denmark is investing in more capabilities. Most of our European allies, I mean, we see Germany investing more in capabilities that are relevant for the north. The UK has been here with significant presence, Norway as well. So all the allies in the North Atlantic are really stepping up and making sure that there is no place for misunderstanding in the north.
2: That was DW's Terry Schultz speaking with Iceland's chief of defense. You can find the full interview on our YouTube channel. Donald Trump has opened a new front in his increasingly bitter dispute with Canada. The U.S. president has signed an executive order renaming Lake Ontario Lake America. Canada has dismissed the order. Relations between the two neighbors are already getting worse, with their trade war escalating after talks collapsed last week.
3: Donald Trump says the change is official and in force with the stroke of his pen, making the Great Lakes even greater, as his new map says.
4: We're going to be changing the name of Lake Ontario, effective immediately, to Lake America.
3: This is the lake he means. Lake Ontario is one of the five Great Lakes lying between the Canadian province of Ontario and the U.S. state of New York. The international border runs through it. Trump's executive order instructs the U.S. Department of the Interior to change the name in the federal government's geographic naming system. But that only determines what the United States government calls it. It cannot force Canada to change the name, still less the rest of the world. And Canada has no intention of doing so. Prime Minister Mark Carney pointed out that the name Lake Ontario is more than four centuries old and comes from the indigenous Wendat language. His response was unequivocal. Canadians also know that naming reality means calling it Lake Ontario, then, now, and always. Across Canada, the reaction has been scathing.
5: You know when like a rock band is really over the hill and you see them like in a casino playing some song from like 50 years ago? I think that's the part of Donald Trump's presidency we're at now.
3: That comparison is with Trump's earlier decision to rename the Gulf of Mexico the Gulf of America. But this latest move comes in a much more heated political climate. Trade negotiations between Washington and Ottawa collapsed last week. The United States has since imposed 50% tariffs on around 20

0: $1 billion worth of Canadian goods. Canada has retaliated with tariffs on roughly the same value of American imports. So what might otherwise look like presidential trolling is taking place as part of a serious confrontation between two countries that have traditionally been among the closest of allies. Trump says he's been considering the change for a long time, and he's already joking about what might come next, suggesting the Atlantic or Pacific Oceans could be candidates for renaming too. For now, Washington can change its own maps. On the other side of this lake, however, and elsewhere, the name remains Lake Ontario.
1: Now, first Gulf of America, now Lake America. I asked DW's Washington correspondent, Misha Komodowski, whether the U.S. president has actually has the power to make these name changes.
2: Well, yes, he does. President Trump signed an executive order called Honoring the American History and the Great Lakes and renaming Lake Ontario as Lake America. It's quite a long name, and what it essentially does, it gives the U.S. Department of Interior 30 days to update the name in the Geographic Names Information Service. It is the official U.S. database of geographic names, and as you mentioned, this is not the first time when Trump has decided to rename a major body of water. On his first day back in office in 2025, he signed the order changing the Gulf of Mexico to the Gulf of America. Mexico, as we know, rejected that change, saying one country cannot simply rename a body of water shared by multiple countries. And it is an important point here. There is no single international organization that decides the names of international waters. So President Trump can change the name, but can't make anyone use the name. That also created a dispute with Google after the company changed the name on its map. So here in the U.S., we see Gulf of America, and in Mexico, they see Gulf of Mexico. In other countries, Google uses both names. So expect a similar case with Lake Ontario. There was also a dispute with Associated Press back in the day over the Gulf's name. The White House blocked AP reporters from some presidential events after the agency refused to use Gulf of America. The AP filed a lawsuit, and the legal battle is still going on.
1: Now, the Trump administration is dealing with the war in Iran, inflation, and midterm elections in November. So why spend time on something like this? It's rather childish. And how is it playing out in the United States?
2: Well, Gerhard, some pay attention here to the fact that Lake Ontario was originally named by indigenous people centuries ago, around 1640s, when Canada as a country was not there. And the province of Ontario was officially named Ontario in 1867. So it's the lake that lends its name to the province. The reactions to this name change in Canada were quite straightforward. As we saw, to us Canadians, it's Lake Ontario, period. As for the United States, those reactions are quite mixed. Secretary of Interior Doug Burgum supported Trump's move. He wrote, "We're on it, Mr. President." But Democratic Congresswoman Debbie Dingell of Michigan, the state that borders four of the five Great Lakes, says she plans to introduce a bill to in Congress to reverse the name change. She called Trump's order, and I quote here, idiotic. New York Governor Kathy Hochul also said her state won't be calling it Lake America, and her state is actually the only one that borders Lake Ontario.
1: Okay, this is clearly meant to antagonize Canada. Now, what's the latest on the tariff war between the two North American neighbors?
2: For now, Gerhard, communication between Washington and Ottawa has broken down, but some analysts here in the United States believe the two neighbors will eventually reach a deal and put an end to a conflict that neither side really wants. Is there time for this? Yes, there is. Trump's new auto tariffs wouldn't kick until January 1st. So there is still some time for the two countries to find a temporary solution. And if you look at the polling, the majority of Canadians oppose this economic pressure from the United States, from President Trump. But Americans aren't exactly rallying around the president on this issue. Many say they don't like these tariffs because they are hitting their wallets. And with the midterm elections just around the corner, that could become a political problem for Republicans. Let's not forget that Michigan, which borders Canada and is one of the states most directly affected by this dispute, it also has a competitive Senate race. And the outcome could have an impact on the balance of power in Congress.
1: Misha Komorowski there, reporting from Washington. Thank you, Misha. Norwegians are paying tribute to King Harald V, who died earlier today at the age of 89, ending a reign of 3.5 decades. His son, King Haakon VIII, has now taken the throne. Here's more on the life of a monarch remembered as a voice for unity and modernization.
3: He was Europe's oldest monarch. King Harald of Norway was on the throne for 35 years. He'll be remembered for modernizing the monarchy. The late king's decision to marry a commoner, despite his family's objections, boosted the royal family's popularity. King Harald was a voice of unity, speaking out in support of migrants and the LGBTQ community. For those who came to pay their respects at the royal palace, the king was a pillar of stability throughout turbulent times.
4: He was just a really nice king. And I feel like he was the whole country's grandfather.
5: I personally will say he was everything for us, especially being immigrant. He made us feel home and he made us feel loved. So he was like a grandfather that I never had.
6: We really love our king, and I thought he was really a king of the people. So I think it's really important that people come here.
3: His son, King Haakon, met with Norway's cabinet after his accession to the throne. There will not be a coronation ceremony in accordance with Norway's constitution. King Haakon announced he will reign in accordance with his father's royal motto, "Everything for Norway."
1: RTW's Ole Alsaker is with me now, himself a proud Norwegian. Ole, this morning I saw that you posted a picture of Harald on your private Instagram account with a short thank you message. What did he mean to you personally?
7: I think more than anything, he was a unifier in Norway, and he had a great ability to talk about important topics without being political, of course. For me, I think that the most important moment was in 2016 when he held a speech about diversity in Norway. And without, you know, taking any sides in any political argument, he just pointed out that Norway had become a very diverse country. And the quote that I posted this morning was when the king said that Norwegians believe in God, Allah, in everything and in nothing, and includes girls who love girls, boys who love boys, and girls and boys who love each other. So he had this this effect on people, and you know, he was well loved with minorities and LGBTQ people. Mm. Also, on a personal note, I was in the King's Guard as my army service 25 years ago. So I didn't get to talk to him, but I spent a lot of time in his vicinity.
1: Okay, yeah, I can see the close connection there. And let's talk about Harald. You indicated a few things. Quite a liberal man, as far as I understand it. But in other terms, what kind of a king was he?
7: He was a great moderniser. I think that's what he'll definitely be remembered for. You know, he married Sonja in 1968 after they had dated for 9 years in secrecy because his father, the late King Olaf, wouldn't allow him to marry a commoner, and the politicians thought it might be a constitutional crisis if that happened. In the end, they were allowed to marry, and you know, that was the beginning of really modernizing the monarchy, and he really paved the way for other monarchies in Europe, in Spain and in the UK, where of course the leaders got to marry commoners there as well. Again, this unifying, you know, his role as a unifier, I think that's really important. Another really important moment for Norway was the terror attack, or after the terror attacks in 2011, when you might remember a right-wing extremist killed 77 people in a twin attack at the Prime Minister's office and also at a Labour Party youth camp. And in the speech after that attack, the king you know, he addressed the victims as not as the king, but as a grandfather and as a father. And we heard also in that clip that a lot of people see him as the grandfather of the nation.
1: Quite beautiful, actually. His son, Hakon, follows him on the throne. So just give us an idea.

0: idea. Who is he?
1: I think Håkon is well liked. I think the first word that comes to mind is it's a family man, a modern family man. He, of course, married Mette Marit in 2001. She was not only a commoner, but she also had a child from a previous relationship. And so he's also been a moderniser. He's said in a book that he felt a lot of anxiety as a child for being a royal. He went to a public state school with other normal Norwegians, and he felt different. And so it's been very important for him that his children would have a even more normal upbringing, if you can say that.
0: Now, let's talk about the Norwegian royal family and royalty. Overall, I mean, what is it still good for? There's so many people who say we should do away with royalty.
1: I think, and it's taken me a long time to realise this myself, but I think people really appreciate the stability. And even, and you can see this now, even with the scandals that have been in the Norwegian royal family recently, you know, we've had the now Queen, Mette Marit, and her personal friendly relationship that was revealed with Jeffrey Epstein.
0: True, yes.
1: Her son, who has been convicted of rape. Through all of these scandals, even if the polling suggests that the support for the monarchy dips slightly, it then rebounds. And so I think people really like the stability of the monarchy. And you see that, you know, living in a country where we don't have a constitutional monarchy and where the head of state is an elected official, you don't have that kind of unifying factor.
0: You're talking about Germany. Yeah,
1: now I'm talking about Germany, yeah. You know, and it can be, maybe it can be difficult to understand if you don't come from a country that has this kind of head of state. It really is a unifying figure.
0: Mm. Ola Alsaker there, thank you very much. You're watching DW News from Berlin. Don't forget, there's a lot more news and analysis and background on our website. That's dw.com. I'm Gerhard Elvers in Berlin from me and the team. Thanks for watching.

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1: Say hello to Berlin Briefing,
0: your guide to Germany's impact on the world. Between East and West, autocrats and democrats, Germany's whole system is under stress.
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3: Berlin Briefing. 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St. Kizito High School in Kampala is shortlisted for the 2026 World's Best School Prize. 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

0: 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Yeah.
1: For years, Germany's political establishment has treated the far-right AfD party as a political party that could win votes, but never power. In the region of Saxony-Anhalt, though, that assumption may be about to be tested. On September the 6th this year, people will be going to the polls there to elect a new regional parliament. So what, you may ask? Well, the AfD could actually get into power there, with potentially tumultuous effects, potentially also here in Berlin. So today on Berlin Briefing, we give you your All You Need to Know About Those Saxony-Anhalt Elections episode, because they could well usher in a new phase in German politics. And with me here in the studio is a crowded table with some intelligent and excellent minds. Thank you all very much for being here. Matt Moore is, of course, our AfD internal expert. You travel around the country, you talk to them, you have a very good idea of where the party stands. I'm really looking forward to your insights, Matt. And Michaela, fellow host of this podcast, so a familiar face, our chief political editor, and traveling around the country as well, because of course the AfD and those polls that we're seeing at the moment, they are a very big test for the government here in Berlin. Why that is, we'll talk to you about that. So cool to have you here, Michaela.
2: Absolutely, yeah.
1: And then we've got Roland Arbold, thank you very much, from Polling Institute Infratest DEMA, because, of course, it's very, very interesting. We're talking about the AfD at the moment as though they're on the brink of grasping power. And we'll, with you, we'll try and dive into those numbers, because there are a couple of things where we're not quite sure what is going to happen. And I think that is crucial, that, you know, you can't take it for granted, and just where the difference is between expecting the AfD to do big and the AfD actually getting into power. So that is something that we'll discuss here as well. But for everybody who may be listening from New York, London, Delhi, can you just say, Michaela, why are we talking so much about a regional election where 1.7 million people are actually voting? That's nothing.
2: Well, it's not nothing, but it's less than 3% of the German electorate. But for the very first time, the AfD is so far in the lead, and we'll talk about that, figures that it's seen as a given that they will come through as the strongest force, and they actually have a realistic chance of coming into regional governmental power, which would be an absolute first in modern day Germany. And as I always say, having been a correspondent here for an international audience for many, many years, one of the foundational questions that people have about post-Nazi Germany, although it's more than 80 years now, is whether that means that the right cannot rise again here in Germany. The far, the extreme right, huge debate how far right, how extreme they are. But that's one of the fundamental questions. And Germany may be late to in that trend of right-wing populism, but it's arrived here. And we are all looking at this one election as a bellwether and what could happen at the central level in the future.
1: And Matt, could you just give people out there an idea of what is Saxony-Anhalt? What kind of a region, if you compare it to, say, the UK or the US, what would you compare it to?
3: It's one of the former Eastern German states. I kind of think of it as a flyover state if you were to compare it to the US.
4: Or a drive-through state.
2: Yeah,
4: small Germany, but yeah.
3: But you know, somewhere, especially when you go there, you get this impression that a lot of people are driven by a kind of anti-elitist, anti-Berlin sentiment, this feeling of a kind of that they are going to use this election to put two fingers up to the kind of the people in Berlin and the establishment. And that's a sentiment that I've encountered when I've been reporting in the United States or in the UK on elections. That it's interesting to me to see that dynamic develop again, especially in somewhere which is a federal country where actually you do have a lot of power at the local level. So yeah, I think it'll be interesting to see to what extent that dynamic influences the result in the end.
1: And from a pollster's perspective, Roland, what stands out when you look at Saxony-Anhalt?
5: I mean, first of all, what was already mentioned, that the AfD is leading by far, so above 40%. And what is also different is that normally the AfD doesn't come into

election campaigns with very strong candidates. Mm-hmm. And in Saxony-Anhalt, we have now the situation that they have kind of a strong candidate. He's not making any mistakes. He's very, very good in doing social media. He's also very good in connecting to people. And he's kind of challenging an incumbent, which only has come into

0: before the actual elections. This is something where your institute, Roland, maybe you can tell our listeners what we're seeing, the voting intention for Saxony-Anhalt.
1: So this is our latest poll. It was published yesterday evening, so very fresh, hot from the press. And we are actually seeing the picture, which we have also seen in many of the previous polls, that the AfD is leading by far now, 42%, even a bit stronger than last time, plus one. And on second place, as we have also seen before, is the CDU with now 22%, minus two. So we don't see that they are now catching up or so. They are standing still or even losing a bit.
0: And just a reminder, the CDU, Conservative Party, is Friedrich Merz's party, so the German Chancellor's party, just so that everybody keeps that in mind.
1: Exactly. And Saxony-Anhalt is a country where they have governed for many, many years now. And so 22% is kind of a record low for them. And then if we look at the other parties, at the, let's say, smaller parties for Saxony-Anhalt, there is the Linke, which is currently at 11%, minus two compared to our last
0: poll. That's the far left party that we have.
1: Yeah, they had a rough time a couple of years ago, but now still since 1 or 2 years they had kind of a comeback and coming strong in the polls, but also in recent elections. And then we have the Social Democrats, which are actually also in the actual government of Saxony-Anhalt, and also in the federal government in Berlin, of course, with now 8%. We have the Greens with 6%, so a bit above the 5% threshold. So you need to have 5% of votes to get seats in parliament then in the election. We have the BSW, Bündnis Sarah Wagenknecht, with 4% currently. They are also they have separated from the left party, are currently struggling with the 5% threshold with 4%. And the Liberals, this is the third party of the current government. They are currently at 3%, so a little bit away from that 5%. So it's very unsure if they are going to make it into the parliament. And then we have the others with 4%, so smaller parties that are far away from getting actually a seat in parliament.
0: Michaela, thank you. Michaela, what is so different for the CDU on the ground? Why are they not going to manage to easily just take away the victory in Saxony-Anhalt?
2: Well, essentially, I just want to take one step back. Essentially, in Germany, we're seeing a battle between the conservative CDU-CSU of the current Chancellor Friedrich Merz and the far-right Alternative for Germany. And Saxony-Anhalt is the battleground here. And it's also a credibility question for the Chancellor himself, who once promised to halve the AfD's following. That clearly didn't happen. And then when he became Chancellor, he promised to at least keep them at bay. So this is essentially a credibility question for the conservative camp here in Germany.
0: It's also a fact that not the first time, but it's very rare that they have to run a campaign with a candidate who doesn't have extensive experience as sort of the father figure of a region, because we in Germany, we have this tendency, don't we, that people do get re-elected despite their political parties if people are only familiar enough, right? And you spoke to Sven Schulze, and I would just like to, so that people get a feeling for who he is. Sven Schulze from the Conservatives, let's just hear.
3: We need migrants to come and work here in our healthcare system, in hospitals, in care homes. We need them in agriculture, but the AfD calls them foreign to our culture and it doesn't want them here.
2: Yeah, here it's important to note, this is an interview I did with Sven Schulze just a couple of days ago, and he gets asked about the AfD program all the time, and it's anti-migration. Saxony-Anhalt is the oldest state on average. For every two people leaving the workforce, only one person joins. This state needs skilled labor to come.
0: So the oldest in terms of age of the population.
2: Exactly. And what is important to note is that he's the successor to Rainer Haseloff, the former state premier, who was almost considered like something like the vampire slayer, the AfD slayer of his own party, because he managed to keep them at bay last time around, which was also a very narrow victory.

0: victory. So he was hailed as the person who was managed to hold that line against the far-right Alternative for Germany. Having said that, the Conservatives have been leading the government for almost a quarter of a century in Saxony-Anhalt. So there's this very powerful force, which is the appetite for change. And this is something that the conservative CDU, who's in power, has sorely lacked in this campaign to address this sufficiently. They've been responding a lot to the AfD, which can just call for, you know, for goals. But what could be an advantage, being the incumbent, somewhat turns against you if people are dissatisfied with the status quo. And here they also had a crucial mobilization program in stark contrast to the far-right AfD, which has been completely energized by their very likable top candidate.
1: We'll get to him in a bit. Matt, you have met with them. Michaela has already said, and Roland as well, that they've got a special candidate this time around. What's special about Ulrich Siegmund?
2: So Ulrich Siegmund is a 35-year-old former salesman. He used to live in Berlin, traveling around selling fragrances for businesses. And when you spend time with him and you see him on the campaign trail, you can see that he has a gift for really selling his ideas and his vision to the electorate. Because, you know, when you look at the events, they're getting thousands of people at some of these events, and you compare it to the opposition parties, and the contrast is so stark. He's, as I say, he's really young. He's been in the regional parliament there for a few years. He started off as kind of as a nobody, really, a backbencher, and developed a showing, a presence on TikTok that is now one of the most popular political accounts in the country. He's basically, when I was monitoring him, you know, a couple of years ago on TikTok, you know, kind of very much like the politics of resentment is a key theme, whether it's railing against immigration or migrants that are coming in and abusing the system, or Ukrainian refugees after the war. He's developed there, if you like, a kind of parallel media system where he can reach voters and combat scandals, which we may have time to talk about. He's not someone that is rooted in the kind of the ideology of the Neue Rechte, the new right, but certainly he parrots the talking points and believes.
0: He's selling it.
2: He's selling it.
1: Okay, let's just look at him try and sell it.
3: What we've been experiencing since 2015 is a dynamic that simply can't go on any longer. It's driving our country into the ground. We don't want it, and above all, it's destroying our sense of identity.
1: Matt, you chose this soundbite. Why this one, and what is the context? What was he referring to? 2015, obviously, the migration crisis where almost a million people came into this country. But why did you pick this soundbite?
2: I think because he takes migration and he sees it and he presents it as a threat really to German cultural identity, which is something that goes far beyond what you would normally hear in the political discourse, where you might say, look, we have problems in the local community, trying to find housing for people. But to present it as a threat to German identity in that way really is kind of taking a direct talking point from like the new right in this country. And so that is not far from saying that there's a conspiracy to replace white Germans, and all of that is part of his belief system. And there he is in a room, this was months ago, and he has been campaigning for months around Saxony-Anhalt, if not years. And that is in contrast to the opposition, who simply don't have the time to do that. So building a kind of a following there, meeting people, spending time, hours, shaking hands, and really trying to build a connection with voters. And when you go there and when you speak to these people, I could see people there who were clearly former SPD, former Conservative voters, who had been won over by him particularly, because they think he's a charming, a charismatic young man. He can't possibly be radical. And yet he is what his politics present, a very radical change from what's gone before.
0: Can I just throw in a concrete example? Because we just saw the final debate between the two top candidates in a broader debate. And

0: Ulrich Siegmund stands for the most extreme party program any AfD, any regional AfD has ever delivered. The word remigration shows up in that program. But also when it comes to schooling, this affects people very personally. It's a program that clearly wants to segregate children with any kind of impairment from quote unquote normal children. And he gets asked about this and he turns it completely around. He just did this less than 24 hours ago where he says, no, it's not that we want to separate them. We want to look at every child individually. And he just sells what is very
1: extremely.
0: So the big question, like with any party, frankly, is how much of this will actually be implemented? That's always a question with any political party.
1: And but just a reminder to international viewers, right?
0: Any extremes.
1: Because we get so many comments where people say, yeah, so what? You know, I mean, what's the big deal? Let them be a bit more radical. Apparently, the solutions that the other parties have been offering have not been working. So why not give them a chance? Okay, maybe a bit radical, a bit populist. Michaela, please,
0: yes.
1: Reminder.
0: But in that very very same debate, the far-right Alternative for Germany is considered to be extreme to the right in Saxony-Anhalt, but there's a court case pending whether they will actually keep that label. So just to illustrate where the Conservative candidate Sven Schulze stands on that, in that very same debate, he gets asked whether he would describe Ulrich Siegmund, the lead AfD candidate, as extreme to the right. And he couldn't bring himself to say that. He couldn't bring himself to use that label because he himself shies away from that. So this makes life a lot easier for Ulrich Siegmund to argue, look, we really aren't that extreme. We are very likable. And the question, like for any party, is, of course, how much of this very extreme take on nationalism will actually be implemented in the end? That's an open question. But even the Conservative candidate himself is not willing to drill down on it too much and not use that label of the extreme right, which is still subject to a court case in the case of Saxony-Anhalt, whether it can be used in the future. And of course, we will come out of this election with the open question on how open Conservative MPs could, individual MPs could potentially be to cooperation with the AfD, despite the fact that the Conservative Party has ruled out any cooperation, what we know as the so-called firewall.
1: So that is the national CDU that has basically said we're not going to cooperate with them or with the far left party, so not with the extremists. And I still want us, this group, to discuss two things. One, you know, the likelihood of them actually forming a coalition, that is something for you. And then the potential changes that an AfD government could bring, what the most important issues are that people are talking about. So just keep that in mind. And Roland, looking at the numbers, you could argue, okay, there's a political party that is very probably going to be very successful. They're going to jump into the driver's seat, right?
2: So that by itself is not a historical kind of result or situation. We had Thuringia in 2024, where the AfD came out strongest party, but they hadn't kind of an option to get into government or to be the party of the prime minister then at that time. So this time it's a bit different because they are even stronger with more than 40% and because there are options where they could either win the absolute majority of seats in parliament. That would be the case when the smaller parties, which we saw earlier on that result slide, when three of them or even all four of them are not making the 5% threshold. So if we would only have like three parties or four parties in the parliament. And the other option, which is also on the table, is there that there is the Bündnis Sahra Wagenknecht, BSW, who has actually said, yeah, we could perhaps think to support a AfD government that could be either by joining that government or by just voting with that government in parliament. So there are now two options on the table, perhaps not perfectly likely, but in combination there is a perspective for them to come into government, and that is really for the first time where we are discussing this option really as something which is going or which could become reality, and that's the historical one on that upcoming election.
1: So if the BSW theory comes into effect, then that would of course be the horseshoe, so the far left and the far right aligning to essentially just get rid of the old parties, as they call them. The question is how much people are going to be using tactical voting to get a lot of political parties in, because of course the easier, the more political parties there are in the regional parliament, the less likely it is for the AfD to have the absolute majority, right?
2: That's actually a very interesting question. So often, or we are talking a lot about tactical voting for before all elections, and in reality most people don't vote tactically. They just have a belief for whom they want to vote, and then they are doing that, and then that's it. Also splitting of votes and so on is not that popular.
1: So we don't tend to choose our candidates per se, which is why you have an interesting poll also from that same survey that you did, where people were asked if you could choose the state premier for Saxony-Anhalt directly. 41% of people said that they would go for Sven Schulze, so the Conservatives. So that's more than twice, roughly twice the amount of people saying he is good, I don't like his party that much. Because Ulrich Siegmund from the AfD gets only 39%. And Matt, I want to ask you, there is a difference between male and female responses as well.
3: Why is Siegmund polling at less than his party? That's what I find interesting. Because you would assume that 41% of the electorate is voting for the AfD, then 41% want Siegmund.
2: Yeah, that is, I mean, we have now 39 versus 41. That is not a big difference. The question is why Sven Schulze is so strong in that question. And that is what I said earlier, that is that kind of counter mobilization, or that from all other parties, they don't want AfD to get into government, or Ulrich Siegmund to become a prime minister. So that is actually the rest of the electorate who is looking at then better Sven Schulze. Yeah.
0: I just want to stress that the German election system is built to prevent a second Weimar. It is built to prevent party fragmentation that can lead to extreme outcomes like Germany has seen in the past. And I think that this will be a very
1: And with second Weimar, you mean the phase at the beginning of last century where we had a bad economic situation and people, the political landscape was very, very, shall we say, diverse, and that then ultimately led to the rise of the Nazis.
0: Exactly. And I think it's really interesting because Saxony-Anhalt is also, by historians, considered to be the birthplace of Germans considering themselves to be Germans. There's history everywhere. And this election system will now really be tested to the limits. Also with the question of the 5% threshold, also the question of stability. I think that's a really key issue that you mentioned there. The AfD also promises stability simply by then being the only force potentially in parliament. And I think that it's a legitimate question to ask how much stability you will get if you have everybody else trying to find a common ground. So that opens up a whole new can of worms for German voters as well.
1: And we'll be talking about a lot of aspects. I just want to close this episode with one question to you, Matt. What kind of an expectation do people have? What would the AfD realistically change if they were in power? So which areas are we talking about? Where are their promises that they're currently making where you say this is highly unlikely that people will actually see the results? And then, Michaela, what kind of a political earthquake are we going to be seeing here in Berlin? Matt, you first.
3: I mean, you've got, so at the regional level, obviously there's not, they don't have power over foreign policy and things like that. But the programme calls for example, the dropping of sanctions against Russia. The argument from Sigmund is that these sanctions have driven up energy prices, which is damaging the German economy. When it comes to schooling, that's where they do have power. Michaela touched on this, that they want to end so-called inclusive schooling. They want to

0: to abolish the compulsory schooling, essentially, that you have to send your kids to school, which would be a significant break from German history. They want to, in their view, focus less on the Second World War in schools and more on the positive aspects of schooling, which, when you speak to experts, they say, you know, this is part of kind of trying to make the policies of those times seem less unpalatable. Then they want to, when it comes to immigration, there's not a lot that they can do to kind of control borders, etc. You know, this is a landlocked state, but they do want to make life much more grueling for asylum seekers in the state. They want to reduce the support that they get, and they're talking about, and I don't know how, whether this is even feasible, but at the moment, if you're obligated to leave the state, if you don't have the right to remain, you are essentially left free to live in society, and at some point you will be asked to come and report for deportation, or you'll be apprehended. They're saying that that system no longer works, and that for the 5,000 people in the state who are obligated to leave, they would be put into detention. So you're talking about 5,000 people being essentially put in jail. Where do you find this, the capacity to do that, the cost to do that, whether it's feasible or not? That's what they're pledging. And people are hearing this and they're saying, yeah, this is a party that's going to get really tough on this and finally crack down on this. But yeah, as you say, it's very difficult to say now whether something like that is actually possible.
1: What an effect would it have on the government here in Berlin if the AfD actually did take away the absolute majority in Saxony-Anhalt?
2: You really want a short answer on this, do you?
1: Thank you.
2: It really depends on every single aspect that we touched on today, whether the small parties get in or not, whether there's a need for the AfD to find just a couple of MPs, will a couple of conservative MPs then get tempted? That would have the potential to essentially tear the entire conservative party apart, which actually is one of the key aims of the far-right Alternative for Germany, which is full of former conservative CDU people. One of its co-founders, Alexander Gauland, said, "Wir werden sie jagen." His aim was always to divide the conservative camp, was always to force them into a coalition with them. So, you know, it's essentially a hunt on the big tent centrist camp here in Germany, which has already shrunk significantly. The Social Democrats are barely still a force to be reckoned with, certainly not in Saxony-Anhalt. So there's huge potential for less than 3% of the German electorate to not just become a laboratory, but actually to create a chain effect across the political spectrum. Having said that, we might see none of that happen, but the potential is there.
1: And it wouldn't be the end of political earthquake in Berlin, because, of course, soon after the elections in Saxony-Anhalt, another region is going to the polls with potentially harsh lessons for the Social Democrats, Mecklenburg-Vorpommern. And then also we've got important elections here in Berlin. So a lot will be happening regardless of the outcome.
3: But yeah, people are creative in getting solutions. And in the end, yeah, either we will have that thing that the AfD is now coming into government, or the others will find a solution to prevent that.
1: And I look forward to talking to you after the elections and to test your numbers that you've given us now against the actual outcome, and then potentially discuss the reasons why, or why they were different or why they weren't different. And thank you all very, very much. We could be talking for much longer, and we will be covering the Saxony-Anhalt elections, of course, when they happen on the ground. We'll be talking to people, you'll be hearing our political analysis. Thank you all very much. Till next time.

This is DW News, our top stories. The death toll from Wednesday's flash flood disaster on the border between Nepal and China has risen to more than 500. Authorities say some 2,000 others are missing. Rescue teams continue to search for survivors. Operations were briefly halted on Friday when an upstream lake began to overflow. Aid groups say thousands of people are in urgent need of assistance. Norwegians have been paying tribute to King Harald, who's died at the

0: age of 89. The country's prime minister praised Harald's lifetime of service, saying he helped Norwegians see the best in themselves. Harald's son, Crown Prince Haakon, automatically became Norway's new king and has met with the government. King Harald was Europe's oldest reigning monarch and was hailed for modernizing the royal family. A diamond necklace valued at 3.7 million euros has been stolen from a Vienna museum. A search is now underway for the thieves, who police said entered the Museum of Applied Arts as paying visitors and were filmed by security cameras. It's the latest in a string of high-profile heists to hit European galleries in spite of security measures.
1: Get the greenest of all your updates with green innovations, green trends,
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6: Some of the world's wealthiest people are invisible. I mean, no public footprint, no photos, no interviews, just keeping out of the limelight. But some others do quite the opposite. They use their money openly to buy influence over markets and governments. And that's not new. A century ago, the US Supreme Court broke up Standard Oil, the largest private fortune in the country, because its owner, John D. Rockefeller, had gotten too powerful for any government to ignore. Now, Rockefeller was one man. There are many more ultra-wealthy today. The US is the center of the billionaire boom. The richest 10% there own 79% of all household wealth. In Germany, just over 55% of wealth is held by the top 10%. While in Japan, the billionaire class owns 43%. The number of billionaires worldwide has jumped from around 1,000 in the year 2010 to double that by 2020, and now even more to almost 3,500. Now this year, for the first time, one even briefly became a trillionaire.
7: And let me tell you, if people had told me this was gonna happen, I was like, man, you must be smoking some really good crack.
8: So I'm Professor Paul Segal. I'm a professor of economics at the IAE Business School in Buenos Aires, Argentina.
6: Professor Segal focuses on inequality globally and within countries, and he points out how today's billionaires hold an even firmer grip on our everyday lives.
8: What's particularly different about this historical moment is that the very wealthy today have access to tools and technologies that can dominate society, dominate the economy in ways that they couldn't in the past. So we have mass media, we have social networks, now we have AI, all these technologies that give additional leverage to the extremely wealthy to control us and to direct society in directions that they want instead of directions that the rest of us want.
6: But not everyone with money thinks it should work that way. German entrepreneur Sebastian Klein made a fortune from the sale of his startup, but made an unusual choice.
9: And while I got wealthy, I realized that the wealth concentration is one of the biggest problems in our society and also the biggest threat to democracy. And I decided not to be part of that problem anymore. So I decided to give away 90% of my private wealth.
6: He went one further, taking on the very system that produces such wealth. A system that has taken billionaires' combined wealth from just under $1 trillion in 2000 to more than $20 trillion today.
9: There certainly shouldn't be any billionaires, and there very certainly shouldn't be any trillionaires. I think that's really extremely problematic. And if you have a society where a lot of the wealth is concentrated in the hands of a few billionaires, then that's no longer a democracy. That's something else, like an oligarchy or however you want to call it. But it's certainly not a democracy. If you inherit three houses, you have to pay inheritance taxes. If you inherit 300 houses in Germany, you don't have to pay any inheritance tax. Everybody finds that unfair. And the only reason why this exists is because we have this extremely aggressive, extremely strong lobby by a very, very small part of the population that is just using their wealth to maintain their privileges.
6: And this goes beyond Germany. Concentrated wealth does have a direct impact on public policy in many countries. In essence,

0: the wealthy influence the way a country is headed.
1: They can focus production networks in ways that suit them and make it very difficult for countries to plan their own development. And that's a particular issue in developing countries, especially if they have to negotiate with an extremely powerful, extremely wealthy businessman where there's little competition. Then they have a lot less power, a lot less ability to control their own development trajectory than if there are lots of companies, lots of competition, and then they can negotiate a better deal for them.
0: The wealthy around the world are very interested and involved in politics. In fact, a Cambridge study in 2023 showed that 11% of the world's billionaires had held or run for public office. But more often than not, they're funding the people and ideas they believe in. Segal warns that can be dangerous.
1: The billionaires themselves have an awful lot of power to block democratic measures that would benefit everyone else because they own so much of the media, they have so much control through financing campaigns of politicians.
2: Take over, Elijah, take over.
1: Elon Musk spent about $290 million on helping Donald Trump get elected to the presidency. So that shows you the influence of just one man on the most powerful political position in the world.
0: And it's not just who holds power, but also who owns the story. Billionaires are increasingly running the popular digital public spaces and controlling the narrative in the digital town square.
1: Jeff Bezos owns the Washington Post. He has a huge influence on the editorial line there. In the United Kingdom, we have Rupert Murdoch, who for decades has owned extremely important newspapers and extremely important parts of the media and has been directly pushing a very strong political line.
3: You can buy a lot of influence with a certain level of wealth. You can talk to politicians like no ordinary person can. You can buy access to media. You can pay for lobbying, all kinds of things that are not intended in a democracy.
0: The imbalance in power goes hand in hand with the inequality in wealth, as history shows. But something is different today.
1: There's always been a lot of inequality in the world. There are a couple of things that are different now. One is that in the years post-Second World War, inequality declined a lot, and many, many countries were much more equal than they had been historically. But then since around 1980, we've seen a very large increase in inequality in many countries. In the United States, in Europe, in many developing countries as well. So we've seen, within our lifetimes, we've seen a huge increase in inequality. And that links it very much with the huge increase in income inequality that we've seen in the last 40, 45 years in many countries. So 40, 45 years ago, many countries, especially in Europe and the US, were much less unequal. So your typical worker got a higher wage relative to the rich 40, 50 years ago.
0: That disparity has been fueling anger, with movements around the world calling for the wealthy to pay their fair share of taxes because their wealth is directly linked to labor.
1: Let's not forget that billionaires are extremely rich, extremely wealthy, because their companies are making very high profits. And the companies are making very high profits on the basis of the wages they're paying and the prices they're charging to consumers. So at a certain point, their wealth is also coming out of the wages that they're not paying their workers and the higher prices they're charging their consumers.
3: I think if we want to have a society that is very entrepreneurial, where people take risks and come up with innovations, that's the best argument for taxing very rich people very highly, because what happens if you tax billionaires is not that the state takes the money and throws it out of the window or into the oven. What happens is that the money flows back into the society. New people can take risks and be entrepreneurs and build something new. I am really advocating for that kind of an entrepreneurial society. And the version we have right now is also very patriarchal.
0: But a counter movement argues the rich will only pack up their bags and move to friendlier locations and leave their former homes worse off. But does the data support this?
1: So in the case of Norway, at one point there was a meme going around social networks claiming loads of very rich people had run away from Norway when they increased the wealth tax. It was completely false. Norway has something like 2,500 millionaires and billionaires, of which about 30 left the country, right? 30 left the country. In the case of a country like the United States, if the United States were to impose a wealth tax, there's no way billionaires would leave the United States. So

0: some billionaires in California have threatened to leave the state of California if they impose their 5% wealth tax, their one-off 5% wealth tax, but they're just going to another state in the US. None of them are considering leaving the United States.
1: Now, we've established that with wealth comes power. So the billionaires have the leverage in this battle for fairness. And there are no easy fixes. But one solution is for moderation in increasing wealth taxes.
0: In a capitalist system, we need incentives for innovation, for investment, for productivity improvements. And I have no problem with people getting rich on the basis of increasing productivity and innovating, creating new technologies that benefit all of us. Why would somebody need $20 billion rather than $19 billion in order to be incentivized to do that? I mean, it's really absurd to suggest that a tax like that is going to kill incentives for people to innovate and create these. You know, in some cases, they're great companies. We all enjoy their products.
1: Whatever the case, there appears to be introspection among some wealthy people, a discomfort with the distance between them and everyone else, even if there's no consensus on what to do. But in some ways, even that reckoning is a start.
2: I don't want to be seen as a hero, and I don't think it's good to see rich people as heroes fixing all our problems. I think everyone should be skeptical and critical about how people earned their wealth and what they're doing with that wealth. And the last I want is that people think that, look at this guy, look at this rich guy, he understood the problem, now he's solving it. That's not going to happen. But now we see in many other European countries also a movement where people say, well, maybe we should really ask about the role of extremely rich or extremely wealthy people in this society. So I'm fairly optimistic that we will see some changes in the next 10 plus years.
1: Ultimately, governments need to decide whose interest they'll serve in the balancing act between appeasing concentrated wealth and the restless and underprivileged masses. Thank you for watching.
3: A map, a crisis area, a conflict. But when did it start? What's it really about? And how does it impact us all? Let's take a closer look. Local conflicts that send global shockwaves. Decoding Conflicts, our documentary series on YouTube.
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3: 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A unique look inside Afghanistan. Despite conflict and oppressive rule, one thing offers glimmers of joy and a measure of freedom.
6: Afghanistan cricket is like football in Brazil. It's everything for the lives of Afghan people. It's everything.
3: We meet the star players as they prepare for an international tournament. How did they make it to the top? What are their hopes and dreams for themselves and for their country? With rare insights from ordinary Afghans, what does the national team's success mean to them? And what about the exiled female players who are forbidden to play in their homeland? Can they envision a future for women in Afghanistan? Dreams in the dust.
7: In a Soviet-era Estonian tower block, Avo Pärt forged a new musical language. In exile in Germany, he became the world's most performed living composer. His music speaks directly to the soul.

0: between heaven and earth. Performed by the choir Vox Clamantis high above the treetops of Estonia, close to the Baltic Sea. Written by a man who spent decades in exile in Germany and who became the most frequently performed contemporary composer of our time. Arvo Pärt.
1: He already has written his name in the music history. So for my taste and for my understanding, his music is timeless.
0: In September 2025, he turned 90. Since then, Arvo Pärt has withdrawn from public life, but the poetry of his music is more present than ever.
2: Music is my friend. Understanding, emphatic, forgiving, comforter. A towel to dry tears of sadness. A source for tears of happiness. Liberation and flight. But also a painful thorn.
3: Aga ka valuline okkas.
0: Pärt's works are brought to the world by musicians like the multi-award-winning conductor Paavo Järvi from Estonia. His father, the conductor Neeme Järvi, is a close friend of Arvo Pärt and was a frequent visitor to the family home.
1: Arvo Pärt, I remember seeing in our house when I was a small boy. He had a kind of a big beard, and I always remember that he had a jeans and jean jacket, which was very unusual and interesting to us, because that was somehow a symbol of the West. It was a closed Iron Curtain country. Soviet kept us from going outside, but the little symbols, like, for example, a jean jacket or a baseball cap, which Arvo Pärt was also wearing all the time, somehow made him look exotic for me as a small boy.
0: After studying music, Pärt worked as a sound engineer for Estonian radio in Tallinn. In the 1960s, he drew inspiration from the avant-garde, 12-tone music and collage techniques, and became a celebrated composer. But then he entered a period of deep personal despair and sought other ways to express his creativity. Back in the 1970s, he lived with his family in a prefab housing block in Tallinn.
4: My feeling is that he lived entirely in his own world. On the one hand, on the outside, there was this grey prefab housing block. On the other, his wife Nora described the flat's interior decoration, like a theater with red curtains and icons on display. They painted little plant pots, played music with friends, sang, and held very long conversations about art and the meaning of life.
0: It was in this prefab block of flats that Pärt developed his subversive response to the rigid Soviet system. He developed his unique Tintinnabuli style. The fragile tones, floating like the chimes of bells, are both delicate and brimming with pain and comfort. For Alina, his first groundbreaking work was composed in 1976.
2: That's the melody part. Now the second triad part.

It's difficult to explain the rules precisely. It's easier to hear them. So the second voice is like a guardian angel who accompanies you on your journey. Listen.

0: While in Tallinn, Pat stumbled upon a recording of music he'd never heard before, Gregorian chants. He also discovered the writings of Saint Silouan of Athos, a Russian monk and mystic of the Orthodox Church. Pat immersed himself in Silouan's spiritual texts and joined the Russian Orthodox Church in the early 1970s. The commitment was also an act of defiance against the communist regime. In response, the authorities subjected him to unofficial censure and intense ideological pressure. In 1980, Arvo Pärt left Estonia and moved to Germany with his family. There he met Manfred Eicher, founder of record label ECM, who developed the perfect sound for Pärt's minimalistic music. He remained in Germany for almost 30 years.
1: The German part of his music oeuvre has played an important part, especially unfolding his wings and being creatively free, and writing a lot of pieces to German text, having a lot of German conductors and musicians, soloists, performers, recordings. So it's Germany plays such an important part in my father's work.
0: The universal appeal of Pärt's music makes it perfect for film soundtracks like the space drama Gravity. Pärt's works are also a favorite in the art world. He entered into a collaboration with renowned German painter Gerhard Richter. Both sought an artistic means of expressing the elusive depths of the human condition, with its struggle for inner peace and redemption.
2: The most sensitive musical instrument is the human soul. The next is the human voice. One must purify the soul until it begins to sound.
3: He lives inside this spirituality, and he tried to say through his music.
0: In the 1990s, Arvo Pärt met Janek Toiva and the Estonian choir Vox Clamantis, which specializes in Gregorian chants. The choir included his works in its repertoire, and Pärt composed a number of pieces for the ensemble.

0: Arvopant draws inspiration from biblical passages and the teachings of Saint Silouan. His chorales are prayers sung from the innermost depths of the soul.
1: I think very important is to breathe together with the text and the music. It must be so natural as our breathing or our walking.
2: Every single note requires so much love and must be performed with the utmost care and beauty.
0: The Estonian conductor Kristina Poska is also fascinated by Pant's work. It's so much more than just music and always conveys a message, she says. Poska describes Pant's music as brimming with sorrow, but also a sense of comfort.
2: I find his music absolutely cathartic. It presents us with the opportunity to hear the sound of our own soul. It's perhaps one of the greatest aspects of his music. And then there's the silence that lies within his music and between the phrases. These moments are precisely what allows us to connect with ourselves and our souls.
0: Arvo Pärt relishes being out in nature. It's here that he finds peace and tranquility. He's especially fond of the woods near the little village of Laulasma, where he's been living since returning to Estonia. Here, in the heart of the forest southwest of Tallinn, the family created the Arvo Pärt Center.
3: It's a building that is conceptually very unique. It brings the forest inside with the courtyards that we find inside. And at the same time, it's very bright. And yet it flows in and out of the forest. There is no entrance, there is no exit, there is no back, there is no front. And it allows the visitor who's inside the building to be in a space that is not really defined as inside or outside. And it creates this organicness to it.
0: Pärt's work is also very much present in the Estonian capital, Tallinn. It's regularly performed in concert halls and churches, such as St. John's. Pärt has put his small country on the map. A vocal champion of freedom and democracy, he's widely recognized as Estonia's top cultural ambassador.
2: Estonia is famous for its singing revolution. In other words, the Estonians sang their way to freedom from the Russians. And few embody this country like Arvo Pärt. And that's why it's brilliant that he's being awarded the Goethe Medal.
0: Music from Estonia, written by Arvo Pärt, a composer who challenges rigid ideologies with spirituality, who leads listeners back to their innermost selves.

0: Kizito High School in Kampala is shortlisted for the 2026 World's Best School Prize. Here, students turn food waste into animal feed, bio waste into fuel, and environmental education into practice.
1: Over 1 million trees have been saved since this project started.
2: Eco Africa. Next.

What happens to societies where women remain invisible? They lose ideas, power, a part of their future. We showcase the daily victories of women. Brave, honest, loud, side by side, deserving to be heard and seen. We share their stories from the female point of view. Together, we see.

here's the wood, here are the tools, but I still don't know what I need to do to make a table. I'll be honest, I have no idea where to start. For some people, this is second nature. They can build something useful from a few simple materials. Knowing what to do when faced with a practical challenge, that's a skill. It raises an interesting question. Are schools just teaching young people to pass tests or to get things done?

0: At this school, yesterday's leftovers feed tomorrow's meal. In Kampala, Uganda, students at St. Chizito High School are turning food waste into animal feed and using it to raise animals that eventually become part of their meals. With more than 1,000 students eating here, there is a lot of leftover food to deal with every day. But here, they end up in a recycle bin. Barbara Ntude is one of the students helping turn that leftover food into something useful.
1: It was just not thrown away, but rather used to come up with animal feeds. These animal feeds are to be fed to the different animals, and at the end of the day, these animals are food to us all, which makes it a cycle that is not only important to our environment, but also to us as the people living within the very environment.
0: The food is collected, then crushed into tiny pieces and dried. It is then processed into small pellets, which are used to feed the school's chickens. The students also rear black soldier fly larvae. The insects provide protein that can be added to the animal feed.
1: We make these feeds ourselves from our very own food waste, which makes it very cost effective because we don't have to incur that cost. And at the end of the day, we are making a much better profit.
0: This food cycle is just one example of how St. Chizito is putting environmental education into practice. For more than a decade, the school has encouraged students to find solutions to the environmental challenges around them, like growing vegetables in limited spaces.
1: We are trying to beat that problem of space, because all you have to do is you just get like a wall on the side of your terrace or even the wall of your house, just put it there, connect water, and the whole system runs, and you have your vegetables grown. 10 vegetables from just a single raised tower.
0: And there are plenty of other ideas around the school, from recycling plastic to turning waste into useful products and drying fresh produce to make it last longer. The projects are different, but the idea is pretty simple. Use what you have and try to waste less. That approach has now put this school on the global stage. St. Chizito High School is among the top 10 schools shortlisted for the 2026 World's Best School Prize for Environmental Action. The school was selected from a global field of nearly 3,000 nominations and applications from 113 countries. Sol Kaiser has seen that approach from both sides. He graduated from St. Chizito in 2016. After university, he returned to the school as an instructor, helping a new generation of students develop their own ideas.
2: These environmental-based projects, they entire to equip these students with the skill of how they can set up a side hustle in their lives, as well as protecting our environment.
0: And the school's environmental work doesn't stop with food and farming. For years, cooking for more than 1,000 students meant burning a lot of firewood. That meant more trees being cut down and a kitchen filled with smoke.
1: Currently, where I'm standing used to be a yard where we used to put our firewood for the cooks to use as they prepare our different meals. But currently, it's an area where we drive from the different food waste that is collected and is to be used in the animal feeds making process.
0: Now the school is making its own cooking briquettes from biodegradable waste collected at the school and in nearby communities.
1: Currently, we are cooking the sauce, food for the students, but you don't see anything like smoke. All you can feel is the heat coming out of the briquettes that we are using. And that makes me say that our energy is very clean.
0: According to St. Chizito, a school with 1,000 students can use around 30 truckloads of firewood a year. Each truck carries about 7 tons. With more than 17,500 schools across Uganda, that adds up to a huge amount of firewood. For the school leadership, the goal is not only to produce good academic results, but also to prepare young people to identify environmental problems and create solutions.
3: We have empowered you with those skills. We have empowered you as our environmental ambassadors. Wherever you will be, there should not be any cutting of trees. You should open up enterprises, which enterprises will teach those communities that cutting

0: down tree is evil, we can have an alternative, the use of briquettes that we get from the West.
1: One of the school's success stories is Ronald Mutevi, a 2013 graduate. Today, he runs a business making clean cooking briquettes from biodegradable waste. He produces about 30 tons every month. His products are used by homes,

0: and cheaper compared to electric machines. We started with manual machines. We upgraded slowly, slowly, until where we are.
1: And for Ronald, the impact goes beyond the business itself.
0: I'm proud of the trees I have saved so far, ever since I started this project. Over 1 million trees have been saved since this project started, and we are still saving more.
1: For Barbara and other students, the lesson is bigger than any one project. If they learn to see waste differently, they learn to see solutions where others see problems. And at St. Chisito, the lesson is meant to leave the classrooms and travel with them into their communities. What struck me most in reporting this story wasn't necessarily the technology, the skills, or the amazing projects I saw. It was the mindset. Learners being encouraged, not necessarily to remember what to write or say in an exam, but to look around them, identify problems, and find solutions to them. It reminded me that learning shouldn't be all about the grades that are demanded in classrooms, but about solving real problems and finding real solutions in our communities.
2: Temperatures are rising. Our rainfall is getting less predictable all over the world. In some places, the changes are more extreme than others. We now go to Mauritania's capital, Nouakchott, to meet a group of students who are proving that with enough determination, even the most unforgiving land can come back to life.
3: The first harvest, a small miracle. Eggplants grown in the new garden at the Sepka II Secondary School in the Mauritanian capital, Nouakchott. A few okra pods and even a single tomato. The students proudly post a video on TikTok.
4: On est dans une zone là où il y a du sel, puisqu'on est à côté de la plage, quoi. 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
3: Sandy saline soil is not the only problem. It hardly ever rains here, and temperatures often exceed 40 degrees. 3 years ago, the NGO Biodiversité founded a green club at the school. Now, it has its own groundwater pump and hose. Otherwise, grass and vegetables wouldn't grow here. Green club members water twice a day according to a strict schedule. Every evening, the students return to the school just before sunset to water the plants.
5: Chaque soir, je venais au lycée avec une membre de ma famille. 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
3: The school is the only green oasis in the area. It's noticeably cooler in the schoolyard than in the neighboring streets. The students enjoy the fresh, pleasant air, and that's not the only perk of the garden. Awa Imbayegai picks leaves from the moringa tree, and back at home, she and her mother turn them into a delicious, healthy juice. An additional source of income for the family.
6: Lorsque Aoma dit leurs ONG, ils ont mis ça là-bas à l'école. 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Je vais faire ça. Je fais ça. Les gens aiment. Très bien même. Tu as vu?
3: Today she's not off to sell the moringa juice, but to take it to school. The Green Club has been awarded a climate scholarship from the city, and there is a party taking place to celebrate. Even state television is here. Now, the school can grow more vegetables. The students who work in the garden, like Safia So, are given a certificate.
7: For attestation, ko hewi significa men ko to fate

0: awdi ndi e kala ko faate e changement climat he parce que dum do ko en heewi nafoore.
1: In order to get ideas for the next phase of the project, Maimuna Salek, the president of the NGO Biodiversity, has invited a few members of the Green Club to a bird sanctuary and park on the outskirts of the capital. They get to explore nature and pick up some tips from gardener Musa Bari.
2: Directeur, oui. Son bureau là, oui. Engrais de fond, oui. Hein? Oui. Après on fait les pépinières, on plante là.
1: It's down to method and above all mentality. Maimuna Salek says there are no excuses.
3: C'est important pour moi de montrer aux gens que on peut faire pousser du verre partout. Partout, ce n'est pas un problème de sol, c'est un problème de volonté et de connaissance aussi. C'est important, la connaissance.
1: That expertise is fostered at the Agricultural Faculty of Roseau Technical University in the south of the country. There is also an active green club here. Safia So from Nouakchott has been invited by the institute to its open day. The students proudly show off their environmentally friendly solar heating system. A mirror furnace.
0: Pendant la nuit, vous le fermez.
1: A mini biogas plant fed with waste supplied by the Department of Animal Production. And their pride and joy, a compost plant. Everything is explained to Safia So in detail. This sort of compost would help the tomato plants in the school garden flourish, but she's not crazy about the earthworms. In the afternoon, it's time for hands-on learning. The students are visiting the fields of one of the institute's graduates. They ask onion farmer Ahmed Kairat in Dao all sorts of questions, eager to learn as much as possible so they can develop new ideas. You already have a suggestion for the farmer's irrigation system.
4: Il y a plus de pression. Ils m'ont proposé la solution d'utiliser le biogaz. 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
1: Safia So gets the farmers and students' phone numbers. She would like to study at the faculty after graduating from high school and would like to stay in touch.
0: To Nouakchott. To guess I meant to win that lycée I meant to win the film of the film of the film of the natural. For me, the film of the school I meant. Si tau do jol mi yejiti hunde e ko be kolliri do ko taw mbere way telephone debbe e kalan kam ko mbanno fof gilay to maro do e kuri fof so bawi halande mi dum aussi mi fewno dum.
1: In the evening, the report on the school in Nouakchott is broadcast on state television. At last, recognition of the project. A few days later, Maimuna Salek receives inquiries from various ministries asking whether her NGO could launch green clubs in other schools.
3: Ce projet de lycée, que ce soit vraiment un modèle pour les autres et que les autres aient envie de faire la même chose et que devient inspirant, ça va être une révolution.
1: One school club alone isn't a revolution, but it's sowing the seeds for one.
5: That means inclusion in international sign language. When it comes to the world we live in, there are many ways to include everyone in society. For the millions of people in Africa with hearing loss, it's often a question of communicating vital information. We met a man in Zimbabwe who's doing this bit to make sure that when environmental problems arise, nobody is left alone.
6: Come inside these words. Over to you.
7: Douglas Mapeta demonstrates the word weather in sign language.
6: Then floods.
7: Today, the class is focusing on words related to weather phenomena and climate change. Extreme weather events like floods and droughts are becoming more common in Zimbabwe. They can be even more devastating for people who are deaf or hard of hearing.
8: Once communication has not been relayed properly in terms of planning to those people who are deaf, it will be very difficult for them to know even the evacuation centers, even in terms of awareness that there is a disaster looming, it will be difficult for them to understand.
7: According to the World Health Organization, around 4% of people in Africa live with disabling hearing loss. In Zimbabwe, sign language is one of the 16 official languages, but few have really mastered it. And Douglas Mapeta is one of the very few teachers.
9: Climate change, it's a reality. So there must be ways now to change the way we think, to change our words, to change our signs, so that everyone, every time, is aware what is happening.
7: He also believes in changing his lifestyle to be more sustainable. Today, he and his colleague John Vudzi are visiting an urban farm. Vudzi lost his hearing as a child after contracting meningitis. He has been working at Douglas Mapeta's language school since 2018. Both are interested in renewable energies and smart agriculture. Here, they are learning how to grow lettuce and vegetables while saving water.

0: Another important factor for communication is electricity. In Zimbabwe, power outages are frequent. That makes life especially difficult for deaf people as they need light to communicate. Solar lamps can be helpful here. Douglas Mapeta has taught sign language for more than a decade in the capital Harare and in rural areas. He offers free courses like here in the community of Nyanga. He tells them about low-cost solar panels, not to sell them, but as a helpful tip for deaf residents, so they are free to communicate at all times.
1: I love you.
2: Ah, Nepa Omo.
3: Look, if you're in Lagos, you don't have to accept that as normal anymore. Back in 2024, the state passed a law that basically says if the national grid won't give you light, you can make it yourselves. The truth is, Lagos only gets about 1,000 megawatts from the grid, and we need 15 times of that.
4: As a result, we burn more petrol and diesel.
3: 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You just build and enjoy 24/7 light.
4: You have to have an accredited installer, of course.
3: Now, to be honest here,
4: private installers are not going to do this for charity. They're going to spend a lot more upfront, but it pays off down the line with lower bills and less wahala with NEPA.
3: Now, do you think this new law will make Lagos a 24-hour light city?
5: Just look at the construction going on behind me. Lagos is a city where new buildings are going up at breathtaking speed. And that's happening across the continent. But as Africa's cities grow, so does the pressure on energy, resources, and the climate. So can the way we build change too? Our next report takes us to Dakar in Senegal, which is fast becoming a hub for a new sustainable African architecture.
6: Dakar, Senegal, in the historic neighborhood of Fanhoek, the architectural firm Orofila has its headquarters. Co-founder Nzinga Mbub was born in Mozambique to a Cameroonian mother and a Senegalese father. After studying in London, she returned to West Africa to realize her vision of sustainable architecture.
7: I feel very blessed and very lucky. Here I feel total freedom to be able to invest myself in the conversations of architecture, but then use that in order to inform the practice and build it.
6: Together with co-founder Nicola Ronde, she's working on Orofila's current project. The Rainforest Gallery for the Museum of West African Art, MOA. This prestigious project blends functional design with traditional building materials.
7: The Rainforest Gallery sits within the MOA campus in Benin City. We use natural materials such as timber, which is going to be used for the roof, or raw earth, which is used in the walls. It has a great capacity to absorb humidity in the air. So that's a great way to also, you know, reduce the humidity level, which is important for the artwork that is going to be there.
6: In 2019, age 30, she founded her architecture firm. 2 years later, her team was already tackling one of its first major projects, a residential building in Dakar's Ngor district. The concept, climate-conscious design, a shaded facade of cooling clay bricks and natural ventilation, smart design with attitude.
7: I do feel that as an African, we need a bit more of a radical approach. A radical approach that is sort of anchored in our traditional knowledges to really make buildings and cities that sort of work better for us from a climatic point of view, from a cultural point of view, from an economical point of view.
6: Her favorite building material is raw red earth, abundant across Africa. Mixed with about 7% cement and a touch of lime, it's pressed into shape and sun-dried. A climate-friendly method that doesn't require firing. This is how buildings were traditionally made and what the future could look like entirely without concrete.
7: There's sometimes a lot of skepticism when it comes to what can be done. So it helps that we have clients that are willing to go for it, that we have architects, engineers, contractors that are all participants in this revolution. And one building at a time, we're showing that it's possible and more people are adhering to it.
6: Now a change of scene to Berlin, Germany. We are at Francis Curry's studio. The architecture born in Burkina Faso has previously won the prestigious Pritzker Prize for his pioneering work in sustainable earth-based construction. One of his most renowned projects is the new Goethe Institute in Dakar, Senegal. He trusted Nzingambub's Rofila to manage on-site construction with a German engineering company. For Nzinga, the project is more than just work, it's a statement.
7: We knew that this project has the capacity to really shift the perspective on urban architecture because it's a cultural institution, because it's going to be a public building.
6: Nzinga's next opportunity arose in Venice in 2023 when Leslie Loco, curator of the Architecture Biennale, invited the most exciting African architects, including Nzingambub, to showcase their work.
1: I realize that I'm even less alone than I thought we were, and it's quite heartwarming to be able to also have those conversations and see that we're not the only ones asking ourselves those questions and that we're thinking collectively about how to redefine the role of architecture. So I'm a lot more emboldened to be able to go back and kind of continue in the multidisciplinary approach that I have to my practice and connect more as well with the others, because there's been a lot of exchanges of contacts, of emails, and with the true will to collaborate.
6: Back in Dakar, the newly appointed CCA curator immediately set her mandate in motion. She organizes panels, researches Senegal's modern architectural history, and gives a stage to other architects. And now she's building a network for Black women architects, a space to exchange experiences, ideas, and support. Her ambition goes beyond designing individual buildings. She wants to strengthen a movement that is rethinking who shapes Africa's cities and how those cities can better reflect the continent's climate, cultures, and knowledge.
5: 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Bye for now.

0: radical transparency. New encryption technologies to protect whistleblowers. Julian Assange revolutionized the information age.
1: He was willing to breach new frontiers.
0: WikiLeaks made him a global sensation and the most famous fugitive on the planet. Julian Assange.
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8: Two days after those massive flash floods in Nepal, the number of people missing is now nearly 2,500. On Wednesday, a glacier broke off, fell into a river, triggering a tsunami-like wall of water and mud. Entire towns were wiped out. The death toll stands now at more than 580. And a nation in mourning over the death of their king. Norway's King Harald V has died at the age of 89. I'm Brent Goff in Berlin. DW News starts right now.

0: It is Friday, 2 days after a wall of mud, ice, and water swept through parts of the Himalayas. Rescue teams in Nepal and China are still searching for thousands of people. Police in Nepal say the death toll from Wednesday's flash flood has climbed to almost 600, with more than 2,500 still unaccounted for. Across the border in China's autonomous Tibet region, rescue teams are also searching for survivors. Crews briefly halted operations today when an upstream lake began to overflow, proving that the danger from Wednesday's catastrophe has still not completely passed. A short while ago, our correspondent Adil Bhatt gave us the latest from one of the hardest hit villages, a village that is still standing.
1: I'm in a remote village in Dungu Bazar, Nepal, and we're seeing some extensive damage all around. So over there in the distance is Trishula River, the river that flooded, killed nearly 400 people and leaving hundreds still missing. Just behind me, a team of police officers has arrived. They're assessing the extent of the damage and speaking to local villagers about who may need rescuing or assistance. We're also told the Home Minister of Nepal was here some time ago. He was providing police with more information about the situation. And I want to show you just how extensive damage is. Even here on this road, you can see that the mud has come up and the blocked parts of the road. We can't go further than this. We're told that given the extent of damage, it could be dangerous or risky for us to continue. So for now, we're staying here. But the scale of economic damage and number of lives lost is still impossible to measure. The Nepalese government is continuing to establish how many people have died, while rescue teams are still searching for those who may be in desperate need of assistance.
0: That was Adil Bhatt there reporting. NATO is holding military drills in Iceland to strengthen the alliance's defense of critical sea routes and undersea infrastructure in the Arctic North. Air and naval forces from 10 nations are taking part in the Northern Viking exercise that takes place every 2 years, with the focus increasingly on the growing threat from Russian submarines. While Russia's military has been significantly degraded in many ways in its war against Ukraine, Moscow has continued to invest significantly in submarine warfare capabilities. Well, today, DW joined the Canadian ship Ville de Quebec, which is practicing anti-submarine warfare training about 100 kilometers off of the coast of Iceland. Our very own Terry Schultz, she is back on land now. She joins us to explain more about this exercise. It looks good behind you, Terry. I know you spent the day on this ship and also in helicopters. But since NATO announced this exercise and knowing that it's allowing reporters to cover it, I'm assuming that any Russian submarines that may be lurking in the North Atlantic found it pretty easy to avoid being detected.
2: That's true, Brent. I did not, unfortunately, get to see any real-life detection or interception of a submarine of any kind, which, as you say, is not surprising, since NATO is so transparent about this exercise and advertises it widely. But, you know, NATO's transparency is for a purpose. They very much want the Russian subs to stay out of these waters. That's why they hold these trainings. That's why they talk about them. This is how Admiral Nicolas Molitor, who's with the French Navy and is in command of the standing naval presence in this region, puts it. He'll explain.
3: Northern Viking 26 being present here is a clear sign that NATO is present, that NATO is working at improving its interoperability, that NATO is working at improving its warfighting readiness. Being present here is, of course, showing a very clear signal. NATO is a defense alliance, but in a deterrent posture, and that's what we are showing now.
0: Yeah, I understand what he's saying, Terry. With Russia scaling up both its presence and its submarine technology, how is it keeping pace?
2: Well, it does really have to keep an eye on these things, Brent. And, you know, I couldn't get any exact figures on how many more Russian submarines may be in the area, but the standard expectation is that it's risen by something like 30% just in the recent years. So it is something to be concerned about. And in terms of what they will describe to us and what they could show us publicly, what NATO is doing is using undersea sensors. There are more of them down there more than ever with this damage to critical undersea infrastructure that we've seen in recent years. They use buoys that they launch at intervals. We saw some of that happening today, and that sends back data. They use helicopters and planes, surveillance, which sends data back to the ship like the one that we're on. And interestingly, they're also increasingly trying out uncrewed autonomous systems and undersea drones. So if we think about how much drones have changed the war in Ukraine, for example, in the air, those same kind of changes could be happening underwater. So that's what we saw today, Brent.
0: And Terry, talk to me about why this region is so critical for NATO and why it's critical for Russia as well.
2: Well, you know, we hear constantly that the melting waters in the Arctic are going to increase the possibility for ships to travel in this region, and that could open up new opportunities for Russia, possibly China. Those are some of the big concerns. But in this region in particular, there is what's called the GIUK Gap. These are the waters that connect Greenland, Iceland, and the UK, the North Atlantic, to the Arctic. Now, what's really important is what sits up there in the Arctic. That is where Russia houses most of its most formidable submarines. These are subs that can launch ballistic missiles and even nuclear warheads from underwater and then get away without detecting them. So this is why it is so critical for NATO to make sure that it keeps an eye on where Russia may be using those submarines, and also that no one is allowed to close off this waterway to NATO traffic.
0: And, you know, you're in Iceland, and we've heard Iceland is critically important, especially to NATO. It's the watching and listening point when it comes to monitoring Russian activity. But Iceland doesn't even have its own military. It relies on a bilateral deal with the U.S. and its own membership in NATO for security. Does Iceland worry about that American commitment, given the fact that the U.S. is reducing its contributions to NATO?
2: Well, no Icelandic official will say that on the record publicly. But of course, behind the scenes, and people who can be more honest about it are worried. Of course, it's not only that the U.S. is scaling back its contributions to NATO, but of course, you can't forget Greenland, very nearby, and the threats to invade Greenland, and the fact that Trump sometimes mixed up saying Greenland and Iceland. Those kind of things send shivers down the spine of Icelanders. At the same time, we have to say that Iceland has not heard from the United States that it plans to scale back its defense of Iceland. And again, it is the primary responsibility for Iceland's security in a 1951 treaty. That stands solid as far as Iceland knows. But even in this exercise, Northern Viking, Brent, the U.S. and Iceland jointly planned it. It's called a U.S.-led exercise, but the U.S. does not have as many forces on the ground or in the air or on the ships as it has in years past. Of the 1,200 forces taking part in the exercise, only 200 of them are American.
0: Interesting, yeah. You know, Terry, you are really in the place to be right now, not just because of the NATO exercise. I mean, Iceland really has a lot going on. Tomorrow, the country will vote on whether to reopen talks to join the European Union. Now, given that, have these security concerns that we've been discussing, have they dominated the campaign? And I mean, have you looked at the polls? Do we dare venture a guess about how this referendum is going to turn out?
2: We absolutely cannot predict at this point how it's going to turn out. In fact, it looked more certain for the yes vote, I'm told by experts, a couple of months ago, and the no vote has really been pushing to close that margin, and they've been able to do it. Now, the pro-EU side does bring up security. They say, you know, we've got NATO, but we'd be much safer if we also had the European Union backing us up in this time of such tumultuous geopolitics. The no side says, hey, we don't want to give up our sovereignty. We're doing fine with NATO and the United States as our security guarantors, but we would be giving up a lot if we joined the EU. They say that, you know, the fishing industry, which is so crucial for Iceland, would be completely decimated by having to submit to EU rules. Again, the yes side says, hey, we're already subject to EU rules. We just don't get to take part in making them. So it is really a back and forth. The latest polls show that it is really 50-50. We cannot predict. It's going to come down to counting the very last votes, and I can tell you, Brent, that we will be here watching them count them tomorrow night.
0: Well, good. Well, I hope you get some time to enjoy that beautiful landscape behind you. It is gorgeous. Terry Schultz for us in Reykjavik in Iceland with the best assignments tonight. Thank you, Terry.
2: true.
0: Where Norwegians are paying tribute to King Harald V, who died earlier today at the age of 89, ending a reign of 3.5 decades. Now, his son, King Haakon VIII, has now taken the throne.
4: He was Europe's oldest monarch. King Harald of Norway was on the throne for 35 years. He'll be remembered for modernizing the monarchy. The late king's decision to marry a commoner, despite his family's objections, boosted the royal family's popularity. King Harald was a voice of unity, speaking out in support of migrants and the LGBTQ community. For those who came to pay their respects at the royal palace, the king was a pillar of stability throughout turbulent times.
5: He was just a really nice king. And I feel like he was the whole country's grand.

0: grandfather?
1: I personally will say he was everything for us, especially being immigrant. He made us feel home and he made us feel loved. So he was like a grandfather that I never had.
2: We really love our king, and I thought he was really a king of the people. So I think it's really important that people come here.
3: His son, King Haakon, met with Norway's cabinet after his accession to the throne. There will not be a coronation ceremony in accordance with Norway's constitution. King Haakon announced he will reign in accordance with his father's royal motto, "Everything for Norway."
4: Well, joining me here in the studio now is DW's very own Ole Alsaker. He is our very proud Norwegian, in fact, our only Norwegian on our news team. What did you think when you heard the news that the king had died?
5: I was really moved. I was quite sad. I didn't think I would be. You know, we've been following it for a few days now, and it, you know, we knew it was coming. But I think for me, you know, he was such a great, he was a unifier. He had this great ability to talk about important topics without getting political. And, you know, for me, the moment that really stands out is 10 years ago, 2016, mm-hmm. he held this speech about diversity in Norway. And, you know, without really saying much, he just pointed out that Norway had become a diverse country. And there is this quote that has become quite famous in Norway now, where he says that Norwegians believe in God, in Allah, in everything and nothing, and include girls who love girls, boys who love boys, mm-hmm. and girls and boys who love each other. Mm-hmm. And so he's become kind of the symbol a little bit for the LGBT movement, and he's also quite important for minorities.
4: He sounds like a monarch who was able to change with the times. And we've covered monarchs around the world, you know, particularly in the UK, and that's always been a sticking point with many.
5: I mean, he was really known as a great modernizer. He married Sonia, the queen, in 1968. They'd been dating for 9 years in secret because she was a commoner, and his father, the late King Olaf, didn't want them to marry, and politicians thought there might be a constitutional crisis if they did and that people would rebel. But of course, they got married and everyone loved her. And so that was really the beginning of his career, I would say, as a modernizer. And, you know, he paved the way for other royals in other countries to marry commoners, because that just wasn't
4: common.
5: He showed
4: them that it wouldn't hurt if they allowed it to happen.
5: Yeah.
4: What about his son? His son is now King Haakon the Eighth.
5: Haakon the Eighth, yeah. The first modern Norwegian king after independence in 1908 was also named Haakon. So this is our second, okay. our second modern mm-hmm. King Haakon, but he's the eighth in the line of all the Norwegian kings going back to the, you know, Viking ages. Mm-hmm. Haakon is the one word that I've been thinking about when I think about him is he's a modern family man. He's mm-hmm. It's very important for him that his children have a very normal upbringing. He said in a biography that he felt quite anxious as a child for being a royal, and he didn't really like it. I mean, he did grow into that role as an adult, but his family has seemed very important to him. You know, he of course married Mette Marit in 2001, mm-hmm. who is now the queen. Yeah. She was then, of course, she was a commoner, but she also had a child from a previous relationship.
4: Which has been an issue.
5: Well, it wasn't an issue, back then. Of course, he's the one who's now convicted of rape. And that's a different story, perhaps.
4: Is the new king, does he face challenges to the monarchy that maybe his father did not? I mean, it's a different world now than it was 35 years ago.
5: It is a different world, but the monarchy, even with these scandals we've had, like you've mentioned the queen's son who is convicted of rape, and, you know, she was also herself, in a scandal earlier this year because of her friendship with the late Jeffrey Epstein.
4: Epstein, right.
5: But despite these scandals, the polls are

0: showing that, you know, even if support for the royals dip, you know, momentarily, it rebounds. And it seems that the Norwegians still want their monarchy. And I think it's to do with the stability and the continuity mm-hmm. that you get from a constitutional monarchy. You know, there are so many stories of the king where he is really a, you know, a unifying character. Mm-hmm. And another example is after the terror attacks in Norway in 2011, mm-hmm. You might remember a right-wing extremist sure. Killed 77 people in a twin attack on the government quarters and also on a Labour Party youth camp. Yeah. After that attack, the king held this speech where he, you know, talked to the victims as a grandfather and a father instead of a king. And so we've also seen it in our report today that a lot of people in Norway see him as the grandfather of the nation. So he had this ability to speak to people and to really get close to people and to understand people. And I think people still appreciate that.
1: Yeah, and which is not a given in today's world. Well, good to have you in the studio. We appreciate you sharing your insights, too, about the royal family in your home country. Thank you.
0: Thanks.
2: U.S. President Trump has opened a new front in his increasingly bitter dispute with Canada. Trump has signed an executive order renaming Lake Ontario Lake America. Now, for its part, Canada has dismissed the order. Animosity between these two neighbors, these two longtime allies, is growing, picking up pace after trade talks collapsed last week.
3: Donald Trump says the change is official and in force with the stroke of his pen, making the Great Lakes even greater, as his new map says.
4: We're going to be changing the name of Lake Ontario, effective immediately, to Lake America.
3: This is the lake he means. Lake Ontario is one of the five Great Lakes lying between the Canadian province of Ontario and the US state of New York. The international border runs through it. Trump's executive order instructs the US Department of the Interior to change the name in the federal government's geographic naming system. But that only determines what the United States government calls it. It cannot force Canada to change the name, still less the rest of the world. And Canada has no intention of doing so. Prime Minister Mark Carney pointed out that the name Lake Ontario is more than four centuries old and comes from the indigenous Wendat language. His response was unequivocal. Canadians also know that naming reality means calling it Lake Ontario, then, now and always. Across Canada, the reaction has been scathing.
5: You know when like a rock band is really over the hill and you see them like in a casino playing some song from like 50 years ago? I think that's the part of Donald Trump's presidency we're at now.
3: That comparison is with Trump's earlier decision to rename the Gulf of Mexico the Gulf of America. But this latest move comes in a much more heated political climate. Trade negotiations between Washington and Ottawa collapsed last week. The United States has since imposed 50% tariffs on around $20 billion worth of Canadian goods. Canada has retaliated with tariffs on roughly the same value of American imports. So, what might otherwise look like presidential trolling is taking place as part of a serious confrontation between two countries that have traditionally been among the closest of allies. Trump says he's been considering the change for a long time. And he's already joking about what might come next, suggesting the Atlantic or Pacific Oceans could be candidates for renaming too. For now, Washington can change its own maps. On the other side of this lake, however, and elsewhere, the name remains Lake Ontario.
2: All right, I want to bring in our very own Misha Komodowski. He's in Washington covering this story for us. Misha, first it was the Gulf of America, now it's Lake America. Does the U.S. president, does he have the power really to make these name changes?
6: Yes, Brent, he does. President Trump signed an executive order with a long, long name honoring the American history of the Great Lakes and renaming Lake Ontario as Lake America. quite long, and it gives the U.S. Department of Interior 30 days to update the name in the Geographic Names Information Service. It's the official U.S. database of geographic names. And as it was mentioned, this is not the first time when President Trump has tried to rename a major body of water. On his first day back in office in 2025, he ordered the Gulf of Mexico to be renamed the Gulf of America. Mexico strongly rejected that, of course, saying one country just cannot rename a body of water shared by several countries. And that's a very important point. There is no international body that decides these names internationally. Mm-hmm. So President Trump can change the name used by the U.S. government, but he can't make other countries use it. We saw this with Google. If I open Google Maps here, it will say Gulf of America. I've just printed it out. And if you, Brent, try to open it in Germany, it will probably say both Gulf of Mexico and Gulf of America. In Mexico, they, of course, say Gulf of Mexico. So we may see something similar with Lake Ontario or Lake America in the future. There was also a dispute with Associated Press related to the Gulf of America and the Gulf of Mexico. The White House blocked AP reporters from some presidential events because the agency just refused to use Trump's name. The AP sued the administration, and that legal fight is still going on. So again, President Trump can't make everyone in the world use his preferred name on that of that lake, but with the journalists who cover the White House, he may have tools to pressure them, to put pressure on them.
1: It reminds me of that poem, "A Rose is a Rose is a Rose." But yeah, President Trump obviously has the power there in the U.S. The Trump administration, he's dealing with a lot right now. He's dealing with the war in Iran, inflation at home. There's the upcoming midterm elections in November. Why spend time on something like this, and how is that playing out with voters in the U.S.?
6: Well, Brent, some people are pointing out that Lake Ontario was originally named by Indigenous people centuries ago, around the 1640s, when Canada as a country did not exist yet, and when the province of Ontario was officially named Ontario in 1867, and actually took its name from the lake. And the reaction in Canada has been pretty straightforward, as we've heard. To Canadian, it's Lake Ontario, and in the United States, the reaction has been more mixed, I would say. Secretary of Interior Doug Burgum supported Trump's move. He wrote, "We're on it, Mr. President." In New York, Governor Kathy Hochul has also said her state will not be calling it Lake America. And New York is the only U.S. state that actually borders Lake Ontario. And some politicians even posted the Great Lake song. It's kids' song here in the United States. I don't know if you've heard it when you were in school, Brent, but I'm not going to sing it. But it goes something like Sweet Mother Michigan, Father Superior, and then yada, yada, yada, eventually goes to Ontario, where it runs to the sea.
1: Yeah, yeah. Well, I'm sure it sounds beautiful, whoever's singing it, but we'll have to see if they change the lyrics to that song as well. Now, all of this, we have to remind ourselves, it's clearly meant to antagonize Canada. So what's the latest on the tariff war between these two neighbors, these two, and I'll say this again, long-time allies?
6: Well, for now, these long-time allies, Washington and Ottawa, are simply not talking. But some analysts here in the U.S. believe neither Canada nor the U.S. wants this conflict to drag on, or at least neither side really benefits from it. So they expect the two countries to reach a deal sooner or later. How soon? Is there time for that? There actually is. President Trump's new auto tariffs would not take effect until January 1st, so there is still some time for the two countries to find a temporary solution. So if we zoom out here, Brent, and take a look at the broader numbers, the majority of Canadians oppose this economic pressure from the U.S. They oppose President Trump himself. But Americans are not exactly uniting around the president on this very issue. Many say they don't like these tariffs because they're hitting their wallets. Mm-hmm. And if we zoom out even further, midterms, as you said, are just around the corner, and this trade war could become a political problem for Republicans. Take Michigan. It borders Canada. It's one of the states most directly affected by this dispute, and it also has a competitive Senate race. Yeah. And the outcome will play a role in who controls Congress.
1: Very true. Misha Komodowski with the latest on the story of renaming names. Misha, thank you.
2: And here's a reminder now of our top stories. 2 days after a wall of mud, ice, and water swept through the Himalayas, crews in Nepal and China are still searching for people. Authorities say the death toll from

Wednesday's flash floods has climbed above 580. And Norway is mourning the death of King Harald, who passed away at the age of 89. His son, King Haakon VIII, has now followed him on the throne, which Harald occupied for 35 years. You're watching DW News. After a short break, I'll be back to take you through the day tonight, from America's forever wars to its forever enemies. We'll explain right after this.

0: Radical transparency. New encryption technologies to protect whistleblowers. Julian Assange revolutionized the information age.
1: He was willing to breach new frontiers.
0: WikiLeaks made him a global sensation and the most famous fugitive on the planet. Julian Assange.
2: In 45 minutes.

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1: These podcasts and videos shed light on a dark history, the devastating colonial horrors inflicted by Germany across Africa.
0: And he employed scorched earth tactics, burning farms and destroying livestock.
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1: Hear the stories, Shadows of German Colonialism.
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1: They ask questions, they challenge, they expose. In their search for facts, truth, and transparency. But journalism is under threat from violence, censorship, financial pressure, and an aggressive surge in fake news.
5: Journalism gives us perspective. Understanding the world is something we do together, because together we see.
6: From Vietnam to Afghanistan to Iran, a key criticism of U.S. foreign policy is the country's forever wars. Tonight we ask, would those wars be less likely if America could end its seemingly addiction to forever enemies?
7: We have to engage with the world as it exists. And I think the West sometimes places too much emphasis on its own ability to legitimize other governments. The Taliban doesn't seek its legitimacy from the West. They view us essentially as infidels that they have to work with for pragmatic reasons.
6: Also coming up on the day, FIFA boss Gianni Infantino is the head of world football, but not everyone's a fan. Tonight, why European football wants him out of the stands and in the courtroom.

I'm Brent Goff in Berlin. To our viewers watching on PBS in the United States, streaming on YouTube, and to all of you around the world, welcome. We begin the day with the enemies America cannot quit. For decades, Washington has debated what it calls its forever wars, Vietnam, Afghanistan. But what about forever enemies, Iran, Cuba, and again, Afghanistan? Now, these are countries that became frozen in U.S. foreign policy at the moment of revolution, war, humiliation, or defeat.

0: and they remain enemies long after the world around them has changed. If we look at geopolitics today, the U.S. is now 6 months into a war with Iran. It refuses to recognize the Taliban government in Afghanistan, but Washington is also talking to Moscow even as Russia continues to wage war against Ukraine. So what determines when America talks to an enemy, when America fights an enemy, and what makes the U.S. decide that an enemy is a permanent one? Well, those are some of the questions addressed in Adam Weinstein's provocative new essay for Foreign Policy entitled Washington is Creating Forever Enemies. Adam is Deputy Director of the Middle East Program at the Quincy Institute for Responsible Statecraft and Director of its Veterans in Foreign Policy Initiative. He is also a former U.S. Marine who deployed to Afghanistan back in 2012. Adam, it's good to have you on the program with us. I read through your article, and you use one word repeatedly in this article that caught my attention, humiliation. Is American foreign policy sometimes driven less by strategy than by the need to avenge humiliation?
1: Well, I think we think it's driven by strategy, but obviously there's emotion and psychology involved, and that's the same even in corporate strategy. So I think this idea of, restoring American greatness, which, as you saw, was the basis of two campaigns by Donald Trump, and this notion that we should be the sole superpower and that we should have engage in the world from a standpoint of primacy, I think that is baked into American culture. And when something happens around the world that contradicts that, it is humiliating for U.S. policymakers.
0: You know, Iran is your strongest example. And I'm wondering, Iran's hostility, it certainly did not end with the hostage crisis in 1979, 1980. Americans since then have been killed by Iranian-backed groups. Tehran has built militias across the Middle East. It continues to repress its own people. Isn't Iran also choosing to make America a foreign or a forever enemy?
1: No doubt. And I think the regime has done that. And I think it's a source of their legitimacy within, when it comes to their backers. And I think, ironically, the hardliners in the Iranian regime need to have the United States as an enemy. That's why they were so critical of the nuclear deal. Mm-hmm. And when President Trump withdrew from the nuclear deal, or when we engage in bombing campaigns of Iran, I think it actually emboldens hardliners in Iran. So we could spend the next 10 hours talking about the mistakes that the Iranian regime has made. Mm-hmm. There's no doubt about that. But I do think the United States tends to downplay the grievances that other countries have. Mm.
0: America has now been at war with Iran for 6 months. And you warned earlier this year about Washington chasing this fantasy of the perfect war. Is this exactly what you meant? I mean, an enormous military power that still cannot produce the political outcome that Washington wants?
1: Yeah, well, the thing is, decision makers in the White House and the Pentagon still mistake tactical success for strategic success. So yes, we're able to inflict incredible damage on Iran's infrastructure. Their Navy is no match to ours. They barely have an Air Force. We can engage in bombing campaigns that are devastating at the tactical level, mm-hmm. and yet it's still a strategic failure because we didn't consider geography. We didn't consider the fact that they have the leverage of the Strait of Hormuz. And we also underestimated the resilience of the regime. You know, in the months following the Iranian Revolution in 1979, the National Security Council of President Carter said that the new Iranian regime was already collapsing in on itself. That was their assessment. Mm-hmm. The assessment of the U.S. intelligence community after the Taliban took over in 2021 was that there was going to be a civil war in Afghanistan and that the regime was going to be very weak. We tend to assume that our adversaries are much weaker than they actually are.
0: Mm-hmm. You know, there's one enormous country that's largely missing from your article, and that's Russia. Russia invaded Ukraine. It continues attacking Ukraine. And yet Washington talks to Moscow. I mean, the CIA boss was just in Moscow this week. I mean, doesn't Russia challenge your thesis? I mean, America clearly can regard a country as an adversary and still engage with it.
1: Yeah, well, we engage with Moscow through the intelligence community, and we do have the limited diplomatic engagement. We do the same thing with Iran, by the way. We've warned Iran about ISIS attacks in the past. There has been always communication between the U.S.

intelligence community and the Iranians. But I'm talking about the way we box these countries into these lasting categories. And even in the case of Russia, I think following the collapse of the Soviet Union, and I'm not a Russia specialist, but I think there was this idea, this pervasive idea in Washington, that Russia should remain a humiliated shell of its former

0: report that Madeleine Albright, when she was Secretary of State, she tried to get Russia to come on board and to recreate NATO. And Yeltsin, he refused to even discuss that. And you had Hillary Clinton when she was Secretary of State. She wanted a reset with Russia. And Vladimir Putin basically blew her off. I mean, the U.S. has tried to look at its adversary, its biggest one, in a positive light, and it hasn't worked.
1: Well, I would argue that from the standpoint of the current U.S. government and even the administration before it, the biggest adversary is probably China, unfortunately, because I think we need to have a more pragmatic approach to China. But in the case of Russia, I do agree that Putin has missed opportunities to have a more normal relationship with the United States. I used the countries in this article as specific case examples of missed opportunities. Cuba, Iran, as core examples. You could add Venezuela as an example, in which I don't think there was much strategic loss to having a more normal relationship with them. And yet, for some reason, we propelled an acrimonious relationship as much as they did. Mm-hmm. In the case of Russia, I agree it is a little more complex. At the same time, I do think that folks in Washington have had a hard time putting themselves in the shoes of Moscow, not to excuse Moscow, but to try to understand where they're coming from and how they make decisions.
0: I want to turn to Afghanistan for a moment, and I know this is personal for you. You were a U.S. Marine there in 2012. When you look at the Taliban today, can you separate the men that you fought from the government that you now say Washington needs to engage with?
1: Well, I think Washington needs to engage with Afghanistan, the country. Unfortunately, to engage with Afghanistan, the country, you have to go through their de facto rulers, which are the Taliban. I'm able to compartmentalize those two things because it was a time of war. The same way that some of the folks I highlight in the article I wrote were able to distinguish between the Viet Cong that they were fighting in the jungle and the new Vietnamese government that they were trying to engage with in the 90s. I think it is unethical and lacks strategy to spend 20 years in a country. And by the way, Germany was with us in Afghanistan. They were in Mazar-e-Sharif. Okay, so our European partners were sacrificing with us. I think it does not make sense to spend 20 years in a country and then engage in negotiations with a group that we previously called a terrorist organization, make it a self-fulfilling prophecy that they take over the country, and then throw our hands up and say, well, we can't engage with them now because they're beyond the pale. Mm-hmm. I think that's absurd.
0: Well, where for you then is the line between pragmatic engagement and legitimizing repression, which obviously you would agree that the Taliban is doing to its population, particularly the women?
1: Look, we legitimize repression all the time. We legitimize repression in terms of aspects of our relationship with the Israeli government, in which I think we've excused behavior, and Germany has excused behavior too that I think is wrong. We engage with various dictatorships around the world. The former Secretary of State, Mike Pompeo, posed for a photo opportunity with the Taliban when they were drafting the Doha Agreement. We already engage in legitimizing these groups if you view engagement itself as a legitimizing activity. What I'm arguing is that we accept the world as it is. These are the de facto rulers of Afghanistan. There are other governments that we don't like. We don't like the fact that Putin is the leader of Russia, but he is the leader of Russia. So we have to engage with the world as it exists. And I think the West sometimes places too much emphasis on its own ability to legitimize other governments. The Taliban doesn't seek its legitimacy from the West. They view us essentially as infidels that they have to work with for pragmatic reasons. Their legitimacy comes from the fact that they feel they were able to outlast the previous government. They engaged in what they view as a jihad against the United States and its allies for 20 years with enormous sacrifice. And God bestowed them this victory. That is quite literally how they see it. I think we are deluding ourselves if we think that the majority of our adversaries seek legitimacy from our engagement.
0: Do you think what happened in Afghanistan, the U.S. leaving, do you think that was an act of humiliation for all of those servicemen and women who spent those 20 years there trying to change the country?
1: I can't speak for all service members. Some of them thought we should leave because they thought the mission was failing. Others felt that it

0: was a sacrifice that was for nothing and therefore humiliating. It's complicated. What I will say is when you fight for the U.S. military, you know, you're serving your country. You're not serving the specific mission. The specific mission is determined by politicians and policymakers, and your job is to carry out your orders. What I would say is that it was humiliating for the elites in Washington and the political class, because I think it revealed just how hollow our project in Afghanistan was. I mean, how humiliating is it that a government we propped up for 20 years fell before the last foreign troops even left? And I think it revealed that our counterinsurgency strategy and all of these ivory tower ideas that had made their way into the Pentagon were vacant.
1: You know, we're approaching 25 years since September 11th. You warned that Afghanistan is once again disappearing from Washington's radar. I mean, you write, there is a hope that Afghanistan no longer matters, that left alone, it will either change for the better or fade into irrelevance. I mean, so 25 years later, has America learned the wrong lesson from 9/11?
0: The United States has trouble engaging with countries when they're not of peak importance. So because of our role as a superpower, we are chasing one crisis after the other. And so we're very focused on putting out fires or whatever the top priority of the national security state is at the time. We have trouble engaging in long-term strategic diplomacy with countries that matter a little bit, but you know, are not strategically at the top of the list. I'd actually say that Germany has quite a good model for engaging with parts of the world that still are important, but are not a top strategic priority. And I think the foreign ministry of Germany is very talented at that and good at crafting kind of long-term engagement policy. The United States has trouble doing that. And part of that is because of the four-year cycle of our elections and just how contentious everything is.
1: That sounds like another topic where we could talk with you. We'll be in touch with you. Adam Weinstein with the Quincy Institute for Responsible Statecraft. Adam, we appreciate your time and your insights. Thank you.
0: Thanks for having me.
1: A new escalation is brewing in the struggle over who governs football. Documents show Europe's governing body, UEFA, is preparing criminal legal action against the head of world football, FIFA President Gianni Infantino. UEFA has asked a U.S. federal court for access to testimony and documents from FIFA entities in Florida to support a planned criminal complaint in Switzerland. Now, it relates to Infantino's now abandoned plan to sell stakes in the World Cup to private investors. UEFA accuses Infantino of developing the proposal in secret, bypassing FIFA's normal governance processes. It also claims the assets were not independently valued and may have been priced too low. Media revelations about the plan caused an uproar back in July, forcing Infantino to shelve the plan. But he's still facing pressure to resign, calls that have been led by UEFA until this scandal. Infantino was tipped to be reelected to a fourth term as FIFA president next March. And joining me now is Dave Powell. He knows the business of football very well. He is a writer and academic whose work focuses on the wheelings and dealings involved in the beautiful game. Dave, good to have you with us. Documents show UEFA is preparing legal action against Infantino. At the same time, it appears that it will drop its threat to boycott all FIFA tournaments, including the World Cup. So what is this? Is this a climb down or is this an upping of the stakes by UEFA?
2: I think it can look on the face of it like a climb down, because there was some there were threats of boycotting tournaments. But this is kind of essentially UEFA have chosen to trade a rather blunt political football tool for a legal one. And they are, you know, they are taking this action with the very aim to ensure that the decision making and the football cannot be sold, really, and it's not available to the highest bidder. So that's very much what they're doing. They have traded the political for the legal in the hope of making something lasting and ensuring this can't happen again.
1: Well, let's flesh that out a little bit. The legal case that UEFA wants to make against Infantino, I mean, what do we know about it in concrete terms?
2: Well, UEFA filed a 56-page document in a New York court where they're trying to use US discovery to gather some evidence because the issue was related to FIFA and Thrive Capital, which, so Thrive Capital is a US investment fund founded by Joshua Kushner, who is the brother of Jared Kushner, who is the son-in-law of Donald Trump. And they're trying to gather evidence, essentially, using the US legal system with the ultimate goal, I suppose, is to launch a criminal complaint in a Swiss court further on down the line. Mm-hmm. And the whole thing centres on deception and a breach of trust, really, mm-hmm. around the fact that Infantino didn't go through the channels he was supposed to have done to the FIFA Council when he went about trying to sell off parts of the World Cup. So that's the nuts and bolts of it, really. There is legal action in situ at the moment, but it will take some time. It's very much a case of discovery at the moment.
1: What do you think the UEFA strategy is here? I mean, is it trying to up the pressure on Infantino to resign, or does it really want him to be held legally accountable for his actions?
2: Both, I think. I think they've kind of explicitly urged Infantino to resign throughout this process. And there have been other, you know, this isn't the first controversy that Gianni Infantino has had to face in his time as head of FIFA. But, I mean, this is all over the FIFA Forward Enterprise, which is called FFE. So this isn't just, I mean, if they're called a resignation, it tends to be just rhetoric. But, I mean, this is something more. This is them wanting to ensure that no FIFA president, not just Infantino now, and by removing mm-hmm. him, just, you know, it removes one part of the problem. What they're trying to do is stop this from happening again and becoming something which, you know, future FIFA presidents can do. The idea being to protect the very kind of heart and soul of the game, I suppose.
1: UEFA has led the push to get rid of Infantino. What do you think is driving that? Is it actually about protecting the game? Or is it about UEFA's own interests here?
2: I think it is mostly to do with the former, I think. I think the idea is there is a collapse of trust in FIFA. I mean, the trust in FIFA over, you know, in more recent times has been eroded. I mean, it's not just through Infantino's reign either. You know, during the reign of Sepp Blatter, it was challenged. We had had the issues around kind of bribes, etc. And it's always, like, seems to be on rather shaky ground. But this is this was a historic change of tack from the organisation that governs football. So I think that they feel that Infantino's kind of centralisation of power threatens to kind of destabilise the whole football ecosystem. But also on the flip side, to add to the last point, I do think that this is a good opportunity. I'm not saying it's the chief reason, but I do think it's a good opportunity for Alexander Seferin to put on his cape and kind of ride on his noble steed to be the saviour of football.
1: I mean, people looking at this will say, you know, what would it take to get rid of Infantino? UEFA has so far been supported by, what, another 2 out of 6 FIFA member confederations in its bid to oust Infantino. Why has that not been enough to force him out?
2: I think we can underestimate just how much power and kind of gravitas that Infantino holds in world football. Now, it's... He has historically held really, really strong support in Africa and South America, so CAF and CONMEBOL federations. And, you know, the idea around FFE, one of the carrots was, if you vote for this, we will give you more money to spend on your own projects. And now for kind of embattled federation chiefs, that was a kind of a real carrot. But I think he started to lose support. And there was a kind of a co-signed letter from CONCACAF and the AFC, basically kind of accusing them of deception through all this. And in Europe, I mean, we've even had kind of Italy and Romania have gone against him and signed, you know, have kind of withdrawn their support for him moving forward. So I do think that support is starting to seriously wane, and some of those kind of really strong enclaves of support he had are now dwindling and make it very challenging for him to hold on.
1: Do you think that Infantino will survive to run for a fourth term as FIFA president next March?
2: I know he would dearly love to, because there was still kind of some, in the eyes of Infantino, it's kind of been they didn't acknowledge the first term being an actual term because he was kind of parachuted in, I suppose. I think it's going to be very, very challenging. Very challenging. He understands, obviously, the internal politics of FIFA. He is very, very experienced. He has been at the he's been at the helm while the game has grown. They've had successful World Cups. However, it is going to be very, very difficult to raise support while undergoing the microscope of a criminal proceedings. And what does that mean for FIFA's commercial partners? Are they really going to be going all in on supporting the organisation and upping the ante when it comes to the money they're putting into the game, while the head of FIFA is facing criminal charges? I think this just is probably beyond the pale for them, and I think it will probably mean that Infantino will struggle to see out his time until the next election.
1: Dave, one more question. You know, football is no stranger to scandal. We've stopped counting how many scandals we've reported on. But how damaging is the controversy around Infantino to the sport? Are we experiencing a new dimension here?
2: Yes, I think we are. I mean, football has changed beyond recognition. The game remains two teams of 11, and the aim being to score more goals than the other, but the mechanics behind it have changed so much, not just in the past, 50 years, but in the past 10 years. And the commercialization of the game has accelerated to a point beyond what is, kind of any of us could have imagined. And I think FIFA was always seen as kind of supposed to be the guardian of the game. And when parts of the game are seen to be sold or for sale, mm-hmm. to investment funds and private ownership, that erodes public trust. It can alarm kind of corporate sponsors, and it betrays the governance of kind of football's most popular sport as being underhand, I suppose. So yeah. I do think this is a case of the very fabric of what we know and what we love about football is the requirement to protect it.
1: It makes you wonder what isn't for sale nowadays. Dave Pavel from University Campus of Football Business. Dave, good talking with you. We appreciate your insights tonight. Thank you. Norwegians are paying tribute to King Harald, who has died after a reign of 3.5 decades. He was 89. He will be remembered for modernizing the monarchy, especially his insistence on marrying for love instead of finding a bride among Europe's royal families or nobility, as his father wanted. King Harald was also a voice of unity, speaking out in support of migrants and the LGBTQ community. His son, King Håkon VIII, has now taken the throne. Well, the day continues online. You'll find us on YouTube and other social media at DW News. You can follow me at Brent Goff TV. And remember, whatever happens between now and then, tomorrow is another day. Tomorrow is Saturday. Have a good weekend, everybody.

0: radical transparency. New encryption technologies to protect whistleblowers. Julian Assange revolutionized the information age.
1: He was willing to breach new frontiers.
0: WikiLeaks made him a global sensation and the most famous fugitive on the planet. Julian Assange.
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0: A Tuesday morning in New York, not a cloud in the sky. A few minutes later, the world is different and has never been the same again. 25 years after 9/11.
1: The United States prior to this was very open, but I think 9/11 left us with the feeling that we were kind of an open target, and so everything tightened up.
2: Were we successful after spending a few trillion dollars on the war on terror? And who's winning?
0: The day that changed the world starts September 10th on DW. Just 2 seconds.
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0: This is DW News, our top stories. The death toll from Wednesday's flash flood disaster on the border between Nepal and China has risen to more than 500. Authorities say some 2,000 others are missing. Rescue teams continue to search for survivors. Operations were briefly halted on Friday when an upstream lake began to overflow. Aid groups say thousands of people are in urgent need of assistance. Norwegians have been paying tribute to King Harald, who's died at the age of 89. The country's prime minister praised Harald's lifetime of service, saying he helped Norwegians see the best in themselves. Harald's son, Crown Prince Haakon, automatically became Norway's new king and has met with the government. King Harald was Europe's oldest reigning monarch and was hailed for modernizing the royal family. A diamond necklace valued at 3.7 million euros has been stolen from a Vienna museum. A search is now underway for the thieves, who police said entered the Museum of Applied Arts as paying visitors and were filmed by security cameras. It's the latest in a string of high-profile heists to hit European galleries in spite of security measures.
1: This is one way to watch DW, but it's just one of many. Our content is too big
2: for just one screen. 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
1: In your feed now.
11: Museums here in Europe have been hit by a series of costly and spectacular heists in recent years. Last year in the Netherlands, thieves used explosives to get their hands on a 2,500-year-old Dacian gold helmet, along with three ancient gold bracelets. Now, most of the artifacts have since been recovered, although one bracelet remains missing. Another striking example occurred at the Louvre in Paris last October. In broad daylight, thieves used a truck-mounted lift to enter the museum before leaving with crown jewels worth an estimated $88 million. Now, according to a new report from the EU's law enforcement agency Europol, art theft in Europe is becoming increasingly violent, and the profile of the criminals is changing. The irreplaceable objects they take are also changing. Europol says that thieves are increasingly going after precious metals, jewelry, and cultural artifacts, which can be easier to sell than stolen artworks. And to talk about the evolving tactics that criminals are using to plunder Europe's cultural treasures, I'm joined now by Jean-Yves Gordieu. He's head of the EU Organized Crime Unit within Europol's Serious and Organized Crime Center. It's good to have you with us. Your report says that museum heists in Europe are becoming increasingly violent. How confident are you that this is a real shift rather than just a handful of spectacular cases?
12: Well, thank you for having us. The report is not only about this shifting in violence that we do observe thanks to the contributions of the member states that are our stakeholders in this regard. We are also focusing on who is carrying those attacks as we are seeing new actors, sometimes recruited for specific jobs and targeted jobs, and that are recruited on social media. What is new definitely is the level of violence that they achieve, probably because they are coming from other forms of organized crime, where the use of violence is already part of a modus operandi. The result, and this is what we want to highlight in this report, is that we come into a more flexible and more unpredictable, potentially more dangerous threat when it comes to haste in museums. We have several examples of that.
11: Yeah, okay, give me an example if you could.
12: Well, we have this glamorous idea of Hollywood movies, of really top-notch robbers, but in most of the case, the violence erupts in the middle of an unprepared audience by surprise. And the grab-and-run method is a method which is more and more used. So not only the security personnel can be targeted and sometimes tied and linked, just like in Switzerland in November 2025, but also the public itself can be put in danger by the use of explosives in order to reach the inside museum, just like in the Netherlands Drenthe Museum in the beginning of 2025, where explosive was used to blast the door and to allow the entrance into the museum.
11: You know, you say that you're dealing with increasing criminal violence. I mean, beyond, you know, explosives, explosive material, I mean, what kind of new challenges does this pose for museum security as well as for law enforcement?
12: Well, this is difficult for the museums, which are open places. They are naturally open places most of the time in all and protected buildings. And it's always difficult to find the right balance between an absolute safety or security for the goods that are exposed, or the art, cultural art goods that are exposed, and the free access to the public. So it is really challenging, not only budget-wise, because everything has a cost, of course, and those are most of the time old buildings that do not allow some specific measures, like preventing a huge number of tourists to access. But also it's difficult to find the right level between the accessibility of the art and culture, and this is what the museums are made for, and the protection of the art elements, the art cultural goods, I mean, sorry.
11: Yeah, if we could, is it possible to get into the mind of these criminals? I mean, why would a criminal or a criminal group, why would they choose a museum over a bank, a jewelry store, or cash in transit vehicles? I mean, what makes museums attractive now?
12: Well, the different categories you just used are quite speaking by themselves. We are hearing less and less about bank heists, because the passive security, the weaponized, the armed guards are making it very difficult now for the criminals. Mm-hmm. When it comes to cash transfer, this is exactly the same. I mean, we have by passive measures, and we, banks, law enforcement agencies, have put additional barriers in order to prevent the haste from being easy. You spoke about the jewelry store. We see more and more, but it is difficult to get access, and it is not as easy as it is in a museum, which is by design an open place, easy to scout and check, because you can buy a ticket and get access to half a meter to a main piece of art which is there to be exposed to the public. So it is easy, most of the time less protected, with non-armed guard, which is maybe something that could be explored at national level, but and it makes it easier for the criminals to access.
11: In the cases that Europol has examined, how often is there evidence of an inside job, insider assistance?
12: Well, this is a good question. I have at least two cases in mind that I cannot comment, because it's still ongoing investigations. Nevertheless, as I just said, it's easily accessible, and the rooms and the exposure rooms are easily accessible because they are meant for. So just as a regular nobody, you can buy a ticket and watch for the security guard turns, watch for the cameras, watch for the security system.
11: I know that in your
12: report... You don't mandatorily need... Sorry.
11: I was just going to ask about what thieves are increasingly targeting high-value items, such as gemstones and precious metals. Do we know where these items, where they finally end up?
12: Well, it's very difficult to say because, of course, it depends on the nature of the object. Of course, you don't do with a Van Gogh what you would do with a necklace, even medieval or before, with some jewelry. So what is quite easy to get access to is the metals and, of course, the gemstones. And these we never or almost never find it. Because it is melted, basically. And the less experienced and the less targeted the haste is, the more chance we have to never find again the loot. Yeah. When it is targeted thing, it can take years before it pops up again. It is forgotten somewhere, and then you can have some counterfeit paint art, which is pushed slowly into the art market. And then the original painting appears 20 years after. So it's really, really difficult to give a single answer to your question. It really depends on the type of object.
11: Would you say, though, that just the reality of the differences between with a painting and something that is valuable in terms of being metallic or being a gem, does that tell us that items such as the crown jewels that we're taking from the Louvre, are they less likely to ever be recovered intact?
12: Well, unfortunately, that's a fear we can have, yes. That's a fear we can have, even if, well, and I will not, because this investigation is still ongoing as well. Mm-hmm. I cannot elaborate too much, but it seems that the level of the perpetrator in terms of execution, mm-hmm. organization, was rather high, which means that, and this is what the report is saying, it is not only that the old criminals have disappeared. We still have some heists which are done without noise and without anyone being threatened. But we have this new process which comes and adds to the number of heists that are reported to Europol.
11: Okay, Jean-Yves Gourdieu from Europol. Mr. Gourdieu, we appreciate you taking the time to talk with us. Fascinating discussion, and good luck with your investigations. Thank you.
12: Thank you very much.
2: It starts with a moment witnessed, impossible to ignore. And suddenly, a story unfolds. We tell stories that take shape under pressure.
4: The only thing I have left is a VHS tape that my dad filmed for me.
2: Stories where saving lives means risking your own. We examine conflict from up close.
5: You can feel the planes overhead.
2: We watch words become power.
6: I went out alone to protest. It's Russia against Putin Day.
7: They imprisoned my child for his opinion.
2: And we witness the consequences of division.
8: Forgiveness for me was freedom.
2: Some voices divide the world. Our stories create connections.

0: debo reconocerte que la primera vez.
1: I must admit that when I first arrived at the embassy, I thought the case would be resolved within a few months, at most within a year. But in the end, this case practically took over my whole professional life. He had dedicated his life to journalism. He was the editor-in-chief of WikiLeaks. And after taking refuge in the embassy, his life became the subject of a complex legal case involving a team of lawyers of various nationalities from Sweden, the US, the UK, Spain, and Ecuador.
0: Suecos, norteamericanos, británicos, españoles, ecuatorianos.
1: For years, he was confined to a tiny flat in the Ecuadorian embassy in London, with no access to fresh air or sunlight, in circumstances that took a heavy toll on his physical and mental health.

0: Months and years passed at the Ecuadorian embassy in London, where journalists came to interview Assange about world affairs.
1: Julian Assange, bonjour.
2: Bonjour.
3: You've changed.
1: J'avais changé.
2: That's been a difficult period for me and my family. On the other hand, my work continues.
3: We've heard that you grew up living free, living on farms, enjoying nature.
1: Très libre, vivant dans les fermes, dans la nature.
2: My boyhood was quite Tom Sawyer.

0: So this is a class photograph from the school in 1982. Here's the young Jules Assange, as he was then known. He is 11 years old. He's a happy, smiling young child, part of a small school group, and all those community values that one gets from closeness, almost a family feel of being in a small school. And you can see that he's very happy there. His mother was involved in protests. He saw protests around him.
1: There's one.
0: The Terania Creek protests of 1979 are legend throughout Australia as the beginning of the environmental movement. The protest was about an old growth forest that was to be logged, and the environmentalists in the area gathered together to stop it. The politicians realised that heavy-handed police involvement was not going to make this protest go away, and the laws were changed. That's part of the climate in which Julian and his family are living in Lismore.
2: It is healthy for children to have a physical childhood. The basic training, in fact, is not university. Basic training is physical interaction with the environment. I think it can help people think about problems

0: tiene la oportunidad de estar en contacto con un
1: If you're lucky enough to be surrounded by nature, you do wonder what it would be like to have no contact with nature for 7 years.
0: Con la naturaleza durante 7 años.
1: In the first few months, he told me, I'm living in a spaceship.
0: La máxima distancia que
1: the furthest he could walk was 11 or 12 meters.
0: 11 metros, 12 metros. Y pocas personas,
1: not many people can imagine how hard that must be.
0: ¿Cuán duro puede ser eso? Cuando uno escucha,
1: when people think of an embassy, they often picture a luxurious building.
0: Lujoso.
1: But the Ecuadorian embassy?
0: Pero para el caso de la embajada del Ecuador,
1: it was a claustrophobic, stifling place.
0: Asfixiante.

0: dentro de la embajada Julian Assange tenía para su uso personal.
1: At the embassy, Julian Assange had for his personal use only an office converted into a bedroom and a bathroom with a shower.
0: Con una ducha propia.
1: Those were his only private rooms. Otherwise, we shared an office.
0: Una oficina que era compartida. La mitad estaba.
1: One half belonged to Julian, with his video and editing equipment and his computers.
0: Equipos de video, de edición, sus computadoras. Y la otra mitad.
1: The other half was my workspace, right next to Julian's.
0: Junto a Julian.
1: We were back to back.
0: Espalda contra espalda. Julian es una persona muy.
1: Julian isn't like anyone else I know.
0: Todo el resto de personas que conozco. Es un.
1: He's a workaholic.
0: Es decir, está.
1: He spends most of his time thinking about work.
0: En su trabajo. Hay dos cosas que quizás determinan que él.
1: There may be two reasons for this. Being confined to one place made him focus entirely on his work.
0: Concentrarse en el trabajo. Y segundo,
1: and then there's his autism.
0: Tiene condición de autismo.

people who are neurodiverse have a very focused tunnel, you know, attention to what they want to achieve, to what they think is important. And maybe they spent quite a lot of time on the reasoning behind that, thinking it through very carefully and deeply. So they're frustrated when people around them really only look at the shallow surface and don't understand the deeper meaning of it. I would say that there was a much higher percentage of neurodiverse people who were in this early underground, computer underground community than the general population. I think a lot of people just thought they were weird, but they seem really normal to me.

0: I didn't know I was on the spectrum when I was working with him. I was diagnosed maybe a year ago. I didn't even like think that I was on the spectrum. I just thought I was a very sensitive poet. It's very difficult, but also I'm very thankful that it's made me into who I am. I'm hypersensitive. I've always been very preoccupied with the big picture. I thought that one of the reasons I liked the Bolivikilis was a big picture project. We are such chameleons that people don't even know that we are artistic because, you know, it's like we hide it so well.
1: You are here in the embassy since 1952 days. How are you doing today?
2: People ask this question, but about the same as any other day. Am I angry about the situation? Of course. Do you have to pay a price for things you believe in? Of course.
3: At the embassy, Assange continued the WikiLeaks investigation into Hillary Clinton.
4: Hillary Clinton emails reveal attempts to place bounty on WikiLeaks.
5: Hillary Clinton emails shows effort to quash story about WikiLeaks and Turkey.
4: Hillary Clinton emails reveal how State Department shaped media coverage of WikiLeaks.
5: Hillary arranged $850 million loan to her pals to build world's largest coal power plant.
3: Hillary Clinton had been accusing Assange of jeopardizing U.S. security since 2010. Now she'd set her sights on the presidency. 6 months before the election, she was considered the favorite.
2: It was by watching the Clinton Foundation that I could see most clearly when Hillary Clinton was going to run for president. For the period of time that Hillary Clinton was Secretary of State in the United States from 2009-2012, that Clinton Foundation received more than $200 million a year, $2 billion altogether. And when you look at the donors, it appears that many of the donors believed that they were buying influence over Secretary Clinton.
3: July 2016. WikiLeaks published over 40,000 emails from the Democratic National Committee, including personal correspondence from Hillary Clinton. These revealed secret agreements between Democrats. The security breaches in the presidential candidate's IT system made headlines around the world. U.S. intelligence agencies investigated the matter and concluded that Russian intelligence services were behind the hacks.
6: There was a lot of technical information in the background that I'm still not at liberty to discuss, but that we did a very thorough forensic investigation, and we have a pretty fair understanding of what happened. There was a persona, Guccifer 2.0, that claimed to be an independent hacker.
4: I found something like a dossier on Hillary Clinton on the server. It's a heavy folder of docs that will attract your attention. You'll like it.
6: It's always been our working assumption that that individual was not really an individual, but was actually a set of actors from Russian intelligence services. There's a lot of murkiness there in terms of how witting Assange was of what, you know, of what the Russians were doing.
5: If you have anything Hillary related, we want it in the next 2 days, preferable, because the DNC is approaching.
4: Okay, I see.
7: Are you sure that all the material you published on WikiLeaks in this moment was coming from Russian intelligence services.
6: So I suspect that is largely the case, but I don't know that for sure. There could have also been some other sources. I do think that the Russians fed him a fair amount of stuff. He may not have even known what he was getting. He could have been quite well used by Russian intelligence, knowing his background, knowing his political proclivities, knowing his history. They could certainly have seen him as a useful asset for a way to get some of this information out there in a way that they hoped would have it have more credibility.
8: We published That Ugly Truth. Our source wasn't from the Russian state, but if it had been from a state, would we have suppressed that information before an election, or would we have accurately and fairly published it? Of course we would have published it.
9: I, Donald John Trump, do solemnly swear.
10: I, Donald John Trump.
11: Donald Trump became president. And this coincided with a significant event that's rarely discussed. In early 2017, WikiLeaks published one of its biggest revelations, what's known as Vault 7. It was the largest leak of CIA documents in history.
12: Mr. President, do you still love WikiLeaks?
13: I know nothing about WikiLeaks. It's not my thing.
14: Devela todo el arsenal cibernético.
11: The CIA's entire cyber arsenal has been exposed. Viruses designed to infect mobile phones, tablets, and computers.
14: Computadoras.
11: And even televisions. Julian declared to me, now the real war begins.
15: Assange is a narcissist who has created nothing of value. He relies on the dirty work of others to make himself famous. He's a fraud, a coward hiding behind a screen. We need to be as clever and innovative as the enemies we face, because they will not relent.
14: Y coincide con lo que conocemos.
11: We now know that at that time, the CIA managed to infiltrate the embassy. To do so, it used the Spanish security firm, UC Global. I still remember it clearly. I was on my way home and standing in the street when I got a call. It was an unknown number. I answered and heard, "You don't know me, but I know everything about you."
16: Te conozco perfectamente. Te he seguido durante años.
11: I've been spying on you for years and eavesdropping on your conversations. We've been monitoring everything you've done at the embassy.
16: Todo lo que hacías en la embajada.
11: I asked, "Who are you then?"
16: Pero ¿y quién eres? Y esta persona me dice,
11: he replied, "I used to work for the security firm, UC Global."
16: De seguridad. Española, UC Global, que estaba,
11: which was responsible for security at the Ecuadorian embassy in London.
16: Y recuerdo perfectamente que yo le pregunto,
11: I clearly remember asking him, why would Ecuador want to spy on us?
16: Y él,
11: and he said, "I didn't say Ecuador. We weren't spying on you for Ecuador, but on behalf of the US.
16: Os espiábamos para Estados Unidos.

0: It's a story.
1: I want to tell this story because a man who spoke the truth was mistreated.
2: How should we introduce you? Who are you?
1: How should I put it? I worked for this security firm for 5 or 6 years. I kept a close watch on Julian Assange, his life, his daily routine, his moods, whether he was doing well, whether he seemed sad, who visited him, and how he reacted when someone came to see him. Here we see a party hosted by the ambassador. There's Julian.
2: And you've witnessed an instance of abuse.
1: Exactly. And who was involved? There was even talk of a poisoning plot.
2: That operation had a name, didn't it?
1: Yeah, Operation Hotel, and Julian was the hotel guest. At some point, everything changed. Not just Operation Hotel, but the whole company. There was talk of American friends.

0: Previo al 24 de diciembre de 2017.
1: Before the 24th of December 2017, we observed Consul Fidel Narváez photocopying a new passport.
0: Fotocopia a un pasaporte nuevo.
1: We discovered that this new passport belonged to Julian Assange.
2: We'd always had this strategy in mind, to make Julian Assange a diplomat with diplomatic immunity.
3: Con derecho a inmunidad.
2: Finalmente, in December 2017, the plan was ready.
3: La estrategia estaba lista.
0: Se nos da la orden de que esta cámara es...
1: We were told that it was absolutely essential to install this camera immediately. An important meeting was due to take place, which had to be filmed properly. We swapped the cameras and fitted new microphones, one of which was placed under the fire extinguisher in the meeting room. When they entered the room, the first problem arose. There hadn't been a camera there before. Julian felt uncomfortable being recorded. He sat down in his usual seat, which is over here, but then spotted the camera.
4: The man in the blue sweater is the head of the Ecuadorian Secret Service.
1: He used a notebook to write down sensitive information without having to say it out loud, so that the camera wouldn't pick it up. We made sure that one cameraman stayed in our office to operate the cameras. Another stood behind the door and listened in. I was one of those taking notes on what was said. At this meeting, I'm standing behind the door, taking notes on what my colleague can hear. We reported live on what was happening. It looks as though they're getting Fidel. Fidel's coming in. Fidel looks nervous. He's got his back to the camera the whole time.
5: Pocos días después, la ministra de Relaciones Exteriores.
6: A few days later, the Ecuadorian foreign minister called me

to say that the U.S. ambassador and the British ambassador had come to her office and had been informed that Julian Assange was due to leave the Ecuadorian embassy in London on a diplomatic passport.

0: country on a diplomatic passport.
1: Para que no pudiera salir con el pasaporte diplomático.
2: At some point, I realized that I was doing something wrong and that I had to make amends. For me, the business with the baby was the last straw.
0: During his confinement at the Ecuadorian embassy in London, Julian Assange and his wife Stella had had two children.
2: There's the baby. He was brought to the embassy by an actor friend. There was a set ritual. He came in with the baby, and 3 minutes later, Stella arrived. At some point, it became absolutely clear. But they needed tangible proof that he was Stella's son, and probably Julian's as well. What sort of information can you get from a 3 to 6 month old baby? It was ridiculous. It was ridiculous to try and find out about the baby's identity or how it was related to the family. It was at that point in the mission that I spoke to the mother. I got the chance to tell Stella that I wanted to speak to her, but outside the embassy, as it was completely bugged.
3: The Ecuadorian embassy was surveilled from the outside. We never knew it was that kind of thing was going on. It was frightening, but it confirmed my instinct. You instinctively feel when you're under threat, when there's kind of a predator-prey kind of relationship, and that's what it felt like inside the embassy. Julian was prey, and I, by extension, was prey, and there were sinister things going on. We didn't know the shape of it. We didn't know where the limits were, and towards the end, certainly, it felt like there were no limits and anything could happen in the embassy.

0: Moreno era...
1: Moreno was a member of the same political alliance that had governed Ecuador for 10 years.
2: El próximo año estará en marcha el nuevo sistema de visión de pasaporte biométrico y cédula electrónica. Bienvenidos al futuro.
0: Pero más temprano que tarde,
1: but he soon showed his true colors and betrayed us.
0: Y traicionó totalmente.
1: And of course, this happened with the full support of the U.S. Embassy in Quito.
0: Norteamericana en Quito. A partir de 2018,
1: as of 2018, they no longer protected him, and that was when all the harassment began.
0: Y toda la estrategia,
1: as well as the strategy to hand him over to his persecutors.
0: A sus perseguidores.

0: There'd been a series of incidents, bad behavior, verbal abuse. He even grabbed a security guard or kicked a football around. A long series of acts of misconduct that the Ecuadorian state could not tolerate. No state would have tolerated him.
1: They laid down a protocol for his stay at the embassy, a new set of preposterous rules that violated human rights, a way to force him to cross the line so that they'd have a pretext to deport him. It was laid out like a carpet of banana skins, designed for him to slip on.
0: Unfortunately, Mr. Assange was unwilling to abide by the rules governing his stay. Ecuador had decided that it could no longer keep him in its diplomatic system.
2: It was psychological torture designed to force him to leave the embassy. But in the end, they failed. They were forced to hand him over to the British authorities. This goes against the Ecuadorian constitution, which expressly prohibits the extradition of refugees. But nothing happened because they were against us and on the side of the US. For the first time in Ecuadorian history, and maybe global history too, a president granted an armed unit, in this case the British police, access to the embassy to arrest an asylum seeker. That has never happened before.

footage of a ghostly, pale Assange, abandoned by many of his supporters. A far cry from 7 years previously, when he robustly declared war on the US from his balcony.

0: Assange was transferred to Belmarsh, a high-security prison in London for terrorism suspects and convicted terrorists. This was a symbolic move. The U.S. Department of Justice had charged him with espionage. If extradited, the WikiLeaks founder would face up to 175 years in prison. This marked the start of a new legal battle.
1: The proceedings for Assange's extradition to the US have officially begun. We are angry because it's unjust. It should not have come to this.
0: Chelsea Manning had spent 7 years in prison in the US for passing classified documents to WikiLeaks before she was pardoned. In 2019, Manning refused to betray Assange. As a result, the whistleblower was sent back to prison for another year for contempt of court. In 2019, Swedish public prosecutors discontinued their investigations into Julian Assange. The authorities said while the rape allegation was credible, evidence had been considerably weakened in the decade that elapsed since the events in question.
2: What we heard this morning was more of the same. I've heard absolutely nothing new today, nothing that I haven't heard for 10 years.

0: He believed his release was imminent.
1: The judge has stopped the extradition. Well, this is a victory.
2: Free Julian. Free the press. Free us all.
0: Then, 2 days later, reality set in.
3: This is disgraceful!
1: Today's decision is disappointing because it's basically contradictory with the ruling that the same judge has made 2 days ago.
2: This is a huge disappointment. Julian should not be in Belmarsh prison in the first place. I urge the Department of Justice to drop the charges and the President of the United States to pardon Julian.

The UN Special Rapporteur on Torture visited Julian, accompanied by two doctors. In an alarming report, they stated that his condition was extremely serious and that there was a risk he might die in prison.

0: He's in atrocious conditions, unconvicted in a terrible prison. A person can only take so much.
1: It's Wednesday, the 19th of June, and it's exactly 12 years today since Julian went into the embassy of Ecuador. And 12 years on, I'm visiting Julian in a high security prison. But this period of our lives, I'm confident now, has come to an end.
2: If you're seeing this, it means he is out.
3: I still remember the 24th of June when I got a call from Stella. She told me that Julian had finally been liberated. I cried that day. A short while later, Julian and I were messaging each other. He was already on the plane. It was one of the most important moments of my life.
4: Amid the utmost secrecy, Julian Assange left British soil on a private jet. His destination was a small U.S. territory in the middle of the Pacific, the Mariana Islands. Here, en route to Australia, he met with U.S. judicial authorities to sign his plea deal.
5: Mr. Assange, are you in fact prepared to enter plea of guilty or not guilty? What is your decision?
6: Guilty to the information.
5: With this pronouncement, it appears that you will be able to walk out of this courtroom a free man. Mr. Assange, apparently it's an early happy birthday to you. I understand your birthday is next week.
7: That's correct, Your Honor.
5: It's probably the first one you celebrate outside. I hope you will start your new life in that positive note.
8: Here he is, ladies and gentlemen. Julian Assange. How does it feel to be a free man, Mr. Assange?
9: Congratulations.
8: Have you come up with a sentence, sir?
9: Anything about the body of government, sir? The body of government.
10: From the U.S. government's perspective, after Assange had been in the Ecuadorian embassy for so long and others, he probably was not perceived as the same level of problem anymore. But I suspect that a lot of it had to do with the desire not to necessarily have an ongoing public trial. A lot of questions would have been raised. An active, robust defense of Assange would have, you know, potentially revealed additional information that the U.S. government may not have wanted to have discussed publicly. All of that could have factored into the decision.

I have worked on this case since 2009, 15 years, and in 15 years I have met Julian Assange

0: as a free man only once. So this is the first time that I can see him walking as a free man. I can hardly convey my excitement and emotion for this.
1: Mr. Assange, it is great to have you today. How you visualize your life now after your case?
2: For my readaptation to the big wide world outside of house arrest and embassy siege and maximum security prison, it sure takes some adjustment. It's not simply the spooky sound of electric cars. They are very spooky. It is also the change in the society. Where he once released the important war crimes videos that stirred public debate. Now, every day, there are live stream horrors from the wars in Ukraine and the war in Gaza. Hundreds of journalists have been killed. The impunity seems to mount. Expressing the truth has been undermined, attacked, weakened, and diminished.
3: WikiLeaks hasn't published anything since 2021. However, newsrooms around the world have adopted the organization's methods for obtaining information from whistleblowers.

0: La moral de esta historia es que si...
1: The moral of the story.
0: Que si quieres...
1: If you set out to oppose the existing order, there's a price to pay.
0: Hay un precio para pagar. Julian Assange ha pagado un precio muy alto.
1: Julian paid a very high price.
0: ¿Y quiénes hemos defendido?
1: We, too. Those of us who defended him are paying a price. That's the moral, right?
0: Esa es la moral, ¿no?
2: We have to learn from the mistakes Wikileaks did. The main mistake was to, you know, make it as if it was one person. The most dangerous thing, like if you're an activist, you know this, that you will not paint the target on one person. And if that person goes, the whole thing unravels. It's crazy shit. And it's too often men that do it. There are no heroes. We're just gonna have to figure out how we can collectively save ourselves.
3: Did I get you? It's Julian here. How are you going?
4: Fine. And you?
3: Okay. Just adapting and watching what's happening in the world.

In this world, there are seemingly limitless possibilities for surveillance, where vast amounts of information and disinformation obscure the truth. Who will be next to become a major part of history?

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1: Let's take a look at how people are trying to live and survive with these complex emerging challenges.
0: We highlight the people and ideas reshaping sustainability. Clean energy, climate justice, bold solutions. Eco India in 30 minutes.
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0: What's new? We'll tell you.
3: We are happy. We are happy that we are back home.
0: What's the story? We have it.
4: Getting a visa is more difficult than finding gold, really.
0: What's it to you?
5: They have dreams for here and beyond for their future.
0: In-depth stories and issues that are being discussed across the continent. DW News Africa. In 90 minutes.
6: Ukraine was like a stepping point to, you know, pivot you into that world you want to be. 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
6: So why do I want to go back to Nigeria? Like, I don't have any reason to go back. There's no reason, there's nothing for me there. Yeah, I believe something great is coming very, very soon. And yeah, I can't wait.
0: Learn more about Olawale's story. Info Migrants, reliable news for migrants, wherever they may be.
7: This is DW News, our top stories. The death toll from Wednesday's flash flood disaster on the border between Nepal and China has risen to more than 500. Authorities say some 2,000 others are missing. Rescue teams continue to search for survivors. Operations were briefly halted on Friday when an upstream lake began to overflow. Aid groups say thousands of people are in urgent need of assistance. Norwegians have been paying tribute to King Harald, who's died at the age of 89. The country's prime minister praised Harald's lifetime of service, saying he helped Norwegians see the best in themselves. Harald's son, Crown Prince Haakon, automatically became Norway's new king and has met with the government. King Harald was Europe's oldest reigning monarch and was hailed for modernizing the royal family. A diamond necklace valued at 3.7 million euros has been stolen from a Vienna museum. A search is now underway for the thieves, who police said entered the Museum of Applied Arts as paying visitors and were filmed by security cameras. It's the latest in a string of high-profile heists to hit European galleries in spite of security measures.
8: From Vietnam to Afghanistan to Iran, a key criticism of U.S. foreign policy is the country's forever wars. Tonight we ask, would those wars be less likely if America could end its seemingly addiction to forever enemies?
9: We have to engage with the world as it exists. And I think the West sometimes places too much emphasis on its own ability to legitimize other governments. The Taliban doesn't seek its legitimacy from the West. They view us essentially as infidels that they have to work with for pragmatic reasons.
8: Also coming up on the day, FIFA boss Gianni Infantino is the head of world football, but not everyone's a fan. Tonight, why European football wants him out of the stands and in the courtrooms.

0: I'm Brent Goff in Berlin. To our viewers watching on PBS in the United States, streaming on YouTube, and to all of you around the world, welcome. We begin the day with the enemies America cannot quit. For decades, Washington has debated what it calls its forever wars, Vietnam, Afghanistan. But what about forever enemies, Iran, Cuba, and again, Afghanistan? Now, these are countries that became frozen in U.S. foreign policy at the moment of revolution, war, humiliation, or defeat. And they remain enemies long after the world around them has changed. If we look at geopolitics today, the U.S. is now 6 months into a war with Iran. It refuses to recognize the Taliban government in Afghanistan, but Washington is also talking to Moscow even as Russia continues to wage war against Ukraine. So what determines when America talks to an enemy, when America fights an enemy, and what makes the U.S. decide that an enemy is a permanent one? Well, those are some of the questions addressed in Adam Weinstein's provocative new essay for foreign policy entitled Washington is Creating Forever Enemies. Adam is deputy director of the Middle East program at the Quincy Institute for Responsible Statecraft and director of its Veterans in Foreign Policy initiative. He is also a former U.S. Marine who deployed to Afghanistan back in 2012. Adam, it's good to have you on the program with us. I read through your article, and you use one word repeatedly in this article that caught my attention, humiliation. Is American foreign policy sometimes driven less by strategy than by the need to avenge humiliation?
1: Well, I think we think it's driven by strategy, but obviously there's emotion and psychology involved, and that's the same even in corporate strategy. So I think this idea of, restoring American greatness, which, as you saw, was the basis of two campaigns by Donald Trump, and this notion that we should be the sole superpower and that we should have engage in the world from a standpoint of primacy, I think that is baked into American culture. And when something happens around the world that contradicts that, it is humiliating for U.S. policymakers.
0: You know, Iran is your strongest example. And I'm wondering, Iran's hostility, it certainly did not end with the hostage crisis in 1979, 1980. Americans since then have been killed by Iranian-backed groups. Tehran has built militias across the Middle East. It continues to repress its own people. Isn't Iran also choosing to make America a foreign or a forever enemy?
1: No doubt. And I think the regime has done that. And I think it's a source of their legitimacy within, you know, from the, when it comes to their backers. And I think, ironically, the hardliners in the Iranian regime need to have the United States as an enemy. That's why they were so critical of the nuclear deal. Mm-hmm. And when President Trump withdrew from the nuclear deal, or when we engage in bombing campaigns of Iran, I think it actually emboldens hardliners in Iran. So we could spend the next 10 hours talking about the mistakes that the Iranian regime has made. Mm-hmm. There's no doubt about that. But I do think the United States tends to downplay the grievances that other countries have. Mm.
0: America has now been at war with Iran for 6 months. And you warned earlier this year about Washington chasing this fantasy of the perfect war. Is this exactly what you meant? I mean, an enormous military power that still cannot produce the political outcome that Washington wants?
1: Yeah, well, the thing is, decision makers in the White House and the Pentagon still mistake tactical success for strategic success. So yes, we're able to inflict incredible damage on Iran's infrastructure. Their Navy is no match to ours. They barely have an Air Force. We can engage in bombing campaigns that are devastating at the tactical level, mm-hmm. and yet it's still a strategic failure because we didn't consider geography. We didn't consider the fact that they have the leverage of the Strait of Hormuz. And we also underestimated the resilience of the regime. You know, in the months following the Iranian Revolution in 1979, the National Security Council of President Carter said that the new Iranian regime was already collapsing in on itself. That was their assessment. Mm-hmm. The assessment of the U.S. intelligence community after the Taliban took over in 2021 was that there was going to be a civil war in Afghanistan and that the regime was going to be very weak. We tend to assume that our adversaries are much weaker than they actually are.
0: Mm-hmm. You know, there's one enormous country that's largely missing from your article, and that's Russia. Russia invaded Ukraine. It continues attacking Ukraine. And yet Washington talks to Moscow. I mean, the CIA boss was just in Moscow this week. I mean, doesn't Russia challenge your thesis? I mean, America clearly can regard a country as an adversary and still engage with it.
1: Yeah, well, we engage with Moscow through the intelligence community, and we do have the limited diplomatic engagement. We do the same thing with Iran, by the way. We've warned Iran about ISIS attacks in the past. There has been always communication between the U.S. intelligence community and the Iranians. But I'm talking about the way we box these countries into these lasting categories. And even in the case of Russia, I think following the collapse of the Soviet Union, and I'm not a Russia specialist, but I think there was this idea, this pervasive idea in Washington, that Russia should remain a humiliated shell of its former self indefinitely, and that if it were to assert itself, that was a threat no matter what, and you saw that result in the expansion of NATO. And I'm not giving Russia a pass. Mm-hmm. I don't think that what it's done in Ukraine is strategic for itself. I think it was in many ways often driven by emotion on their end. But I don't think we had a healthy relationship with Russia.
0: Well, what about, there was the report that Madeleine Albright, when she was Secretary of State, she tried to get Russia to come on board and to recreate NATO, and Yeltsin, he refused to even discuss that. And you had Hillary Clinton when she was Secretary of State. She wanted a reset with Russia, and Vladimir Putin basically blew her off. I mean, the U.S. has tried to look at its adversary, its biggest one, in a positive light, and it hasn't worked.
1: Well, I would argue that from the standpoint of the current U.S. government and even the administration before it, the biggest adversary is probably China, unfortunately, because I think we need to have a more pragmatic approach to China. But in the case of Russia, I do agree that Putin has missed opportunities to have a more normal relationship with the United States. I use the countries in this article as specific case examples of missed opportunities. Cuba, Iran as core examples. You could add Venezuela as an example, in which I don't think there was much strategic loss to having a more normal relationship with them. And yet for some reason, we propelled an acrimonious relationship as much as they did. Mm-hmm. In the case of Russia, I agree it is a little more complex. At the same time, I do think that folks in Washington have had a hard time putting themselves in the shoes of Moscow, not to excuse Moscow, but to try to understand where they're coming from and how they make decisions.
0: I want to turn to Afghanistan for a moment, and I know this is personal for you. You were a U.S. Marine there in 2012. When you look at the Taliban today, can you separate the men that you fought from the government that you now say Washington needs to engage with?
1: Well, I think Washington needs to engage with Afghanistan, the country. Unfortunately, to engage with Afghanistan, the country, you have to go through their de facto rulers, which are the Taliban. I'm able to compartmentalize those two things because it was a time of war. The same way that some of the folks I highlight in the article I wrote were able to distinguish between the Viet Cong that they were fighting in the jungle and the new Vietnamese government that they were trying to engage with in the 90s. I think it is unethical and lacks strategy to spend 20 years in a country. And by the way, Germany was with us in Afghanistan. They were in Mazar-e-Sharif. Okay, mm-hmm. So our European partners were sacrificing with us. I think it does not make sense to spend 20 years in a country and then engage in negotiations with a group that we previously called a terrorist organization, make it a self-fulfilling prophecy that they take over the country, and then throw our hands up and say, well, we can't engage with them now because they're beyond the pale. Mm-hmm. I think that's absurd.
0: Well, where for you then is the line between pragmatic engagement and legitimizing repression, which obviously you would agree that the Taliban is doing to its population, particularly the women?
1: Look, we legitimize repression all the time. We legitimize repression in terms of aspects of our relationship with the Israeli government, in which I think we've excused behavior, and Germany has excused behavior too that I think is wrong. We engage with various dictatorships around the world. The former Secretary of State, Mike Pompeo, posed for a photo opportunity with the Taliban when they were drafting the Doha Agreement. We already engage in legitimizing these groups if you view engagement itself as a legitimizing activity. What I'm arguing is that we accept the world as it is. These are the de facto rulers of Afghanistan. There are other governments that we don't like. We don't like the fact that Putin is the leader of Russia, but he is the leader of Russia. So we have to engage with the world as it exists. And I think the West sometimes places too much emphasis on its own ability to legitimize other governments. Mm-hmm. The Taliban doesn't seek its legitimacy from the West. They view us essentially as infidels that they have to work with for pragmatic reasons.

0: Their legitimacy comes from the fact that they feel they were able to outlast the previous government. They engaged in what they view as a jihad against the United States and its allies for 20 years with enormous sacrifice, and God bestowed them this victory. That is quite literally how they see it. I think we are deluding ourselves if we think that the majority of our adversaries seek legitimacy from our engagement.
1: Do you think what happened in Afghanistan, the U.S. leaving, do you think that that was an act of humiliation for all of those servicemen and women who spent those 20 years there trying to change the country?
0: I can't speak for all service members. Some of them thought we should leave because they thought the mission was failing. Others felt that it was a sacrifice that was for nothing and therefore humiliating. It's complicated. What I will say is when you fight for the U.S. military, you know, you're serving your country. You're not serving the specific mission. The specific mission is determined by politicians and policymakers, and your job is to carry out your orders. What I would say is that it was humiliating for the elites in Washington and the political class because I think it revealed just how hollow our project in Afghanistan was. I mean, how humiliating is it that a government we propped up for 20 years fell before the last foreign troops even left? And I think it revealed that our counterinsurgency strategy and all of these ivory tower ideas that had made their way into the Pentagon were vacant.
1: You know, we're approaching 25 years since September 11th. You warned that Afghanistan is once again disappearing from Washington's radar. I mean, you write, there is a hope that Afghanistan no longer matters, that left alone, it will either change for the better or fade into irrelevance. I mean, so 25 years later, has America learned the wrong lesson from 9/11?
0: The United States has trouble engaging with countries when they're not of peak importance. So because of our role as a superpower, we are chasing one crisis after the other. And so we're very focused on putting out fires or whatever the top priority of the national security state is at the time. We have trouble engaging in long-term strategic diplomacy with countries that matter a little bit, but you know, are not strategically at the top of the list. I'd actually say that Germany has quite a good model for engaging with parts of the world that still are important, but are not a top strategic priority. And I think the foreign ministry of Germany is very talented at that and good at crafting kind of long-term engagement policy. The United States has trouble doing that. And part of that is because of the four-year cycle of our elections and just how contentious everything is.
1: That sounds like another topic where we could talk with you. We'll be in touch with you. Adam Weinstein with the Quincy Institute for Responsible Statecraft. Adam, we appreciate your time and your insights. Thank you.
0: Thanks for having me.
1: A new escalation is brewing in the struggle over who governs football. Documents show Europe's governing body, UEFA, is preparing criminal legal action against the head of world football, FIFA President Gianni Infantino. UEFA has asked a U.S. federal court for access to testimony and documents from FIFA entities in Florida to support a planned criminal complaint in Switzerland. Now, it relates to Infantino's now abandoned plan to sell stakes in the World Cup to private investors. UEFA accuses Infantino of developing the proposal in secret, bypassing FIFA's normal governance processes. It also claims the assets were not independently valued and may have been priced too low. Media revelations about the plan caused an uproar back in July, forcing Infantino to shelve the plan. But he's still facing pressure to resign, calls that have been led by UEFA until this scandal. Infantino was tipped to be reelected to a fourth term as FIFA president next March. And joining me now is Dave Powell. He knows the business of football very well. He is a writer and academic whose work focuses on the wheelings and dealings involved in the beautiful game. Dave, good to have you with us. Documents show UEFA is preparing legal action against Infantino. At the same time, it appears that it will drop its threat to boycott all FIFA tournaments, including the World Cup. So what is this? Is this a climb down or is this an upping of the stakes by UEFA?
2: I think it can look on the face of it like a clamp down, because there was some there were threats of boycotting tournaments, but this is kind of essentially UEFA have chosen to trade a rather blunt political football tool for a legal one, and they are, you know, they are taking this action with the very aim to ensure that the decision making and the football cannot be sold, really, and it's not available to the highest bidder. So that's very much what they're doing. They have traded the political for the legal, in the hope of making something lasting and ensuring this can't happen again.
1: Well, let's flesh that out a little bit. The legal case that UEFA wants to make against Infantino, I mean, what do we know about it in concrete terms?
2: Well, UEFA filed a 56-page document in a New York court where they're trying to use US discovery to gather some evidence, because the issue was related to FIFA and Thrive Capital, so Thrive Capital is a US investment fund founded by Joshua Kushner, who is the brother of Jared Kushner, who is the son-in-law of Donald Trump. And they're trying to gather evidence, essentially, using the US legal system, with the ultimate goal, I suppose, is to launch a criminal complaint in a Swiss court further on down the line. Mm-hmm. And the whole thing centres on deception and a breach of trust, really, mm-hmm. around the fact that Infantino didn't go through the channels he was supposed to have done to the FIFA Council when he went about trying to sell off parts of the World Cup. So that's the nuts and bolts of it, really. There is legal action in situ at the moment, but it will take some time. It's very much a case of discovery at the moment.
1: What do you think the UEFA strategy is here? I mean, is it trying to up the pressure on Infantino to resign, or does it really want him to be held legally accountable for his actions?
2: Both, I think. I think they've kind of explicitly urged Infantino to resign throughout this process. And there have been other, you know, this isn't the first controversy that Gianni Infantino has had to face in his time as head of FIFA. But, I mean, this is all over the FIFA Forward Enterprise, which is called FFE. So this isn't just, I mean, if they're calling for resignation, it tends to be just rhetoric. But, I mean, this is something more. This is them wanting to ensure that no FIFA president, not just Infantino now, and by removing mm-hmm. him, just, you know, it removes one part of the problem. What they're trying to do is stop this from happening again and becoming something which, you know, future FIFA presidents can do. The idea being to protect the very kind of heart and soul of the game, I suppose.
1: UEFA has led the push to get rid of Infantino. What do you think is driving that? Is it actually about protecting the game, or is it about UEFA's own interests here?
2: I think it is mostly to do with the former, I think. I think the idea is there is a collapse of trust in FIFA. I mean, the trust in FIFA over, you know, in more recent times has been eroded. I mean, it's not just through Infantino's reign either. You know, during the reign of Sepp Blatter, it was challenged. We had had the issues around kind of bribes, etc., and it's always like, it seems to be on rather shaky ground. But this is this was a historic change of tack from the organisation that governs football. So I think that they feel that Infantino's kind of centralisation of power threatens to kind of destabilise the whole football ecosystem. But also on the flip side, to add to the last point, I do think that this is a good opportunity. I'm not saying it's the chief reason, but I do think it's a good opportunity for Alexander Seferin to put on his cape and kind of ride on his noble steed to be the saviour of football.
1: I mean, people looking at this will say, you know, what would it take to get rid of Infantino? UEFA has so far been supported by, another 2 out of 6 FIFA member confederations in its bid to oust Infantino. Why has that not been enough to force him out?
2: I think we can underestimate just how much power and kind of gravitas that Infantino holds in world football. Now, it's he has historically held really, really strong support in Africa and South America, so CAF and CONMEBOL federations. And, you know, the idea around FFE, one of the carrots was, if you vote for this, we will give you more money to spend on your own projects. And now for kind of embattled federation chiefs, that was a kind of a real carrot. But I think he started to lose support. And there was a kind of a co-signed letter from CONCACAF and the AFC, basically kind of accusing them of deception through all this. And in Europe, I mean, we've even had just kind of Italy and Romania have gone against him and signed, you know, have kind of withdrawn their support for him moving forward. So I do think that support is starting to seriously wane, and some of those kind of really strong enclaves of support he had are now dwindling and make it very challenging for him to hold on.
1: Do you think that Infantino will survive to run for a fourth term as FIFA president next March?
2: I know he would dearly love to, because there was still kind of some, in the eyes of Infantino, it's kind of been they didn't acknowledge the first term being an actual term because he was kind of parachuted in, I suppose. I think it's going to be very, very challenging. Very challenging. He understands, obviously, the internal politics of FIFA. He is very, very experienced. He has been at the he's been at the helm while the game has grown. They've had successful World Cups. However, it is going to be very, very difficult to raise support while undergoing the microscope of a criminal proceedings. And what does that mean for FIFA's commercial partners? Are they really going to be going all in on supporting the organisation and upping the ante when it comes to the money they're putting into the game, while the head of FIFA is facing criminal charges? I think this just is probably beyond the pale for them, and I think it will probably mean that Infantino will struggle to see out, you know, his time until the next election.
1: Dave, one more question. You know, football is no stranger to scandal. We've stopped counting how many scandals we've reported on. But how damaging is the controversy around Infantino to the sport? Are we experiencing a new dimension here?
2: Yes, I think we are. I mean, football has changed beyond recognition. The game remains two teams of 11, and the aim being to score more goals than the other, but the mechanics behind it have changed so much, not just in the past, 50 years, but in the past 10 years. And the commercialization of the game has accelerated to a point beyond what is, kind of any of us could have imagined. And I think FIFA was always seen as kind of supposed to be the guardian of the game. And when parts of the game are seen to be sold or for sale, mm-hmm. to investment funds and private ownership, that erodes public trust. It can alarm kind of corporate sponsors, and it betrays the governance of kind of football's most popular sport as being underhand, I suppose. So yeah. I do think this is a case of the very fabric of what we know and what we love about football is the requirement to protect it.
1: It makes you wonder what isn't for sale nowadays. Dave Pavel from University Campus of Football Business. Dave, good talking with you. We appreciate your insights tonight. Thank you. Norwegians are paying tribute to King Harald, who has died after a reign of 3.5 decades. He was 89. He will be remembered for modernizing the monarchy, especially his insistence on marrying for love instead of finding a bride among Europe's royal families or nobility, as his father wanted. King Harald was also a voice of unity, speaking out in support of migrants and the LGBTQ community. His son, King Håkon VIII, has now taken the throne. Well, the day continues online. You'll find us on YouTube and other social media at DW News. You can follow me at Brent Goff TV. And remember, whatever happens between now and then, tomorrow is another day. Tomorrow is Saturday. Have a good weekend, everybody.

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1: Let's take a look at how people are trying to live and survive with these complex emerging challenges.
0: We highlight the people and ideas reshaping sustainability. 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Eco India. Next.
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0: What's new? We'll tell you.
3: We are happy. We are happy that we are back home.
0: What's the story? We have it.
4: Getting a visa is more difficult than finding gold, really.
0: What's it to you?
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0: In-depth stories and issues that are being discussed across the continent. DW News Africa. In 60 minutes.

0: Udine Basti, a district in Delhi. The people here are mainly day labourers. Many can't afford to eat healthily.
1: Spring onion hai. 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Aur ab is time pe wo 120

0: in Basti together with her daughter. 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She would like to be able to prepare nutritious food.
1: तो सब्जियां तो इस टाइम इतनी महंगी हो रही हैं बहुत ज़्यादा जो पहले थी उससे भी डबल दामों में बिक रही हैं इस टाइम गैस सिलेंडर भी इतना महंगा हो गया है बहुत ज़्यादा गरीब आदमी क्या कर सकता है बताओ
0: Raghav Rai wanted to find an answer to this question. A student and a football coach, he knows the problems kids here face. Together with the NGO More Than Play, he set up the Basti Gardens of Hope, a local initiative to help families in the neighbourhood turn their concrete rooftops into vegetable gardens.
2: I worked here earlier and I noticed that malnutrition was an issue. I noticed that kids didn't get the nutrition they deserve. And I thought kitchen gardens would be a great idea to solve that.
0: The project provided families with recycled crates and trained them to grow seasonal vegetables using simple low-cost methods. Parveen Begum was among them.
1: Palak wagaira hai, cholai hai, aur ye baingan ka ped hai. Tamatar bhi lagaye the humne, karele bhi humne do dafa matlab apne khaye the apne haath ke bone ke baad to bahut acha laga.
0: An empty rooftop space became a little kitchen garden. The idea didn't catch on at first. Some families were more worried about losing their living quarters overnight. Others found it difficult to keep their plants alive. Then an advisor for urban gardening, Nabanita Bajaj, got involved. She showed women and children how to nurture and harvest vegetables and to use kitchen waste as compost.
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0: 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That helps form red blood cells that transport oxygen around the body. Healthy iron levels help keep children physically and mentally fit.
4: Dietary diversity is key to children's growth, development, ability to participate in preschool and schooling, being able to get out of the cycle of poverty.
0: The NGO didn't stop at rooftop gardens. It also visits schools and creates vegetable gardens together with the students. For most children, it's a new experience, a completely different world.
3: Once they have a kitchen garden, it is a living lab for them, living laboratory. Okay, we can learn about the earth, learn about the science and environmental science, everything, the community work, the teamwork. Composting, how to not send all the organic waste to the landfill. जब उनको दिखता है कुछ उगाने से, there are butterflies, there is honeybees coming. So that means they are creating a living ecosystem.
0: Extreme heat, pollution and pests are just some of the challenges of rooftop gardening in the Indian capital.
1: जैसे धूप आ जाती है तो वो मुरझा जाते हैं धूप में, तो उस पे हम तिरपाल ढक के रखते हैं. और बिल्लियां वगैरह भी हमारी छत पे बहुत आती थी, पहले खोज जाती थी सारा.
0: Little urban vegetable gardens on rooftops or in schoolyards have big potential, here in Nizamuddin Basti, but also elsewhere. Families are already sharing seeds, knowledge and produce with neighbours, showing that food can be grown even in Delhi's dense urban spaces.
2: What started from 5 families has expanded to over 60 families in the Nizamuddin Basti, as well as many more families in Kusumpur Pahadi, Sarai Kale Khan, and Ali village.
3: If we are creating small gardens in every rooftop in Delhi NCR, in few years they will see the green cover.
0: High school student Mohammed Maroof was very skeptical when his grandmother began growing vegetables, but he's been won over.

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1: The vegetable gardens have already transformed some families' lives. Being able to serve up your homegrown vegetables is something special. And what's more, it costs virtually nothing. And it's healthy too.
2: What does an extreme weather event, let's say a heat wave, do beyond immediate damage? It increases your grocery bills for up to 3 months, especially our beloved aloo tomato gravy. I'm not saying this, India's finance ministry is. And this, the star of all Indian gravies. From 2021 to 24, onion production in India fell by 23%. And well, the prices, you might remember all the memes. But can we build crops that are actually truly climate proof?
3: When I think of a greenhouse, I think of plants quietly growing in the soil.
4: But this one looks more like a factory. Plants are lining up to be scanned 24/7 from all possible angles and turned into data. The goal is to choose or even consciously design crops that are fit for the future.
5: I would call it a gym for plants.
4: Because somehow we need to feed 8 billion people in a hotter world with less land, less water and unpredictable weather. So can this greenhouse help us figure out how? We are in Wageningen in the Netherlands.
6: It's all fields, as far as the eye can see.
4: The country has been dubbed the Silicon Valley of agriculture and is covered in greenhouses. We are on our way to one. It sits on the campus of Wageningen University. Everything is green here.
6: So sour, but tasty.
4: It's not built to harvest tons of tomatoes, but for research, to find out which plants perform best under stress.
6: And we're here. That's the greenhouse over there.
4: It looks a bit like a space station growing food. Here, they can mimic almost any environmental condition on Earth and see how plants respond.
5: We can regulate temperature, so we can give them a heat stress phase. We can freeze shortly, so we can simulate a night frost, which could be very disruptive for the young plants. We can introduce salinity, so by adding salt water in the tank.
4: It's like a time machine for global warming. The usual playbook of agriculture relies on predictable seasons. Plant in spring, harvest in fall, for example. But now...
7: A lack of rain in recent years.
8: Repeated heat waves.
9: A warming planet plus more extreme and unusual weather.
4: All of that affects what farmers harvest. This is the curve of agricultural productivity in recent years. It's been plateauing lately. Farming is hitting limits. Exhausted soils, less water, and less cultivable land. But the pressure is on. To feed 10 billion people by 2050, we'll need much more food. 50% more, in fact. People are eating more meat, which takes more grain to produce, and demand for biofuels from maize is also growing. So we need to know which crops will be productive and resilient. That's where these high-tech tools come in. Each of these different tree species is watered automatically and sits on a highly sensitive scale that records its weight every 3 minutes, continuously, for weeks. That tells researchers which one uses the least water and which turns it into biomass most efficiently. So I'm going on a tour. First stop, Sicily, or its greenhouse simulation. Here I'm meeting Christine, a researcher from Italy. She's investigating what's known as brassica plants, that's broccoli and cauliflower. Christine is comparing three brassica varieties. Those sold in the supermarket, land races, meaning traditional varieties, and their wild cousins.
10: A lot of these plants are originated in Mediterranean environment. They are really resilient, I think, and adapted to the extreme condition like high temperature and drought stress.
4: That's currently being put to the test. They're only getting 30% of their usual water.
11: In normal condition, the leaves are more apple and the flower, yes, is more floppy and probably start to the yellow because it's a lot of stress, so the color change.
4: That's what the human eye can see. But these scanners record much more, twice a day. This machine generates 3D models of the broccoli by profiling it with 15 cameras. Within seconds, it identifies its shape, size, and structure. Other scans can monitor how well the plant photosynthesizes. Special sensors detect tiny changes

0: Sunlight emitted by chlorophyll, which reveals how efficiently the plant is turning sunlight into energy. The pots rotate fully, so every angle is recorded. Next door, we're in the greenhouse's version of Turkey. Here, Thijs Stegman and his colleagues investigate a key defense mechanism of any plant.
1: A good root system can help you survive dry spells.
0: All of this is wheat and barley. The containers are very thin and slightly tilted, so the root grows along the glass and reveals what's usually hidden underground. The roots can grow larger than the shoot.
1: This root already does a little bit of a hide and seek in the middle, where we're missing a part.
0: The system automatically takes pictures of each container up to 5 times a day to record growth. And finally, we're entering tropical India. Today's forecast, 35 degrees and humid. The room is packed with cameras. The object of their desire? Baby tomato saplings. They are just being planted into these starter cubes. During India's summer and monsoon season, plants face either hot and dry or hot and humid weather. Both can disrupt the tomato supply chain. So Alan Pauls, who facilitates research while finishing his PhD, is showing me what they're measuring to stop that.
2: You have 4 sets of cameras. So you have a fluorocam that can measure photosynthesis.
3: Yeah. So if you see these red dots, that is the highest.
0: Photosynthesis indicates that the plant is healthy.
2: You have an RGB cam that can just capture you the color picture that you see.
0: It allows them to track if the leaves move up and down in the right rhythm. If they do, it means the plant can handle heat and humidity well. And tiny color changes can indicate that it's picked up a disease. A thermal camera shows the temperature. Like us, plants have an ideal temperature at which their enzymes function best. So if it can cool down by sweating, it can handle heat well. The key advantage, they can measure the same plant again and again. But there's an obvious question.
4: How are you making sure that the plants pampered in this highly controlled environment will behave the same way outside in a dynamic, messy field?
2: It's a million-dollar question. Because there is no guarantee.
0: And they can't recreate everything in here. Hailstorms, high winds, or differing soil temperature, for example. That can create blind spots because plants react to everything. That's why the researchers actually repeat many greenhouse experiments outside, some across the whole globe, to see if they get similar results. For that, we're moving into a fresh field of barley close by. Here, they can control way fewer parameters. These plants are 1.5 months old. Bas Jonkers is measuring them. He runs this device over the field once or twice a week. The whole process is automated, of course, so the device basically runs itself.
5: So when you drive over these plot files, then you do the measurement for each separate plot.
4: And the computer knows via GPS tracking where you are?
5: Yeah, okay. Yeah. It has a 1 centimeter accuracy.
0: Its imaging cabinet lowers over the plants and scans them with cameras similar to those in the greenhouse. It can capture biomass, plant density, and photosynthesis. Eventually, the scans can help improve the barley. In other experiments, researchers go a step further. They cross 2 varieties, one with a high yield and one that is robust, for example, and produce a lot of offspring. Each one inherits a unique, scrambled mix of DNA. When the researchers see which offspring performed best overall, they look at their DNA to find the genetic clues they share. The goal? Fast-forward evolution itself.
6: We enable researchers to screen large quantities of plants, but the actual breeding and the actual decision-making is not up to us.
0: Much of the research is funded by the Dutch government and plant breeding companies. They can then use this data to eventually launch more robust varieties, faster and more targeted. I need some food to process this now.
2: Thank you.
0: So I'm eating Alan for a veggie burger with mushroom patty.
4: I'm looking at this with totally different eyes now.
0: Turns out my whole burger is optimized.
2: You actually have a variety, a cost variety of lettuce called burger leaf lettuce, where every leaf, as you open it up, is the size of a burger. So you don't need to cut it, you don't need to shape it.
0: That's not random. It has been bred that way, along with its texture and thickness. All the scans from earlier can technically feed into that process, but most of the research is intended to improve sustainable agriculture, not build the ideal burger. But Alan also experiences skepticism about his work.
2: I mean, especially from my family, actually. When you talk to the older generation, I definitely do feel like they don't trust. The moment you talk about taking food into the lab, or plants into the lab, immediately what you think about is GMO. Oh my God, you're working with fake food. Yeah. You're putting things that are not natural together.
0: Genetically modified organisms, or GMOs, have had their genes changed artificially. For example, by inserting a gene from a different species, like bacteria, into a plant to create new traits. In Wageningen, they work with GMOs too, but only in 5% of the experiments. It's strictly regulated. With phenotyping, they can avoid genetic modification and speed up natural processes, just with more precision. Most of our food already comes from large-scale farming systems that rely on machinery and automation. In fact, some of what's grown here might even end up at an organic market.
6: We grow organic lettuce here to stress them, especially the organic domain needs to rely more heavy on more robust plants because they are not allowed to spray with all kinds of chemicals against like diseases and insects.
0: Looking at our food system though, improving crops is only one piece of the pie. Research shows the world already produces enough food, even for future generations, but it's not accessible to all. Recent data suggests that up to 40% of all food is lost or wasted along the value chain, and that's one of the main causes of hunger. And adapting crops to a heating world doesn't tackle the root problem. We still need to protect soils and cut emissions for these to have a future.
7: This is planted. I hope to see some microgreens and some tomatoes very, very soon. Actually, why don't you send me an email or drop me a message on social media if you want to know how this goes? I'll keep sending you updates with pictures. Actually, why don't you plant one and we can exchange pictures, we can become plant buddies. Sounds good? Okay, I will see you soon. Until then, take care, goodbye, namaskar, and stay alive. You too.

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1: What's new? We'll tell you.
2: We are happy. We are happy that we are back home.
1: What's the story? We have it.
3: Getting a visa is more difficult than finding gold, really.
1: What's it to you?
4: They have dreams for here and beyond for their future.
1: In-depth stories and issues that are being discussed across the continent. DW News Africa. In 30 minutes. A full-speed collision with wildlife. It's a nightmare for any driver. How you can avoid it. If high tech can help. And what animal lovers worldwide have come up with. Rev. In 90 minutes.

0: The first comedy club in Palestine wants to unite people, overcoming the borders they face every day with laughter.
1: We share the same issues.
0: Their journey takes them all the way to London. And then comes the horrific Hamas attack.
2: We feel very complicated, but we must go and make a comedy show.
0: Humor during a state of emergency. Palestine Comedy Club starts September 4th on DW.
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0: A Tuesday morning in New York, not a cloud in the sky. A few minutes later, the world is different and has never been the same again. 25 years after 9/11.
7: Were we successful after spending a few trillion dollars on the war on terror? And who's winning?
0: The day that changed the world starts September 10th on DW.

0: This is DW News, our top stories. The death toll from Wednesday's flash flood disaster on the border between Nepal and China has risen to more than 500. Authorities say some 2,000 others are missing. Rescue teams continue to search for survivors. Operations were briefly halted on Friday when an upstream lake began to overflow. Aid groups say thousands of people are in urgent need of assistance. Norwegians have been paying tribute to King Harald, who's died at the age of 89. The country's prime minister praised Harald's lifetime of service, saying he helped Norwegians see the best in themselves. Harald's son, Crown Prince Haakon, automatically became Norway's new king and has met with the government. King Harald was Europe's oldest reigning monarch and was hailed for modernizing the royal family. A diamond necklace valued at 3.7 million euros has been stolen from a Vienna museum. A search is now underway for the thieves, who police said entered the Museum of Applied Arts as paying visitors and were filmed by security cameras. It's the latest in a string of high-profile heists to hit European galleries in spite of security measures.
1: What happens to societies where women remain invisible? They lose ideas, power, a part of their future. We showcase the daily victories of women. We share their stories from the female point of view. Together, we see.
2: Museums here in Europe have been hit by a series of costly and spectacular heists in recent years. Last year in the Netherlands, thieves used explosives to get their hands on a 2,500-year-old Dacian gold helmet, along with three ancient gold bracelets. Now, most of the artifacts have since been recovered, although one bracelet remains missing. Another striking example occurred at the Louvre in Paris last October. In broad daylight, thieves used a truck-mounted lift to enter the museum before leaving with crown jewels worth an estimated $88 million. Now, according to a new report from the EU's law enforcement agency Europol, art theft in Europe is becoming increasingly violent, and the profile of the criminals is changing. The irreplaceable objects they take are also changing. Europol says that thieves are increasingly going after precious metals, jewelry, and cultural artifacts, which can be easier to sell than stolen artworks. And to talk about the evolving tactics that criminals are using to plunder Europe's cultural treasures, I'm joined now by Jean-Yves Gordieu. He's head of the EU Organized Crime Unit within Europol's Serious and Organized Crime Center. It's good to have you with us. Your report says that museum heists in Europe are becoming increasingly violent. How confident are you that this is a real shift rather than just a handful of spectacular cases?
3: Well, thank you for having us. The report is not only about this shifting in violence that we do observe thanks to the contributions of the member states that are our stakeholders in this regard. We are also focusing on who is carrying those attacks as we are seeing new actors, sometimes recruited for specific jobs and targeted jobs, and that are recruited on social media. What is new definitely is the level of violence that they achieve, probably because they are coming from other forms of organized crime, where the use of violence is already part of a modus operandi. The result, and this is what we want to highlight in this report, is that we come into a more flexible and more unpredictable, potential more dangerous threat when it comes to haste in museums. We have several examples of that.
2: Okay, give me an example if you could.
3: Well, we have this glamorous idea of Hollywood movies, of really top-notch robbers, but in most of the case, the violence erupts in the middle of an unprepared audience. by surprise. And the grab and run method is a method which is more and more used. So not only the security personnel can be targeted and sometimes tied and linked, just like in Switzerland in November 2025, but also the public itself can be put in danger by the use of explosives in order to reach the inside museum, just like in the Netherlands Drenthe Museum in the beginning of 2025, where explosive was used to blast the door and to allow the entrance into the museum.
2: You know, you say that you're dealing with increasing criminal violence. I mean, beyond, you know, explosives, explosive material, I mean, what kind of new challenges does this pose for museum security as well as for law enforcement?
3: Well, this is difficult for the museums, which are open places. They are naturally open places most of the time in all and protected buildings. And it's always difficult to find the right balance between an absolute safety or security for the goods that are exposed, or the art, cultural art goods that are exposed, and the free access to the public. So it is really challenging, not only budget-wise, because everything has a cost, of course, and those are most of the time old buildings that do not allow some specific measures, like preventing a huge number of tourists to access. But also it's difficult to find the right level between the accessibility of the art and culture, and this is what the museums are made for, and the protection of the art elements, the art cultural goods, I mean, sorry.
2: Yeah, if we could, is it possible to get into the mind of these criminals? I mean, why would a criminal or a criminal group, why would they choose a museum over a bank, a jewelry store, or cash in transit vehicles? I mean, what makes museums attractive now?
3: Well, the different categories you just used are quite speaking by themselves. We are hearing less and less about bank heists, because the passive security, the weaponized, the armed guards are making it very difficult now for the criminals. When it comes to cash transfer, this is exactly the same. I mean, we have by passive measures, and we, banks, law enforcement agencies, have put additional barriers in order to prevent the heist from being easy. You spoke about the jewelry store. We see more and more, but it is difficult to get access, and it is not as easy as it is in a museum, which is by design an open place, easy to scout and check, because you can buy a ticket and get access to half a meter to a main piece of art, which is there to be exposed to the public. So it is easy, most of the time less protected, with non-armed guard, which is maybe something that could be explored at national level, but and it makes it easier for the criminals to access.
2: In the cases that Europol has examined, how

0: often is there evidence of an inside job, insider assistance?
1: Well, this is a good question. I have at least two cases in mind that I cannot comment because it's still ongoing investigations. Mm-hmm. Nevertheless, as I just said, it's easily accessible, and the rooms and the exposure rooms are easily accessible because they are meant for. So just as a regular nobody, you can buy a ticket and watch for the security guard turns, watch for the cameras, watch for the security system.
0: I know that in your report...
1: So you don't, go ahead. You don't mandatorily need...
0: I was just going to ask about what thieves are increasingly targeting high-value items, such as gemstones and precious metals. Do we know where these items, where they finally end up?
1: Well, it's very difficult to say because, of course, it depends on the nature of the object. Of course, you don't do with a Van Gogh what you would do with a necklace, even medieval or before, with some jewelry. So what is quite easy to get access to is the metals and, of course, the gemstones. And these we never or almost never find it because it is melted, basically. And the less experienced and the less targeted the heist is, the more chance we have to never find again the loot. Yeah. When it is targeted thing, it can take years before it pops up again. It is forgotten somewhere, and then you can have some counterfeit paint art, which is pushed slowly into the art market, and then the original painting appears 20 years after. So. It's really, really difficult to give a single answer to your question. It really depends on the type of object.
0: Would you say, though, that just the reality of the differences between with a painting and something that is valuable in terms of being metallic or being a gem, does that tell us that items such as the crown jewels that we're taking from the Louvre, are they less likely to ever be recovered intact?
1: Well, unfortunately, that's a fear we can have. Yes, that's a fear we can have. Even if, well, and I will not, because this investigation is still ongoing as well. Mm-hmm. I cannot elaborate too much, but it seems that the level of the perpetrator in terms of execution organization was rather high. Which means that, and this is what the report is saying, it is not only that the old criminals have disappeared. We still have some heists which are done without noise and without anyone being threatened. But we have this new process which comes and adds to the number of heists that are reported to Europol.
0: Okay, Jean-Yves Gourdieu from Europol. Mr. Gourdieu, we appreciate you taking the time to talk with us. Fascinating discussion, and good luck with your investigations. Thank you.
1: Thank you very much.
2: This is one way to watch DW. But it's just one of many. Our content is too big
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2: In your feed now.

In a Soviet-era Estonian tower block, Avo Pärt forged a new musical language. In exile in Germany, he became the world's most performed living composer. His music speaks directly to the soul.

0: Music that hovers in a place somewhere between heaven and earth. Performed by the choir Vox Clamantis high above the treetops of Estonia, close to the Baltic Sea. Written by a man who spent decades in exile in Germany and who became the most frequently performed contemporary composer of our time. Arvo Pärt.
1: He already has written his name in the music history. So for my taste and for my understanding, his music is timeless.
0: In September 2025, he turned 90. Since then, Arvo Pärt has withdrawn from public life, but the poetry of his music is more present than ever.
2: Music is my friend. Understanding, emphatic, forgiving, comforter. A towel to dry tears of sadness. A source for tears of happiness. Liberation and flight. But also a painful thorn.
0: Pärt's works are brought to the world by musicians like the multi-award-winning conductor Paavo Järvi from Estonia. His father, the conductor Neeme Järvi, is a close friend of Arvo Pärt and was a frequent visitor to the family home.
1: Arvo Pärt, I remember seeing in our house when I was a small boy. He had a kind of a big beard, and I always remember that he had a jeans and jean jacket, which was very kind of unusual and interesting to us, because that was somehow a symbol of the West. It was a closed Iron Curtain country. Soviet kept us from going outside, but the little symbols, like, for example, a jean jacket or a baseball cap, which Arvo Pärt was also wearing all the time, somehow made him look exotic for me as a small boy.
0: After studying music, Pärt worked as a sound engineer for Estonian radio in Tallinn. In the 1960s, he drew inspiration from the avant-garde, 12-tone music and collage techniques, and became a celebrated composer. But then he entered a period of deep personal despair and sought other ways to express his creativity. Back in the 1970s, he lived with his family in a prefab housing block in Tallinn.
3: My feeling is that he lived entirely in his own world. On the one hand, on the outside, there was this grey prefab housing block. On the other, his wife Nora described the flat's interior decoration, like a theater with red curtains and icons on display. They painted little plant pots, played music with friends, sang, and held very long conversations about art and the meaning of life.
0: It was in this prefab block of flats that Pärt developed his subversive response to the rigid Soviet system. He developed his unique Tintinnabuli style. The fragile tones, floating like the chimes of bells, are both delicate and brimming with pain and comfort. For Alina, his first groundbreaking work was composed in 1976.
2: That's the melody part. Now the second triad part.

It's difficult to explain the rules precisely. It's easier to hear them. So the second voice is like a guardian angel who accompanies you on your journey. Listen.

0: While in Tallinn, Pat stumbled upon a recording of music he'd never heard before, Gregorian chants. He also discovered the writings of Saint Silouan of Athos, a Russian monk and mystic of the Orthodox Church. Pat immersed himself in Silouan's spiritual texts and joined the Russian Orthodox Church in the early 1970s. The commitment was also an act of defiance against the communist regime. In response, the authorities subjected him to unofficial censure and intense ideological pressure. In 1980, Arvo Pärt left Estonia and moved to Germany with his family. There he met Manfred Eicher, founder of record label ECM, who developed the perfect sound for Pärt's minimalistic music. He remained in Germany for almost 30 years.
1: The German part of his music oeuvre has played an important part, especially unfolding his wings and being creatively free, and writing a lot of pieces to German text, having a lot of German conductors and musicians, soloists, performers, recordings. So it's, Germany plays such an important part in my father's work.
0: The universal appeal of Pärt's music makes it perfect for film soundtracks, like the space drama Gravity. Pärt's works are also a favorite in the art world. He entered into a collaboration with renowned German painter Gerhard Richter. Both sought an artistic means of expressing the elusive depths of the human condition, with its struggle for inner peace and redemption.
2: The most sensitive musical instrument is the human soul. The next is the human voice. One must purify the soul until it begins sound.
3: He lives inside this spirituality, and he tried to say through his music.
0: In the 1990s, Arvo Pärt met Janek Toiva and the Estonian choir Vox Clamantis, which specializes in Gregorian chants. The choir included his works in its repertoire, and Pärt composed a number of pieces for the ensemble.

0: from biblical passages and the teachings of Saint Silouan. His chorales are prayers sung from the innermost depths of the soul.
1: I think very important is to breathe together with the text and the music. It must be so natural as our breathing or our walking.
2: Every single note requires so much love and must be performed with the utmost care and beauty.
0: The Estonian conductor Kristina Poska is also fascinated by Pat's work. It's so much more than just music and always conveys a message, she says. Poska describes Pat's music as brimming with sorrow, but also a sense of comfort.
2: I find his music absolutely cathartic. It presents us with the opportunity to hear the sound of our own soul. It's perhaps one of the greatest aspects of his music. And then there's the silence that lies within his music and between the phrases. These moments are precisely what allows us to connect with ourselves and our souls.
0: Arvo Pärt relishes being out in nature. It's here that he finds peace and tranquility. He's especially fond of the woods near the little village of Laulasma, where he's been living since returning to Estonia. Here, in the heart of the forest southwest of Tallinn, the family created the Arvo Pärt Center.
3: It's a building that is conceptually very unique. It brings the forest inside with the courtyards that we find inside. And at the same time, it's very bright. And yet it flows in and out of the forest. There is no entrance, there is no exit, there is no back, there is no front. And it allows the visitor who's inside the building to be in a space that is not really defined as inside or outside. And it creates this organicness to it.
0: Pärt's work is also very much present in the Estonian capital, Tallinn. It's regularly performed in concert halls and churches, such as St. John's. Pärt has put his small country on the map. A vocal champion of freedom and democracy, he's widely recognized as Estonia's top cultural ambassador.
2: Estonia is famous for its singing revolution. In other words, the Estonians sang their way to freedom from the Russians. And few embody this country like Arvo Pärt. And that's why it's brilliant that he's being awarded the Goethe Medal.
0: Music from Estonia, written by Arvo Pärt, a composer who challenges rigid ideologies with spirituality, who leads listeners back to their innermost selves.

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1: What's new? We'll tell you.
2: We are happy. We are happy that we are back home.
1: What's the story? We have it.
3: Getting a visa is more difficult than finding gold, really.
1: What's it to you?
4: They have dreams for here and beyond for their future.
1: In-depth stories and issues that are being discussed across the continent. DW News Africa. Next. A full-speed collision with wildlife. It's a nightmare for any driver. How you can avoid it. If high tech can help. And what animal lovers worldwide have come up with. Rev. In 60 minutes.

0: local conflicts, for territorial influence, about feuds that go back centuries, or for drugs and money. What do such disputes have to do with the rest of us? How explosive are they on a global scale? We take a look at how things began and where they can lead. Decoding Conflicts, our documentary series on YouTube.
1: This is DW News Africa. Coming up, what's driving South Africa's growing xenophobia? Tens of thousands of foreign nationals have been driven out of the country since May as a populist anti-immigrant wave sweeps across the country. The civic group behind the campaign, March and March, shows no signs of stopping. Their June 30th deadline for immigrants in South Africa illegally to leave has come and passed. Now they've declared a new cutoff, September 30th. Today we're asking, what is really behind this anti-immigrant movement and who is profiting from it?

0: I'm Christine Mundwa. Welcome. You may have seen reports of foreign nationals being attacked and forced from their homes and businesses in South Africa. Anti-immigrant activists blame people from other African countries for crime and unemployment, and they have popular support. This isn't new. I was living in South Africa in 2008, the most horrific period of this violence, when 60 people were killed in xenophobic attacks in the country's townships. The violence has occasionally flared up since then. This time, an organisation called March in March is leading the campaign. The group first came to prominence in 2025, when its volunteers stationed themselves outside public hospitals and clinics, demanding people show a South African ID to access healthcare. By early 2026, March in March was protesting across the country. Foreign nationals, with or without documents, were harassed and sometimes assaulted during these protests. Now, the group then announced a June 30 deadline for all illegal immigrants to leave the country. Panicked foreign nationals in their thousands fled their homes and sought safety at consulates, police stations and churches. March in March's leader says it will continue.
1: Our message to African presidents is we want them to come and fetch their people. We're not fighting with them. We are asking them. In the end, we will be accused of xenophobia. But we won't stop telling them to leave. Because anyone who is here illegally shouldn't be here. Some people hope that March in March will fizzle out. I can tell you, we'll keep on marching, even if there are only four of us. March in March isn't going anywhere.
0: I'm joined by Hasina Gori, who will be with me throughout the program. She's a South African journalist at the country's public broadcaster, the SABC, where she's led national coverage of major events. And we've also invited Mike Siluma, who is deputy editor of South Africa's biggest Sunday newspaper, the Sunday Times. Welcome to you both. Hasina, I want to begin with you. We have just heard the leader of March in March saying that the organization isn't going anywhere. What do we know about this group and its rise?
2: So Jacinta Ngobeni Zuma, who we just heard, has really emerged as this prominent voice against anti-immigrants in South Africa. She leads the group called March in March, their civic organisation, relatively new. And they've really honed in on the real frustrations of South Africans against unemployment, against basic service delivery, as well as the issue of the borders, which they seem to feel that South African government has really lost its control of that. And what's really interesting with March in March is their conversation and the way that they're communicating. They're using populist rhetoric that we've seen, and internationally it will be very familiar, really

0: taking a very complex social and economic issues and putting that blame onto migrants. And what March on March has done as well, and what we've seen in this specific wave of anti-immigrant rhetoric, is that they went online. They're not only relying on going and mobilizing to the ground, there's a very synchronized, very sophisticated kind of accounts that are being used to create this feedback loop. So actions that are taking place on the ground, but then really disseminating it and creating a kind of echo bubble that seems to make the issue bigger than it is, seems to really invoke this idea that more South Africans are, you know, really believing and saying the same things. And what also is interesting and important to note is after their first wave last month, they did not stop action. They really have stayed true to their cause and said they will continue. They've given another arbitrary date for later next month, but also saying they'll continue to protest until the elections and until they're heard. They're also meeting with political parties, with civic organizations. So expanding their reach from just a civic organization that seems to speak on anti-immigrant issues, but now becoming a social civic organization that will be able to speak on greater South African issues.
1: Right, and Mr. Suluma, March on March is not officially a political party, but as Hasina is saying there, it seems to have taken over the political agenda in the country. Is that justified? Does South Africa have an immigration crisis?
2: You know, when you're talking about March on March taking over the political agenda, I would say, first off, that they've actually also encroached onto the governance agenda. A lot of what they have been doing, you know, looking for people who are allegedly illegally in South Africa, going from shop to shop, from place to place, saying people must leave, setting deadlines, etc. Talking about border control, for example, that's all government's job. You know, it is not, it should not be left up to either political parties or civic movements to be doing that. So what you are seeing is them actually occupying the space that government ought to be occupying, running the country properly, making sure that the borders are secure, our national security is looked after, the interests of South Africans are looked after vis-a-vis the interests of people who are coming from outside, which happens in any other country. You know, all countries have got regulations, you know, on controlling the ingress of people either for, as refugees or to work. If you've got a civic movement that is able to stop a country practically from functioning or forcing thousands of people out of the country, it means that the political parties and parliament and government have lost grip of the situation in the country.
1: Now, the latest official figures from South Africa's Border Management Authority indicate how many foreign nationals had been repatriated through the country's various ports of entry. Almost 90,000. Malawian nationals made up the largest group with more than 54,000 repatriations, followed by 28,000 Zimbabwean nationals. And that headline figure also includes nationals from Mozambique, Nigeria, Ghana, Uganda, and Kenya, among others. Now, local corner shops in South Africa have served as a key battleground in ongoing anti-immigrant protests. Many of the shops are owned and run by immigrants from Pakistan, Bangladesh, Ethiopia, and Somalia. We take a look at who benefits when foreigners are pushed out.
3: This is Thabang's Superstore, but it wasn't always called that.
4: On the 1st of July, that's when the previous owners, they were taken out by the community. So that from then, after 3-4 days after then, we occupied the space. Then when they left, they took everything out. So everything that is inside there is owned by me 100%.
3: This video shows the moment the previous owner, an immigrant, was removed from his shop. Police stand guard while it happens. The man, from Ethiopia, was too scared to talk to us on camera. Thabang Moshe has long agitated for this kind of takeover, marching against immigrant-owned shops in 2024.
4: We want all these foreigners who are operating business-wise, they must actually stop, and as South Africans, we must actually take charge of the economy of our country.

0: Now, 20 months later, he feels like his efforts were justified.
1: At night, you come here at night, here it's packed. In the morning, it's packed. So people are always coming here. So it's good. The community is they are happy.
0: I asked Moshe about

0: affected immigrants. Other shops in the community previously owned by immigrants remain closed, meaning residents must now travel into town to buy items if they can't find them here.
1: Hasina is still with me, and we are now also joined by Adam Habib, a South African academic. He served as Vice Chancellor of Wits University in Johannesburg before taking a post at the School of Oriental and African Studies in London. Welcome, Professor Habib. So here we've just seen an example of a South African taking over a business that was previously owned by an Ethiopian immigrant, a spaza shop. Now, supporters of March in March, this movement, will say that this is a success story. But is it really?
2: Well, I think it depends what you mean by success story. If a success story is meant to be that have they put this issue on the national agenda, then there's no doubt March in March I've been able to put it onto the issue, and they've got politicians talking about it, and they've got action being done. But I don't think it is a success story in the sense that the actions that they advocate and the kind of behavior that they're undertaking is both illegal and frankly immoral and anti-developmental. I think to argue that some South African can walk in and take over the shop of an Ethiopian national simply because that person is an immigrant is an unacceptable, illegal act. And I think that South Africa allows that kind of behavior to its peril. I think that the fact that the police services have not taken action against South Africans that have done such illegal acts is also unacceptable. And it creates a violent society that does not observe its own constitutional provisions. I think it's shocking that the police service have indulged it. I think it's shocking that politicians have engaged and indulged it. And I think that there is an urgent need to bring back the law in the way we manage the issue of immigration and the actions of people who are trying to act against immigrants in our community.
1: Yeah, and Hasina, just to bring you back into the conversation, because there is this aspect of inequality in mm-hmm. South Africa. What do we know, what do the numbers tell us about Black participation in the South African economy?
3: I think to understand South African economy and how Blacks participate, we have to understand the history. During apartheid, Black South Africans were deliberately excluded from formal education, the formal sector, and also from gaining access to capital to start businesses. And this is what has been trying to be redressed by government over the last 30 years as we went into the dawn of democracy. And in reality right now, many South Africans are still excluded. And they find themselves outside of the formal economy. They find themselves in the informal sector, in township businesses, which we know as spaza shops or corner shops, or smaller businesses or small manufacturing. And to understand the immigration issue and why it becomes a fault line, we have to understand that this is the same container that both the foreign nationals and most or majority of Black South Africans participate in that township economy. And they both begin to fight for that very small sector. And what we find with the foreign nationals is that they may have access to capital that allows them to access and enter into this informal businesses where some South Africans yet again are excluded once again, even in this informal sector, which was made or where most of them had, that's the only place that they can access businesses. And I think this is just the reality of where we are and how Black South Africans participate in the economy.
1: Many foreign nationals have left South Africa because of the campaign against them. Miriam Omade is a Zimbabwean mother of three who lived in South Africa since 2015. In June, she returned to Zimbabwe after facing violence and harassment from anti-immigrant groups.
4: I have three children. The first one is in grade 6. The last one is in grade A. It's not easy. It's very difficult, especially when you come back to start something in Zimbabwe. It's very, very difficult.
5: I'm just sitting at home without work. I don't know what I'm going to do when the schools open.

0: Two of my children stayed here in Zimbabwe, but I had one with me in South Africa, who now needs to be registered in school. A lot of money is needed for school enrollment, which I don't have. I don't have a job. Come September, I don't know how I'm going to pay for school.
1: It's not easy.
2: Coming back to you, Professor Habib, many people coming to South Africa from fleeing countries that have extreme poverty, there's conflict, where democracy is in decline. Can Pretoria take a more active role in addressing some of the factors that are pushing people from their countries?
3: I think Pretoria needs to do far more than simply deal with other countries. It has to get its own act in order. I mean, Asina made an important point earlier about our history and the nature of inequality in the township economy. But it is also, the problems of South Africa are also a product of the failure of the post-apartheid government itself. Too little development, too much enrichment, too much corruption, and not enough service delivery. It is precisely those things that have impacted heavily on the domestic economy, and that hasn't enabled the growth or the jobs that are required. And it seems to me that the first thing that the South African government has to do is get its own act in order and start focusing on development and the promises of its own constitution. Secondly, it then needs to work with other regional actors, with other governments in sub-Saharan Africa and in Southern Africa in particular, to make sure that those economies are also working, so that there isn't the push from those countries by their citizens to come to Johannesburg or to South Africa to make a livelihood. What we need is a greater openness of political elites across Southern Africa and Sub-Saharan Africa to take the concerns of their citizens seriously, to create a political economy that allows all of their citizens to participate, to earn an income, to earn a livelihood. And I think that that is a kind of double-edged coin that needs to be understood. What South Africa does both internally and then what it does more broadly in the region in partnership with other political actors.
2: And Hasina, coming back to you, give us a sense of what the reality is for undocumented migrants in South Africa.
4: I think the reality for undocumented migrants is uncertainty. And that uncertainty starts way before they even enter into South Africa. I've been covering the migration issues specifically around Africa and into Southern Africa for the last decade. And I remember the stories of women and their flight to just enter into South Africa on disputed or irregular routes, the sexual assault that they may face, but also just the amount of money they would have to pay just to enter into the country and to access the asylum seeker system. And once they get into here, as we mentioned, they most likely only have access to informal work, where they'd find themselves exploited, paid way below the minimum wage that is in law in South Africa. They don't have access to the bargaining power. And then what they find themselves is always with that threat of deportation, with raids that come from immigration officers, where they find themselves then threatened by having to pay large sums of protection fees just to stay within the country. And now with this fear, and while March in March is a relatively new movement that has taken place, there's been sporadic and mushrooming of these constant attack on foreign nationals that happen in various different informal sectors throughout the time that an illegal or undocumented migrant might be in the country. So a lot of uncertainty, and this really disputes the rhetoric that we hear that migrants come into the country, undocumented migrants, and they have access then to housing, to healthcare, and just work as well, and really shows that they are also being exploited and their entire process comes from desperation. Many of them leave, as we mentioned and heard from the professor and from the stories that we hear, leaving spaces of uncertainty as well. So that really is a reality of many of those that enter into South Africa.
2: Professor Habib, thanks very much for your insights. We appreciate that.
1: So what's been the response from South Africa's political leaders? Well, in a virtual question and answer session with members of parliament, President Cyril Ramaphosa apportioned blame outside of the country.
5: There have been activities that we have observed by a number of forces outside our country that have been bringing to bear their influence in this whole process. Quite a bit of this is being propelled and instigated from outside of South Africa. We are at work and working it through and deciphering precisely the various roles that have been played by our own people as well as those we perceive to be outsiders who want to disturb the stability in South Africa by getting South Africans to seem to be at war with Africans from other nations.
2: Mr. Suluma, what outside forces is President Cyril Ramaphosa referring to?
6: I think that the whole question of outside forces influencing or directing what has been happening with much and much is a misrepresentation, you know, of what is happening. I do believe that it is possible. I mean, there is no country that does not have. That's why countries spy on each other and try to impose their agendas on one another, etc. So I have no doubt that, you know, there are lots of outside, for example, Israel, which is not friendly to South Africa. And I know that they've got a vested interest in what happens in South Africa. For example, the relationship, for example, with Israel is not a good one. It's actually a very bad one, especially after after South Africa took Israel to the ICJ. I think they are referencing those kinds of countries. America, for example, does have obviously a vested interest in what happens in South Africa, and it does talk to people in South Africa. In this case, talking to the white right wing and saying that it's welcoming white Afrikaner refugees, etc. So there are other countries which have got who are trying to direct the internal agenda in South Africa, the political agenda and the economic policies of South Africa. That is true, but to say that outside countries are solely or mainly to blame for what has been happening with March and March, I think it's overstating the case. The root cause is internal, and it has to do with government failures to do what government ought to have been doing and what ought to be doing right now.
2: Yeah, and Hasina, as has come up, this also happens to be an election year in South Africa.
4: And yes, a very historic one. This is the first one where the country is going into an election while being in a coalition government. And while immigration is not central for this elections, it's become one of the key campaigning points for many different political parties.
2: Not central because it's local government elections, right? So local issues.
4: Yes, usually that's where what would be the central part, but many different political parties are jumping onto this campaign because they're seeing it as a very clever and effective communication method to really hone in on the dissatisfaction of local South Africans, the majority of them, who are really suffering from basic infrastructure crumbling. We have water issues, we have electricity issues, we have basic infrastructure that has not been updated. And it seems that migration seems to be the easy scapegoat for many of these political parties to claim that we'll clean up South Africa, we'll make South Africa good for South Africans by removing these foreign nationals that have entered into our environments and are taking these very scarce resources that we have. And we saw it with various different opposition parties that are using it on their billboards, using it in election manifestos. And it's going to be interesting going forward whether South Africans actually stop and say, but how does this really impact us in our everyday day-to-day life? And what are the key issues beyond just immigrations that these different parties bring?
2: Right. Well, Mr. Mike Suluma, thank you very much. We appreciate your insights.
6: Thanks for having us.
1: March in March does not speak for all South Africans. In fact, many are speaking out against the movement. Take Operation Ubuntu, a coalition of more than 60 social justice organizations. It held demonstrations in Cape Town, Johannesburg and Durban with a simple message: South Africa's challenges won't be solved by blaming migrants.
7: For the government to act and the police to do what they are supposed to do in making sure that they defend and protect the vulnerable groups and stop the vigilantism that is happening.
8: The idea that the xenophobes represent the interests and the ideas and the sentiments of the entirety of South African society is false.
9: The government is quiet for now. What they are doing is just they are leaving us people to be divided and to fight against each other.
8: Many, many ordinary people have come out to say, actually, you don't speak for us. We understand that the crisis we are confronted by is not caused by our poor working class African brother or sister who is selling tomatoes on the street, but it is those who hold economic power, those who contribute to the concentration of the economy in the hands of a few.
1: And that's it for the program. Be sure to check out our other stories on dw.com/Africa. We're also on social media. See you next time. Bye-bye.

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0: In moments like this, every second counts. Heidelberg is now taking a mobile heart-lung machine straight to the streets. Seconds can decide between life and death. Tomorrow, today. In 90 minutes.

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10: This is DW News. These are our top stories. The death toll from Wednesday's flash flood disaster on the border between Nepal and China has risen to more than 500. Authorities say some 2,000 others are missing. Rescue teams continue to search for survivors. Operations were halted briefly on Friday when an upstream lake began to overflow. Aid groups say thousands of people are in urgent need of assistance. Norwegians have been paying tribute to King Harald, who has died at the age of 89. The country's prime minister praised Harald's lifetime of service, saying he helped Norwegians see the best in themselves. His son, Crown Prince Haakon, automatically became Norway's new king and has met with the government. King Harald was Europe's oldest reigning monarch and was hailed for modernizing the royal family. Three people have been killed by an Israeli airstrike in Jenin in the occupied West Bank. The Israeli military claims that the target was a Hamas operative who was killed alongside two accomplices. Israeli airstrikes are rare in the West Bank, where violence between Israeli settlers against Palestinians has soared in recent months.
11: From Vietnam to Afghanistan to Iran, a key criticism of U.S. foreign policy is the country's forever wars. Tonight we ask, would those wars be less likely if America could end its seemingly addiction to forever enemies?
12: We have to engage with the world as it exists. And I think the West sometimes places too much emphasis on its own ability to legitimize other governments. The Taliban doesn't seek its legitimacy from the West. They view us essentially as infidels that they have to work with for pragmatic reasons.
11: Also coming up on the day, FIFA boss Gianni Infantino is the head of world football, but not everyone's a fan. Tonight, why European football wants him out of the stands and in the courtroom.

0: I'm Brent Goff in Berlin. To our viewers watching on PBS in the United States, streaming on YouTube, and to all of you around the world, welcome. We begin the day with the enemies America cannot quit. For decades, Washington has debated what it calls its forever wars, Vietnam, Afghanistan. But what about forever enemies, Iran, Cuba, and again, Afghanistan? Now, these are countries that became frozen in U.S. foreign policy at the moment of revolution, war, humiliation, or defeat. And they remain enemies long after the world around them has changed. If we look at geopolitics today, the U.S. is now 6 months into a war with Iran. It refuses to recognize the Taliban government in Afghanistan, but Washington is also talking to Moscow even as Russia continues to wage war against Ukraine. So what determines when America talks to an enemy, when America fights an enemy, and what makes the U.S. decide that an enemy is a permanent one? Well, those are some of the questions addressed in Adam Weinstein's provocative new essay for foreign policy entitled Washington is Creating Forever Enemies. Adam is deputy director of the Middle East program at the Quincy Institute for Responsible Statecraft and director of its Veterans in Foreign Policy initiative. He is also a former U.S. Marine who deployed to Afghanistan back in 2012. Adam, it's good to have you on the program with us. I read through your article, and you use one word repeatedly in this article that caught my attention, humiliation. Is American foreign policy sometimes driven less by strategy than by the need to avenge humiliation?
1: Well, I think we think it's driven by strategy, but obviously there's emotion and psychology involved, and that's the same even in corporate strategy. So I think this idea of, restoring American greatness, which, as you saw, was the basis of two campaigns by Donald Trump, and this notion that we should be the sole superpower and that we should engage in the world.